But here's what this puzzle wound up revealing. Some 140 million years ago, a free living bacteria that could grab all the nitrogen it wanted out of the water it was swimming in fused with an ancient algal cell, says Tyler Cole, a biologist with UC Santa Cruz. Tyler Cole, one cell engulfs another and then doesn't digest it, but rather incorporates it into its own body. Over time, the bacteria jettisoned some of its genes, says Ari Daniel. The algae became dependent on the nitrogen it was receiving until eventually each one could no longer live without the other. Cole, so the process of two species becoming one. Daniel, this is a lot like what gave rise to the mitochondria and chloroplast, but in this case, it led to a cellular structure that could transform nitrogen into something useful. The researchers called it the nitroplast, and it's responsible for pumping significant amounts of nitrogen into the global ocean. Solving this microscopic riddle took years. The first clue was that whatever had produced this fragment of DNA was missing all sorts of genes. To survive, Zer figured it had to be getting help from another life form. He says, because it lives with somebody else who can provide those things. Daniel, he was right, that somebody else turned out to be a kind of single-celled algae that looks like a teensy soccer ball. The team partnered with the Lawrence Berkeley National Laboratory to use X-rays to peer inside that soccer ball. Structural biologist Valentina Loconte was struck by what she saw. Inside the alga, I found the little cell, she says. Daniel, this little entity, what appeared at the time to be a little cell, was the oddball source of all that DNA in the ocean. Loconte, it means that the two organisms are really living together. Daniel, Tyler Cole pored over the inner workings of both. He found the little guy's missing genes were housed in the big cell, and the big cell received nitrogen from the little guy. That is, the two needed one another. Cole, and at that point, it makes it very difficult to call these two different organisms if their genomes are so intermingled. Daniel, instead, this was a single organism. The little guy was actually the nitroplast, a component of the bigger algal cell. This nitroplast allowed the more complex organism, so not a simple microbe, it had a nucleus, to capture its own nitrogen. Doug Capone, it's been in plain sight, but to get the details that finally made the leap of faith, wow, that's really cool. Daniel, Doug Capone is a biological oceanographer at the University of Southern California who wasn't involved with the discovery. He says the nitroplast could be introduced someday to crops to allow them to convert their own nitrogen without relying on external fertilizer. Capone, this provides a model system for how one might integrate the nitroplast into an agriculturally important crop. It's one of the holy grails of biotechnology, says John Zer, the ability to engineer plants that could snatch nitrogen out of the air and use it to grow without any of the pollution, energy, or expense that current fertilizers require. For NPR News, I'm Ari Daniel. And that was heard on Morning Edition, NPR's broadcast on March 13th, 2025. Ocean plant cell discovery might revolutionize farming. And just 4 days after this report was filed, an exciting event. NASA astronauts' nine-month orbital odyssey ends in a splashdown. Sonny Williams and Butch Wilmore finally made it home to Earth after a 17-hour trip aboard a SpaceX capsule. Reported by Kenneth Chang and Thomas Fuller, published March 17th and updated March 18th, 2025. They set off to spend 8 days at the space station. The trip lasted 9 months. On
Tuesday, two NASA astronauts who had been in orbit since June, Sonny Williams and Butch Wilmore, splashed down in calm azure waters off the coast of the Florida Panhandle, concluding a saga that had captivated the country since last summer. Ms. Williams and Mr. Wilmore blasted off in June 2024 for the International Space Station on their test flight of Starliner, a Boeing spacecraft that was to provide NASA with another option outside of SpaceX to carry astronauts to and from orbit. But the Starliner experienced problems with its propulsion system, prompting NASA to send it back to Earth with no crew aboard. It was a SpaceX capsule, the Crew Dragon, that brought them back from space on Tuesday. The spacecraft detached from the space station just after 1 a.m. Eastern Time and then traveled back to Earth, slowing down for more than 17,000 miles an hour before deploying four large parachutes that gently plopped the spacecraft into the water just before 6 p.m. Minutes later, as recovery teams inspected the capsule, a pod of curious dolphins circled, a playful terrestrial welcoming party. Once the capsule had been hoisted onto a ship, the door was opened and the beaming astronauts were extracted from the spacecraft. After months of weightlessness, their bodies still adjusting to the pull of gravity, they were lifted onto gurneys. They all looked very healthy, Steve Stitch, the manager of NASA's commercial crew program, said during a news conference after the splashdown. They all looked like they were feeling about normal for the landing and recovery phase, where their body is trying to readapt. Returning with the two astronauts were Nick Haig, the commander of this mission known as Crew 9, and Alexandra Gorbunov, a Russian astronaut. The four astronauts were scheduled to fly back to NASA's Johnson Space Center in Houston, where they were to remain briefly until doctors let them go home. They'll rejoin their families in the next day or so, Mr. Stitch said. The mission both underlined the dominance of SpaceX in the growing field of private spacecraft and the comparative woes of Boeing. But as with so many things in the early stages of the current administration, the astronauts' return was tinged with politics. The president suggested in January that the Biden administration had stranded the astronauts, and Elon Musk, who is the founder of SpaceX, said this month that the Biden administration had rejected his offer to bring them home sooner. But Bill Nelson, who served as the administrator of NASA during the Biden administration, said that NASA never heard about Mr. Musk's offer and that the agency's decisions were based on what made the most sense for the operations of the space station. On the basis that there was no contact with NASA, there was no political consideration from NASA's point of view, Mr. Nelson said. About a half hour after the astronauts returned, the White House posted on social media, "Promise made, promise kept." The president pledged to rescue the astronauts stranded in space for 9 months. However, it has been NASA's plan since August for the Crew 9 mission to return with Ms. Williams and Mr. Wilmore around this time frame. An hour after the White House post, Mr. Musk offered celebratory congratulations on X to teams at SpaceX and NASA for another safe astronaut return. But the astronauts also disputed the notion that they were stuck in space. "It's work, it's fun, it's been trying at times, no doubt," Mr. Wilmore said in an interview from the space station last week with the New York Times. "But stranded? No. Stuck? No. Abandoned? No." At the station, Ms. Williams and Mr. Wilmore had to adjust to their unexpectedly long stay. From the start, they were short of clothes because their suitcases had been left off the Starliner to make room for a replacement pump to fix the toilet. They relied on spare clothing in the space station. NASA sent up their clothes and other personal items a couple of months later on a Northrop Grumman cargo ship. Such robotic cargo ships arrive periodically from Russia and the United States, bringing food, supplies, and experiments. According to a summary published by NASA,
Astronauts at the space station, which orbits about 250 miles above the Earth, carried out a variety of tasks on the station, including maintenance work and nearly 1,000 hours of scientific research. That included a spacewalk by Ms. Williams and Mr. Wilmore to swab the outside of the space station to see if Earth microbes could survive and maybe even thrive in space. Ms. Williams also helped set up an experiment to study how microbes produced nutrients like vitamins, and also conducted research on how weightlessness affected microscopic organisms that could be used to make food and medicines, NASA said. The astronauts were able to connect with friends, family, and the public on the ground. They had access to email and video calls. They tried to put a positive spin on the whole experience. "You get a little bit more time to enjoy the view out the window," Ms. Williams said in the interview with the Times last week. Not everything they saw was pleasing. From space, Mr. Wilmore saw Hurricane Beryl, which hit Houston last July. The storm damaged the roof of his home. The astronauts also saw the smoke from the Los Angeles fires in January. Mr. Wilmore, who has a wife and two children, missed most of his younger daughter's senior year of high school and his elder daughter's sophomore year in college. He said his younger daughter was tough, but she also told him, "I didn't know how much I needed you until you were gone." And this report, NASA astronauts' nine-month orbital odyssey, ends in a splashdown, was posted on March 18, 2025, in the New York Times. And what about that terrestrial welcoming committee? Pod of dolphins greets NASA astronauts. The marine mammals swarmed around the recovery team and capsule, welcoming home the astronauts shortly after they splashed down off Florida's Gulf Coast. By Sarah Ruberg, posted in the New York Times on March 18, 2025. SpaceX and the Coast Guard work together to try to keep civilian boaters away from returning spacecraft after astronauts splashed down in the water. But on Tuesday night, they could not do anything about a pod of curious dolphins. A handful of the marine mammals swam up to a recovery boat that was set to lift the crew Dragon Freedom to its deck and surfaced from the clear blue waters. "Wow, we got a cute little pod of dolphins. It wasn't just one or two," said Kate Tice, an engineering manager at SpaceX who was commentating on the company's video stream. As the dolphin's dorsal fins bobbed, she said that the team working on retrieving the capsule was getting quick assists from the honorary part of the recovery team, those dolphins. Dolphins are generally social and playful marine mammals and often travel in groups or pods. The most common species near Florida's Gulf Coast are bottlenosed dolphins, according to the Florida Fish and Wildlife Conservation Commission, although it was not clear which species was circling the SpaceX crews on Tuesday. Todd Speakman, a field biologist with the National Marine Mammal Foundation, said while he couldn't definitively identify the dolphin species, he said it was likely a Stenella dolphin, which are often found near the Gulf Coast. He said he wasn't surprised that the pod approached the capsule shortly after splashdown. "With there being that much activity, they're just curious animals, so they're going to come check it out," Mr. Speakman said, adding that dolphins will often swim around their research ships. It's not the first time wildlife have visited astronauts just after they returned to Earth. In 2021, photographers captured a lone dolphin swimming near the recovery boats headed to pick up the Dragon spacecraft used for SpaceX Crew-1 mission. But an Orlando news station reported that the animal didn't stick around for the capsule's splashdown. Sarah Ruberg, who reported on this terrestrial welcoming party, covers breaking news and is a member of the 2024-2025 class of Times Fellows, a program for journalists early in their careers. Also from the New York Times, posted on March 18, 2025, and written by Claire Moses.
Williams and Wilmore are not the first astronauts to be delayed in space. From a spacecraft's coolant leak to the disintegration of the Soviet Union, astronauts have gotten stuck in space for a variety of reasons over the decades of human spaceflight. The NASA astronauts Sonny Williams and Butch Wilmore are not the first to stay unexpectedly in space much longer than planned. Here are some other notable examples. On May 18, 1991, Sergei Krikalev set off into space for a stay at the Mir, the Soviet Union's space station at the time. While he was up there, the Soviet Union disbanded, and he was asked to extend his stay by almost 5 months, in part a result of the country's disintegration and money problems in Moscow. The episode turned him into a bit of a media celebrity, earning him the nickname "the last Soviet citizen." He stayed in space for 313 days, returning on March 25, 1992. In 2003, three astronauts, Ken Bowersox and Donald Pettit, both American, and Nikolai Buterin, a Russian, had to prolong their stay on the relatively new International Space Station by about 3 months. While they were in space, a NASA space shuttle disintegrated as it re-entered Earth's atmosphere and killed all seven astronauts on board in an incident that became known as the Columbia disaster. As a safety measure, NASA suspended its space shuttle flights. Eventually, after more than 5 months in space, the three astronauts landed back on Earth in a Russian capsule in May 2003. Dr. Pettit, now 69, returned to the space station aboard a Russian vehicle last fall for another stay and is scheduled to return to Earth in April of this year. In 2022, the American astronaut Frank Rubio headed to the International Space Station for a six-month stay. Instead, he stayed just over a year, 371 days, in what became the longest single space flight for a U.S. astronaut. In December 2022, after coolant leaked from the Russian spacecraft that was to be used to bring Mr. Rubio home, his return trip was delayed while a different spacecraft was sent to pick him up, and two Russian astronauts also. Like people serving in the military, you kind of grow up with the mindset of, you have to be ready for the unexpected, he said in an interview last August, because that's a very common thing. And Claire Moses, who reported on other examples on astronauts getting stuck in space for a longer time than planned, is a Times reporter in London, focused on coverage of breaking and trending news. And speaking of life in space, from the technically fiction section of the January 2025 issue of Science News, "Where Are the Flying Cars?" by Helen Bradshaw. The year is 2015. Mad scientist Doc Brown has just brought wide-eyed teenager Marty McFly to the future in style, aboard a flying DeLorean. Although the time travelers are out of place, their mode of transportation is not. Cars zip by in the sky. We are now 10 years past the future envisioned in Back to the Future Part 2, and still no flying cars. But aerial automobiles, a mainstay of sci-fi and fantasy stories since the early 1900s, may soon be reality. The technology to make flying cars already exists, says an aerospace engineer at Missouri University of Science and Technology in Roya. And some companies have already flown prototypes. A real-world flying car would most likely be a cross between an airplane and a helicopter. Airplanes need runways, so it would be more practical for a flying car to take off vertically like a helicopter. Rotating blades would generate lift to bring the vehicle off the ground. Once it's completed takeoff, you can fly like a normal airplane, says Professor Du, the aerospace engineer at Missouri University. Airplane wings would rotate out from the body
allowing for flight with less air resistance than a helicopter experience. Another option is to attach propellers to a flying car's wings. At first, the wings would be tilted upward so that the propellers could lift the vehicle. Once the car takes off, the wings would tilt to lay flat, like those on an airplane, says aerospace engineer Pat Anderson, former director of the Eagle Flight Research Center at Embry-Riddle Aeronautical University in Daytona Beach, Florida. It's like a transformer. Vehicles with rotating blades and propellers don't sound much like the flying cars of science fiction. They don't even sound much like cars. Instead, these vehicles would resemble winged military choppers, like those in the Avatar movies, Anderson says, or real-world winged choppers, like the U.S. military's V-22 Osprey. One of the biggest barriers to people commuting in flying cars is expense. The U.S. company Aleph Aeronautics, for instance, plans to sell personal cars that can drive on roads and take off into the skies. These cars look and function similarly to those in many sci-fi movies, but come with a steep price tag. When they go into production sometime this year, the cars are expected to cost about $300,000 each. For people with more modest bank accounts, a rideshare service for flying cars, something like Uber or Lyft for the skies, may be more likely, Anderson says. Flying Ubers may become common in 10 or 20 years, he predicts. First, aircraft need to be tested over and over for safety. The U.S. Federal Aviation Administration also needs to create regulations for flying cars. In October, the FAA brought the industry closer to liftoff by announcing rules on operating and piloting air taxis. Those regulations pertain to a type of electric vehicle. Because of sustainability, people are kind of in love with batteries, Anderson says. But batteries are heavy and, like those in electric cars, have a limited range. Flying takes a lot of power, especially during takeoff. Current rechargeable lithium-ion batteries would power a flying car ride for only 20 to 30 minutes, Du says. And while a car that runs out of charge can simply pull over, a flying car would fall out of the sky. So Du and many other researchers are trying to improve battery efficiency before flying taxis take off. And where are the flying cars? Appears in the department Technically Fiction in the January 2025 issue of Science News. From Science News, October 19th, 2024. From Notebook. First, Mexican free-tailed bats' toes glow in the dark. You've heard of jazz hands. Well, these bats have glow toes. In the dark, when ultraviolet light shines on the Mexican free-tailed bat's extraordinary hairy toes, they light up like a Christmas tree. That's because the animals have bristly structures that are capable of UV-induced photoluminescence, scientists reported on August 8th in the journal Mammalian Biology. The finding marks the first time that photoluminescent structures have been reported in live bats and places the Mexican free-tailed bat on an ever-growing list of creatures that can absorb UV light and re-emit it at a different wavelength. Biologist Fernando Wall Suarez says he will always remember the moment he heard a colleague utter, "Is that normal? Do the feet usually look like that?" It was January 2021, and his team had been catching Mexican free-tailed bats outside of a well-known roost in southern Mexico City. The night before, the researchers had caught bats further north and dusted them with a powder that shines under UV light. The hope was to later detect that powder on bats in the south, proving that the animals were moving between the locations. "We failed at that," says Juan Suarez of the National Autonomous University of Mexico in Mexico City. However, while searching for signs of the powder with their UV flashlights, the team stumbled upon something even cooler on the powderless bats: glow-in-the-dark toes.
In visible light, a Mexican free-tailed bat looks like a fluff of dark fur. To be sure, the photoluminescent footsies weren't a result of powder residue or a local aberration. The researchers looked for and found similarly bright toes on 25 live bats at both sites, as well as on one bat captured more than 700 kilometers to the north. Scientists have found UV photoluminescence in platypuses, tardigrades, and other creatures. While many of these animals glow essentially from head to toe, in the bats, it's just the toes. What purpose the glowing toes serve is unclear. It's not yet known whether the bats can perceive the light wavelengths that appear as a brilliant scion to the human eye. As nocturnal creatures, Mexican free-tailed bats would encounter UV light mostly at dusk, dawn, and nights when the moon is unobstructed by clouds. Because the species migrates long distances and lives in colonies of millions of individuals, perhaps the glow toes aid communication, the team says. Mexican free-tailed bats, and there's a picture of it soaring with its wings fully outstretched, migrate thousands of kilometers and live in large colonies. Scientists suspect that the bats' light-up toes might serve a role in nighttime communication. This article posted by Jason Bittle. Next in the news, the Department of Plants. This flower launches missiles of pollen. The projectiles knock off competitors' pollen from bird beaks. For certain Brazilian red flowers, pollinators may act as sexual battlegrounds. Certain flowers use projectile blasts of pollen to knock off rival flowers' pollen from hummingbirds' beaks and replace it with their own, researchers reported in a study that is going to appear in the journal American Naturalist. The tactic may increase a male flower's chances of siring seeds in the next female flower the bird visits. H. macrantha flowers have both male and female reproductive organs. To avoid self-pollination, a flower goes through a male phase and then a female phase. Hummingbirds transfer pollen between flowers. When visiting a male flower, a hummingbird's beak triggers a catapult-like mechanism that flings all of the flower's pollen in a single burst. Afterward, the flower becomes female. To see if projectile pollen blows away the competition, evolutionary ecologist Bruce Anderson of Stellenbosch University in South Africa and his colleagues simulated hummingbird visits by poking a hummingbird skull into flowers. First, the researchers applied pollen marked with tiny fluorescent particles to the part of the beak where pollen tends to accumulate. Next, the team inserted the bird's beak with its load of fluorescent pollen into a set of male and female flowers containing unmarked pollen and tracked where the marked and unmarked pollen particles ended up. The hummingbird beaks lost twice as much fluorescent pollen when inserted into an explosive flower versus an inert, already exploded flower. And the more fluorescent pollen an explosion removed, the more successful that explosion was at depositing the flower's own pollen onto the beak. High-speed video showed that pollen grains from exploding flowers functioned like missiles that knock existing pollen away. It's almost like there's a division of labor for pollen. Some of it is meant for mating, and some of it's meant for fighting, Anderson says. More research is needed, he adds, to determine whether the pollen blasts result in more offspring for H. macrantha. The animal world is full of males trying to get rid of rivals' sperm and replace it with their own. For example, many animal penises have elaborate structures for scooping sperm out of the female reproductive tract. Even the capped shape of the human penis may function to remove other men's sperm, research from evolutionary psychologist Rebecca Birch and her colleagues suggests. This is the first experimental evidence for a similar sperm cell removal strategy in plants. Plants are not just stationary objects, says Birch, of the State University of New York at Oswego. They engage in communication, competition, and now active reproductive sabotage of other plants.
This article posted by Nala Rogers. And from the Department of Chemistry, hydrogen saps energy from batteries. Wrangling the atoms may be key to longer-lasting lithium-ion cells. Rechargeable lithium-ion batteries don't last forever. Over time, they hold on to less charge and eventually transform from power sources to bricks. A new study suggests one reason: leaky hydrogen. Unwanted hydrogen protons fill molecular slots in the positive end of the battery, leaving less room for charged lithium atoms, or ions, that maintain reactivity and help conduct charge, researchers reported in the September 13th issue of Science. The study identifies a set of undesirable chemical reactions that unfold when the battery's electrolyte, which is supposed to transport lithium atoms, had inadvertently released oxygen into the positive end, or cathode. This triggers all kinds of problems, reducing the capacity and lifespan of the battery, says materials physicist Gang Wan of Stanford University. Even if you're not using the battery, it loses energy. Explanations of energy loss in batteries typically focus on lithium ions. Some researchers have hypothesized that hydrogen atoms play a role, but it has been hard to observe because hydrogen is so small and ubiquitous. So Wan and colleagues swapped the hydrogen in the electrolyte of button-shaped batteries for deuterium, a heavier variant of hydrogen. The researchers then tracked the deuterium's movement with high-powered X-ray imaging and mass spectrometry. Combining the results with theoretical calculations showed that hydrogen is the key player in cathode charge loss. The study sheds light on the opaque chemistry unfolding inside batteries, says inorganic chemist Bart Bartlett of the University of Michigan in Ann Arbor. That's significant because it hints at ways to adjust the chemistry to avoid hydrogen reactions. The work also highlights a problem in the push for increasingly high-voltage batteries, he says. Higher-voltage cathodes are more reactive and thus more likely to pull in hydrogen, so the higher the battery voltage, the more hydrogenation takes place. It's a trade-off that I don't think we fully appreciated, Bartlett says. It's unclear whether the findings apply to other types of lithium-ion batteries. If so, the results could help speed up innovations like longer-range electric vehicles, says Jacqueline Edge, a batteries researcher at Imperial College London. Those new batteries might also decrease the need for mining battery minerals, which comes with negative environmental and social consequences. It would be a twofold sustainability win, she says. This series of articles appears in the October 19, 2024 issue of Science News. While some scientists are looking at ways to extend the lives of lithium-ion batteries, others are looking at a new option to replace them. From the Washington Post, Climate Solutions. Lithium-ion batteries have ruled for decades. Now they have a challenger. Sodium-ion batteries are emerging as a possible alternative. After decades of lithium-ion batteries dominating the market, a new option has emerged: batteries made with sodium ions. Scientists have been researching alternatives to lithium for years. Much of the world relies on this kind of battery, but the mining and processing of its materials can be harmful to workers, local communities, and the environment. Sodium has recently emerged as one of the more promising options, and experts say the material could be a cheaper and more environmentally friendly alternative to lithium. In the past few years, sodium-ion battery production has increased in the United States. Last month, sodium-ion battery manufacturer Natron Energy announced it would open a gigafactory in North Carolina that would produce 24 gigawatts of batteries annually, enough energy to charge 24,000 electric vehicles. But sodium-ion batteries are still early in their development compared with lithium-ion, and they have yet to hit the market on a massive scale.
It's unlikely sodium ion could displace lithium ion anytime soon, said Keith Beers, polymer science and materials chemistry principal engineer at technical consultancy firm Exponent. Here's what to know about these batteries.

light source BP. In a sodium ion battery, sodium ions carry the charge, and the negative electrode is made up of common materials like iron, carbon, and nitrogen. Natron's batteries use iron and manganese for their negative electrodes. The biggest limitation of sodium ion batteries is their weight. Sodium weighs nearly three times as much as lithium, and it cannot store the same amount of energy. As a result, sodium ion batteries tend to be larger. Jens Peters, an economics professor at the University of Alcalá in Madrid, said the energy density could be improved over time in sodium ion batteries. But he added, "What we found out so far in our assessments is that it is not a game changer." Are they more sustainable? Sodium ion batteries are touted to be the environmentally friendly alternative to their lithium ion counterparts, thanks to their raw materials. Sodium, iron, and manganese are all abundant elements on the planet, so they require less energy to extract and cost less. "Everyone knows that lithium ion batteries are the pulse of mobile phones, transportation," said Yang Kuk Soon, professor of energy engineering at Hanyang University in Seoul. "The issue over lithium ion batteries is that they use highly expensive materials like lithium, nickel, and cobalt. The environmental and human costs of that extractive mining are also issues, and at the end of their life, batteries made with these materials can leach toxins into the environment if disposed of improperly. Sodium ion batteries also last longer than lithium ion ones because they can withstand more charge cycles," said Wendell Brooks, co-CEO of Natron Energy. "Our product can have millions of cycles," said Brooks, "where lithium ion would have 3,000 to 5,000 cycles and wear out a lot faster." "But not all sodium ion batteries are built alike," Beers said, "or perform the same. And if a sodium ion battery were to use the heavy metals found in lithium ion batteries, then the environmental impact would likely be similar." Will they replace lithium? Experts say that sodium ion batteries have limited uses compared with their lithium ion counterparts, which currently power much of the technology in our lives, from smartphones to power tools to solar power backup storage. Their biggest selling point is their small size and energy density. They're small enough to fit in a camera, and a larger battery in your electric car can hold enough charge to drive a few hundred miles. Sodium ion batteries aren't the best fit for smartphones or electric vehicles, which need to store lots of energy. However, one advantage is their low cost, and they could be a good candidate in situations where the size of the battery isn't a concern, like energy storage. When something is built out to support grid or backup storage, it doesn't need to be very dense. It's staying put, Beers said. And this article, written by Sarah Raza, was posted in the Washington Post on November 3, 2024. Under Climate Solutions, lithium-ion batteries have ruled for decades. Now they have a challenger. Sodium-ion batteries are emerging as a possible alternative. Next, a New York Times article poses the question, how many continents are there? You may not like the answers. Recent Earth science developments suggest that how we count our planet's largest land masses is less clear than we might have learned in school. Posted by Matt Kaplan on October 30, 2024. The world is split up into continents. There are seven in all. And if you get the gist, we are going to make a list, from biggest to small. Your kids may have come home from school singing this infectious ditty or another like it, but are there really seven continents? Anyone with a map can see that Asia and Europe are connected. They are often called Eurasia for that reason. The divide is pretty arbitrary, more culturally than scientifically defined. So is it fair to say that there are actually only six continents? That is just the first slippery step on a well-oiled slope. What about North America and Asia? They are connected by the Bering Sea shelf.

0: Once dry land crossed by humans and flooded only in the geologically recent past. Technically speaking, that makes Asia, North America, and Europe all one continent. Does that mean there are only five? Other experts contend that 5, 6, and 7 are wrong and argue in favor of 8 continents. There are even those who go as far as to say there are only 2. Hiding within the simplicity of the song, there is an illusion of general agreement about the number of continents. The dispute arises in part because there are really 2 types of continents, those recognized by cultures around the world, and those recognized by geologists. Cultures can define a continent any way they want, while geologists have to use a definition. And geological research in recent years has made defining continental boundaries less simple than it might have once seemed, as researchers find evidence of unexpected continental material. This triggers a lot of interest because there are significant implications for our understanding of the mechanisms of continent separation, ocean formation, and plate tectonics, said Valentin Riem, a geologist at the University of Freiburg in Switzerland. He added, "But after the excitement comes rigorous checking and debate to make sure the evidence is solid." Geologically speaking, to be a continent, a bit of the planet needs to have 4 things. A high elevation relative to the ocean floor. A wide range of igneous, metamorphic, and sedimentary rocks rich in silica. A crust thicker than the surrounding oceanic crust. And well-defined limits around a large enough area. The first 3 requirements are found in just about every geology textbook, but not so with the 4th. What is large enough, or how well-defined the limits of a potential continent need to be, are matters that are less often discussed, unless a geologist is studying bits of the planet that are on the cusp of being continental. Anything big enough to change the map of the world is important, said Nick Mortimer, a geologist with the New Zealand government-owned GNS Science Research Institute. Labeling and identifying part of the Earth as a continent, even a small, thin, and submerged one, is more informative than just leaving a map blank. This creates problems for numbering continents. Consider Iceland, which sits atop a rift that stretches around Earth, the Atlantic branch of the mid-oceanic ridge. Volcanic activity there slowly separates the tectonic plates on which North America and Europe rest. Most of the ridge lies deep beneath the ocean, but in Iceland, it sits above sea level. Another enigma is that the volcanoes there often spit out lava made of molten continental crust, even though Iceland is thousands of miles from any other continents. Some geologists, therefore, suspect Iceland is not a lonely island at sea, but actually part of a continent. Although, as to which one, that can get complicated, too. That notion finds support off Africa's eastern coast. A mid-oceanic ridge in the Red Sea is dividing Africa from Asia. This divorce is happening at the rate at which fingernails grow. Along most of the ridge, the separation is straightforward, but the separation is much messier where the Red Sea meets the Gulf of Aden. In place of an obvious point of thinning where ocean crust is forming, the continental crust between Africa and Asia is splintering into hundreds of pieces. In that location, there is no obvious point where Africa ends and Asia begins. It is like very strong and very thick toffee getting stretched out, but not snapping, said Gillian Folger, a geologist at Durham University in England. Dr. Riem and colleagues recently published a study in the journal Geology, showing that Iceland, too, has heavily stretched toffee beneath its surrounding seas. Instead of a clean break between North America and Europe, there appears to be a complex mix of magma and continental crust fragments scattered in a path between the two land masses that runs right through Iceland. Just like the point where the Red Sea and the Gulf of Aden meet, there is no clear point where North America ends and Europe begins. Of course, if Africa is still attached to Asia through the Gulf of Aden and North America is still attached to Europe, this kind of messes up the Seven Continents song. If the crust between these continents is stretching but not snapping, is it well-defined enough to identify the two land masses as separate continents? Or are they still one? Then there is New Zealand, which really wrecks things for our kids. Although New Zealand and Australia are often grouped together, they are not on the same continent. While Australia is widely considered to be a continent in its own right, the notion that New Zealand is part of its own continent, Zealandia, is a newer argument. Submerged shelves that rise high above the ocean floor stretch for miles far beyond the tiny island nation. Along the edges of those shelves, there is deep water and oceanic crust that is thinner than the crust beneath the shelves. Drill cores, seabed dredge samples, and rocks collected from the region show that the giant mass that New Zealand sits on is composed of igneous, metamorphic, and sedimentary rocks rich in silica, just as is the case with all other continents. While few think of Zealandia as a continent in cultural terms, it is increasingly being recognized as a geological one, Dr. Mortimer said. But not everyone agrees, and they point to that meddlesome fourth criterion ignored in most textbooks. The crust making up Zealandia is between 10 and 30 kilometers thick, making it thicker than the 7 kilometers of most ocean crust. But it is not as thick as other continents' crust, typically between 30 and 46 kilometers. This makes the boundaries between Zealandia and the ocean less well-defined and more difficult to discern. Size creates issues, too. At 4.9 million square kilometers, the proffered Zealandia is much smaller than Australia, which itself is only 7.7 million square kilometers. Then there is the fact that Zealandia is mostly submerged. Being above water is not part of the geological definition of a continent, but it does seem to matter culturally, because people are used to thinking of continents as dry land. Geologists are still arguing what these discoveries about continental and oceanic crust mean for the number of continents. What is certain is that the research is revealing that there is more than one way for two continents to split apart, and that the split is not always clean or even complete. There are basically only two major continents, Dr. Ream said, Antarctica and everything else, since South America is connected to North America through Panama, North America is connected to Asia through the Bering Strait, and Asia is connected to Europe, Africa, and Australia through the Urals, the Sinai, and Indonesia, respectively. Dr. Mortimer doesn't agree. Zealandia is separated from Australia by a 25-kilometer-wide, 3,600-meter-deep ocean trough, he said. Based on Valentin's logic, that would mean there are actually three continents. But he acknowledged some uncertainty, adding, unless the trough is found to be very deep continental crust, like the Iceland situation, in which case Zealandia would be a part of Australia. And then there is the possibility that Iceland is sitting on top of its own large chunk of free-floating crust, as perhaps continent number 9. If true, Icelandia would join a growing fellowship of continents large and small, Dr. Folger said. Culturally, this research and the arguments it provokes change nothing, which is a good thing, because if there were only two continents, there might not be an infectious tune for your children to sing. And this very involved argument about how many continents are there was posted on October 30th, 2024, in the New York Times. And finally, a book review from the December 2024 issue of Scientific American. End of the World and Hard-Boiled Wonderland, a new translation, written by Haruki Murakami and translated by Jay Rubin, published by Everyman's Library in 2024. First translated from the Japanese in 1991 by Alfred Birnbaum, Haruki Murakami's award-winning 1985 novel is a tale of two worlds. One is a clever pastiche of cyberpunk and detective tropes, where rival syndicates secretly vie for dominance. The other is a surreal fantasy where old dreams are read from the skulls of mysterious one-horned creatures. In a new translation, longtime Murakami translator Jay Rubin restores, at the author's request, roughly 100 pages of previously excised material. This new material noticeably lengthens the novel, but doesn't significantly increase its pleasures, pleasures one reaches only by wading through too much juvenile erotica and misogyny, including a novel-length depiction of a 17-year-old character termed the Fat Girl, whose body composition and sexual possibility are central preoccupations. Still, Murakami fans will enjoy the chance to read the novel in a form closer to the author's original intent and make comparisons between the familiar Birnbaum and Rubin's newer effort. Rubin nonetheless keeps many of Birnbaum's choices intact, including the names of the secretive Calcatecs and their criminal rivals, the Semiotics. Rubin has chosen to revert the title's order in English to that of the original Japanese, giving primacy to the better of Murakami's settings, the mysterious walled town called End of the World. Here, the translator's decisions matter considerably, with Rubin choosing heart instead of Birnbaum's mind, for the apparently difficult-to-translate kokoro, which Rubin explains actually straddles the full territory of mind, heart, and morality. Although the relative limitations of English occasionally risk reduced complexity, the resulting language often still moves, as when one narrator pledges his emergent dream-reading skills to help his romantic interest recover her lost heart, her missing kokoro. The heart is not like raindrops, he promises. It doesn't fall from the sky, indistinguishable from other things. I'll find it for sure. Anything and everything is here, and anything and everything is not here. As it is when Murakami's two storylines finally come together, it's where mind, heart, and morality converge, that End of the World and Hard-Boiled Wonderland is at its best. This review, written by Matt Bell, and appears in the December 2024 issue of Scientific American. And that brings us to the end of today's broadcast of Science Matters. My name is Cynthia Ellick, and I've been your host today on Sun Sounds of Arizona. And remember, if you missed any part of this program, you can access it on demand at sunsounds.org and click Broadcast Info and Audio. Thank you so much for listening, and please join me again next week.
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Hello, and welcome to your Assistive Technology Update, a weekly dose of information that keeps you up to date on the latest developments in the field of technology designed to assist individuals with disabilities and special needs. I'm your host, Josh Anderson, with the Indata Project at Easter Seals Crossroads in beautiful Indianapolis, Indiana. Welcome to episode 786 of Assistive Technology Update. It is scheduled to be released on June 19th, 2026. On today's show, we're super excited to welcome Jack Walters here to tell us about the Hapware Ally. We're also joined by our friends from Bridging Apps with an app worth mentioning. 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
2: Listeners, it may seem odd to discuss nonverbal communication on an audio-only podcast, but maybe that will help drive our point today home. Today, our guest is Jack Walters from Hapware. And he's here to tell us all about the Hapware Ally and how it can help with relaying nonverbal cues to individuals with disabilities. And I, for one, am looking forward to learning more about it. Jack, welcome to the show.
3: Hello. Thank you for having me.
2: Yeah, I'm excited to get into talking about the technology. But before we do that, could you tell our listeners a little bit about yourself?
3: Yes. So I am one of the co-founders and CEO at Hapware. I've been in pretty much disability tech my entire career. Started off as an engineer and then now have been much more focused on how do you build great products for people with a range of disabilities, how do you deliver them in an equitable fashion, and how do you work with organizations across the disability ecosystem to ensure that all the stakeholders are in place and you're making really great user experiences that make impact.
2: Oh, that's awesome. I love that you've been doing it for a while in different kinds of capacities. So I guess that brings us on to why we have you on today. Jack, what is the Hapware Ally?
3: Yes. So Ally is a device that communicates all the different nonverbal and social cues. Mm-hmm. So think about hand gestures, body language, facial expressions, sentiment. So, you know, for people who are blind or low vision, it might be focused on knowing when someone's reaching out to shake your hand, walking away, smiling, waving. For people that are on the neurodiverse spectrum, we hear things around sentiment analysis and social cues. You know, is this person happy, sad, engaged, upset? So we communicate all those nonverbal cues through the sense of touch or haptics on a wrist-worn wearable. So Ally is a wristband. It's about the size of, you know, like a big watch. And it has embedded sensors in it, embedded haptic touch sensors. And it also pairs with smart glasses, like the Meta Ray-Bans or Meta smart glasses, or your Zoom call, or your phone. And it will pick up, you know, the video, the smart glasses, the camera will pick up the visual feed, so those nonverbal cues, and then we'll do our computer vision and machine learning to say, hey, what does this cue mean? What is someone showing an individual? So it's definitely more in the advanced technology side of how do we determine what this nonverbal cue is, and then we translate that in real time to the sense of touch or haptics on the wrist. So, and people are able to intuitively understand what that nonverbal cue is because of the sensory substitution and the technology methods that we've created to be able to communicate information super, super intuitively. Meaning that when someone is smiling at you, you know, you might ask, what does a smile or a happy face feel like if it's touch on my wrist? And really what it is we'll draw almost like a smiling face on your wrist through the wristband so that you know, oh, this is a smiling face or this is someone that's happy. And same thing for all the different nonverbal cues, we'll just draw them. And we've seen this work in practice very, very well, as people are able to learn all across the disability ecosystem, but primarily blind, low vision, and neurodiverse, able to learn 7 nonverbal cues in less than 5 minutes.
4: Oh, wow.
3: With full autonomy, no very minimal need for third-party support in your social interactions when you're out and about, and just a greater accessibility when it comes to the communication needs that are critical for employment, for social and home and personal interactions, and education.
2: Oh, definitely. And we'll dig a little bit more kind of into all of those things. But Jack, I gotta say, where did the idea for this come from?
3: It's a good question. So it started when my co-founder and I met. My co-founder and I met a couple of years ago at the Colorado School of Mines. It's an engineering school. Mm-hmm. And we met working on a research project together. And Brian, who's my co-founder, is part of the blind and low vision community, 100% blind. Also experienced a traumatic brain injury and happens to be one of the, there's an unofficial statistic that some other people in the disability community have told us, was that there's 20 people in the world who are blind with a PhD in computer science, and Brian's one of those people. So he's very, very technical and knows, you know, obviously from lived experience what certain pain points may be, but also, you know, knows how to build the solutions from scratch. So we met on a research project and just hit it off on building haptics and building assistive technology. So we kind of always were building things together, and he, you know, obviously had a lot of lived experience, and we wanted to, you know, talk to other people in the disability community, because I think so often in the market is, you know, people just build something because they think that someone with a disability needs it, but they don't have it from lived experience and from, you know, actual conversations and observations and bringing people into the design process. So we were very diligent from the beginning of, it should stem from lived experience. You know, people that with the disability should be the one building it, but also, you know, including them in the design process. So we just, we're always doing that. We always had that process in mind. It was always, how do we include people? How do we ensure that, you know, from the get-go, we're building things that are important, valuable, and solving problems, and, you know, we can deliver it in a way that makes the most sense for the different communities that we serve.
2: Nice. Excellent. And on this show, I get to talk to a lot of amazing folks, and it seems like the things that last, the things that thrive, are the ones that start in that kind of way. Not just as an outsider, I see something I think's a need and I'm going to try to fix it, but actually including folks that it's going to be able to assist and be able to overcome a barrier always seems to make not just something that lasts, but something that actually does meet a need.
3: I agree. Yeah, I mean, you hear about the nothing about us without us framework in this sort of community, and our team is background is very much so in the traditional, almost like tech world, where it's not like we're a bunch of researchers or scientists. We have scientists and multiple PhDs on our team, but our team comes from almost like the startup Silicon Valley type of engineering world. And in that sort of vein, you know, we're used to iterating at super light, fast speed, and always be, you know, shipping and being really like user experience obsessed. And I think that there's a lot of great, you know, obviously there's like a lot of good and bad things that come from, you know, the tech world. But I think with assistive technology and the rise of, you know, more innovative, whether it's, you know, different AI enabled solutions and software and things that update and improve over time, you know, bringing some of these like some of these principles to the disability community, where there's been where innovation is challenging at times, and and it's expensive at times, and a single piece of technology can be so much money. I think that it goes a long way to have people that are thinking about it in a scalable way, where it's like iteration using the most up-to-date engineering and design philosophies and techniques, so that you can really deliver value very, very quickly and be kind of user experience obsessed.
2: Yeah, and I like how you brought up, the accessibility of affordability as well, and being able to include that and kind of have that from the beginning is extremely important, because if it's the best thing that's going to help me in the best way, but I can't afford it, it doesn't help. It doesn't kind of get me there. So I love that you did bring that in. What I want to bring us back to kind of the device itself and everything. So you said, it can detect cues, and we mentioned some of them. What, just kind of give me a list maybe, and it doesn't have to be fully encompassing, of all the different cues that's able to be relayed through Ally.
3: Yeah. I'll just give you a handful. So we'll break it up in expressions, body language, and gestures. So expressions, these are going to be your things like the smiles, frowns, is your jaw dropped? Are your eyebrows furrowed or raised? Or did you just roll your eyes at me? Gestures are, these are things like, if someone's waving, do they have their thumbs up or down? Handshake, fist bump, pointing left, pointing right. Most of these are for our blind and low vision audience. And then body language is, like head nods and shakes, someone walking away, reaching out for a hug, has their arms crossed, shoulder shrug. And then the sentiments are really kind of like the more like emotional states of someone. Are they happy? Are they sad? Are they upset? Are they engaged? Are they interested? And so we communicate all those. But as we've mentioned, and we've worked with multiple Easter SEALs, and the same way that nothing about us without us is the framework and that needs to be had when you're building for people with disabilities, you also need to realize that the disability community is nowhere near one size fits all. Like, quite the contrary, actually. Maybe there's similarities between different through disability groups, but people are different, their needs are different, and so we realized that very, very quickly in our beta process, when we were doing beta tests and studies and shipping units. And so we give people the opportunity and the option to customize their experience. So what do I mean by that is, so we mentioned that there's kind of two different user groups, you have blind, low vision, deaf blind, and then more of the neurodiverse. And people can connect the Ally device, the wristband, to their phone, and you can, as an app, where it's kind of like the interface for the wristband, similar to like a watch has like an interface, or like a Apple Watch does to your phone. And you can select and deselect the different cues that you want. So say, hey, I'm going to work today, and I work maybe a customer service job. I'm going to select the seven cues that are important to me in that customer service job. Or maybe I'm going to school. Say, okay, I want these, I want to have my school cues. When one of my classmates comes up to me, wants to give me a hug, when they look surprised, when their jaw drops, when their eyes roll. Or maybe it's a job interview and you're blind and low vision and you want to know when, the interviewer nods their head in agreement, reaches out to shake your hand, crosses their arms. Or maybe you're a parent and you have a teenager that is wanting to use the device, wants to use a device, and you say, hey, I think I know the cues that, he may be struggling, he or she, or maybe struggling with, and you could select the cues yourselves then. And you could say, hey, these are the cues I'm going to give them. They're going to go to school. They're going to hang out with one of their friends. They're going on, they're going on a date. I'm going to select and deselect the cues that they want for them. And you can create these as different experiences. And it can always be adapted in real time on the app with just like a few presses of a button.
2: Nice.
3: And the goal of this was to be the device that gives the autonomy of social and environmental cues and interactions. So people always ask, like, hey, is the haptics, is the touch, is the tactile distracting? And the answer is no. It allows people to give a passive interpretation of the cues. So they have very minimal training. And like the analogy I give is, and this is not just because we work with people who are blind or low vision, it's just how it works. And so it's like a sighted vision analogy. So, you know, maybe when you are sitting, you know, in an office and you look to the right and it says calendar on the wall, or when you're driving and, you know, it says speed limit 60 miles per hour, or you look in front of you and the wall is white, you kind of just passively interpret that information, right? You know, I look around me and I'm just like passively analyzing and collecting information. Oh, it says calendar, whatever. I don't try to receive that information. You just your eyes are just analyzing and collecting without this, you know, cognitive load or trying. And that's what the haptics give the users, is this way to passively interpret the information, where you can receive it, collect it, and get it with not really any trying. So what ends up happening is that you're able to get all these different haptics and just get the information in real time. And that's a big benefit. It's so you get the customization, the adaptability, but you also get the autonomy. You don't need third-party support. And you can just make it so you get the things that you know are important to you.
2: No, that's great. And you actually answered, because my next question was going to be, can I turn off? I'm trying to think of, you know, all the visual cues. I feel like that would almost be too much on cognitive load to have, you know, everything completely relayed. So I love that you can change it for the situation and what's important for that situation. Because in just some of the examples you gave, you know, the social cues I need during a job interview are not necessarily the exact same I need in a social setting, you know, out with friends or on a date or something like that. But being able to really tailor it to the situation and the needs of the individual. That's great. That's great that I can turn those things on and off and be able to set it up for my day and for what I actually need.
3: Absolutely. Yeah. No, that is a key part of the experience that you can create just in any way you want. Yeah.
2: Yeah. That's great. Jack, you probably have a ton of these, but can you tell me a story about someone's experience, kind of using the Ally, maybe as you were kind of testing, maybe something that surprised you, or maybe just a story that kind of sticks with you?
3: Definitely. So I'll tell a story about one of our early users and customers. So one of our we had some prototypes built. It wasn't, you know, the best looking design at this point, but, you know, it worked, and we wanted to test it. So we, like I said, we're always shipping updates and product. So we gave this to one of our early customers, and this was an individual that was losing his sight more and more rapidly. So had some vision, but in the last, you know, 6 to 12 months, drastically decreased. Mm-hmm. And we met him in person and said, hey, Here's the wearable. Kind of give him, you know, a rundown. We're in there like in person with him, trying to get some feedback of like what was he thinking, and watching him, and then we ended up leaving and, you know, left the device with him because he was going to use it for a long period of time. You would usually kind of let people use it for a couple weeks or a month at a time to really get like an understanding of when they use it, how often, why, where is it important. And for him, it was, you know, he was using it a lot and actually work calls and Zoom calls and virtual meetings. And so much of, you know, the work people do now is virtual. So, A, you know, we learned that there's, you know, a really good opportunity to make this accessible for remote calls. But what was really exciting for us is what he shared with us after his testing experience of how it restored a once long lost depth of communication. Those are his words, not mine, of how we restored communication. And, you know, that's really the why behind it, is restoring, you know, being able to have these great transformations. And for him, it was, you know, at work, and how that could be an improvement. But it also opened up the ideas of how could we support other use cases of nonverbal communication. So, you know, we delivered the value that we wanted, and then this individual said how impactful it was. But then we started building a virtual ally, essentially, where we can, you know, integrate with a Zoom call with just like a little extension, so that, that you can say, hey, I now have a Zoom, you know, if you're blind or low vision or neurodivergent and you want to know the cues that someone's showing you on a Zoom, on a virtual meeting, we can communicate that to you now as well.
2: Nice, nice. And I love how the use case just kind of comes out of the user. Kind of like you said at the beginning, you know, really taking their input and putting that kind of at the heart of everything is really awesome. And Jack, in kind of looking at everything, I saw that you know, we not only have the device, but then kind of also a kind of a subscription service. What all is included with that?
3: Yeah. So the subscription is kind of what helps power the device. Mm-hmm. We kind of have a model where it's similar to like a, I guess like a Netflix or HBO Max or something like that. So it's what really like keeps the device on and includes all the like all the features, so that you get continuous value. It allows us to, you know, be able to afford to be able to, you know, host things in the cloud, make updates, get the self improvement that is kind of been lacking in a lot of assistive technology. Is, you know, there's statistics out there of how like, you know, a lot of assistive technology, people may make a huge investment up front of thousands of dollars, and then within of a year, about 3/4 of it is put on the shelf and not used again. Mm-hmm. And like we mentioned, like, you know, our belief is that, you know, it's part of that problem is that that it doesn't evolve, with the user and with the person that's using the device. So this gives us the opportunity, you know, for a very low, you know, continuous cost, like I said, similar to like a Netflix subscription, that we can continuously be improving the device and evolving it, and that it is always providing the value that is making, you know, your work or your school or your social interactions more accessible, more powerful, and empowering people as well.
2: Nice, nice. Well, I know that's also great because, yeah, it's not that I'm going to buy this amazing device that really helps me and, well, next year here's version 2 and you got to buy version 2 and no, version 1 no longer works, or it no longer works with the things that it is. So being able to get those updates and continuous support can make a very huge difference. Jack, if our listeners want to find out more about Ally, about all the great things that it can do, what's a good way for them to do that?
3: Yes, so we have a newsletter and social media. So if you go to hapware.com, hapware.com, you can join our newsletter and or our wait list to just stay up to date. And then we also have a list of events that we'll be attending throughout the rest of the year. So trade shows, conferences, in-person demos, that they could see if we're coming to their local area, they could come and check it out. They could also email us at info@hapware.com. Our website has a bunch of information on how to get in touch with us. And we also have pre-orders available for people that would be interested in using the device. And for that, it's also on our website, hapware.com/pre-order. And you can get a order in for $359. And that will be shipped for the first 100 people at the end of this year, and then the next 1,000 about in the following, in early 2027.
2: Nice. Very cool. We will put links to that all down in the show notes so that folks can easily get there, find out more, reach out and pre-order if that's what they're looking to do. Well, Jack, thank you so much for coming on today, for telling us about Hapware, about Ally, and about all the great things it can really do to help with those nonverbal communication cues.
3: Of course. Yeah, thank you.
2: Do you have a question about assistive technology? 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A special thanks to Nicole Prieto for scheduling our amazing guests and making a mess of my schedule. Today's show was produced, edited, hosted, and fraught over by yours truly. The opinions expressed by our guests are their own and may or may not reflect those of the Indata Project, Eastersealscrossroads, Crossroads, our supporting partners, or this host. This was your assistive technology update. I'm Josh Anderson with the Indata Project at Eastersealscrossroads Crossroads in beautiful Indianapolis, Indiana. We look forward to seeing you next time. Bye-bye.
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1: My name is Beth Gustin, a licensed professional counselor here in Colorado, and I have my co-host and colleague, Robin Ennis, a licensed clinical social worker in Colorado, and we're also here with Jeff, who is our amazing behind-the-scenes, couldn't-do-the-podcast-without-him, Thompson. This is probably not the best topic because it just increases paranoia, but given that the blind community does rely so heavily, many of us do, on devices that are constantly listening to us, I don't know, if I think too hard about it, like from a mental health standpoint, I'm just like, God, they know so much about me that no one else even knows because I don't, I mean...
2: When I go into like ChatGTP and start talking about something, it says, well, because of your woodworking and you do a lot of blah, blah, blah, blah.
1: Yeah.
2: It has my history and it's like, okay,
1: I think you can delete that supposedly, but how far does it actually delete it? You know, just from our eyes, probably.
2: Yeah. The things that pacify us is like when something's updating, how come it always stops at 76%?
1: Mine's always at 97.
2: Yeah. Well, I mean, but there is a number, you know, that always, to me, it's like, oh, yeah, this is just a pacifier.
3: Yeah.
2: It's not really reading anything that's saying, oh, no, it's 95% or 72%.
3: Yeah. Have you ever had, not necessarily, I don't know if we can spend this on the topic, but when you're talking about your experiences having low vision or being blind, have you had family members tell you that you're being too negative and that you need to think differently?
1: I tend to get the opposite reaction, which I think is also equally jarring. Like, oh my gosh, you're so positive. I could never be that positive. I'd just kill myself.
3: Oh, yeah.
1: And I'm like, wow, that's negative. I have that reaction.
3: Wow. My sister has been talking to me more about how I need to branch out and date other people, and I'm like, well, but it's not that easy because when I put myself out there, there's still a lot of misconceptions and stereotypes that exist. Yes. So I can't just like, so she feels that I'm being too negative.
1: I think you're being realistic, Ali Rama.
3: Yeah. And so that's where I come across a lot with some of my family members is that I'm being too negative when I mention just the hurdles that, and you know, or like I'll say, you know, everything is a process and it gets kind of exhausting. Sometimes I just want to be like when I, you know, like I have to, okay, where's the trash can? I have to map my route every time I go to a different place. So it's not like I'm isolating, but rather sometimes it's like, I just don't feel like going out today. I just don't feel it.
1: Yeah. I was talking to my boyfriend about that actually, because he's sighted and he has to be doing something constantly until he goes to bed. And I said, so we just got done with a friend's wedding. It was a lot of days of people and places I rarely ever go to ever, and environments. And yes, I had sighted help navigating all that, but it was a lot. And I get energized being around people. And I'm thinking to myself, and this is one of those nights where I would say, I just need silence. I don't want to do anything. At most, I might stick an earbud in and read a book.
3: Right.
1: I shut the world out. But even that sounds like too much noise. I just want quiet in an environment that I know like the back of my hand.
3: Yep.
1: Because it does. I talk with a lot of clients. It gets exhausting just day-to-day functioning sometimes.
3: Yep.
2: When you talk about quiet, I had an interview with John Kay from Steppenwolf. He sang Born to be Wild and Magic Carpet Ride and that stuff. Yeah. And he talked about the youth today saying that, can they pause long enough to listen to themselves? Because there's so many opportunities to get on the screen to check out all this other stuff, you know, that we're connected with virtually. But can they actually sit quietly and be content with themselves? That's really, really made me think about that. I like myself. I like sitting around thinking to myself and putzing, you know, doing stuff, but I don't need the radio on all the time. I don't need a distraction or something to take my mind away. I went for a walk yesterday, like you did, Beth, and half the time I played the radio. I say radio, but music on my phone, I guess. And
1: I'm like, you carry a boombox on your shoulder? Oh, sorry.
2: Yeah.
3: 80s all, and early 90s.
2: All the people with windows open, their shades are blowing.
1: Sorry.
2: No, But on the way back, I just listened to myself, you know, and just took in, you know, I heard the train. I started thinking about the train. And there's so many different natural, distractions, I guess, information out there that it makes me wander in my head when I hear them. If I hear an owl, if I hear a dove, if I hear a train, you know, that type of thing. It's kind of, it's just a walk.
3: It is. And it goes back, I guess we are formulating a topic, right? Because it goes back to Jeff, what you said about devices, or was it Beth? One of you mentioned devices today and just being able to disconnect. So it kind of goes off with being okay with being in the quiet or just being. And so listening to the both of you, I don't think that necessarily it's a blindness thing. So like, I don't like too much noise because I like to be able to know what's going on in my environment.
1: Right.
3: So I am okay with sitting with quiet, but I was told by somebody that blind people like noise and that they like to filter out things in their environment. But for me, I feel more secure knowing, okay, where's that sound coming from? Or, you know, okay, just making sure that because I can't see, I interpret, I guess, safety level in a way, or knowing what's around me.
1: I agree with that. I used to love doing karaoke at bars. And the older I've gotten, I'm like, no, it's too much noise. I can't hear my own conversation, let alone filter out anything around me that I might need to be aware of. There's just too much noise. I'm finding as I get older, so I don't know if it's an age thing. I don't think it's a blindness. I don't think. But I'd be curious to hear our listeners have to say. But as I get older, I'm finding myself just wanting quieter coffee shops, you know, a quieter walk with less traffic around me, if it's possible. I want that sense of security, but also I just want less to have to filter through.
3: Yeah. Yep. Yep. I agree.
1: Hello?
2: Oh, I'm sorry.
3: Did you go into your silent world?
2: No, I had to set something on my phone here, and then all of a sudden I forgot that I turned it all down.
1: I thought we were just taking a minute of silence just so we all could enjoy the silence. As the
3: you know, that would be a good thing to leave in. Both of us were silent. We're like, Death.
2: I enjoy it so much. I just tuned you guys out.
1: Alanis Morissette, here, can you handle this?
2: You know, we did get a response from someone, Miss Reed, out there on the East Coast. And that was really neat. I like that. I like how she's listening and she takes the time to give us a message and stuff.
3: Yeah, I like hearing from callers and their perspective.
1: I do too. Yeah.
2: I mean, I received a couple more of them, but it led down towards job. They're looking for jobs, and I didn't think it really pertained to this conversation or any of our conversations. It was kind of maybe it was associated with something else, but they sent it.
1: Okay. But that brings up a good point in my brain. Like when I was unemployed for longer than I would like to admit between grad school and my first job out of grad school, silence was harder for me to handle back then because I would go into my head about the fact that I've applied so many places and put so many resumes and so many interviews and I wasn't getting hired. I think it depends on where we're at in life to a degree that might then affect how much we enjoy being in our head, being of our own company, sitting with ourselves.
3: So I am constant with or without noise, but I think that that is a testament of testing people's ability to be present, right? Because honestly, now that you say that, Beth, when I think about it, when I just want those times of quietness, I actually maybe it will be moments where I'm still in quiet, but I'm

0: think about that. But then I analytically, I start thinking about why I'm thinking about that, and then how silly, not silly, but how it's not going to do me any good to spin my tires on this idea, this thought. You know, just like you mentioned about AI devices listening to you, or smart devices, they call them too, or your ChatGPT is keeping a history of everything you inquired about. And then you ask a question and it draws from all that. And it's like, wow, you know me better than I do. Makes you wonder about where we're headed in the future.
1: It's concerning. I also think, and I want to separate this out. So when I hear the phrase, you know, sitting with myself or just sitting and being, I think of meditation. And I think this is a little bit different concept that we're talking about. But I think it could lead to meditation. But to me, being with myself and letting myself kind of go down the rabbit holes in my brain, but not bring myself back to the present or, you know, or whatever I'm trying to meditate on or with is different. Whereas if we're meditating, I think, yes, we're sitting with ourselves and we're letting our thoughts go, but we're not examining them or trying to problem solve anything. We're just like, oh yeah, that's a thought and I'll deal with it later. So I just want to separate that difference out, because I think from my perspective, what we're talking about here is the sitting with ourselves and actually looking at the stuff in our head, looking at the thoughts that we are currently having and going down the rabbit hole.
0: Yeah, non-productive, I think, sometimes. If you can step aside and look at it from a different perspective and realize that you shouldn't be doing that. It's something. It's anxiety. It's something. I don't have the right name for it, but fear of something or wondering or doubt in your abilities to do something or just the unknown. And so I don't know what I do to get out of it, but I seem to.
1: I think there's that aspect of it, but then I'm also thinking about like visualization. Like if you're preparing for something such as a presentation or an exam or a musical performance, it's useful to spend time in your head visualizing how you want that to go, really picturing what that will be, what that experience will be like for you. So I think there's both sides to this. And I agree that if we're ruminating in our heads about something, that's not healthy.
2: Yeah.
1: But if we're maybe even journaling and putting things on paper, I know it's not just sitting, but that can be very, very helpful because it can help us clarify and problem.
2: Also, too, adding a third one to the being and analyzing our thoughts or being and meditating. I think that, which kind of goes along with meditating, but not. I just want to be. I used it more so in terms of relaxation. I was thinking about, okay, I want to be able to do something to celebrate my graduation. I like to travel, but then that can be a lot and that can be stressful sometimes. And the main place that I like to travel to is the beach because I like the sand and the listening of the water and all of that. And I remember telling my friend, I just want to go to a place where I can just be. I don't have to feel like I have to entertain somebody or feel like, I don't know, I just want to sit. And so that's where I was thinking more about, okay, how can I create that environment for myself? But even if it's on a daily basis in my own home, how can I recreate the ambiance of a beach to where I get that same feeling, but on a daily basis?
1: Yeah, I agree with that. You know, when I say I want to be, it's similar. I want to relax. I want to have nothing I have to think about for a bit. I don't want to have to do anything. The chores can wait. I just need a few minutes or an hour or two where I'm just being as opposed to doing. And I often talk with my clients about how can you create that space at home or in your car, you know, because we can't go to the beach when we need to go sometime. And so, you know, can you listen to the ocean waves or, you know, add some music to that if you like piano music in the background with the ocean waves or birds or whatever it is. But how can you bring the beach to you? You know. Is it making pina coladas? I don't know, you know.
0: I was reading a book, something about bringing joy. If it doesn't bring you joy, get rid of it. I'm talking about objects, like clutter. cluttering. And one of the things that struck me was they compared it to when you walk into a hotel room. There's nothing there that you have to do. I mean, there's no clutter that's yours that reminds you, oh, I got to go through that pile of that. I got to check this out. Oh, I got to put that stuff away. Or so it's that refreshing thing. So sometimes decluttering your house a little bit and having places for

0: or so you're not always in contact with it. Like you go get, you want a bowl of cereal, but then all of a sudden you realize, oh, this here, oh yeah, that there. And or on the dining table, you have four things sitting there that you wanted to attend to, but you didn't get to. So mm-hmm. sometimes cleaning up and lessening the reminders of mm-hmm. things to do around you, like some people go to a special room or something like that. I don't think we all have that luxury, but your space. And yeah. when you're talking about finding that environment, finding that space, I think you really have to look at your apartment, your house, your wherever you're staying, and see what is keeping you down and keeping you in your head, because there's stuff around you that keeps reminding you that you've got things to do.
1: Yeah, that's a good point.
2: When you said what is keeping you down, I think you or who is keeping you going down those rabbit holes and having that alone time too. So.
1: Yeah.
0: If they don't bring you joy.
2: Yeah, exactly.
1: You have our permission to kick them to the curb.
2: I was toying with this too, and I didn't know if this seemed juvenile, so I went down a rabbit hole of researching. How can I recreate, like, kind of like the feeling of sinking my feet into sand?
1: Actually, keep going. I got a thought for that. Keep going.
2: Okay. Well, I'm glad you said that, because I was like, because I know that they have sand boxes for children, but I'm like, is this kind of juvenile that I'm thinking about this as an adult? So I added to my Amazon cart, like, I tried to find like a sand tray or whatever, and then kinetic sand, and maybe like adding like shells or stones or things like that. But I didn't know if I was being far-fetched in doing no. that. But I was, oh.
1: No, you're good. Not. So okay. I keep telling, my cousin doesn't listen to this podcast, and I need to, I don't want to like, so she has an idea, and I really keep telling her she needs to market this because I think it would sell. Mm-hmm. So she has wanted to make boxes like with dirt that you could just put your feet in. So if you can't get outside and ground, mm-hmm. you could put, you know, put your feet in a box of dirt, basically. Mm-hmm. And she's like, that wouldn't sell. I'm like, oh, I actually think it would, depending on what you do with it, you know. But
2: right. But
1: I don't think your idea is far-fetched at all, because I'm thinking you could get a box, you know, that your feet fit in, and fill it up with sand, you know, or something you can squish your toes into.
2: Mm-hmm.
1: I don't think that's juvenile at all.
2: Oh, you know, good. Okay.
1: A little messy. May have some
2: cleanup. A little messy. Involved, yeah, you know? That's what I was thinking too. Yeah.
1: Maybe hard messy. To create, you know, per se, but it's doable. And I think it would be one way to bring the beach to you.
2: Okay. Thanks. Jeff, you'll have to edit this part out, but I think that's a great idea. So Beth, maybe you want to edit that part out about your cousin's idea. Cause I think.
1: Yeah. I was going to say, I don't want to have people steal her idea.
2: Right. I mean, sure, but I think that's a great idea.
1: But yeah. Yep. So. I don't know how to start.
0: I already did.
1: But.
0: And now, from Blind Abilities, you can get the grounder, a box of grounding material for your soul.
1: I like it. We have so many products, we could be millionaires if we actually made them.
2: Exactly. And they're so simple. Like, you know, sometimes people come out with the most simplest ideas, and I'm like, oh.
0: A pet rock.
1: Yeah. Seriously. Yes. I mean, we could have
0: or
1: coffee
0: the
1: mugs
0: chia
1: and
0: pet.
1: T-shirt. Yeah,
2: yes,
1: that's true. Yeah.
2: Exactly.
0: The grounder.
2: Yeah.
0: That sounds too masculine, the grounder.
2: The grounder.
0: Earth, be with you.
1: And also with you.
0: Yeah. Yeah, and then take a shower.
2: Oh, yeah.
1: Yes.
2: Take a shower. Yep. Thank you, Beth, for that validation, because that's what I'm thinking I'm going to do then. And just, like, have, like, a lid for the tray or whatever and have it on my deck.
1: There you go. Yeah, otherwise your cats might come by and use it as a litter box, and that would be
2: like,
0: yeah,
2: you
0: that's
2: know,
0: true.
2: What is
1: it? Why are there clumps in my sandbox?
0: Wow. I guess the cats have found this out a long time ago. No wonder they're content.
2: Exactly. That's a good point.
1: That's not a seashell.
2: Right.
0: No.
2: It's kind of squishy in smell.
0: Yep, got my feet in the litter box again.
1: I hate when I confuse those two.
2: Oh my gosh, y'all are making me cry.
0: Box. I think we should leave that in. That's funny. That's funny. I don't think someone's going to send a box or
1: no.
0: shovel a pile of dirt. I mean, you'd have to make sure that dirt is clean. And
1: yeah, no, I agree.
0: Won't be much earthy by the time you get it safe.
1: No, it's true.
0: How about a chair right on the edge of the patio and set your feet down? I think getting out sometimes, just stepping outside and listening to the birds. I have the Merlin bird ID, and I turn it on. And what's really neat is when it hears a bird, it with voiceover on my phone, it actually says American Sparrow or something. Yeah.
1: Oh, wow.
0: And it, I guess there's a timeline that goes by. And then it pops up a little thing you can tab on and go read about them. And, yeah. But if it goes to a blue jay, then it comes back to the American Sparrow or something. It'll go back and it starts saying this stuff. Sometimes I hear a bird, but it doesn't say anything. So it might have been the same bird, I imagine. But it's just kind of neat to hear, why is a Tennessee warbler up here?
2: Right.
1: I played with the app for a short time, but I couldn't figure out how to get it to hear the bird sounds in my natural environment. So I need to get it back.
0: Yeah, it was. It's just kind of one of those things that, you know, it's kind of cool. You're just,
2: yeah, it is cool.
0: Because you're spending time doing, you don't get that time back, I guarantee you. But it is kind of interesting to hear a pileated woodpecker, you know.
1: There's also an app I learned about, and I've not tried it myself, so I don't know how it works, but Commute, K-O-M-O-O-T, I think.
2: Oh.
1: It's a hiking app, and it will verbally give you directions on a hiking trail as far as when to turn. Or...
2: Oh, wow.
1: Again, I've not tried it, but the person I heard about it from was saying, you know, it's going to pick the most scenic route for you to get there, not the most direct route if you're mapping something. Because it's designed for hiking and for trails and things like that. And I was like, well, that'd be kind of fun to play with because I've never tried a GPS app on a hiking. But it would, if it works like I think it does, it could give those of us who like to hike a little more independence and security.
2: Agreed.
0: Yeah, we lost Beth again.
1: It's been for 3 days. Do we need to call the police or something?
0: It has a 911 number right at the bottom. It's interesting, you know, how people find time. You know, everyone has 24 hours in a day, whether you like it or not. And I wonder what people are doing. How do people, I don't know, kill time or, you know, spend time? What's their, what mode of peacefulness do they find by themselves when they have that solitude, you know, in a good way I'm talking about? I mean, what do? I mean, listen to the birds? Do you just listen to the nature? Like I was talking about, the train, the birds, the cars, trucks.
1: I talk to my clients a lot about, you know, I know we don't think we have time to add these things into our lives, but if you take a look at your day, you probably do. We all probably do if we want to utilize our time differently or we want to add something into a task we're already doing. So, for example, if I'm making coffee in the morning, you know, and getting ready, I could probably open the window, put the Merlin Bird ID app on and probably hear some birds and get something out of that. I don't have to be outside necessarily because I have bird feeders up. So they're closer to the house. And things like that. So I think it's more like, how do you want to use your time? And I don't like the phrase, but it's very true. You make time for what's important to you. And so I think, you know, we need to make these things important to ourselves if we don't do it already. Our mental well-being is very important.
0: You know, when we're talking about time spent, I've noticed lately more and more people that I've known have been passing away in a sense, not friends. I'm just talking in the newspapers, on the news and stuff, rock stars, movie stars, you know, you hear that obviously, but other than that, you hear other people and you start thinking about that and what is time and well, time well spent, you know, like calling a friend, talking to a friend, spending time with people. It's not time polishing your car or your material goods or everything, you know, hoarding your sitting around and just touching all your valuables. But I think that contact with other people is something that you really, I don't want to use the word should, but I think you begin to appreciate it more and more. Stories and history of, you know, the family and lots of things like that. I guess my values have been changing a little bit. It's not material as much as now more or less talking, communicating, and friends being around or initiating some of that.
2: No, that's true. It's funny, a bit of a side note is time with friends. And so I went to go hang out with one of my friends this past weekend to go see a movie. And one of my friends, she cited and she was saying, Robin, I think there's somebody who knows you because he's staring at you and smiling. And so it was a bit odd, and I was sitting there and I'm like, huh, who is she talking about? And so it was one of my friends that for at least a couple of years, we've been saying, okay, we need to get together. we need to have dinner, and it never happened. And it just so happened that we were at the same movie theater, and he lives 30 miles away, so it's not like he lived close to that movie theater. It was just interesting. It just, and he said, you know, I feel like things happen for a reason. And it does kind of go off of what you're saying, Jeff, is treasuring those relationships. But especially as we get older, you know, hearing different perspectives, hearing different
0: journeys,
2: perspectives on, yeah, that's the right word, journeys. Yep. Especially through time. So
0: I love hearing history of how people grew up, what their times were. I got my hair cut the other day, and the gal was talking about her dad in the 60s used to do street corner music. She says it was popular back then. And I'm thinking, yeah, I suppose. But it was just, gosh, I wanted to dig in deeper into that. Like, what's he do? What's he, how's, you know, what songs did he sing? What was it like to grab your guitar? I imagine guitar or kazoo. Yeah. I don't know. And go out to the street corner and play music.
2: Right.
0: What was the drive? You know, I like learning about people.
2: Yeah.
1: And going back, but I think our values change over time. You know, I think how we value our time changes over time.
2: Mm-hmm.
1: I think when we get older, many of us tend to value time with family and friends. The things that you can't take any of this stuff with you, no matter what it is.
0: Mm-hmm.
1: And I think a lot of people want to be able to look back on their life and say, yeah, that was time well spent. I made memories with people that, I think though we also, Our, at least in our Western culture, in the most cases, we are raised to value money and material possessions and status and things like that. And that's not uncommon. But I think for many of us, that does shift over time.
0: Well, when you're 20, 30, there's lots of time, right?
1: Yeah.
0: And then when you get into your later 40s, 50s, 60s, it's like, wait a second, the tide has changed.
2: Mm-hmm.
0: You're looking back more than forward. I don't know if it's out of reluctance, things you didn't do that you did wish you would have, that now you want to almost make up for or spend time doing. Yeah, maybe.
2: Mm-hmm.
0: But just if it doesn't find you joy, give it up.
2: Yeah. Yeah.
0: And we have a garage sale coming up this weekend.
1: If you haven't used it in a year, you're not.
2: Mm-hmm.
0: I don't want to advertise it as this stuff will never bring you joy. Have it. Take it. Buy it.
1: I think it's more this stuff doesn't bring me joy, but you might like it.
2: Yeah, that's true.
1: So I'd be curious to hear from our listeners. We've kind of taken a meandering...
0: That's our new title.
1: I think it needs to be.
0: We should have two people, one named Me, one named Dring. Me and Dring.
1: Yeah. But I'd be curious to hear from our listeners, you know, how do you spend your time? What are your thoughts on I Just Want to Be? What spoke to you, if anything, in this conversation? Did you find something useful, or did this spark something you'd like to try doing? Or was it just a... Well, that was a good waste of a half hour.
0: At least it's a good waste.
1: Hopefully, yes.
2: Yeah. And also, too, you know, if you have a visual impairment, going back to what I was saying partially, too, is as a person with a visual impairment, do you find yourself wanting to be in quiet or not being in quiet, or does it not make sense? But like Beth said, we always enjoy hearing, so definitely reach out.
3: Until next time, take care and stay grounded.
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1: 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My name is Keith. Thank you for joining us. 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We'll begin by continuing the Shortwave Listener by Fred Waterer. BBC Activity, URMI Updates, and The Last of Canada on Shortwave. 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Conexión Caribe is produced by Radio Ya in Barranquilla, Colombia, and features news and music of interest to the entire Caribbean basin. 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Depending on the response, we may continue broadcasting the program indefinitely. Hopefully, this will become a regular broadcast. 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I have been a DJ since 1983, 16 years old at the time. I am also the co-host of a podcast that I do with a former radio partner called Bill and Barry's Low Budget Podcast. 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Our Story. As America approaches her 250th anniversary, Our Story, the podcast of College of the Ozarks, invites listeners to reflect on the people, principles, and experiences that have shaped our nation. Rooted in a campus culture defined by Christian faith, patriotic conviction, and the dignity of work, the podcast explores stories that honor America's past while inspiring thoughtful engagement with its future. Through conversations with students, alumni, veterans, educators, and community voices, Our Story highlights the enduring ideals of faith, freedom, sacrifice, and service, values that remain central to both the American experience and the mission of College of the Ozarks. Each episode offers a personal lens into what it means to live with purpose, lead with conviction, and preserve the stories worth passing on. The series begins with college junior and public relations student Will De Oliveira, whose life uniquely reflects the American story. A member of the Missouri National Guard, Will became a U.S. citizen as an infant and has embraced a deep appreciation for service, country, and heritage. He recently traveled to Vietnam through the college's Patriotic Education Travel Program alongside American veterans, gaining a first-hand understanding of sacrifice and remembrance. In this opening conversation, Will shares his journey to America and to College of the Ozarks, his decision to serve in the military, and how his experiences have shaped his understanding of American identity and gratitude. Through his story, listeners are reminded that America's legacy is carried forward not only in monuments and history books, but in the lives of those who continue to serve and remember. Our Story can be heard at 0100 UTC Thursday. That's 9 p.m. Wednesday, Eastern Daylight Time, on 5010 kHz. Not sure if this is the same program or a different one, but the WRMI schedule also lists a program called America at 250 Saturdays on 5050 and 9395 kHz at 8 p.m. ET time, 0000 UTC Sunday. With July 4th approaching, there could be some other programming turning up to mark the semi-quincentennial. Carrie Lake, who headed up the U.S. Agency for Global Media and Voice of America, has been nominated to become ambassador to Jamaica. It is unclear what this means for U.S. shortwave broadcasting. Canada on shortwave. Canadian programming on shortwave is getting pretty slim. Sadly, the transmitters in Sackville, New Brunswick, that sent Radio Canada International and the CBC Northern Quebec service around the world were demolished in 2015. CFRX is the last shortwave transmitter operating in Canada, with programming from News Talk 1010, CFRB. CFRX can be heard on 6070 kHz. Reports indicate that the land the transmitters stand on is up for sale, so it might be a good idea to try for this station sooner rather than later. CFRX programming is a mix of news, talk radio, and syndicated programming. It tends to lean center-right. At one time, some real broadcasting legends held court on its airwaves, including Gordon Sinclair and Betty Kennedy. CFRB started broadcasting in the early 1920s. CFRB stood for Canada's First Rogers Batteryless, a radio that ran on house current. This development almost put my grandfather, Bert Scott, out of work, as he was a battery man who went door-to-door servicing and replacing radio batteries. Fortunately, that Ford fella and others needed batteries for their cars, thus keeping him employed. Rogers has grown into a major conglomerate, operating cable and cell phone networks, as well as owning the major sports franchises in Toronto, including the Blue Jays and Maple Leafs. Programming includes audio from the CTV network, including their national evening television broadcasts. An image on this page shows the back of a QSL card. Text on the card reads, "This confirms your reception on August 6, 1984, 1515 GMT from CFRX, shortwave, 1,000 watts, 49-meter band carrying CFRB's programs." Handwriting on the card reads, "It's nice to know CFRX is reaching St. Kitts on a regular basis," and it's signed Clive Eastwood. Additional text on the card reads, "CFRB's Twin Comanche high in the sky over Toronto's waterfront, CFRB 1010, Toronto, Canada." And the QSL card is addressed to Mr. Fred Waterer. The caption reads, "Vintage QSL card from CFRX, Canada's last shortwave broadcaster, author's collection." Back to the text. 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WRMI airs many hours of programming from the World Radio Network. It presents an opportunity to hear many international broadcasters that have otherwise left shortwave. It is cool to hear some of these forgotten favorites of the international broadcast bands. Germany, Deutsche Welle can be heard at 0100 to 0130 UTC, 5,800 kHz, 0600 to 0700 UTC, 5,850, 7,780 kHz, 100 to 1,100 UTC, 1,780 kHz, 1,600 to 1,600 UTC, 9,395 kHz. Ireland, RTE. 0900 to 1000 UTC, 5850 kHz, 1300 to 1400 UTC, 9395 kHz, 1600 to 1630 UTC, Monday to Friday, 1630 to 1700 UTC, Saturday, Sunday, 7730, 9395 kHz, 1630 to 2000 UTC, Monday to Friday, 9395 kHz. 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Korea, 1200 to 1300 UTC, 9,395 kHz, 1500 to 1530 UTC, Saturday, 7,730, 9,395 kHz, 2300 to 2330 UTC, 15,770 kHz. 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Back in the day, I was an enthusiastic fan of Deutsche Welle and Polish radio. DW News always offered great insight into events in Central Europe. And Polish radio had a great jazz program at one time. You will find the programming a bit scaled back from their glory days, but it is still wonderful to hear again, notwithstanding. Can Radio in Israel has been an interesting window into events in the Middle East for the last several years. It takes one back to the days when events in the world were covered by multiple voices in English. KBS World Radio in Seoul offers another voice on Asian affairs, and this relay is much easier to tune in than the broadcasts direct from Korea, which are often iffy in terms of signal strength and audibility. My favorite of all of these is the RTE broadcasts from Ireland. 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For me, it is worth it to hear RTE just for that aspect alone. 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USLing today, EXCC in almost 100 days, SCR winter term. An image on this page shows the front of a QSL card. Text on the card reads, "On the rocky shores of New England, 1BGQ, transmitter 50 watts, Hartley circuit, receiver illegible, remarks illegible, operator W. Thompson, Connecticut." The caption reads, "The oldest QSL card that I could find is from 1924, 1BGQ. Connecticut ham who was in QSO on-air conversation with 3ARI. The card was one of many old QSL cards on the old Committee to Preserve Radio Verification, CPRV, website on theshortwave.com, now on archive.org. Back to the text. Amateur radio is an ephemeral pastime. Our signals are dispersed into the ionosphere and presumably wander off into space forever, with no tangible evidence of their having ever happened. For some, proof of the contacts that we make is important. This is especially true of contacts made over great distances, or with a famous ham, or with an organization such as the ARRL headquarters station W1AW. Until about 10 years ago, that tangible proof has always been the QSL card. QSL is old-time wireless telegraphy shorthand, or procedural sign for saying, I acknowledge receipt of your transmission. Sent with a question mark, it means, can you acknowledge receipt of my transmission? It sounds ridiculously stiff in English, but in Morse code, it is short and sweet. The card acknowledging the transmission exchange has been a staple of amateur operation since before licenses were issued, and such proof was sent by mail from one ham to another. Before the advent of the call book, a phone book-sized printed list of every licensed ham in the world, out of date virtually before it made it out of the printing press, and before the internet and QRZ.com, the global website for the name and address of nearly every licensed amateur in the world, hams were obliged to send their entire postal address to the ham on the other end of the conversation so that QSL cards could be exchanged. That certainly slowed down on-air activity. The oldest QSL card that I could find is from 1924, 1BGQ. A Connecticut ham was in QSO on-air conversation with 3ARI. The card was one of many old QSL cards on the old Committee to Preserve Radio Verifications, CPRV, website on theshortwave.com. Now on archive.org. Hams traditionally tack their QSLs to the walls of their operating position as reminders of places they had been via the airwaves. Medium wave and shortwave listeners did the same with the QSL cards they received, proving that they had actually heard the stations listed in their log pages. Without any formal governmental recognition of status as a listener, decades ago, Popular Electronics magazine began to issue SWL call signs to readers who signed up for the program. I was WPE4IYY and had SWL cards printed up that sped up the QSL process. It has long been a rite of passage for a newly minted ham to order QSL cards from a local printer, or from one of many professional print shops that offered QSL design and printing services that advertised in the back of QST magazine. By the 1980s, savvy hams were printing their own QSL cards on dot matrix printers with their home personal computers, using available word processing programs on floppy disks. It would be no exaggeration to say that there are thousands of operating awards available to those hams who wish to pursue such certification, referred to as wallpaper. Each country has dozens. For example, in the U.S., there is an award for working and confirming at least one ham in each of this country's more than 3,000 counties. That should keep a ham busy for a while. The most popular award program is the DXCC, Work, Make Contact With, and Confirm QSL, at least 100 countries listed in the DXCC entities list. I know you're thinking the International Telecommunications Union lists only 194 member states, so how hard could this be? According to the ARRL, as of May 3rd, there are 340 entities in the current DXCC list, with dozens of hams having earned credit for working as many as 370 entities. How is this possible? The key is the word entity. An entity need not be a country, but a geographic location, recognized by the powers that be at the ITU and ARRL as a separate entity. For example, the continental U.S. may be one entity, but in New York City, there is also a single DXCC entity, the United Nations, which has its own call sign prefix 4U1, number 89 on the current DXCC Most Wanted list. Alaska, Hawaii, Puerto Rico, and the U.S. Virgin Islands, and the territory of Northern Mariana, among a few others, are considered different DXCC entities. Even Desecho Island, number 40 on the current DXCC Most Wanted list, with the KP5 prefix, an uninhabited island off the west coast of Puerto Rico, number 296 on the current DXCC Most Wanted list, with a KP4 prefix, is a separate DXCC entity. Italy is one entity, but in Rome there is Vatican City, number 75 on the current DXCC Most Wanted list. with the separate entity prefix of HV5. Also in Rome, the Sovereign Military Hospitaller Order of St. John of Jerusalem of Rhodes and of Malta, with the prefix 1A0, number 70, on the current DXCC Most Wanted list, is a separate DXCC entity. Throughout the world, there are dozens of uninhabited atolls and other various small islands, even a famously small pile of rocks in the Pacific, that are related in one way or another as a separate territory to another entity. Cuba is a DXCC entity, but so is Guantanamo Bay, number 82 on the current DXCC Most Wanted list, considered by treaty as a part of the U.S. with its own DXCC prefix, KG4. You can see how the entity prefixes pile up. But why are there 370 but only 340 are recognized? Because throughout the last 60 or more years, things have changed. Wars, treaties, and country breakups have contributed to the fluid nature of the official list of DXCC entities. East Germany used to have its own prefix, but now it's part of Germany. Since 1993, the breakup of Czechoslovakia created several prefixes. It keeps DX hounds busy. It doesn't mean the QSL is not valid, it just doesn't count toward the innumerable awards. Two images on this page show QSL cards. The first has, as a background image, a large group of men on camelback. The text reads, République du Niger, 5U7JB. The caption reads, QSL from August 2004 via 15 meters SSB with 5U7JB, Niamey, République du Niger. The front of the QSL shows Tuaregs on their camels at an annual nomad encampment and celebration near Agadez. The operator was the director of the U.S. Peace Corps program in Niger, who was formerly a career diplomat and U.S. ambassador, licensed since 1958, KS4ZR collection. The other QSL card has as a background image a tropical beach scene with an image of the sun setting over the water. And in a corner of the image is a picture of a couple. They're smiling and embracing. And the text on the card reads 4S7BRG. The caption reads, QSL dated March 2005 via 15 meters SSB with 4S7BRG in Sri Lanka. The QSL manager was in Switzerland, KS4ZR collection. Back to the text. QSL that contact? Good luck. Hams are notorious collectors. Some collect vintage gear, some collect arcane gear, such as various types of CW keys or early computers, including Commodore C64s that still work and can be used on the air for RTTY contacts. Collecting QSLs used to be a mainstay of the hobby, but it's seriously in decline. Why is this? One thing is expense. The expense of printing, sending, and receiving QSLs. Postage all over the globe is very expensive. A global first-class U.S. stamp is currently $1.70. You can buy these online from the post office at store.usps.com/stamps/international/_4_N-6VJ2LI. Most DX stations need help sending return QSLs and ask that you include 3 to 5 green stamps with your QSL. They are referring to U.S. dollars. So, let's say you send a single overseas envelope that contains your QSL, a self-addressed return envelope, and $3. That's a minimum of $5.20 per DXCC entity, assuming your QSL card and envelopes together cost 50 cents. That's $520 just to send 100 DXCC QSL cards by direct mail. But not all will return. There's bound to be some percentage of those envelopes that never make it to the recipient. Here are some tips. Don't use call signs on your return address or the addressee's address. That could alert postal thieves that there might be cash in the envelope. Use only security-printed envelopes that make it difficult to casually see the contents. Nest your cash inside your self-addressed return envelope. For decades, I've used only business window envelopes that look more like a bill or invoice than potential cash. My return rate is about 99%. Today, QSLing direct is a very expensive proposition, but there are several much cheaper options. The issue of mailing and postage was resolved with the advent of Logbook of the World, LOTW, which is administered by the ARRL. Most DX stations upload their logs daily to LOTW, which puts the entries in the appropriate recipient's account, so that, while you sleep, your DXCC confirmation lists grow. This process takes the drudgery out of DXCC confirmation. You no longer have to lug your shoebox full of assorted QSL cards to a ham fest and have an ARRL card checker examine them for validity. LOTW is by far the easiest way to work your way up the DXCC certification, but it is not free. Full details on every aspect of LOTW can be found here, ARRL.org/logbook-of-the-world. 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It'll cost you, even if you use a QSL bureau. 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Not all hams, fewer and fewer each year, belong. Many live in countries with notoriously poor mail service, and or there is no bureau. Some that do have bureaus are very slow to respond. Remember, these bureaus are staffed by volunteer hams. It could take years for a QSL to get back to you from some DXCC locations. We'll continue this article next time. Thank you for joining us for Hobby Radio, read by Keith.
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1: Welcome. This is Book Reviews, and I'm your reader, Marcia, and the date is Saturday, May 16th in the Book Review section. I'm going to be beginning with the publication, the Journal Gazette, copyright 2026, and the first page I'm going to start with, or the first book review I'm going to begin with, is a book entitled Jack Rittenhouse, A Western Literary Life. And this is a featured book review in today's paper. The title for this whole article is called Gateway to Immortality, Fort Wayne and J.G., set noted publisher on his path. And we're going to begin by reading. Like most newspapers, the Journal Gazette has had its share of distinguished alumni who have gone on to greater journalistic renown, from nationally syndicated editorial cartoonists to Pulitzer Prize-winning reporters. Courtesy of a just-released comprehensive biography, the name of Jack D. Rittenhouse, previously unknown to most of us, joins the Journal Gazette list. After his death, a eulogist summarized Rittenhouse, 1929, as a book lover, author, reviewer, publisher of the Stagecoach Press, editor of the Museum of the New Mexico Press, and Western editor of the University of New Mexico Press. And for the past four decades, operator of his own antiquarian book dealership. But as biographer David R. Farmer appreciatively chronicles, even that breathless description does not do the man full justice. And it all started in Fort Wayne. Technically, it all started in Kalamazoo, Michigan. Abandoned by his birth father, Jack was adopted by Earl Norman Rittenhouse following his mother Hazel's remarriage. A job-related move landed the family in Arizona when Jack was five, unknowingly kindling what would become the boy's lifelong passion. The business faltered and the family moved back east, settling in the Summit City. In time, Jack's father was hired by a company that manufactured gasoline pumps for an emerging network of filling stations servicing the growing number of automobiles in the United States. Though a small part of the full narrative were essentially gone from Fort Wayne by page 18, Farmer's descriptions offer a fascinating glimpse into the city nearly a century ago, when places such as Tokheim and Central High School were integral to this landscape. When Rittenhouse moved to junior high school, he began riding the trolley to school located near downtown Fort Wayne, the author writes. His student pass paid for unlimited rides. At lunchtime, he got back on the trolley, rode a few more blocks to the center of town, and thence to Woolworth's, where his daily allowance of 25 cents bought a 15-cent hot beef sandwich, leaving a dime to buy a cheap book. Before long, his library at home included The Count of Monte Cristo, Treasure Island, and The Three Musketeers. Given his burgeoning interest in books, the teenager gravitated toward library work. For several months after classes ended in 1930, Jack worked for the Fort Wayne Public Library, going around town to pick up overdue books from patrons, and was allowed to retain the fines if collected for his pay. His enthusiastic participation in the Boy Scouts further advanced his aspirations. In 1929, Jack was selected as a member of the 1,300 Boy U.S. contingent for the Worldwide Boy Scout Jamboree, touring Western Europe once the 2 weeks of scouting festivities ended in Liverpool, England. He sent home four long travel essays, and by age 17, he became a published writer with his own byline when the Fort Wayne News Sentinel ran his contributions. After dropping out of Indiana State Teachers College during the depths of the Depression, among those helping subsidize his studies was Lincoln National Life Insurance founder and president Arthur Fletcher Hall. Rittenhouse came home and talked Journal Gazette editors into a freelance book reviewing job. He eventually amassed more than 100 bylines, making a little extra through an agreement that let him keep the books and sell them to dealers around the city at half price. His time in the newsroom amid the constant clattering of the teletypes brought Rittenhouse growing awareness of the political and the military machinations that would culminate in World War II. Sensing another opportunity, he pitched the Journal Gazette on becoming the Paris-based on becoming its Paris-based correspondent. He made it as far as the piers in New York City. Failing to secure passage on a Europe-bound ship, Rittenhouse stayed in New York, scraping by with jobs in advertising and publishing. The bulk of Farmer's work is taken up by Rittenhouse's long distinguished career in the publishing and literary worlds, chiefly in New Mexico, following years in Los Angeles and then Houston. But the author makes clear that the foundation for success was laid in Northeast Indiana. So I happily add Rittenhouse to our roll of noted Journal Gazette alumni. And I am indebted to him for strengthening one of my long-cherished beliefs on the staying power of the written word. Reflecting on his first published work, a Route 66 guidebook that remains in print today, a half century after its debut, Rittenhouse said, "This is going to be forever. I am immortal. It was my first book, and I've got to admit, it was a pleasure, a kick. I never felt the same about anything else that I wrote. I have for decades greeted newly published authors by telling them, 'Congratulations on your immortality.' Immodesty aside, it is nice to know that it is a shared sentiment." And again, this book highlight review is on a book entitled Jack Rittenhouse, A Western Literary Life by David R. Farmer from the University of New Mexico Press. It's 340 pages and $27.95. We're going to move on in the same Journal Gazette piece of paper, and we're going to look at works that have been highlighted. These are all works that are now available in the Allen County Public Library, and all of these works are centered on nature. And there are six of them that I want to highlight. The very first one is entitled Concrete Botany, The Ecology of Plants in the Age of Human Disturbance by Joey Santor. An unflinching examination of how human infrastructure has ravaged landscapes reveals that restoring local plant biodiversity is the essential first step toward planetary healing. That book is entitled Concrete Botany, The Ecology of the Plants in the Age of Human Disturbance by Joey Santori. The next book, When the Forest Breathes, Renewal and Resilience in the Natural World by Suzanne Simard. Scientific inquiry into the intergenerational communication of mother trees merges with personal reflections on loss to illustrate the vital necessity of protecting natural forest regeneration. Our next book is entitled A Bird's IQ, Innovation, Intelligence, and Problem Solving in the Avian World by Louis Lefebvre. A specialized innovative quotient ranks the problem-solving abilities of various species, highlighting complex behaviors such as tool use and the cultural transmission of knowledge across generations. The book is entitled A Bird's IQ, Innovation, Intelligence, and Problem Solving in the Avian World by Louis Lefebvre. The Common Uncommon, A Forest Journey by Bernard Heinrich. Four decades of meticulous observation from a remote captain capture the intricate survival strategies of boreal forest inhabitants, from freeze-tolerant frogs to sprawling groves of blight-resistant chestnuts. That book is entitled The Common Uncommon, A Forest Journey by Bernard Heinrich. The next book is entitled Where the Earth Meets the Sky, A Story of Penguins, People, and Place in Antarctica by Louise K. Blight. A three-month research exploration on Ross Island provides a window into the life of Adelie penguins and the psychological impact of conducting field science in the world's most isolated environment. The book is entitled Where the Earth Meets the Sky, A Story of Penguins, People, and Place in Antarctica by Louise K. Blight. And the last featured book is entitled The Feather Wars and the Great Crusade to Save America's Birds by James H. McCommons. The historic campaign to end the mass slaughter of birds for the fashion industry comes to life through the stories of the activists and politicians who established the foundation of American conservation law. That book is entitled The Feather Wars and the Great Crusade.

feet, hands held tight. The sentiment weaves through many of Jones's stories where relationships are hard-fought by choice, not just handed down by law or biology. In her new novel, she signals the operative theme right in the title. Kin centers on two girls, Annie and Vernice, or Niecy as Annie christens her, both robbed of their mothers while still infants. They call themselves cradle friends, and they might as well be sisters, so deep is their connection. They grew up together in the tiny town of Honeysuckle, Louisiana, but they are fated for different paths. Niecy, raised by her genteel, unmarried Aunt Irene after her mother's death, envisions college and a bourgeois life, while Annie's only ambition is to find and reconcile with the mother who abandoned her and who apparently is still alive and living in Memphis. Men have their place in Kin, but women set the tone. Colorful, pragmatic, and above all, honest, Irene has a winning penchant for telling young Niecy uncomfortable truths, like that she's better off than Annie because Annie holds out hope of her mother's return. Over time, the daily discouragement will wear her down like the heel of a loafer, she says to Niecy. You are the fortunate one. You know you won't see your mama's face till Gabriel blows his horn. Annie's grandmother spares Annie no illusions about a family reunion, describing Annie's absent mother and her own youngest child as salting the fields on her way out. As narrators, Niecy and Annie channel this convivial clarity, immediately drawing the reader in. And despite some heartbreaking material, the motherlessness is just the beginning. Jones maintains a light touch and a gift of effortless portraiture. Annie describes an early romantic interest, for example, as having a smile, like he opened up his mouth and God tossed in a handful of teeth, not caring where they went. When said young man behaves in less than ideal fashion, the image of that hapless grin kicks in as if to say, well, maybe chaos was just also part of that package. The girls come of age in the late 1950s. The civil rights movement is underway. Rosa Parks and Martin Luther King Jr. are invoked. The future holds promise, but the past lies heavy on the landscape. Niecy, who gets into Spelman, endures a racist incident on the bus to Atlanta. When Annie is heading to Memphis, an ill-fated road trip involving no money, a broken-down car, and too much time at a brothel, she and her companions lodge with a woman whose mother was born a decade after the Civil War. It's a simple reminder that not enough time has gone by, not enough generations between the way things are and the way they used to be. At their destinations, new challenges await. In Georgia, Niecy weighs a taboo love against a conventional marriage. In Tennessee, Annie stagnates, obsessing over her missing mother to the detriment of her own well-being and happiness. The in-betweenness of the girls' lives matches that of their historical moment, when a Spelman classmate tries to recruit Niecy for the struggle. She phrases it as a call for posterity. Vernice, don't you want to be part of history? Of course Niecy does, but she's busy navigating the confines of the present, namely the college's strict curfew. I would have liked to one day say that I stood with him, she allows of Dr. Martin Luther King, projecting herself out of the dilemmas of the here and the now. Niecy and Annie spend most of the novel in vastly disparate environments, divided by geography and increasingly by class and culture. But Jones keeps them close on the page and narrating a chapter in turn. Split structures are meaningful territory for Jones. Her debut, Leaving Atlanta, set in 1979 when a serial killer stalked the city's black children, divides into three parts, each with its own protagonist, all from the same fifth grade class. An American Marriage moves along the voices of Celestial, a promising artist, her husband Ray, incarcerated for crime he did not commit, and their friend Andre, the third leg of a love triangle. As she would later write, Jones had drafted a first from the Celestial's perspective, then raised, but found that the story is neither hers nor his. So it is with Niecy and Annie, whose contrasting individual stories deepen in association with one another. And such is the bittersweet power of fiction, that it can braid two friends' lives together, bridging their separation. When the two women reunite, the novel makes good on the promise of its title, testing the bonds and the boundaries of the kin that we choose. And that review is about the book that is entitled Kin, and the author again is Tayariri Jones. Moving on to another fiction book entitled Nonesuch by Frances Spufford. Nonesuch,
Frances Spufford's new novel features a gutsy heroine who seeks to travel

0: travel back in time to prevent a beautiful villain from reversing the course of history by assassinating Winston Churchill and thus preventing Britain from winning World War II. Spufford, whose previous novels include Golden Hill and Light Perpetual, another work of alternative history inspired by the war, is wizardly in his capacity to conjure lost times. He transports readers back to London at the outbreak of the conflict, his descriptions alive to each day's particular weather, the light on the skyline that no longer exists, the touch and the feel of objects long gone. The receiver of an ancient landline is a heavy black bone of Bakelite, and the scent of a clear autumn day is touched by smoke from the previous night's bombing. And he does more than just carry us backward. The novel fairly crackles with glee at its capacity to summon excitement from all corners of time and space. Here's your elaborate Miltonian magic. Here's the angel Raphael in the form of Dr. Manhattan. Here's a gloriously chilling monster that moves like an infallible tube man. In an old country house with lewd wallpaper, we meet John Maynard Keynes, our heroine Iris, by night a sexual adventurer and by day a financial secretary with her eye on climbing the executive ladder, impresses him with her fiscal acumen. All of this is fun. The novel does what few time travel fantasies do. It laughs about the pleasure that can be had once we grant ourselves the power to change history. And at the same time, however, it asks questions, as all time travel novels do, about who gets to tinker with time and who lives at its mercy. Like The Magician's Nephew, the first book of the Chronicles of Narnia, a series with which this novel converses, Nonesuch occasionally transports us to the past, only to offer us glimpses of what the narrator presents as an inevitable future. A year later, when Iris had grown wearily familiar with bombs and learned that the world was divided into those who, in the crisis, ran toward the bombs to help and those who ran away to hide, she would remember this moment. In such instances, the novel also reminded me of Muriel Spark's The Prime of Miss Jean Brodie, famous for its frequent use of this device. All three books are about time, authoritarianism, and free will. How much, these novels ask, can a character determine their destiny? If the author already knows how things will turn out, if the future is preordained, if our roles in society are fixed, does any of our meddling mean anything, really? Nonesuch is a different kind of book. It is not, after all, The Prime of Miss Jean Brodie, a novel that appears to align itself with a fascist teacher, Miss Brodie, who refuses to allow her students' life outside the ephemeristic identities that she assigns them. Nor is it The Magician's Nephew, in which the narrator constantly shows himself to be pulling the taut strings on which his characters move. Nonesuch is looser. Iris operates on a long leash. Even the mere length of the leash, after 481 pages, it ends with the phrase, "to be continued." A sequel is apparently underway, and it distinguishes itself from these other books, which seem to understand themselves to be complicit in the enclosure of their characters. And yet, in the midst of this novel's happy freedom, I still felt constrained. Iris is defined by a few traits. She's ambitious in her career. She's sexually adventurous. Of these facts, we're often reminded, including by the beautiful villain who repeatedly calls Iris a derogatory epithet. Iris responds by flinging a different derogatory epithet back at her. It's one of the novel's jokes, but it made me feel tired, perhaps more so because the novel allows itself such liberty. Is Iris a woman, or is she a type? Or is she a character in a story by an author who has more power than she does? Maybe that's the point. Iris may be a heroine who has figured out how to travel in time, but somehow here we all are, face to face again with history. And that book is entitled Nonesuch by Frances Spufford, and it's 484 pages long. And now I'll be reading from KirkusReviews.com, copyright 2026, Kirkus Media, LLC. We begin with the mystery section, and I'm going to start with a book that's entitled A Wasp in the Beehive, a clever mystery much enhanced by many historic details. And the author of this particular book is Mary Logue, L-O-G-U-E. Leaving her brother and her love in Cheyenne, Wyoming, Bridget arrives in Salt Lake City in 1881, seeking something better than a remote sod house on the cattle ranch where she solved an earlier murder. She applies for a position at the Deseret Bookstore, which is owned by wealthy Mr. Cutter, a mainstay of the Church of Jesus Christ of the Church of Latter-day Saints. He not only hires her, but provides a small room in his house. Adjusting to living with his five wives takes some time, but Bridget soon fits in. Cutter's first wife is Eliza, who has an 18-year-old son, Brandon. Next is Sarah, whose daughter, Amelia, is from a prior marriage. His third and fourth wives, Martha and Beth, are sisters, and his youngest, Caroline, is 18 and pregnant. Bridget is Catholic and has no interest in becoming a member of the church. When Cutter pressures her, she remains steadfast, though she's fascinated by the mores of his community. She enjoys her work and the opportunity to read from the bookstore's large selection. As she develops closer relationships within the household, Bridget notices more tensions, with Eliza adamantly opposing Cutter taking another wife, especially Amelia, whom he's raised as a daughter and who's in love with Brandon. At the bookstore, Bridget meets Dr. Kohler, the coroner who shares her interest in detective stories. When Cutter is found in the sewing room with a fatal head wound, Bridget suspects it is not an accidental death. Kohler has his doubts too, and they work together to solve this puzzle of his death. It's a clever mystery, much enhanced by many historic details. This particular book, again, is entitled A Wasp in the Beehive, and the author is Mary Logue. Moving on to another mystery, this one is entitled Against Their Will, author Karina Kilmore. An investigator bounced off one case against her will takes on another that turns out to be just as fraught. In the post-newspaper era, Danny Boyd has worked for several years with The Open, a network of open-source journalists who take on particularly perilous assignments. Her latest, an operation designed to unmask the leaders of a child smuggling ring, comes tantalizingly close to success before it crashes and burns. As a result, Marcel, the New York contact who recruited Danny, tells her she'll have to step away from her work for several months in order to keep her colleagues safe. Frustrated, she signs a contract with the Ohio-based Wilson family. Their patriarch, developer Bob Wilson, was shot dead in a botched robbery months before his pancreatic cancer would have killed him, and now an illegitimate son, Wade George, has popped up out of nowhere. The Wilsons want Danny to check out the interloper's bona fides before he can claim a slice of the family pie. Danny, who's especially happy to be in Columbus for reasons of her own, begins by exploring the particulars of Bob Wilson's unusually persnickety will before training her attention on Sandy, his paralyzed widow, and their children. Australian transplant Robert Wilson Development Vice President Anthony, daughter Kai, and Josh, the baby of the family, in more ways than one. It turns out that every one of them is hiding a secret as juicy as anything Danny can find on Wade George. The only downside, and it's a very steep one, is that she is being followed by sinister figures apparently connected to her new case, or maybe the one that got away. The investigator survives to claim the motto, wrong but right. Well, her two cases... I'm sorry. Readers may differ about how well her two cases actually dovetail. And that book is entitled Against Their Will, and the author is Karina Kilmore. Well, that's all the time that we have for today. This has been Marcia with Book Reviews.
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1: 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In today's program, we will read Bear Snores On, Bay the Cat, Stregonona's Gift, and some of Days with Frog and Toad. Let's get started with Bear Snores On by Karma Wilson, illustrations by Jane Chapman. In a cave in the woods, in his deep, dark lair, through the long, cold winter, sleeps a great brown bear. And here you can see the forest all snow-covered, and there's a cave, and the bear, brown bear, is sleeping in the cave. Cuddled in a heap, with his eyes shut tight, he sleeps through the day, he sleeps through the night. The cold winds howl and the night sounds growl, but the bear snores on. An itty-bitty mouse, pitter-pat, tiptoe, creep-crawls in the cave from the fluff-cold snow. Mouse squeaks, too damp, too dank, too dark, so he lights wee twigs with a small hot spark. The coals pip-pop and the wind doesn't stop, but the bear snores on. And there's the little mouse standing in front of a little fire, but the bear is sleeping nearby. Two glowing eyes sneak peek in the den. Mouse cries, "Who's there?" And a hare hops in. "Ho, mouse," says hare, "long time no see." So they pop white corn and they brew black tea. And there's the hare holding a cup of tea and the mouse holding a cup of tea. And there's a plate of popcorn in front between them. Mouse sips wee slurps, hare burps big burps, but the bear snores on. A badger scuttles by, sniffs snuffs at the air. "I smell yummy yums. Perhaps we can share? I've brought honey nuts," badger says with a grin. "Let's divvy them up. Cozy down and dig in." And they nibble and they munch with a chew, chomp, crunch. But the bear snores on. A gopher and a mole tunnel up through the floor. Then a wren and a raven flutter in through the door. And there's the gopher and mole coming up from the ground, and the raven and the wren flying into the cave. Mole mutters, "What a night! What a storm!" twitters wren, and everybody clutters in the great bear's den. They tweet and they titter, they chat and they chitter, but the bear snores on. In a cave in the woods, a slumbering bear sleeps through the party in his very own lair. And there's all the animals. They're dancing in the cave while the bear sleeps. Hare stokes the fire. Mouse seasons the stew. Then a small pepper fleck makes the bear ra-choo. He blows and he sneezes and the whole crowd freezes. Up, the bear's sneezing and he's made such a wind that the animals are starting to blow away out the cave. And the bear wakes up, bear gnarls and he snarls, bear roars and he rumbles, bear jumps and he stomps, bear growls and he grumbles. All the animals are looking kind of afraid, like they're going to run away. You've snuck in my lair and you've all had fun. But me, I was sleeping and I have had none. And he whimpers and he moans, he wails and he groans. And the bear blubbers on. And he's got his head in his paws and he's crying. Mouse squeaks, don't fret, don't fuss. Look, see, we can pop more corn. We can brew more tea. And the bear is looking at the mouse and the bear's smiling. Bear gulps, bear gobbles. He sighs with delight. Then he spins tall tales through the blustery night. When the sun peeks up on a crisp, clear dawn, bear can't sleep. But his friends snore on. And there's bear. He's wide awake looking out the cave, and all his friends are sleeping around him. The end. Now let's read Bathe the Cat by Alice B. McGinty, illustrated by David Roberts. Come on, folks, it's time to clean. Upstairs, downstairs, in between. It's such a mess. If Grandma sees, she comes at two. So hurry, please. And there's the man, and he's talking to his family. And the family are all playing on the floor. And there are toys all over the place. And the cat is lying on the floor with one eye open, one eye closed. Bobby, mop the floor. Dad will scrub the dishes. I'll vacuum the rug. Sarah, feed the fishes. Dad will mow the lawn. And Sarah, sweep the mat. Bobby, rock the baby. And I'll bathe the cat. And they're all standing around getting their instructions. And the cat says, bathe the cat. Oh, on this page, there's words all over the page, like rug and dish and floor and feed. And the cat has their paw in the where the words are. What's the problem? Nothing's done. You're wasting time. It's after one. We need to clean now, do you hear? And stop that laughing. Get in gear. And there's the family. They're playing still. The dad is on the bottom and he's even talking in like he's pretending to talk into a vacuum hose. Sarah, feed the floor. I'll sweep the dishes. Bobby, rock the rug. Dad will scrub those fishes. And everybody's starting to do these things. You see a picture of the man sweeping the dishes. The dad's got a brush and he's going after the goldfishes. I'll vacuum the lawn. Bobby, bathe the mat. Sarah, mop the baby, and Dad will mow the cat. Mow the cat? And everybody's doing funny things. Uh-oh. There's all the words on the pages again. Dish, floor, rug, vacuum. And that cat is moving the words around. No, no, that's wrong. You call this work? Have all you people gone berserk? You've scrubbed my fish. You fed the floor. Must I read this list once more? And he's pointing to the list and everybody's looking on. Dad, you mow the floor. Bobby, rock the dishes. Sarah, bathe the rug. I'll mop the fishes. Uh-oh, everybody's doing these silly things. Sarah, scrub the lawn. Dad, you feed the mat. Bobby, sweep the baby. I'll vacuum the cat. Vacuum the cat? And the cat's looking out with his eyes crossed. And there's the cat again, mixing up all the letters and words. Nothing's going as I planned. This list is totally out of hand. It's simply ridiculous, understand? Now hear this. Dad will mow the vacuum, baby rock the mop. I mean, Sarah mopped the boppy. I'll fish the floor. Wait, stop. I mean, Bobby bathed the bathtub, Sarah bobbed the mat, Dad will feed the lawnmower, and I'll catch the cat. Oh, and there's the man, and he's straightening the words out. Holy hornets, 10 till 2, I've had enough of all of you. It's almost time for Grandma Marge, so listen up, I'm taking charge. Bobby mopped the floor. Dad will scrub the dishes. I'll vacuum the rug. Sarah feed the fishes. And now everyone's doing their task. Dad will mow the lawn. Bobby sweep the mat. Sarah will catch the baby. And I'll rock the cat. And there he is holding the cat. Phew. And now the parents are holding hands. One is holding the baby and the other one's holding the cat. And there's Grandma and she's bending down hugging the other children. And there's the cat sleeping. The end. Next we'll read Strega Nona's Gift by Tommy De Paola. Everyone in the little village in Calabria, including Strega Nona, had been busy in their kitchen and at their tables since the month of December began. First was the feast of San Nicola, Saint Nicholas, on December 6th. The children got to choose the food for this feast because San Nicola was said to love children. The next feast was on December 13th. This feast of Saint Lucia, Saint Lucy. In her honor, a special pudding was made with soft wheat berries and ricotta cheese. As the weeks went by, Strega Nona kept Big Anthony very busy with errands. And there's pictures of Big Anthony doing his chores. He's got a rake in his hand in one picture, and he's carrying dishes in another and boxes in another. And he's dusting in another. When Bambalona had to go back into the village to help her father, Papa Bambo, at the bakery, Big Anthony had an idea. Strega Nona, Big Anthony said, since Bambalona isn't here, I'm ready to help you in the kitchen. And there's Big Anthony talking to Strega Nona as she's working in the kitchen kneading some dough. Oh, Strega Nona replied, that is very nice of you, Big Anthony, but I can manage just fine. Besides, you have plenty to do. You know, Big Anthony said with a smile, you're right, Strega Nona. That was a close one, thought Strega Nona. And here we see a picture of Strega Nona with her eyes closed and her hand up at her forehead and one hand on her stomach. She's got a little worried look on her face. December 24th was La Vigilia, Christmas Eve. Every house in the village was cooking fish for the Feast of the Seven Fishes. There was no meat served on Christmas Eve, and no meat was eaten until after the midnight mass. And here we see seven plates, each with a different type of seafood on it. After the mass, everyone climbed the little hill to Strega Nona's for her annual Christmas feast. There were tables and tables of food. And here's inside of Strega Nona's. The tables are full of food, chicken, and there's desserts. The Zamponari, shepherds from Abruzzi, were there to sing. The villagers and the children danced under the stars to celebrate the birth of baby Jesus. As a rosy light appeared in the sky, everyone went home for a good big sleep. After all, there was still a whole week of Festus left. On December 31st, New Year's Eve, was the feast of San Silvestro, Saint Sylvester. Big Anthony, Stregonona said, "You must eat your lentils and rice pudding. You won't be prosperous next year if you don't." And there's Big Anthony sitting at the table with the lentils and the pudding in front of him. Stregonona, Big Anthony asked, "Will it be all right if I go down to the village to watch the New Year bonfire? Everyone will be there." "Of course, Caro. Only be very careful when the church bell rings at midnight. Hide in a doorway or under an archway. You know that people throw old things they no longer want out the windows. I heard that Signora Anita threw her old stove last year. It nearly killed Signor Mayor." And there's a picture of them remembering Signora Anita throwing the stove out the window, almost on top of the mayor's head. "I'll be careful," Big Anthony promised. "Oh, and don't forget to wear your red underwear. Everyone has to wear their red underwear for Capodanno, New Year. It brings good luck." And there's a clothesline with red underwear hanging on it. On January 5th, the eve of Epiphany, the feast of the three kings, once again everyone was cooking, but this time for their animals. There was a legend that at midnight on the eve of the Epiphany, all the animals could speak to each other. It was because the ox and the donkey kept the baby Jesus warm with their breath in the manger. So the villagers wanted to give their animals a feast. No one wanted their animals gossiping with each other about how poorly fed or mistreated they were. And there's a picture of the homes with smoke coming out of the chimney because they're cooking inside and all the animals are looking on. Stregonona was cooking wonderful dishes for her rabbit, her peacock, her dove, and especially her goat. Delicious smells that came out of the kitchen nearly drove Big Anthony crazy. So when Stregonona called him in for supper, he almost knocked down the door. And there's Big Anthony's running into the house, his hat's flying off. But there at his place at the table was a plain dish of pasta from Stregonona's pasta pot. On the counter were four dishes that looked and smelled so, so good. "What are those dishes?" Big Anthony asked. "Those are special dishes for the animals. It's a special night for them. There are carrots for the rabbit, corn cakes for the peacock, sweet seeds for the dove, and turnips stuffed with greens and chechi for the goat. As soon as you finish your pasta, take Signora Goat's dish out to her, please." Big Anthony stopped outside the goat shed. "I'll just take a tiny taste. And there's Big Anthony. He's picking up one of the turnips and he's about to eat it. "Oh, that's so good," said Big Anthony as he tasted more and more. "Santo cielo, it's all gone," cried Big Anthony as he looked down at the empty plate. He quickly filled the plate with hay and oats and left it at the window of the goat shed and quietly ran away. And here you see Big Anthony running away, and the goat has its head out the window, looking very upset that he just has a plate with hay and oats. As Stregonona tidied up her kitchen, she thought of all the villagers and how they had all worked so hard for their animals all day, and how they probably all had simple suppers like she and Big Anthony. "I will give everyone a gift," she said as she opened her ancient book. "I will give everyone a wonderful dream, a dream about food." And sure enough, as each one of the villagers drifted off to sleep, everything seemed to turn to food. The fountain poured out milk and honey. The walls turned into ricotta and mozzarella. Bedposts became sausages, and the bed sheets changed into sheets of lasagna. While the villagers were sleeping, the animals gathered in the square to tell each other what amazing food they had been given that night. "The sisters gave us the most delicious fried fish," said the cats from the convent. "What did Strega Nona give you, Signora Goat?" And the goat is looking at the cats as they're remembering their fish, and the goat does not look happy. "I don't know. Big Anthony ate it all before I even had a look at it." "That's terrible," said the mayor's dog. "What did you do?" "I ate his blanket," Signora Goat answered. "I'll bet he's so cold that he doesn't sleep all night." And there's the goat with the red blanket in his mouth. And Big Anthony didn't sleep. And because he didn't sleep, he didn't dream about all the wonderful food. He was not only cold, he was very hungry. And there's Big Anthony lying in bed with his pajamas on, and he can't sleep, and there's a little piece of his old red blanket with a chunk out of it. The next morning, the day of the Epiphany, everyone except Big Anthony had full stomachs from the dream they received from Strega Nona. In the early afternoon, everyone gathered once again at St. Strega Nona's house to celebrate the Feast of the Epiphany. First, everyone took a piece of cake. Whoever had the piece that had a fava bean in it became the king or the queen of the feast. "Hooray, look," said some of the men shouted. "It's Big Anthony." And there's Big Anthony, and he has the bean in his hand. They carried King Anthony around the table on their shoulders and sat him down in the special chair. And they're putting a crown on his head. "Well, Big Anthony, because you are a king and the three kings brought gifts to the child Jesus, what would you like for a gift?" Strega Nona asked. "A new blanket," Big Anthony answered. And he added, "Some of that delicious turnip dish you made for Signora Goat last night." "Pronto," said Strega Nona. And there's Strega Nona. She's pulling out a green blanket from her chest to give to him. And now she's in the kitchen making the turnips. "Here you are, King Anthony," Strega Nona said. "And buona notte." "Grazie, Strega Nona," said Big Anthony. "Thank you." And he's walking out of her house, and he's carrying his green blanket and the bowl of turnips. Then Big Anthony wrapped himself in his new blanket and knocked on Signora Goat's window. He held out the dish of turnips. "Let's have a truce," he said. And presto, the holiday season was over for another year. And there's Big Anthony giving the goat the turnips. The end. This is a reminder that you are listening to Bedtime Stories on Sun Sounds of Arizona. Now we'll read a chapter from Days with Frog and Toad by Arnold Lobel. This chapter is called The Kite. Frog and Toad went out to fly a kite. They went to a large meadow where the wind was strong. "Our kite will fly up and up," said Frog. "It will fly all the way up to the top of the sky." "Toad," said Frog, "I will hold the ball of string You hold the kite and run. Toad ran across the meadow. He ran as fast as his short legs could carry him. The kite went up in the air. It fell to the ground with a bump. Toad heard laughter. Three robins were sitting in a bush. That kite will not fly, said the robins. You may as well give up. And there's the robins, and they're laughing at Toad. Toad ran back to Frog. Frog, said Toad, this kite will not fly. I give up. We must make a second try, said Frog. Wave the kite over your head. Perhaps that will make it fly. Toad ran back across the meadow. He waved the kite over his head. The kite went up in the air and then fell down with a thud. What a joke, said the robins. That kite will never get off the ground. Toad ran back to Frog. This kite is a joke, he said. It will never get off the ground. We will have to make a third try, said Frog. Wave the kite over your head and jump up and down. Perhaps that will make it fly. Toad ran across the meadow again. He waved the kite over his head. He jumped up and down. The kite went up in the air and crashed down into the grass. That kite is junk, said the robins. Throw it away and go home. Toad ran back to Frog. This kite is junk, he said. I think we should throw it away and go home. Toad, said Frog, we need one more try. Wave the kite over your head, jump up and down, and shout, up, kite, up, up. Toad ran across the meadow. He waved the kite over his head. He jumped up and down. He shouted, up, kite, up. The kite flew into the air. It climbed higher and higher. We did it, cried Toad. Yes, said Frog. If a running try did not work, and a running and waving try did not work, and a running, waving, and jumping try did not work, I knew that a running, waving, jumping, and shouting try just had to work. The robins flew out of the bush, but they could not fly as high as the kite. Frog and Toad sat and watched their kite. It seemed to be flying way up at the top of the sky. The end. That's all we have for today. This is your Sun Sounds of Arizona volunteer broadcaster, Cecilia. Thank you for listening. Join us next week for more bedtime stories. 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
1: Hello and welcome to In Tune with Music. I'm your host, Mike Amey, volunteer reader here at Sun Sounds of Arizona. Today's program is going to feature music from the New London Children's Choir. It's from the album The Ice Mountain and featuring Ronald Corp, who organized the New London Children's Choir. It's quite a story, and I'm going to read a bit about it from Wikipedia, the free online encyclopedia. The New London Children's Choir was a children's choir which rehearsed at Highgate Primary School in North London, and later at All Hallows, Gospel Oak, giving singing opportunities to members aged 7 to 18. Members were from London and surrounding areas. It was founded in 1991 by artistic director Ronald Corp and held its last rehearsal in July of 2022. As well as performing its own concerts, the choir sang with orchestras and ensembles in many concert halls and opera houses worldwide and was featured on several film and TV soundtracks and CDs. The choir was launched in 1991 with the aim of introducing children to the challenges and fun of singing and performing all types of music. It held its own concerts at the end of the Christmas and summer terms and also ran a residential summer school during the holidays at a school in Berkshire. The choir appeared in major London concert halls, working with symphony orchestras, as well as in major festivals and concerts across the UK and abroad. It performed frequently at the BBC Proms, made a number of film soundtrack and TV recordings, including the soundtrack to Star Wars Episode I, The Phantom Menace. The choir was organized into three groups: the training choir for children aged 7 to 10, senior choir for children aged 11 to 18, this element the main performing audition choir, and the youth choir aged 14 plus. The first selection is Act 2, Spring, the New London Children's Choir and members of the New London Orchestra.

Act Two, Spring, from the opera The Ice Mountain with the New London Children's Choir under the direction of Ronald Corp. And now Act Four, Autumn.

0: Music from the opera The Ice Mountain, from the album of the same name, under the direction of Robert Korp, the New London Children's Choir, and members of the New London Orchestra. We hope you've enjoyed this edition of In Tune with Music. I'm Sun Sounds volunteer reader Mike Amy. Thank you for listening.
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1: This is Bruce Halperin for Sun Sounds of Arizona, and this program is The Theater. Cole Porter was one of the giants of the American musical theater in the first half of the 20th century. Hits such as Anything Goes and Kiss Me, Kate are still being revived in exciting contemporary productions on Broadway, as well as in regional and community theaters. Cole's music and lyrics were always interesting. His Liszt songs were very clever and sometimes quite bawdy. While these shows made a profit for their producers, the books of these shows were so poor they cannot be revived for today's audiences. Yet the music is wonderful. I've talked about Cole Porter many times on this program, and on tonight's edition of The Theater, I'm going to focus on some of his music and lyrics, his work. Some of these songs you may know, some you may not be familiar with. The music and lyrics of Cole Porter on tonight's edition of The Theater. Starting first with a musical, this one never got to New York until 1982. The show is called Nymph Errant. Nymph Errant is a musical with music and lyrics by Cole Porter and a book by Romney Brent based upon the novel by James LeVere. The somewhat controversial story concerned a young English lady intent upon losing her virginity. Cole Porter considered the score his best because of its worldliness and sexual sophistication. The musical opened in London on October 6, 1933. Charles B. Cochran, the producer, bought the stage rights in 1933 to the book by James LeVere, who was then a young author, poet, and keeper at the Victorian and Albert Museum. And later, he was to become a major curator of art and costumes. Gertrude Lawrence convinced Cochran to turn the novel into a musical rather than a straight play, which was his initial intention. When Noel Coward turned down the offer to write the music, Cochran asked Cole Porter, because the musical was so, quote, English, end quote, it did not run on Broadway or in film. The musical opened in the West End at the Adelphi Theatre, London, on October 6, 1933, and ran for 154 performances. Romney Brent directed, and choreography was by Agnes DeMille. The cast featured Gertrude Lawrence as Evangeline Edwards, Elizabeth Welch as Heidi Robinson. These recordings were made by HMV in 1934. They were on 78 RPM records. The original performer was Gertrude Lawrence, and here she sings the song Experiment.

Cole Porter was very adept at list songs, and in those songs he could be very witty. In Anything Goes, the song was You're the Top. In Kiss Me, Kate, the gangsters sang Brush Up Your Shakespeare. In Nymph Errant, Gertrude Lawrence sings The Physician.

your work. 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

0: but he never said he loved me.
1: One more from Nymph Errant, as Gertrude Lawrence sings the song, It's Bad for Me.

One of Cole Porter's favorite performers was Ethel Merman. The show is called Red Hot and Blue. It's a stage musical with music and lyrics by Cole Porter and a book by Howard Lindsay and Russell Krauss. It premiered on Broadway on October 19, 1936, and introduced the popular song It's the Lovely, which was sung by Ethel Merman and Bob Hope. The show closed on April 10, 1937 at the Elvin Theater after a run of 183 performances. In the synopsis, it seems that Nails O'Reilly Disquain is a newly wealthy young widow. Loud and brassy, Nails is a former manicurist. She organizes a benefit for her favorite cause, the rehabilitation of ex-convicts. Together with her sidekick, an ex-con himself, Policy Pinkle, and her square boyfriend lawyer, Bob Hale, she embarks on a nationwide search for Bob's old girlfriend, which is really the reason for the enterprise. The girlfriend, 18 years earlier, had set upon a hot waffle iron and so had a unique, quote, imprint, end quote. However, the national lottery that Nails starts gets the attention of the Finance Committee, and they wind up in Washington, D.C. in an even more complicated situation. The Supreme Court decides the lottery unconstitutional because it would benefit the people. Again, a 78 RPM record, with the original performer, Ethel Merman, singing the song she sang in Red Hot and Blue called Down in the Depths of the 90th Floor.

0: Red Hot and Blue starred Ethel Merman, Jimmy Durante, and Bob Hope. And from all reports, the three were absolutely fabulous. This recording was made before a live studio audience. It is from a transcription of a radio program. It is Ethel Merman and Bob Hope singing the song, It's the Lovely.
1: I feel a sudden urge to sing the kind of ditty that invokes the spring. So control your desire to curse while I crucify the verse.

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1: Hang it away.
0: The night is long, the skies are clear, and if you want to go walking, dear, it's delightful, it's delicious, it's lovely.
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1: Life seems so sweet that we decide it's in the bag to get unified. It's delightful, it's delicious, it's lovely.
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1: See the proud parson plopped on his perch.
0: Get the sweet beat of that organ

The music and lyrics of Cole Porter from the 1936 production of Red Hot and Blue. This again is a studio recording that features the performer Ethel Merman. The song is called Riding High.

being a sophisticate and being in the theater, Cole Porter had a lot of very important friends, and he certainly liked to drop their names in songs that he wrote. As an example, Riding High, he mentioned many famous people. Ethel Merman sings the title song, Red Hot and Blue, music and lyrics by Cole Porter.

Dewberry Was a Lady. It opened on December 6, 1939 at the 46th Street Theater and closed after 408 performances on December 12, 1940. Dewberry Was a Lady is a Broadway musical with music and lyrics by Cole Porter and a book by Herbert Fields and B.J. DeSilva. The musical starred Burt Lahr, Ethel Merman, and Betty Grable, and the song Friendship was one of the highlights. The musical was made into a 1943 Technicolor film, Dewberry Was a Lady, starring Red Skelton, Lucille Ball, and Gene Kelly. The plot is a washroom attendant, Louis Blore, has won the sweepstakes and subsequently quit his job. He is in love with the nightclub singer Mae Daly, but she is in love with Alex Barton. Alex is the brother of her friend Alice, who is in love with Harry Norton. Meanwhile, Alex is unhappily married to Anne. Charlie, Louis's replacement, suggests that Louis slip Alex a Mickey Finn. While trying to do so, Louis inadvertently drinks the Mickey Finn, falls asleep, and dreams he is King Louis XV of France and that May is Madame Dewberry. In his dream, Charlie becomes the Dauphin, later Louis XVI, and Harry becomes the Captain of the Guard, with Anne as Dewberry's lady-in-waiting and Alex as a peasant who wrote a rude song about the king and Dewberry. The title of the song, Dewberry Was a Lady. Eventually, after various entanglements, including the dolphin shooting the king in the posterior with a bow and arrow, Louis wakes up and realizes that Alex is the man for May. He uses the last of his winnings to pay for Alex's divorce from Anne, and, with Charlie having just quit his job, goes back to being a washroom attendant. Confusing, isn't it? That's why it's not revived today, among other reasons. The Broadway production was directed by Edgar McGregor and choreographed by Robert Alton, with orchestrations by Robert Russell Bennett and Ted Royal. The cast included Burt Lahr, fresh from his performance in the film The Wizard of Oz, Ethel Merman, Betty Grable, and in a non-featured part, Gypsy Rose Lee. Dewberry Was a Lady has been produced in concert form several times in both the United States and the United Kingdom. This is a transcription from a live radio performance that featured the two stars, Ethel Merman and Burt Lahr. It's another one of Cole Porter's list songs. It's called Friendship from Dewberry Was a Lady.

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0: A peck peck peck. A push push push. 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
2: A give give give.

Because the songs had no relation to the script, sometimes they were interpolated into other shows. They had no meaning, but the songs were very good. Here's one example. This song did appear in DuBarry Was a Lady, but it was interpolated into other shows, especially into the movie High Society. And then in 1987, in England, they turned High Society the film into High Society the stage musical. From that production of 1987, Natasha Richardson, Stephen Ray, Angela Richards, and Trevor Eve sing the song, Well, Did You Ever?

0: Dexter boy being gypped by love.
1: Well, did you ever?
0: What a swell party this is, huh? It's fun.
1: It's fun.

0: And have you heard that Captain Craig breeds termites in his wooden leg?
1: Well, did you ever? What a swell party this is!
0: It's fun, it's fresh,
2: it's post-depression,
3: it's Shangri-La,
4: it's Harper's Bazaar.
5: What clothes, Kelsey?
6: What pearls, they're the people.

on October 3, 1940, and then at the Schubert Theater in Boston on October 8, 1940. The musical premiered on Broadway at the 46th Street Theater on October 30th, 1940, and closed on January 3rd, 1942, after a run of 501 performances. It was directed by Edgar McGregor and choreographed by Robert Alton. Again, Ethel Merman was the star. She played Hattie. Arthur Treacher played Vivian. Betty Hutton was Florrie. And James Dunn was Nick. Porter's contribution to patriotism in wartime was subtle and rather of the same stripe as what he offered the Americans in the Depression-ridden 1930s. During the period from 1939 until 1944, Cole Porter had 5 hit shows on Broadway. Dewberry Was a Lady, Panama Hattie, Let's Face It, Something for the Boys, and Mexican Hayride. All ran for over 400 performances. Cole Porter also wrote the scores for 5 films. Neither the war nor his own physical distress slowed him down. Cole Porter's opening salvo in the 1940s was Panama Hattie, not exactly patriotic, although it did present men in sailor suits. Set in Panama City, which Cole had recently visited, the show, like Dewberry Was a Lady, had a book by Herbert Fields and Buddy DeSilva, was produced by the latter, and featured Ethel Merman as the heroine. In Boston, the critics were, in retrospect, excessively enthusiastic, one naming Panama Hattie, quote, a better show than the vastly successful Dewberry Was a Lady, raucous and rowdy, but less obvious, end quote. Another critic felt that any show containing Porter and Merman was, quote, destined for success, end quote. Variety noted the, quote, risque, end quote, and, quote, rough spots, end quote. On October 30th, 1940, Panama Hattie opened in New York and was, in Dorothy Kilgallen's opinion, quote, the scene of enough ermine to blanket Mount Rainier, end quote. A preview had been given for society people, and DeSilva vowed, never again. Many of those invited arrived late, talked through the performance, rarely applauded, and left before the final curtain. The show ran for 62 weeks in New York. What many found most memorable in this tale of a nightclub singer, Hattie Malloy, who is sometimes elated and other times in a funk, was the duet sung by Ethel Merman and the 8-year-old Joan Carroll. The song I've Got My Health, another song from Panama Hattie, is less wish fulfillment on Cole Porter's part, although there is an element of that it is a saucy send-up of the many substitutes that the composer had for health. The lyric is again a list and refers, for instance, to the Astors and the Vanderbilts and other swells. Porter's rhymes are mostly up to snuff. It tickled Cole Porter to allude to friends in a way that was jokey, but intimate, too. Among those to whom the lyric alludes to are Elsa Maxwell, Monty Woolley, the Lunts, Bert Lahr, Gracie Allen, and Fanny Brice. Again, Porter the poet is practicing here a function as old as Homer when he fixes in a certain permanency the people whom he treasures. No matter how slick their veneer, Porter's songs almost always are centered in the sweetness and brevity of love and happiness. Cole Porter provided a patriotic touch with the song Americans All Drink Coffee, celebrating the convent between England and America. In each refrain, he cites first the disparities, then the resemblance. In the song God Bless the Women, Porter writes tongue-in-cheek about the, quote, wonderful, terrible women, end quote, and asks God to, quote,

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You said it. Another number from Panama Hattie illustrates the naughtiness that the public, mostly approvingly, took to be a hallmark of Cole Porter's songs. Ethel Merman, the star of Panama Hattie, sings this song. Again, it's a studio recording. It's called Make It Another Old Fashioned, Please.

0: As I said at the top of the show, the two shows by Cole Porter that are constantly revived are Kiss Me, Kate and Anything Goes. This is a radio broadcast that features Ethel Merman, who was the star of the original production of Anything Goes. Here she sings the duet with Bing Crosby, another one of those list songs, You're the Top, from Anything Goes.
1: At words poetic, I'm so pathetic that I always have found it best, instead of getting them off my chest,
2: what then?
1: To let them rest unexpressed. I hate parading my serenading, for I probably miss a bar. But if this ditty is not so pretty, at least it'll tell you how great you are.
2: Proceed.
1: You're the top.
2: You're just saying that.
1: You're the Swanee River.
2: Whoa.
1: You're the top. You're a V8 flipper. You're the buds that grow when the winter snow drifts on.
2: Oh,
1: you're the walls of China. You're Carolina.
2: Yeah,
1: you're Santa Claus.
2: Make more.
1: You're a knight in the streets of Cairo. You're a flight in an auto gyro. I'm the lazy hound that hangs around the shop.
2: Oh.
1: But a baby on the bottom, you're the top.
2: You're the top.
1: Who, me?
2: Yes, ma'am. You're the roof of heaven.
1: Oh.
2: You're the top.
1: Now you're kidding.
2: I wouldn't kid you. You're a lucky seven. You're the curves that whiz from an arm like Dizzy Dean's. Strike your Niagara's waters, your Dion's daughters, and your Boston bees.
1: The bees come from Boston.
2: Yes, ma'am. You're the grave. Mr. Einstein's noodle. And your weight, well, let's see. An apple strudel.
1: Thanks, love.
2: I'm a good for not.

0: You is a king, Tut, mama, mama, me.
1: You're the top. You're Paul White, Mr. Tummy.
0: Oh, no more. You should see him. You're an angel. You're simply too divine.

0: Here's one more Cole Porter song from the score of Anything Goes, and it's sung by the one and only Ethel Merman. She starred in the show. It's a studio recording. It's called Blow, Gabriel, Blow.
1: Do you hear that playing? Sure you hear that playing. Do you know who's playing? Well, I'll tell you who's playing. It's Gabriel.

0: And I find in my box of records, there are other Cole Porter shows, many we've never heard of, with some songs that we probably did hear of, performed by Ethel Merman, of course. I'll talk about those shows in depth and play the music. But for now, we'll call this edition of the theater a wrap. I am SunSound's volunteer Bruce Halperin, inviting you to join me again next Sunday night at 9 o'clock when we will do this all again. And until we meet again, this reminder, you are listening to Sun Sounds of Arizona, a member-supported service.
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1: Hello, and welcome to Poetry Corner. This is volunteer reader Maya Abella for Sun Sounds. On today's program, I'll be reading a selection of poetry from the collection entitled The Days Run Away Like Wild Horses Over the Hills by Charles Bukowski. First, some brief biographical information about the poet. Charles Bukowski was born in Andernach, Germany, on August 16, 1920, the only child of an American soldier and a German mother. At the age of 3, he came with his family to the United States and grew up in Los Angeles. He attended Los Angeles City College from 1939 to 1941, then left school and moved to New York City to become a writer. His lack of publishing success at this time caused him to give up writing in 1946 and spurred a 10-year stint of heavy drinking. After he developed a bleeding ulcer, he decided to take up writing again. He worked a wide range of jobs to support his writing, including dishwasher, truck driver and loader, mail carrier, guard, gas station attendant, stock boy, warehouse worker, shipping clerk, post office clerk, parking lot attendant, Red Cross orderly, and elevator operator. He also worked in a dog biscuit factory, a slaughterhouse, a cake and cookie factory, and he hung posters in New York City subways. Bukowski published his first story when he was 24 and began writing poetry at the age of 35. His writing often featured a depraved metropolitan environment, downtrodden members of American society, direct language, violence, and sexual imagery, and many of his works center around a roughly autobiographical figure named Henry Chinaski. His first book of poetry was published in 1959. He went on to publish more than 45 books of poetry and prose, including Pulp in 1994, Screams from the Balcony, Selected Letters, 1960 to 1970 and 1993, and The Last Night of Earth Poems, in 1992. Bukowski published extensively in small literary magazines and with small presses beginning in the early 1940s and continuing on through the early 1990s. He wrote thousands of poems, hundreds of short stories, and 6 novels, eventually publishing over 60 books during the course of his career. As a reviewer noted, Bukowski continued to be, thanks to his antics and deliberate clownish performances, the king of the underground, stressing his loyalty to those small press editors who had first championed his work. Time called Bukowski a laureate of American lowlife. Adam Kirsch of The New Yorker wrote, "The secret of Bukowski's appeal is that he combines the confessional poet's promise of intimacy with the larger-than-life aplomb of a Pulp Fiction hero." During his lifetime, Bukowski received little attention from academic critics in the United States, but was better received in Western Europe, particularly the United Kingdom, and especially Germany, where he was born. Since his death in March 1994, Bukowski's life and writings have been the subject of a number of articles and books. This first poem is entitled, For Jane. 225 days under grass, and you know more than I. They have long taken your blood. You are a dry stick in a basket. Is this how it works? In this room, the hours of love still make shadows. When you left, you took almost everything. I kneel in the nights before tigers that will not let me be. What you were will not happen again. The tigers have found me, and I do not care. This poem is ice for the eagles. I keep remembering the horses under the moon. I keep remembering feeding the horses sugar, white oblongs of sugar, more like ice. And they had heads like eagles, bald heads that could bite and did not. The horses were more real than my father, more real than God, and they could have stepped on my feet, but they didn't. They could have done all kinds of horrors, but they didn't. I was almost 5, but I have not forgotten yet. Oh my God, they were strong and good, those red tongues slobbering out of their souls. This next poem is Waste Basket. Spore and anemia and deviltry, and what can we make of this? A belly in the trash, down by Mr. Saunders' beer cans, curled up like a cat. Life can be no less ludicrous than rain. And as I take the lift up to 3, I pass Mrs. Swanson in the grate, powdered and really dead, but walking on, buying sweets and fats and mailing Christmas cards. And opening the door to my room, a fat damsel scrambles my vision. Bottles fall, and a voice says, "Why are all your poems so personal?" This poem is As the Sparrow. To give life, you must take life. And as our grief falls flat and hollow upon the billion bloodied sea, I pass upon serious inward-breaking shoals rimmed with white-legged, white-bellied, rotting creatures, lengthily dead and rioting against surrounding scenes. Dear child, I only did what the sparrow did to you. I am old when it is fashionable to be young. I cry when it is fashionable to laugh. I hated you when it would have taken less courage to love. This poem is mine. She lays like a lump. I can feel the great empty mountain of her head. But she is alive. She yawns and scratches her nose and pulls up the cover. Soon I will kiss her goodnight and we will sleep. And far away is Scotland, and under the ground the gophers run. I hear engines in the night, and through the sky a white hand whirls. Good night, dear. Good night. This poem is entitled These Things. These things that we support most, well, have nothing to do with us, and we do with them out of boredom, or fear, or money, or cracked intelligence. Our circle and our candle of light being small, so small we cannot bear it, we heave out with idea and lose the center, all wax without the wick, and we see names that once meant wisdom, like signs into ghost towns, and only the graves are real. This poem is Peace. I thought the dove was the bird of peace, but here they were shooting them out of the brush and climbing up the sides of mountains and banging them down. And everywhere the doves went, there were the hunters, blasting and beaming and blasting. And one man, who didn't in the slightest resemble a dove, was shot in the shoulder. And there were many complaints that the doves were smaller and scarcer than last year, but the way they fell through the air when you stung the life out of them was the same. And I was there too, but I couldn't shoot anything with a paintbrush. And a couple of them came over to my canvas and stood and stood and stood, until I finally said, "For God's sake, go look at Picasso and Rembrandt. Go go look at Clay and Gauguin. Listen to a symphony by Mahler. And if you get anything out of that, come back and stare at my canvas. What the hell's wrong with him? The one guy said. He's nuts. They're all nuts. The other guy said, anyhow, I got my 10 doves. Me too, his buddy said. Let's go home. We can have them in the pan by 2:30. This poem is entitled, For Jane, With All the Love I Had, Which Was Not Enough. I pick up the skirt. I pick up the sparkling beads in black. This thing that moved once around flesh. And I call God a liar. I say anything that moved like that or knew my name could never die in the common verity of dying. And I pick up her lovely dress, all her loveliness gone. And I speak to all the gods, Jewish gods, Christ gods, chips of blinking things, idols, pills, bread, fathoms, risks, knowledgeable surrender, rats in the gravy of two gone quite mad without a chance. Hummingbird knowledge, hummingbird chance. I lean upon this. I lean on all of this, and I know her dress upon my arm, but they will not give her back to me. This poem is called Uruguay or Hell. It should have been Mexico. She always liked Mexico, and Arizona, and New Mexico, and tacos, but not the flies. And so there I was, standing there, durable, visible, clothed, waiting. The priest was angry. He had been arguing with the boy for several days over his mother's right to have a Catholic burial, and they finally settled that it could not be in church, but he would say the thing at the grave. The priest cared about technicalities. The son did not care, except about the bill. I was the lover, and I cared, but what I cared for was dead. There were just three of us, son, landlady, lover. It was hot. The priest waved his words in the air, and then he was done. I walked to the priest and thanked him for the words. And we walked off. We got into the car. We drove away. It should have been Mexico or Uruguay or hell. The son let me out at my place and said he'd write me about a stone, but I knew he was lying, that if there was to be a stone, the lover would put it there. I went upstairs and turned on the radio and pulled down the shades. This poem is Conversation on a Telephone. I could tell by the crouch of the cat, the way it was flattened, that it was insane with prey. And when my car came upon it, it rose in the twilight and made off with bird in mouth, a very large bird, gray, the wings down like broken love, the fangs in. Life's still there. But not much, not very much. The broken lovebird, the cat walks in my mind, and I cannot make him out. The phone rings, I answer a voice, but I see him again and again, the loose gray wings, and this thing held in a head that knows no mercy. It is the world, it is ours. I put the phone down, and the cat sides of the room come in upon me, and I would scream, but they have places for people who scream. And the cat walks forever in my brain. This poem is Watermelon. And the windows opened that night, a ceiling dripped the sweat of a tin god, and I sat eating a watermelon, all false red, water like slow running of rusty tears. And I spit out seeds and swallowed seeds, And I kept thinking, I am a fool, I am a fool, to eat this watermelon. But I kept eating anyhow. This next poem is entitled, A Poem is a City. A poem is a city filled with streets and sewers, filled with saints, heroes, beggars, madmen, filled with banality and booze, filled with rain and thunder and periods of drought. A poem is a city at war. A poem is a city asking a clock why. A poem is a city burning. A poem is a city under guns, its barbershops filled with cynical drunks. A poem is a city where God rides naked through the streets like Lady Godiva, where dogs bark at night and chase away the flag. A poem is a city of poets, most of them quite similar and envious and bitter. A poem is this city now, 50 miles from nowhere, 9:09 in the morning, the taste of liquor and cigarettes. No police, no lovers. Walking the streets, this poem, this city, closing its doors, barricaded, almost empty, mournful without tears, aging without pity. The hard rock mountains, the ocean like a lavender flame, a moon destitute of greatness, a small music from broken windows. A poem is a city. A poem is a nation. A poem is the world. And now I stick this under glass for the mad editor's scrutiny, and night is elsewhere, and faint gray ladies stand in line. Dog follows dog to estuary. The trumpets can bring on gallows as small men rant at things they cannot do. This poem is called The Cat. The hunter goes by my window, 4 feet locked in the bright stillness of a yellow and blue night. Cruel strangeness takes hold in wars, in gardens. The yellow and blue night explodes before me, atomic, surgical, full of starlit devils. Then the cat leaps up on the fence, a tubby dismay, stupid, lonely, whiskers like an old lady in the supermarket, and naked as the moon. I am temporarily delighted. This poem is Hermit in the City. Idle in the forest of my room, with tungsten trees, owl boiling coffee, webs cowled in gold over windows, staring outward into hell. Cigarette breath, statues of perfection, not stuffed or whirled in cancers of ranting. Engines and wheels crawl to gaseous ends along the saber tooth. My trees climb with monkey rhyme, climb out through the ceiling, breaking TV antennas and the dull howl of canned laughter, canned humor, canned death. Idle, idle in this forest, calla lilies, grass, stone, all nighttime level peace of no bombers or faces. And I dream the stone dream, the grass dream, the river running through my finger bones, 150 years away, leaving shots of grit and gold and radium lifted and turned by dizzied fish and dropped, raising flecks of sand in my sleep. The owl spits his coffee, my monkeys chit with the gibberish plan, and my walls help endure the seizing. This poem is A Division. I live in an old house where nothing screams victory, reads history, where nothing plants flowers. Sometimes my clock falls. Sometimes my son is like a tank on fire. I do not ask your armies, or your kisses, or your death. I have my own. My hands have arms, my arms have shoulders, my shoulders have me. I have me. You have me when you can see me, but I do not like you to see me. I do not like you to see that I have eyes in my head and can walk, and I do not want to answer your questions. I do not want to amuse you. I do not want you to amuse me or sicken me or talk about anything. I do not want to love you. I do not want to save you. I do not want your arms. I do not want your shoulders. I have me. You have you. Let that be. This next poem is entitled Night Animal. I have never seen such an animal, except perhaps once, but that is another story. There it stood, no lion, yet no dog, no deer, yet deer, frozen nose, and I gathering all the moonlight that hung in the trees. And everywhere the people slept. I saw bombers over Brazil, cathedrals choked in silk, the gray dice of Vegas, a Van Gogh over the kitchen sink. Home, I poured a drink, took off my gloves. You goddamn thing, why couldn't you have been a woman with all your beauty, with all your beauty? I have not found her yet. This poem is Sleeping Woman. I sit up in bed at night and listen to you snore. I met you in a bus station, and now I wonder at your back, sick white and stained with children's freckles, as the lamp divests the unsolvable sorrow of the world upon your sleep. I cannot see your feet, but I must guess that they are most charming feet. Who do you belong to? Are you real? I think of flowers, animals, birds. They all seem more than good and so clearly real. Yet you cannot help being a woman. We are each selected to be something. The spider, the cook, the elephant. It is as if we were each a painting and hung on some gallery wall. And now the painting turns upon its back, and over a curving elbow, I can see half a mouth, one eye, and almost a nose. The rest of you is hidden, out of sight. But I know that you are a contemporary, a modern living work, perhaps not immortal, but we have loved. Please continue to snore. This poem is When You Wait for the Dawn to Crawl Through the Screen Like a Burglar to Take Your Life Away. The snake had crawled the hole, and she said, Tell me about yourself. And I said, I was beaten down long ago in some alley in another world. And she said, We're all like pigs slapped down some lane, our grass brains singing toward the blade. By God, you're an odd one, I said. We sat there smoking cigarettes at 5 in the morning. This poem is called Poem While Looking at an Encyclopedia. It is a page of reptiles, green, pink, fuchsia, slime motif, sexual organs, lips, teeth, fangs, in the grass of my brain, bringing down 1917 spads, games with toy cars in a boy's backyard, and eggs, eggs, eggs of the hognose snake. She circles them in the sun. Life is an electric whip, and ha, the copperhead, he looks about, tiny brain in the air searching, a wiseness as small as seething to stroke a death. And the horned toad, fat little shitter in the fake armor, he blinks, blinks, blinks in the sun, watching the flies. He is a tired old man, beyond hardly caring. He just looks and waits, very dry, wanting storm, powerless, without desire for. Ungifted, he waits to be eaten. And the Gila monster, and the collared lizard, the box turtle, the chuckwalla, here they go along the page, and through rock and cacti, I suppose they are beautiful in their slow horror. And at the bottom, an alligator puts his eye upon me, and we look, he and I. He breathes and hungers on a flat dream. And so this is the way we will spread across the page. Teeth, title, poesy, alligator heart, as the sky falls down. This poem is footnote upon the construction of the masses. Some people are young and nothing else, and some people are old and nothing else. And some people are in between and just in between. And if the flies were clothes on their backs and all the buildings burned in golden fire, if heaven shook like a belly dancer and all the atom bombs began to cry, some people would be young and nothing else, and some people old and nothing else, and the rest would be the same. The rest would be the same. The few who are different are eliminated quickly enough by the police, by their mothers, by their brothers, others, by themselves. All that's left is what you see. It's hard. This poem is called The Miracle. To work with an art form does not mean to screw off like a tapeworm with his belly full, nor does it justify grandeur or greed, nor at all times seriousness, but I would guess that it calls upon the best men at their best times, and when they die and something else does not, we have seen the miracle of immortality. Men arrived as men, departed as gods. Gods we knew were here. Gods that now let us go on when all else says stop.
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1: Today on New Letters on the Air, we'll pay tribute to a handful of women who helped shake up the poetic establishment in the 20th century to usher in more diversity for publishing in this century. Poets like Maxine Cumin, who talked about the resistance she and her good friend Anne Sexton encountered in what was then predominantly a man's world.
2: Both Sexton and I began before the women's movement. We were writing and trying to publish poems in an era when it was better to use just your first initial. When the editor of a national literary magazine said to me, gee, I really like these poems and I'd like to publish one, but I published a woman last month.
1: Listen to the now past American voices of Maxine Cumin, Carolyn Kaiser, Adrienne Rich, and Audre Lorde, along with poems dedicated to Anne Sexton and Muriel Rukeyser, all feminist poets on this special edition of New Letters on the Air. I'm Angela Elam. The four poets reading today have several things in common. With birthdays between 1925 and 35, they're all part of that first generation of American women born with the right to vote. They're all proclaimed feminists who made the experience of being a complex woman a central issue in their poetry and were unafraid to be political. For example, in November 1998, Carolyn Kaiser and Maxine Cumin, both prominent Pulitzer Prize-winning poets, resigned as chancellors of the Academy of American Poets to protest the absence of minorities on the Academy's Board of Chancellors, a lack that's since been rectified. These are all women who influenced and mentored following generations. We'll begin with Carolyn Kaiser, the author of more than a dozen books, including Pro Femina, which was composed over a 50-year span. The first three sections, written in the 1950s, were considered the first-wave feminist urtext. Always a vocal proponent for literature and the arts, Kaiser was the first director of literary programs with the National Endowment for the Arts in the late 60s. She also edited collections such as 100 Great Poems by Women. In this 1997 New Letters on the Air interview, Kaiser talks with fellow poet Michelle Boisseau about her then-new book, Harping On.
3: I like the idea of being a harpy, of being a nag, all the negative comments of that, as well as it being a symbol of the harpist who is sort of a muse figure. It worked on so many levels, and people are delighted with it, I'm happy to say. And then I got this painter friend of mine, Salvador Federico, to do the cover, and I thought it worked out awfully nicely.
4: Oh, it's wonderful because it's a picture of a male figure, isn't it? Or would you say it's an androgynous figure?
3: Oh, I think it's androgynous, and she's supposed to have snakes in her hair, but that doesn't really come out terribly clearly. But Maxine Cumin and I talk about being harpies and about starting our coven one of these days and allowing in a few selected witches.
4: It's very bold, and I think when you begin the book with the poem that sort of sets up the rest of the book is declaring yourself and your generation in terms of your politics and your attitude, the response to Franco, the American Brigade in the Spanish Civil War, and that whole revolution being seen from a young person's point of view as the sexy thing to be involved with.
3: Well, of course, I never thought of it in that way, but I came from a very political family, as I think comes out in the poem. It certainly didn't occur to me that it was sexy. A lot of the reviews of Harping On have stressed the fact that, have called me a leftist, which I think is pretty funny. If you think Franco was a monster, and if you're very concerned with issues of ecology, and if you're a feminist, if that means you're a leftist, I don't know what's happening to terminology, because it seems to me that's just being a human being. I think it's one of the very few poems in which a ladies' room figures in the opening passages and also in the closing passages.
4: But it's interesting because it sets up a kind of frame, throws a couple balls up in the air, the political element, the sexual politics element, the element of reinterpreting, reformatting the memory. That poem seems to set it up in within, I don't know, this self-irony, perhaps.
3: That's my big number. I used to get when I wrote Pro Femina, I suppose the poem for which I'm best known, I used to get cards and letters from young women asking me to interpret the poem for them. The part that troubled them the most was the luck of our husbands and lovers who keep free women. And they want to have that explained. So I finally got tired of this and had a little stamp made that said, irony, irony, irony. And it was great because where I was teaching at the time, all the other professors wanted to borrow it to help grade papers with. So it got quite a workout.
4: Yeah, yeah.
3: But there always has been that sort of savagery in my approach to my own work and to myself.
4: Well, that's part of the harping, isn't it?
3: Oh, part of the harping, absolutely.
4: I think it's the fourth poem in the book, the poem Goethe, which is when you examine yourself. In the third person, the speaker sets up the mother as a villain, but that mother shifts and has many manifestations, and she's permitted a grand parade of personalities that appear.
3: Well, my mother was a many faceted person. She was a very complex person and a very neurotic person, and I was crazy about her. I miss her still. I still dream about her a great deal. She was an amazing human being.
4: She read you poetry, right?
3: Oh, from the beginning. I mean, she made me into a poet. There's no question of that.
4: That was something she valued, to see a daughter become a poet.
3: Well, I think it was her own balked creativity that was speaking. I read an interesting statement the other day. This doctor said that he thought that a lot of neurosis was caused by balked creativity, and I believe it. I believe it. In fact, I don't understand how people can live who don't have some kind of creative outlet. I think I would find life unbearable.
4: Yeah.
3: I'd also find it unbearable without a sense of irony.
4: It's pretty unbearable to be around people without a sense of irony.
3: Very true.
5: The late Carolyn Kaiser, in a 1997 conversation with the next generation feminist poet, the now late Michelle Boisseau. Later on New Letters on the Air, you'll hear one of Kaiser's ironic poems from the book Harping On that also sheds light on another important feminist poet, the late Muriel Rukeyser. But first, let's listen to Adrienne Rich, whose unwavering passion was apparent in her six decades of writing. Born in 1929, Adrienne Rich was just 22 when her first book won the coveted Yale Younger Poets Award, the first of many prizes, including the MacArthur Genius Grant. In this 1994 recording, Adrienne Rich talks with then New Letters on the Air producer Rebecca Presson about the development of her poetry, which went through a coming out period in style and form, much akin to the poet's later coming out as a lesbian after years of marriage and family. Here's Adrienne Rich.
6: As a young woman in my 20s with one book published behind me and having married and having had three children in about 6 years, I was having to start to reckon with the fact that my woman's life as I was living it seemed utterly unlike the life of any poet I had ever heard about. The women poets tended not to have children. Many did not marry. I remember a line that John Berryman wrote, "Them lady poets must not marry, pal." I was struggling against what I felt to be an almost unspeakable fragmentation, and I mean literally unspeakable, between my everyday life and my physical existence and my relational life as a woman and my life as a poet.
7: You were still married, weren't you, when you wrote this book?
6: Yes. But what I'm talking about is more than marriage. Mm-hmm. It's the experience of living in a woman's body, whatever else you're doing, which could include bearing children. It could include heterosexual sexuality from a female perspective. It could include going about the world in a woman's body and being perceived and vulnerable as a woman in the world.
7: So what happened to let you know that you could write these sorts of poems?
6: Nothing happened. The pressure grew. I realized that either my poetry was going to dry up and go stale, or I was going to be exploring the dangerous edges that I had been taught were really not to be explored. But that experience of finally coming into speech as a person whose experience had been poetically and in other ways devalued or seen as other and certainly as specific but not universal, that gave me, I think, a lifelong empathy with people whose experience has, for other reasons, been devalued and trivialized or distorted, and an understanding of what it takes to come into speech, what it takes to break through and write the poetry of your life, even if you're told this is not important, this is not valid, to write the words that you must speak in order to know yourself.
7: What's interesting to me is that at the time that you made these decisions or you were having these ideas, you were hardly an outsider. You were one of the guys. You were a darling in the poetry. You were very much accepted by the male-dominated poetry society. You'd won the Yale Younger Poets Award, and all the guys thought you were great.
6: I was that very isolated thing, a token woman. Mm-hmm. But when I published my third book, Snapshots of a Daughter-in-Law, where that breakthrough was beginning, it was the first book of mine that received very unfavorable reviews. Part of it was because the form of my poetry was changing, along with the experiences that it revealed and delineated. The form was changing along with the materials that I needed to handle. It was becoming

0: were outsiders. The fact of a door frame means there is something to hold on to with both hands, while slowly thrusting my forehead against the wood and taking it away. One of the oldest motions of suffering, as Makeba sings a courage song for warriors. Music is suffering made powerful. I think of the story of the goose girl who passed through the high gate, where the head of her favorite mare was nailed to the arch, and in a human voice, if she could see thee now, thy mother's heart would break, said the head of Falada. Now again, poetry, violent, arcane, common, hewn of the commonest living substance into archway, portal, frame. I grasp for you your blood-stained splinters, your ancient and stubborn poise, as the earth trembles, burning out from the grain. For me, that is a poem about the power of art to be there for us when our worlds are shaking, trembling, and it's about the transmutation of suffering into power.
1: The late Adrienne Rich on The Fact of a Doorframe, the title poem of her book of selected and new poems, 1950 to 1984. She was interviewed by Rebecca Presson in 1994 for New Letters on the Air. Her last collection before her death in 2012 at the age of 82 was called Tonight No Poetry Will Serve, Poems 2007 to 10. Adrienne Rich had this to say about our next feminist poet. Audre Lorde writes as a Black woman, a mother, a daughter, a lesbian, a feminist, a visionary. Poems of elemental wildness and healing and lucidity. Born in 1934, Audre Lorde wrote over a dozen books of poetry and prose before her death in 92 from breast cancer at age 58. She was then the state poet of New York. You'll get a sense of her passions from this 1979 recording made shortly after the release of her poetry collection, The Black Unicorn.
2: I believe that poetry is very much a living art. It's an art that is very much a part of our daily lives, and certainly, for instance, my subject matter and those essential truths that come out, I hope, of the work itself have to do with my experiences, the lives through which I move, the worlds that I inhabit. And of course, these worlds change from year to year, from moment to moment for us all. So poetry, I think, always reflects the interests, the emotions, the experience of the poet. And to the extent that these experiences are made real and made bridges that can connect with other human beings who have different experiences, it is to that extent, I think, that the poem is successful, that the poem works. But I can't write your poem, but on the other hand, perhaps we can both write poems that speak to each other, in terms of images and in terms of those essential basic human feelings that we all have. Poems in The Black Unicorn, many of them were conceived in Africa shortly after I came back from Africa from my two trips, and also in particular very much dealing with the kinds of knowledges, the kinds of connections that I made within myself as an African-American woman, the ways in which I connected, the ways in which I was similar, and the ways in which I was different, the ways in which I felt myself to be separate and apart at the same time during the times I was in Africa. I was in West Africa, in Ghana and Togo, Dahomey, which is now, of course, Benin, and then later in Nigeria. I found in Dahomey a great wealth of power and strength and underlining identity for myself as a Black woman. And of course, you know, in Dahomey, the Amazons, who were really the primary defenders of the king's honor through most of the Panther King's reigns, were women. And it is in the Dahomeyan cosmology, really, that you find the fact that the earth-giving or creative

0: creative functions of women, which is something that's heavily underlined throughout all African mythologies, but in particular in Dahomey, it does not preclude the shedding of blood. So therefore, women can be both lovers and warriors. It's very good. The title of this poem is called Dahomey. There is a saying that goes with it, which really introduces the poem. In spite of the fire's heat, the tongues can fetch it. The poem Dahomey. It was in a Bomi that I felt the full blood of my father's wars, and where I found my mother, Sebolisa, standing with outstretched palms hip high, one breast eaten away by worms of sorrow, magic stones resting upon her fingers, dry as a cough. In the dooryard of the brass workers, four women joined together dyeing cloth, Makeshu's iron quiver, standing erect and flamingly familiar in their dooryard, mute as a porcupine in a forest of lead. In the courtyard of the cloth workers, other brothers and nephews are stitching bright tapestries into tales of blood. But thunder is a woman with braided hair, spelling the Fas of Shangol asleep between sacred pythons that cannot read nor eat the ritual offerings of the Assam. My throat in the panther's lair is unresisting. Bearing true drums on my head, I speak whatever language is needed to sharpen the knives of my tongue. The snake is aware, although sleeping, under my blood, since I am a woman, whether or not you are against me, I will braid my hair, even in the seasons of rain.
1: The late Audre Lorde, from a 1979 New Letters on the Air recording featuring her book, The Black Unicorn, which reflected her travels in Africa. You can now find this in the collected poems of Audre Lorde. We'll move back to this continent with Maxine Kumin, who wrote critically acclaimed formal poetry that reflected her feminist views and her close contact with the natural world. Called a pastoral poet, a confessional poet, and a transcendentalist, she served as a consultant in poetry to the Library of Congress and as the State Poet Laureate of New Hampshire. In 1987, Rebecca Presson visited her horse farm for New Letters on the Air, where Maxine Kumin revealed much about her life and work.
2: Most of my time is spent doing things around the farm. As you saw, we have a bunch of horses. And at this season of the year, we're putting up our sap lines because we're tapping the maple trees. And that's what we've been doing most of this week. After the thaw gets over with, it'll be time to start thinking about the garden, so that I don't really have a set time for writing anymore. When I'm really hot and working, I work first thing in the morning, right after I feed and square everything around in the barn. I like to go right to my desk. Mm-hmm. But by and large, it's a very much of an outdoor life, a very physically active life. Things that I do with poems come almost as a relief from that kind of activity. It's terrific, because everything I do becomes, by metaphor, something that spills over into a poem. This poem really demonstrates what is feeding the poetry, actually. It's called Family Reunion. The week in August you come home, adult, professional, aloof. We roast and carve the fatted calf, in our case, homegrown pig, the chine garliced and crisped, the applesauce hand-pressed the greengage wine. Nothing is cost-effective here. The peas, the beets, the lettuces hand-sown are raised to stand apart. The electric fence ticks like the slow heart of something we fed and bedded for a year, then killed with kindness's one bullet and paid Jake Mott to do the butchering. In winter, we lure the birds with suet, thaw lungs and kidneys for the cat. Darlings, it's all a circle, from the ring of wire that keeps the raccoons from the corn to the gouged pine table that we lounge around, distressed before any of you was born. Benign and dozy from our gluttonies, the candles down to stubs, defenses down, love leaking out unguarded the way juice dribbles from the fence when grounded by grass stalks or a forgotten hoe. How eloquent, how beautiful you seem. Wearing our gestures, how wise you grow, ballooning to overfill our space, the almost parents of your parents now. So briefly having you back to measure us is harder than having let you go. Thematically, not too far from that. This is a poem I wrote, I hope it's the final elegy, for my friend Ann Sexton. Her biographer, Diane Middlebrook, had come to visit me and to interview me, and we had spent a long session talking about Ann. And not too long after that particular day, this poem began to surface. It's called Apostrophe to a Dead Friend, on being interviewed by her biographer. Little by little, my gender drifts away, leaving the bones of this person whose shoe size was your size, who traded dresses in our pool of public occasion costumes, yours the formal length jersey, mine the cocktail wool, and your dead mother's mink coat that I always said looked like muskrat. It fades, the glint of those afternoons we lay in the sun by the pond, paler the intimate confidences. Even the distances we leapt in poems have shrunk, no more parapets. The men have grown smaller, drier, easier to refuse. Passion subsides like a sunset. Urgency has been wrung from the rendezvous. Now that the children have changed into exacting adults, the warmth we felt for each other's young takes on the skin tone of plain daylight. However well-fed and rosy, they are no kinder or wiser than we. Soon I will be 60. How it was with you now, hardly more vivid than how it is without you. I carry the sheer weight of the telling like a large infant on one hip. I, who am remaindered in the conspiracy, doom, doom on my lips.
1: Maxine Cumin, recorded in 1987 at her New Hampshire farm, where she died in 2014 at age 88. This was far from the last poem that Cumin dedicated to Ann Sexton, her friend and poet, whom she met in 1957 when they were both enrolled in a poetry workshop in Boston. Sexton, winner of the 1966 Pulitzer Prize for her book Live or Die, took her own life in 1974. Cumin discusses that in a 2002 New Letters on the Air episode. But right now, we'll return to that promised poem by Maxine Cumin's other friend, the fellow former poet, Carolyn Kaiser, who talks about another feminist poet with Michelle Boisseau, featured in her poem, Song for Muriel.
3: Oh, that's to the late Muriel Rukeyser, of course. But it's also about me, obviously.
4: I was wondering if you were thinking about something in particular about her that you thought they were getting wrong about Muriel.
3: Well, you know, I very much admire Elizabeth Bishop, but, you know, there's a huge Bishop cult.
4: Mm-hmm.
3: And Muriel has never had her due, I don't feel. And I think a lot of it is because she is so lucid. And she was a threat to men in the way Elizabeth wasn't.
4: Right. Talk about left. She was the...
3: Yes, indeed. Yeah. Heroic. I remember when she was threatened with having her leg cut off at the hip because she had bad diabetes. And the dear old creature went over to Korea and stood in the snow outside the prison where the young Korean poet was incarcerated. It just took all the courage in the world. In the midwinter, this overweight, ill, dying woman went over there to try to get Kim Chi-ha out of prison, which she did.
4: Right. And so for the poets who, in a sense, build into their own work
3: mm-hmm.
4: the code by which it can be read instead of having it externally don't get the kind of critical attention.
3: That's very, very shrewd, and I think absolutely right on. I think you can explain the most difficult passages yourself. You don't have to wait for somebody else. You do it in the work. Absolutely. No one explains me because there is nothing to explain. It's all right here, very clear. Oh, for my reputation's sake, to be difficult and opaque. No one explains me because, though myopic, I see plain. I just put it down with a leer and a frown. Why does it make you sweat? Is this the thanks I get? No one explains me because there are tears in my body's song. Once I am dead, something will be said. How nice I won't be here to see how they get it wrong.
1: Carolyn Kaiser in 1997. Like Maxine Kumin, she departed this world in 2014 at age 88. Her last book was Cool, Calm, and Collected, Poems 1960 to 2000, preceded by her completed Pro Femina. You also heard the past American voices of Adrienne Rich, Audre Lorde, and Michelle Boisseau. For more about New Letters on the Air's feminist poets, visit our website, newletters.org. A production of New Letters Magazine at the University of Missouri, Kansas City. Partial support comes from the Missouri Arts Council, a state agency. This program was originally produced with Linda Scher, Mark Maupin, and Alex Smith, and later with Eric Motter, Dennis Conroe, Elizabeth Albano, Sean Weir, Coy Duggar, and now Jamie Walsh. I'm Angela Elam. 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

Hello and welcome to Nice News. This is a broadcast about some unusual topics. I'm Joyce Vesper, your Sun Sounds of Arizona volunteer broadcaster. On Nice News, we cover information from all over the world on a number of different topics. The program provides a time out from the daily news that doesn't always cover the happiest of topics. So please give us a listen. Who knows what might give you a laugh, maybe cause you to remember something from another era, or even pique your interest, such as this particular article on dentistry in the Stone Age. Neanderthals were performing dental procedures nearly 60,000 years ago. A new study has found pushing the known history of dentistry back about 40,000 years. The evidence comes from a single molar recovered from the Russian Chagirskaya cave that has clean circular holes bored into it where a decay had reached the soft inner pulp. Cavities were rare in early humans who ate little of the sugar that feeds decay-causing bacteria. But wear and tear could expose the tissue inside the tooth, and this Neanderthal had developed an infection. Tiny V-shaped grooves on the tooth pointed to a rotating drilling action, and the study team replicated the procedure with stone tools to confirm that the marks are actually matching. The procedure would have required companions to hold the patient's head still through quite a lot of pain. The find joins a growing body of evidence that our extinct cousins were nothing like the brutes of popular imagination. They buried their dead, created symbolic art, and interbred with our ancestors. This is not simply self-medication, like we see in other primates chewing on medicinal plants, co-author Andrei Krizoshapkin from the Russian Academy of Sciences tells the Washington Post. It was a deliberate, planned, therapeutic act. Dentistry in the Stone Age. And when it gets chilly, that's the time to lose weight. Forget about working up a sweat. Chilling out literally could help you shed pounds. In a small trial, researchers divided 47 overweight or obese adults into two groups and fitted half of them with ice vests and waist wrap lined with gel packs straight from the freezer to wear for 2 hours each morning for 6 weeks. The vest wearers lost an average of 2 pounds each, almost all of it body fat, who those in the unchilled group actually put on another 1.3 pounds. Cold exposure appears to activate brown fat, the body's heat-producing tissue, which fuels itself by burning through ordinary fat stores. It may also have a positive knockout effect on cholesterol, blood sugar, and inflammation. The team is now running a follow-up study to see whether daily 90-second freezing showers produce the same effect. The cooling vest is much longer period of exposure than a shower. But on the other hand, the cold shower is much colder, lead author Marriott Boone of Leiden University Medical Center in the Netherlands tells The Guardian. We will still have to see if it has an impact. And then there's an allergy to the stuff of life. Can a person be allergic to water? Strange as it sounds, the answer is yes, reports Popular Science. Doctors call it aquagenic urticaria, and only somewhere between 100 and 150 cases have been seen worldwide, though many more probably go under-recognized. Sufferers break out in itchy welts within minutes of any skin contact with water, and the reaction can last up to an hour. Drinking water poses no problem, but liquid passing through the gut doesn't seem to set off the same physiological alarm, although some patients react even to their own sweat. Scientists believe an unidentified subject in the outer layer of the skin trips the body's mast cells, which release histamine. But no one yet knows what that trigger is. Antihistamines help. So does keeping showers under 2 minutes.
Imagine not being able to go into the pool or the lake or the ocean, says Amir Bajoil of the George Washington University School of Medicine. It definitely interferes with the quality of life. That's an allergy to the stuff of life. Here's an interesting one. How sobriety prevents cancer. Quitting alcohol can stop the development of certain cancers, a growing body of research shows. Booze is third only to tobacco and obesity among preventable causes of cancer in the United States, according to the CNN.com report. Responsible for 100,000 cases of cancer and 20,000 cancer deaths each year, more than annual drunk driving fatalities in the United States. Alcohol damages DNA, fuels chronic inflammation, and disrupts the immune system within 20 minutes of the first sip. The latest data identifies 62 disorders, including alcohol-related heart disease, pancreatitis, and fatty liver, that wouldn't exist at all in humans without alcohol. And there are further 30, among them breast cancer, stroke, dementia, and diabetes, to which it contributes. The good news is that much of the harm is reversible if people stop in time, though cancer risk takes about 30 years to fully fade away. Unfortunately, most drinkers wait until it's almost too late, says Jürgen Rehm of Toronto's Institute for Mental Health Policy Research. If you are a relatively heavy drinker, you can think about it like this. One drink is equal to one cigarette. Shocking, isn't it? How sobriety prevents cancer. Did you know that a volcano scrubs the atmosphere? It's long been known that volcanic eruptions can fuel climate change, but a recent blast might also offer a clue on how to fight climate change. When Hunga Tonga Hunga Haepa'i, an undersea water volcano in the South Pacific, blew its top in 2022. It shot some 360 kilotons of planet-warming methane into the atmosphere. But a new study suggests the blast also sparked a chemical reaction that erased 990 tons of greenhouse gas every day for more than a week. In the stratosphere, salt water blown upward by the volcano interacted with ash and sunlight to create highly reactive chlorine, which broke down the methane. The process could be seen in satellite images of the volcanic plume, which showed unusually high concentrations of formaldehyde, which forms briefly when methane is destroyed. The study suggests chlorine could be used to scrub the atmospheric methane, which has about 80 times the warming power of carbon dioxide. Scientists could also try to replicate this natural phenomena. Study co-author Mathurin Johnson of the University of Copenhagen told Popular Mechanics, but he added, only if it can be proven to be safe and effective. So a volcano can possibly scrub the atmosphere. Unconscious, but still learning. The human brain can process language even when it's under anesthesia, reports Time. That's the finding of a study that examined 7 people undergoing brain surgery for epilepsy. The researchers first looked at how the anesthetized patients reacted when they were played repeating tones, occasionally interrupted by a different sound. Neurons in the hippocampus, which helps process and organize incoming information, responded to the odd sounds, and the response grew as time passed, suggesting some kind of learning process was taking place. Researchers then played a podcast and observed the neurons react differently to nouns, verbs, and adjectives in a way the team would have expected from people who were awake. The study gives a new perspective on how the brain can process when no conscious awareness is involved, said neuroscientist Leon Duwelf, who wasn't involved in the study.
This doesn't mean anesthetized patients can understand what surgeons are saying in the operating room, Duell notes, but rather suggests that complex processes involving language may actually be happening unconsciously. So you could be unconscious and still be learning. Thomas Adamson and Jeffrey Schaefer write, under Notre Dame Cathedral, a dig of the century unearths 1,700 years of history. Dateline Paris. Writing in the summer sun, a line of tourists wait to climb Notre Dame Cathedral and meet its gargoyles. 4 meters or 13 feet beneath them, a team of archaeologists is digging the way straight down and back in time to Roman Paris 2,000 years ago. In 2019, the fire brought Notre Dame's spire crashing down as the world watched. The cathedral was rebuilt and reopened in late 2024, and now Paris wants to soften the hot, bare square in front of it with trees and shade. But in a city this old, the soil cannot be turned until what lies beneath it is excavated in case it is damaged during works. So, a slice of Notre Dame's forecourt has become an excavation site, an open pit ringed by barriers and crossed by a wooden walkway a few steps from the lineup. A modern-day Da Vinci Code. French media have dubbed it the dig of the century. It's a rare opportunity for us to work on something that's tangibly going to make a difference to the history of Paris, Lucy Altenberg, a conservator with the Paris Archaeological Unit, told the Associated Press. Among the hundreds of objects already found, a 4th century coin stamped with the face of Emperor Constantine and shards of medieval pottery painted on the inside with marks no expert has yet deciphered, like a modern-day Da Vinci Code. It makes Notre Dame feel alive again, said Emily Carter, 34, a tourist from Manchester waiting in line with her 2 children. You come to see the cathedral, then realize there's another city under your feet. That's almost more moving. The first traces appear 50 centimeters or 20 inches down, 4 meters or 13 feet lower. The team is still pulling up the past. Some days they fill 15 crates from the ground that has lain untouched for decades. Ancient cities have archaeologists monitoring the digs. This is the bargain in every old city. The past is not in a museum down the street. It's under the street. Cities rise, each age builds on the rubble of the last, and the ground climbs with it. In Rome, it has risen about 30 feet since the empire fell in the 5th century AD. When Athens built its metro for the 2004 Olympics, it set off the largest excavation in Greek history and turned up tens of thousands of objects, now shown in the stations themselves, and Paris is no different. It all comes from the island in the Seine, the Île de la Cité, where Paris began. Centuries later, Notre Dame rose on the same ground. At the cathedral's birth in 1163, the entire square was packed with medieval houses, split by a single street, says Camille Colonna, the archaeologist leading the dig. Digging down, her team has reached their cellars, and therefore also the time in history that they represent. Below them lie Merovingian and Carolingian grain pits from the 6th to the 10th century. Below those, darker and deeper still, a dense Roman quarter from the 4th and 5th centuries. 20 centuries are stacked in 13 feet of earth, or about the height of 2.5 Napoleon Bonapartes standing on top of one another. Here you can see the layers, medieval Paris, Roman Paris, maybe even before that, says Yasmin Bernali, 22, an archaeology student watching from behind the barriers. It makes the city feel less like a postcard and more like something still being discovered. Coins, ceramics, and mysterious markings. The richest finds here come from the foulest places, the deep pits beneath the medieval houses, old latrines that doubled as rubbish dumps. Out of them, the team keeps lifting whole jugs and cups thrown away centuries ago, yet still intact, among the broken plates and animal bones. It's rare to find complete ceramics, says Valentin Brelou, an archaeologist with the unit.
Here the soft waste cushioned them, and centuries later they miraculously come up whole. Then some other objects came that confounded experts. As the conservators cleaned what looked like ordinary medieval pottery, they found faint reddish writing painted on the inside, the same mysterious markings on the shard after shard. What they mean has yet to be deciphered. Of something and of everything she has cleaned from Notre Dame, Brelo said, these are the most astonishing. Coins can help date the layers. The coins came up as black disks eaten away by rust, but under an X-ray, a face returned. It was Constantine, the Roman emperor who ruled in the early 300s A.D. Such objects can also be invaluable in giving us the date of the underground layer, Altenburg said. The Roman finds are the ones the archaeologists value the most, the deepest, the oldest, and the least understood. In Roman times, the town was called Lutetia, and its center lay across the river on the left bank. As the Roman Empire collapsed, people pulled back to the Île de la Cité, where Notre Dame would later rise, and fortified the island with walls of stone taken from earlier buildings. Colonna's team found some proof, a Roman doorstep found in the dig taken from a much bigger building, carried over, turned upside down, and laid in a road as paving. Paris houses thousands of finds in an archaeology center. Every find leaves the pit and travels north to the city's archaeology center, where Colonna calls a huge archaeological store, a treasure house of Paris. For archaeologists, the cathedral dig is a rare treat. In France, like elsewhere, they work only where building work is about to begin, a bit like how industrial quarry workers end up unearthing dinosaur remains. This only happens because the city of Paris decided it wanted to beautify the area, Altenburg said. The new square would be mostly finished by 2028, a kind of woodland clearing with 160 new trees and a thin film of water sliding over the stone to cool it in the summertime. Part of how Paris is bracing for ever hotter summers induced by global warming. The tourists who now wait in the bare sun beneath the gargoyles will in a few summers line up in the shade. The old underground parking lot will reopen as a visitor center looking onto the Seine. Until then, the Notre Dame team wants to go deeper still, past the Romans, toward whoever came before them, the Gauls who gave the city its first name. The hope is that we are able to go back in time even further than we've ever been before, Altenburg said. This article was written by Thomas Adamson and Jeffrey Schaefer. Under Notre Dame Cathedral, a dig of the century unearths 1,700 years of history. Rebecca Brandis writes, this ninth grader invented a soap that can treat skin cancer. A Virginia 14-year-old won $25,000 and earned the title of America's top young scientist this past fall for developing an affordable soap that can treat skin cancer. Herman Bekele plans to refine his invention over the next 5 years and create a nonprofit to distribute it in low-income communities. The ninth grader spent 4 months competing against 9 other finalists in 3M and Discovery Education's Young Scientist Challenge, which encourages kids to think creatively and apply the power of STEM to discover real-world solutions. He was paired with a mentor who helped him turn his idea into a prototype. It works by delivering cancer-fighting agents to the skin by way of lipid nanoparticles. Bekele said that he's always been really passionate about science and how things work, and his experience growing up in Ethiopia inspired him to develop his soap. I always thought people were always getting hit by the hot sun working outside, he shared. I didn't think much of it when I was really little, but as I grew up, I realized how big of an issue skin cancer really is, not only in Ethiopia, but everywhere around the world.
He added that despite skin cancer being common and in most cases treatable, the price tag for the treatment averages around $40,000. He was also struck to learn that the survival rates differed drastically in developing countries than areas with access to high-tech intervention. I was devastated by the idea of people having to choose between treatment and putting food on the table for their families, Bekele said in a profile on him by his school district. There are so many preventable diseases and preventable deaths. He started experimenting in the kitchen and basement of his family home, first working on the saponification or soap-making process. It was so difficult to get a bar of soap that didn't just melt away, he explained. Persistence is a very important part of the scientific process. Bekele also began learning about dendritic cells, which boost the immune system but are weakened when they come in contact with cancer cells. In his submission video for the challenge, he describes these cells as, quote, the guards for your skin's safety, unquote. The soap delivers chemicals that reactivate the dendritic cells, with the main cancer-fighting agent being imidazoquinoline. That drug is commonly found in antifungals and acne treatments and has recently begun to be explored for use against skin cancer. Speaking to PBS, the team elaborated on the concept, stating that even though the soaps and suds will be washed away by the soap, there will still be all of the medicinal components stuck there by the lipid-based nanoparticle. And this is kind of a more new and novel approach to fighting against skin cancer. My main goal here was not to fight against skin cancer, but to find a more affordable and accessible approach to it. Bekele, who loves playing chess and runs track and field for his school, continued, and he achieved that goal. One bar of soap costs just 50 cents to produce. This article by Rebecca Brandis, this ninth grader invented a soap that can treat skin cancer. High-tech shirt lets deaf concert goers feel the music. Exciting strides in inclusivity are transforming the opera experience for deaf and hard of hearing audiences at the Lyric Opera of Chicago. A remarkable pilot program is introducing the Sound Shirt, a cleverly designed device worn like a jacket that utilizes 16 haptic attenuators. These actuators translate the sounds from the stage into a delightful pulse and vibration, allowing all attendees to feel the music in a whole new way. The Lyric has been committed to making opera accessible to everyone, offering American Sign Language interpretations, projected subtitles, assisted listening devices, braille and large print programs, as well as audio-described performances and pre-show touch tours. The addition of the Sound Shirt represents a thrilling new chapter in the making live performances even more engaging for all. As explained on the Lyric's website, the magic begins with the microphones capturing the live opera performance. Engineers mix the music from the orchestra and singers, converting the sound into a touch data that is then wirelessly transmitted to the Sound Shirt. Wearers can feel the resonances of the strings on their arms or the rhythm of the drums on their back, creating a truly immersive experience. The Lyric emphasizes that when the Sound Shirt is paired with the projected English titles or sign language interpretation, it becomes an unparalleled way for those who are deaf or hard of hearing to enjoy the live opera experience. Brad Dunn from The Lyric described the innovation beautifully, noting that the Sound Shirt does not replicate the experience of listening to music. Instead, it offers a unique sensory experience that can be deeply felt. Early tests have shown that the audience response is enthusiastic, truly connecting with the performance in a new way. This commendable initiative, supported by Chicago Mayor Office of People with Disabilities, currently features 10 Sound Shirts at the Lyric, with plans to expand the program further by acquiring 5 more. Developed by the innovative London-based firm Cute Circuit, each shirt is valued around $1,900, yet patrons can enjoy them for free of charge during the performance. As Anthony Freud, the general director of Lyric, aptly stated, this initiative embodies the essence of opera, creating a physical connection with the music that resonates at the core of the art form.
Beyond the opera scene, the sound shirt has made the waves across various live events, including sports, gaming, and DJ performances, bringing joy and connectivity to diverse audiences. As one audience member expressed through sign language, "What you can hear, I can feel." This sentiment beautifully captures the spirit of inclusion and celebration that the sound shirt brings to the performing arts. This article, High Tech Shirt, lets deaf concert goers feel the music. We're coming to the end of Nice News for today, and I'd like to leave you with this quote from Thurgood Marshall. "America's diversity offers so much richness and opportunity. Take a chance, won't you? Knock down the fences that divide. Tear apart the walls that imprison. Reach out. Freedom lies just on the other side." Thurgood Marshall. Well, I hope you've enjoyed today's articles. Please join us again next time when we cover very unusual and sometimes very uplifting stories on Nice News. This has been Joyce Vesper, your volunteer broadcaster for Sun Sounds of Arizona, a radio reading service. Stay healthy, everyone. Be well. Be happy. Bye-bye.

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1: 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I'm Nancy Goodman Torpy.
2: And I'm Pete Torpy.
3: It's so much hard work and so many people, you know, that have worked on this thing. It's very humbling, really, but we think we have something that could really help change people's lives. And that was the whole point, you know, of starting the projects in the first place.
2: And this is a truly revolutionary design for a two-dimensional Braille display that we'll be hearing about today.
1: Innovative MEMS technology is changing how the visually impaired can interact with digital information. Dave Schleppenbach from Tactile Engineering introduces the Cadence Tactile Tablet, a two-dimensional refreshable display on which you can render Braille text, complex graphics, and even live video. But first, for our tip of the week, this week's tip comes from Dave Schleppenbach.
3: I think my tip would be, in terms of tactile literacy, if you want to learn tactile skills but you're struggling, maybe you lost your vision later in life or you've never tried, the key is use a light finger pressure when you're reading with your fingers. Don't push hard. That makes it worse. The way the pressure transducers in your finger work, a lighter touch is a more sensitive touch. And as you rest your fingers on the surface you're feeling, just try to do mental visualization of whatever it is that you're feeling. It takes a little patience, but you'd be surprised how quickly you can develop those tactile skills.
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2: Today's guest is new to Eyes on Success, but has some interesting device for us to talk about. So, Dave, maybe you can start by introducing yourself and tell a little bit about yourself.
3: Well, thank you very much. Glad to be here. My name is Dave Schleppenbach, and I'm the CEO of Tactile Engineering, and I live in Lafayette, Indiana.
2: And you describe yourself as a serial entrepreneur, I think.
3: I think that sounds maybe a little bit worse than it actually is. You know, I don't actually know where the bodies are buried, right? But I have been a tech entrepreneur for several decades and have had a chance to start one business after another, and all in the tech space. And a lot of my work has been in assistive technology, which is technology for people with disabilities.
1: And how did you get into that field? I gather you're fully sighted and otherwise also able-bodied.
3: Yeah, my background's actually in math and science, and I had gone to Purdue University for graduate school. I was studying chemical physics, and I had some students that came in that were visually impaired, and I got assigned to teaching them topics like general chemistry, physics, calculus, general biology, organic chemistry. And as part of that process, I really had to learn about how to teach someone differently than just through kind of the normal print paper textbooks that we have for sighted students. And that got me just kind of fascinated by the field as a whole. And in fact, some of the techniques we came up with turned out to benefit the regular students as well. And so I just, you know, kind of fell in love with it. And one thing led to another and started inventing things. And here we are almost really 30 years later.
2: And talking of inventions, what we'll be talking with you about today is a pretty unique 2D Braille display. Can you tell us how that got started?
3: Well, that's actually kind of an interesting story because it dates back almost the same length of time. So about 30 years ago, I was in the lab at Purdue, and I had gone to the mall, actually to a store called Spencer's Gifts. I don't know if you remember it.
1: Oh, yes.
3: Where they sell toys and all sorts of weird things. And they had this little pin matrix that you can buy that, you know, you can put your hand in it. It makes the pins move around and kind of does a 3D image of your hand. And I saw that, and I got one, and I rushed back to the lab, and I said, we need to figure out a way to make this thing controlled by the computer so that we can do images and diagrams for people with visual impairments that they can feel. That was the kernel of the idea. And it's been about 30 years and countless patents and failed attempts. And finally, after, you know, trial and error and a lot of things that just were not manufacturable, we came up with this most recent idea in 2014 and finally launched the product just a couple years ago. And here we are.
1: And what is this device called? And what does the name mean?
3: It is called the Cadence Tactile Tablet, and the name kind of references the sound that the dots make when they refresh, kind of a musical type of sound or a beat. We call it a tactile tablet because, in fact, it is designed for people of all different skills. Most of our customers are people that are not Braille readers. They're just people that want to learn some sort of tactile skill. So they could learn Braille, but they can also do things like raise print, tactile graphics, animations. It's really designed to be a general purpose tool, even for people with other types of disabilities than visual impairment.
2: So developing a two-dimensional Braille display has been quite an effort over the past many years, and I'm familiar with piezoelectric technologies to try to do refreshable Braille and electromagnetic technologies. What is the technology behind Cadence?
3: We're doing something called MEMS, which is microelectrical mechanical machines. It's sort of a new area where you're working in a scale that is in between the nano and the milli. So we're in kind of the micro scale. And it's a very difficult scale to operate in because we don't have a lot of, you know, standardized manufacturing techniques. You're dealing with extreme physics like you would at the nanoscale, where things like static electricity and surface adhesion become dominant forces. But at the same time, you're dealing with a level of precision that's way beyond normal techniques for things like machining and injection molding. So we're at the micron level there with tolerances, and it's been a real adventure.
2: And this is essentially making very tiny mechanical devices, mostly made out of silicon.
3: Yeah, you got it. There's a lot of solid state in there. There's some moving parts. Each device has 384 pixels that have pins that move up and down. And there's a total of about 3,500 parts in the device if you count the solid state components. And so it's really kind of an ordeal to assemble, but we've managed to do that with our high-tech robotic assembly factory and really automate the process largely.
1: So you said there's 384 individual pixels on the display. What's the physical size of the display?
3: It's almost exactly the same size, shape, and weight as a cell phone, like an iPhone, for example. We designed it that way intentionally so it would fit in your pocket. It's 48 cells of Braille. And one of the coolest things is that it is modular. So you can actually connect multiple cadences together. So you can expand that up to 4 units, and they physically hook together as well as connect via Bluetooth to expand that image. So you can go all the way up to 8 lines of 24 cells of Braille and, you know, lots of pixels.
1: And the display gets close enough to the edge that when you butt them together and interconnect them, you don't feel any kind of break in the middle.
3: That's right. Yeah, the seam or the bezel is very, very small because we're able to pack the dots so close together. Our technique basically involved miniaturizing the actuators to the size of a Braille dot themselves. So we have no limit on how we can pack.
2: That's a very unique design to be able to make it modular and essentially have almost any size Braille display that you want.
3: It took us a while to get there. The early prototypes we made were all gigantic things. And we kept having people, especially kids, tell us, we want it smaller, we want it smaller. And we couldn't figure out, well, how do you make something that can display an entire page but fits in your pocket? It, you know, it doesn't make any sense. And then we kind of hit upon this modular idea. And it turns out that not only are the devices modular and that you can hook them up with each other to expand the image, but in fact, within the device, the Braille cells are also modular. So if you were to have some sort of problem, like maybe a pixel goes bad, you can just pop out that module and put a new one in. So we designed the whole thing with that modular idea in mind to make it easier to manufacture and easier to repair.
2: Oh, is that user replaceable?
3: It is indeed. And we also made the top surface completely independent mechanically from the actuators. It's made of plastics and no active electronics. So if you have finger oils or debris that start gumming up the pins, you can remove that and just wash it like in a dishwasher and then put it back on.
1: Well, there's a concept, being able to put some sort of delicate electronic device, or at least part of it, underwater.
3: We are known for unique and creative things. In fact, we have actually launched several cadences into space with our rocketry and high altitude balloon experiments, and retrieve them back and still had them functional. So if there's some crazy idea that you have, if we haven't tried it, we'll definitely put it on our list.
2: But that is so great that it's actually repairable to that degree by the user. I mean, that is one of the big failures of refreshable Braille displays in general, is, you know, your hands are rubbing over the dots all day long, day in and day out, and the dots do get gummed up, and sometimes they have difficulty retracting or popping up.
3: That's right. It was one of the first things we thought about, and there were a number of principles. We spent a lot of time listening to people who use displays and kind of getting feedback, and there were several guiding principles. The first was all the repair issues, like you mentioned, and, you know, the delicacy of existing piezoelectric-based devices. And another one was the idea that the dots must be able to move underneath your fingers. You want to be able to feel those dots change while you're reading, because ideally your hands never leave the display. And the third is that we wanted the whole project to be modular, so that we had the ability for things like swapping pieces in and out, or making your display a little bit bigger when you're working at a desk, and then taking one on the go with you to be portable. Nowadays, we live in a world with cell phones and tablets, and everybody wants to work while they're, you know, riding on the bus, or have a spare moment while they're standing in line. And we had to accommodate that, as well as sort of that library desktop mode.
2: So we talked a bunch about the technology behind these modular displays. Tell us a little bit about how the device is used and what people can do with it.
3: Yeah, so we try to be really flexible there as well. So we have really two different ways that you can use the device. One of those ways is that you can use it as a traditional Braille display with existing assistive technology. So, for example, if you're using JAWS or NVDA as a screen reader, it works to provide multiple lines of Braille. If you're using VoiceOver on an iPhone, it's fully compatible app

0: render a black and white image in terms of raised dots?
1: That's right. So we use AI to process whatever the input signal is, which could be still pictures or video or telemetry in the case of some of our partnerships with NASA on these science experiments, or live events. So we do a lot with live events. So, for example, we did the 4th of July fireworks at Disney at one of the conventions where the users could come and feel those fireworks, which is simulcast with descriptive audio of what's going on. We're getting ready this month in May to do the Indianapolis 500. We do that every year. And we will have hundreds of blind people following the race with their fingertips as we take the telemetry from the cars and display them on the track going around in a circle. And again, that's simulcast with descriptive audio. And you've got all your data and statistics available. So if you want to read the individual information in Braille or raised print, you can do that too. So it's, the technology is not the limiter. It's really more your creativity.
2: So just to be clear, people can read conventional Braille text on this, and then it also supports graphical displays.
1: That's right. So you can do regular Braille text with conventional Braille spacing. It feels and reads just like paper Braille. Or you can do raised print letters if you're not familiar with Braille or you'd like to learn raised print. Or you can do graphical images and even, like I said, animations and video.
2: And the other thing that's interesting is you mentioned, I believe, that you can hold your fingers on the display while it's refreshing, but that doesn't stop the dots from popping up as they might on some other displays.
1: That's right. So we had a couple overarching principles. One of them is that you must be able to allow the dots to move under your fingers. That gives you the ability to do some very profound things with tactile learning, like being able to feel Braille letters change underneath your fingertips is a great tool for learning your letters. We also wanted to make sure the dots had give, so they feel like paper. They're not rigid like a sign, but they've got some give, so you don't get finger fatigue. We also wanted to make sure we retained exact Braille spacing per the paper spec. And again, the idea is we're trying to teach you Braille, so we want you to use that Braille spacing to be able to learn. And then to do the graphics, we just use what we call interstitial dots, you know, to add extra information. So if you want to draw a circle or a square or something, you can still do that with that spacing.
0: You talk about being able to keep your fingers on top of the dots as they're going up and down. Is there some limit that you don't want to press harder than?
1: It is physically impossible to prevent the dot from coming up, and you can't push it down such that it stays down. But if for some reason, somehow, the dot gets into the incorrect state, we detect the position of each dot and automatically correct it.
2: And what about the refresh time of such a large display?
1: Our fastest app that we run is our music audio visualizer, and that actually runs at roughly 10 hertz. But the device itself is capable of running at kilohertz ranges, and in fact, we can actually even use the actuators, the dots themselves, to make sounds. That's how fast we can actuate them.
0: So when you say that it runs at, for example, 10 hertz, that means the entire display is getting refreshed 10 times a second?
1: Yeah. Now, you have to remember that that is accounting for the fact that many dots do not change state. And with our technology, we only draw power when a dot changes state. We draw no power when a dot is either up or down. So on an average refresh with an average image that's changing rapidly, we can run at 10 hertz. If you had to actually change the entire display, every single dot state, which would be a very unusual situation, you're probably looking at more like 2 hertz as your speed that we constrain to. And this is mainly just for considerations of current and power consumption.
2: That's still pretty quick. Refreshing an entire display in about half a second or so. So if you refreshed a whole page of print or Braille, you wouldn't notice.
1: You don't notice. Yeah, there's two things about this tech that I think are really cool. One is that the stuff refreshes so fast that a user really can't notice that it's happening. And number two is the battery life is so long. The display itself takes almost no power. So all our power draw is actually the Bluetooth. So our typical battery

0: battery lifetime is days to weeks, which is really convenient for a user.
1: And then it's rechargeable, I assume.
0: It's a USB-C port for recharging. You can also use that for communication. And again, the displays communicate with each other or the host device by Bluetooth.
2: You mentioned assembling all the segments of the display together, depending on how large of a display you want. But you also mentioned there's an external driver or controller. How does that work?
0: Each device is independent, can stand on its own, or can work in conjunction with other devices. But they are intended to pair with a host device. The assumption is you're going to be pairing this with a phone, a tablet, or a computer as your host device. Most people nowadays use their iPhone, so they can carry a Cadence in one pocket and the iPhone in the other, or two Cadences, one in each pocket, or something along those lines. You can do some things independently just with the Cadence by itself, but it's just like any other type of Braille display. It's really designed to be used with something.
2: And where is the battery then, if you have these separate displays being locked together?
0: Each display has its own battery. It fits underneath the Perkins keyboard, and it's rechargeable, as we mentioned. Again, think of a form factor like a cell phone, and modern battery technology, you can make really small batteries that fit inside those type of devices.
2: And I guess if you have four of these locked together, you can just plug the USB-C port into one of them and it'll charge all four of them?
0: We haven't actually implemented that in this version. That is coming in a future version. But yes, you can, however, just connect one for data transfer, and then the rest will become child devices of the main device.
1: So we've been talking about the Cadence device as being a display, but then you just kind of glossed over there's a Perkins Braille keyboard on it as well, so it can be used for input and output?
0: That's right, yeah. I probably should mention that. So it does allow for full Perkins Braille entry and other features you might expect on a normal note taker, like spacebar and control buttons. And we have a directional pad, which is used for things like panning and zooming images or text, or all the video games, of course. And then we have row selector keys, which is important for picking menu items. And oh, yeah. So we also have touch sensitivity. So you can actually push on the Braille dots to do selection. So as an example, rather than having cursor routing buttons that are physical, you just push on the Braille character and it'll detect that and move your cursor to that spot. And you can imagine that's useful in certain types of activities or games, like if you're doing a word search, for example, or maybe you're doing a connect the dots or drawing or things like that.
1: So it works kind of like a touch screen.
0: Correct. That's right.
2: And it's almost similar to using the routing buttons above a conventional one-dimensional Braille display.
0: That's exactly right. Yes.
2: Very handy.
1: Is there anything this device cannot do?
0: Well, boy, you know, I'm sure there's a lot of things. We tried to think of everything. There's so much technology crammed into it. I mean, we have an accelerometer, a gyroscope, and a magnetometer. So you can do location-based stuff. You can do position-sensitive stuff, you know, like mapping and things like that. You can play games where you tilt the device and stuff happens. There's a compass. We have a clock built in. I'm sure there's things people will think of that it doesn't do, and we encourage that feedback. So we do have an open architecture for adding new apps. We have had some users create their own apps, and our app environment is designed to support progressive web apps. So you can make your own apps using TypeScript or JavaScript, which means largely you can find whatever it is on the web and just modify it to have the actual Braille output support. So yeah, if there's something somebody wants and we haven't done it, please let us know and we'll do our best to add it.
1: Does it support any kind of mapping programs?
0: We do have some mapping programs. One of the thoughts we had is usefulness for orientation and mobility. We've had people who are visually impaired riding in Waymo cars and kind of following the map on the Cadence, for example. And, you know, we're still trying to figure out the UI and the user experience for a lot of this stuff because it's all so new. You know, there really hasn't been a device like this, so small and portable. So we're open to suggestions.
1: Well, I would love it if my passenger could help me navigate in the car.
2: That's me, I guess.
0: What a great idea. What a great idea.
2: I'm envisioning all these components being locked together sort of like Legos between the display elements and the keyboard. What if one wanted to move the device? Can one just pick it up? Is there a frame or holder for it?
0: No frame or holder. We actually use a rail slot system. So it would be kind of similar to, you know, photography equipment, or if you have a rifle, for example, where you mount a stock or a flashlight, there's a standard rail lock system. And we even have some other vendors in the assistive technology space that are making their accessories compatible with our rail system. So for example, if you wanted your own braille keyboard or QWERTY keyboard, you could lock that onto our device. We support connectivity with any Bluetooth device, so you could use your own speaker or mouse or whatever it is you wanted to do.
2: So one can just pick it up as one solid device.
0: That is correct, yes.
2: And what about the battery life of the elements?
0: So it's a really long battery life because the display doesn't take power to change state. It only takes power when the dots change state. It takes no power when they're either up or down. So most of our battery draw is the Bluetooth communication. And we are using the BLE, or the Bluetooth Low Energy Standard. So typically battery life is anywhere from days to weeks, depending on how heavy a user you are. But even the heaviest of users would not need to charge this more than once every couple of days.
2: Well, it sounds like you've thought about just about everything in this very unique, very high-tech device. How long have you been selling this device?
0: Well, that's a great question. First of all, I must admit we spent all of our time and energy on our manufacturing and technology. We built a high-tech robotic assembly factory in Indiana to make this. It's 100% made in the USA. And we just now are starting to look at sales and marketing. Not our strongest suit, but you know, we hope to get the word out through shows like this. And we launched it about 2 years ago, and we've been back ordered since the day we launched it. So we've been trying to figure out how to make enough of them to satisfy the demand. But we really are excited about starting to spread this out and get more people using it. Right now, we're in 15 states and 5 countries.
1: And if somebody in one of those states or countries wanted to get one, how would they do that?
0: So there's two ways. One is you can simply go to our website, which is gotouchable.com. That's gotouchable.com. And we have a shopping cart. You can add one in and, you know, just buy it through the web. Or you can get a hold of us and we will work with you to see if there's an agency or a nonprofit that might be able to help you to afford it. So most of our customers who are themselves visually impaired would qualify for vocational rehabilitation or a school district or university to help them to purchase the device. We do offer financing. So if you're an individual and you want to purchase it, you can pay over time, and that's just integrated with our Shopify cart.
1: And how would they reach you?
0: You can reach us through the website. There's info@gotouchable.com or fill out the form. We also have a phone number on our website, and you can get a hold of us in any of those ways, and we'd be happy to help.
1: Do you also have a social media presence?
0: We have a very fledgling social media presence. We're just starting that. But you can look for the GoTouchable brand and you can look for Tactile Engineering. And, you know, we do have some things on YouTube and so forth. And we're working to try to get more of our presence out there.
2: I'm guessing many people would like to see one of these devices before committing to purchasing one. Is there a way they can see one before purchasing?
0: We do travel all around the country to do demos, and we go to a lot of conferences. So if they get a hold of us, we will see if we're going to be in an area near them, and we'll give an in-person demo.
2: And the show notes for episode 2624 will contain any of that information that you might have missed in the audio. And remember, there are lots of ways to listen to Eyes on Success. 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If you do that, you'll receive an email every week with the summary of the show, links to the audio, transcripts, and show notes for that episode. 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It's that easy.
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Hello and welcome to the first hour of the Arizona Republic for Sunday, June 21st, 2026. This is Carrie, your volunteer reader with Sun Sounds of Arizona. We'll begin this first hour with a feature front page article from this Sunday's paper entitled The Comeback. Then we'll move on to another top story on border wall work, then on to Valley and State news, and conclude the first hour with national and world news with articles from USA Today. Our feature front page article is entitled The Comeback. The subtitle is Legendary Arizona Resort Has an Incredible Story of Resilience. This is by Michael Salerno. On December 10th, 1976, the Garden of Eden was on fire. A hidden, luxurious desert oasis found only by braving a 7-mile gravel road off the carefree highway near Lake Pleasant, visitors came to Castle Hot Springs for the mineral-rich hot springs prized by the Yavapai for centuries. They stayed for the seclusion of its remote location in the Bradshaw Mountains, where only the chirping of birds breaks the stillness. This setting was described in the documentary Castle Hot Springs, Oasis of Time, as like finding the Garden of Eden in the middle of the desert. Predating Arizona statehood, Castle Hot Springs became the winter home of its territorial governor, a fact that led the resort to house the state's first telephone. It was frequented by many wealthy industrialist families and was where John F. Kennedy recovered from injuries he suffered while commanding the PT-109 and PT-59 missions during World War II. 80 years after this far-flung refuge in Arizona's Bradshaw Mountains opened as the state's first luxury wellness resort in 1896, Castle Hot Springs was burned to ruins. In the early hours of December 11, 1976, the security guard woke up everyone at the resort. Dave Lookingbill, a wrangler at the resort who went on to become a craftsman in Wickenburg, recalled in a documentary that he was asked to go into a crawl space with a hose to attempt to contain the blaze. Once I got down with the hose and saw where it was all engulfed underneath, there was no way they were going to stop that. It was going to go, Lookingbill said. Let's just get people out. The next morning, ashes and debris were scattered around the resort's pool deck. Smoke billowed from the smoldering remains of the Palm House, the 64-room building that housed guests and employees. Besides the Palm House, 5 other buildings on the grounds were destroyed, including the kitchen and dining room. After a while, you just had to back up and get away from it, he said. In the morning, it was just a pile of rubble. A few objects survived the blaze, including a coffee cup from a Syracuse china set, which now sits in the resort's history room, located next to its gift shop. Many thought the fire that destroyed Castle Springs would be the end of the pioneering resort's story. But the history guarded within the crystal-clear spring pools and the lush, manicured grounds ultimately led to its rescue. 5 decades later, the resort is well into its globally acclaimed second act. How an indigenous bathing site became a resort. Castle Hot Springs' namesake springs flowed continuously for 11,000 years, producing 200,000 gallons of water a day, according to General Manager Kevin McGuire. For most of those years, the springs were a secret of the Yavapai. The tribe, indigenous to central and western Arizona, and famed for their well-crafted baskets, frequently visited the area where the resort stands today to bathe in the mineral hot springs for their medicinal purposes. They tried to keep the European settlers from finding out about the hot springs, but as the gold rush brought more people out west in the middle of the 19th century, the settlers discovered them amid the land speculation that took place across Arizona. In 1874, a miner named George Monroe filed the first homestead claim for Castle Hot Springs. An obituary of Monroe published in the December 25, 1897 edition of the Arizona Republic, then known as the Arizona Republican,
told of his credit for the discovery. One story of the finding of the hot springs is that Monroe, pursued by a band of Apaches, fled up a gulch and penetrated it farther than white man or Indian had ever gone before, farther than the white men had gone because they had never been led in that direction, and farther than the Indians had gone because they had heard of something fearful and mysterious within the impenetrable recess. When Monroe discovered Castle Hot Springs, he never developed the property, according to the documentary Castle Hot Springs, Oasis of Time. Another prospector, named Thomas Holland, bought the property in 1879 for $500 in gold and built a boarding house and garden on it. Castle Hot Springs' evolution into a wellness resort began in the 1890s with Frank M. Murphy, an entrepreneur who made his fortune in the railroad and mining industries and once owned the Arizona Republic. Murphy opened the resort in 1896 with his brother, Arizona's 10th and 14th territorial governor, Nathan Oakes Murphy, who moved his family to the resort from Prescott during his second tenure as territorial governor. The Palm House, the resort's main lodge during the resort's first run, opened in 1898. Nathan Oakes Murphy needed a way to stay connected with the state capital, so a telephone was installed in 1900 in the resort's main lodge. It was Arizona's first telephone using the number 1. Early telephones, such as the one installed at Castle Hot Springs, were crank-powered, and the caller would connect to an operator by spinning a magneto-driven handle, said Steve Cronteres, a volunteer at the Museum of Telephone and Telegraph History at the Pioneer Living History Museum. At the time, telephone technology didn't allow for long-distance calls, and service was limited to local areas. From a local retreat to an exclusive national destination, Castle Hot Springs began drawing travelers from the East Coast as new transcontinental railroad lines opened. Travelers would take the train into Wickenburg and complete the journey by stagecoach. The resort was a playground for the wealthy, drawing titans of industry such as the Rockefellers, Vanderbilts, Astors, Cabots, and Pews. Bertie Pew spent 60 consecutive winters at the resort. It also drew notable figures who sought healing from illness and injury. American painter and illustrator Maxfield Parrish stayed at the resort in 1902 while recovering from tuberculosis. It was there he created some of his most famous illustrations of the American West, including Hot Springs, Yavapai County, Arizona. During World War II, the federal government leased Castle Hot Springs as a healing site for wounded military. One of them was future President John F. Kennedy, who came to the resort in winter 1945 to recover from injuries suffered while commanding missions on PT boats in the Pacific, including when the Japanese destroyed PT-109 in August 1943. Not long after recuperating at the resort, Kennedy retired from military service and began his political career. When Castle Hot Springs burned to the ground in 1976, fire did not erase the stories of its original 8-decade run or its connection to figures of American politics, culture, and influence. Its history is what brought the architect of its resurrection into the picture. A quail hunting equipment rental magnate buys a resort. Mike Watts never stayed at Castle Hot Springs before the fire. He first saw the resort grounds during a quail hunting trip near Lake Pleasant in the 1970s, sometime after the Palm House had burned down. The property's rich history captivated him, how it predated statehood, how the Rockefellers wintered there, how Kennedy bathed in the springs. "That's why I wanted to go out into that area," Watts told the Arizona Republic. "Couldn't get onto the property, just drove by it." Watts, 78, wanted to see Castle Hot Springs reopen.
While it took some time before he and his wife Cindy became the central figures in its resurrection, his path occasionally intertwined with other reopening attempts. In the years after the Castle Hot Springs fire, the resort cycled through multiple owners, including Arizona State University. For decades, it sat vacant as no one knew what to do with it. The Watts co-founded SunState Equipment, a company that rents out construction equipment like lifts, excavators, backhoes, and trenchers. In the mid-2000s, one of SunState's clients was working on a planned renovation and reopening of Castle Hot Springs with then-owner Garrett Hotel Group. The client invited Watts to see the resort. He then became an investor with Garrett as it worked on the planned renovation and reopening. Garrett ultimately decided not to move forward with the project and sold the property, Watts said. At the time Garrett sold at Castle Hot Springs, Watts wasn't interested in buying and renovating it because he was working full-time with his business. That changed in 2014. The Watts bid on the property in an online auction and bought Castle Hot Springs with a winning bid of $2 million, which Watts said was far less money than the $7 to $8 million that past owners tried to sell it for. The couple sold SunState Equipment 3 years later to Sumitomo Corporation and fully dedicated themselves to the resort's renovation. 5 painstaking years before reopening. Watts sought to restore as much of the original resort as possible, though most of the upgrades involved new construction. It took a difficult 5-year, multi-million-dollar renovation before Castle Hot Springs would again become a vibrant retreat. While the effort was described as being a multi-million-dollar renovation, those involved were tight-lipped when asked to give a specific figure. A 2019 New York Times article about the reopening stated that Watts and others who worked on the renovation declined to share how much it cost. Watts declined to share that number with the Republic either. Resurrecting a piece of Arizona tourism history involved a process that McGuire described as painstaking. Watts, like most of the previous owners, faced challenges in getting equipment through the 7-mile gravel road, a path that requires a high-clearance vehicle and patience for the wild donkeys that inhabit the adjacent land along Lake Pleasant Regional Park. The donkeys are known to cross into the middle of the primitive artery and block it, like bison at Yellowstone. The resort's isolated location also presented a challenge for construction workers, Watts said. When it's remote, it's hard to get people who are willing to travel that far, he said. Watts also experienced difficulties with securing permits from Yavapai County for work that included digging through rocks and digging wells. Near the end of the renovation, the resort endured its biggest challenge from Mother Nature, a messy monsoon storm. During a July 2018 storm, more than 4 inches of rain soaked Castle Hot Springs, filling side canyons with rocks and mud. Resort staff told the Republic at the time that the storm left no damage, but the weeks-long cleanup delayed its reopening, originally scheduled for October 2018. Castle Hot Springs finally reopened in February 2019. Why Castle Hot Springs is one of the top resorts in the world. The 7-mile gravel road that begins when Castle Hot Springs Road splits with Castle Creek Drive, 51 miles north of the Phoenix City Center, is the only way in or out of the resort by land. About half of the resort's guests are Arizona residents who come via the gravel road, McGuire said. The hotel offers private car service for guests who are uncomfortable with braving the primitive conditions of the gravel road, and there is helicopter service from Scottsdale Airport. Helicopters are also used to fly guests out when the road is inaccessible due to floods. Stepping past the gates along the gravel road, guests enter a world far removed from civilization that offers an opulence rivaling the spa resorts of Scottsdale and Sedona.
Castle Hot Springs put Arizona on the map for luxury wellness because of its hot springs rich in magnesium, lithium, and bicarbonates. Many believe they have healing properties. There's three spring-fed pools, with the top pool that's closest to the source reaching temperatures as high as 108 degrees. As guests spend a morning lounging in the springs, only the sound of water moving through the waterfalls can be heard. Our guests that come here are coming to relax and kind of disconnect and reconnect, McGuire said. It really serves as a place for people to enjoy the natural beauty of the desert and the natural beauty of the waters. Virtually nothing exists in the surrounding area apart from the mountains and desert. The closest grocery stores to Castle Hot Springs are the Sprouts Farmers Market and Albertsons, located at the Tramonto Marketplace in North Phoenix, which is about a 40-minute drive. Once you're here, it's not like you're going to go into town to grab a burger, McGuire said. Guests wouldn't need to. Castle Hot Springs' all-inclusive rates include meals at its on-site restaurants Harvest and Bar 1896, though beer, wine, cocktails, and mocktails cost extra. Most of the food is cultivated on-site, about 60 to 80% by McGuire's estimate. When McGuire came to Castle Hot Springs in 2020, he oversaw the development of an on-site farm where farmers grow 150 varieties of produce for the resort dining, including oranges, tomatoes, lettuces, herbs, and root vegetables. Even the spices in the kitchen's pantry at Harvest are made from produce from the farm, not bought from a supermarket. Because menu selections depend on produce seasonality, the chef's selections at Harvest rotate nightly. From the food to the views, everything about Castle Hot Springs is meant to keep guests present in the spectacular wild place. Castle Hot Springs offers a true escape. Despite its 11,000-acre size, Castle Hot Springs has only 31 guest rooms, 29 rooms and 2 suites. There are 2 different types of rooms: skyview cabins, which overlook the Bradshaw Mountains and offer vast desert sky views, and spring bungalows, located along the spring-fed stream and lush gardens. One of the suites is located in a restored hillside cottage that once housed the Roosevelts and the Rockefellers. The other is inside the top of the resort's main lodge, where the lobby and restaurant are located. Every room includes a private deck, balcony, or patio with its in-room amenities that include plush robes, rain showers, 2 18-ounce Yeti tumblers, a Nespresso machine, a snack basket, a Bluetooth speaker, and a selection of books and board games. The cottages and bungalows have outdoor tubs. Guest rooms don't have televisions. There's Wi-Fi on the property for guests, but Watt said the password he set is designed to convince them to stay unplugged. It functions almost like a voice in the head to remind them you're on vacation. It's intentional. Watt wants the resort to be a place where guests are present in the moment and develop closer relationships with their partners. He wants it to be a true escape from civilization and the stresses of city life. That explains why Castle Hot Springs offers an abundance of activities beyond the hot springs, mostly involving outdoor recreation. The resort has access to 16 hiking trails of various skill levels. There's also archery, axe throwing, paddleboard yoga on the springs, pickleball courts, lawn games, and cruiser bikes. And it's all included in the stay. Castle Hot Springs also features the state's only Via Ferrata adventure course. It's an Italian phrase meaning iron road. Via Ferrata is a type of mountain climbing activity that uses metal cables, ladders, and fixed protection like steps and bridges. It was invented during World War I as a way to transport troops and equipment through the Italian and Swiss Alps. The resort's Via Ferrata course has 4 different routes, including one that goes into a slot canyon that can only be accessed through the course, McGuire said. It costs extra to try it,
as do other premium activities such as adventure tours aboard electric bikes or utility task vehicles, horseback riding, a hike and paint class, and agave and wine tasting classes. Watt said that he envisioned the resort as a Western equivalent to Blackberry Farm in Tennessee's Great Smoky Mountains, an award-winning, all-inclusive resort with a three-night minimum that likewise offers wellness experiences like guided mindfulness and movement experiences, hiking, food and wine experiences, fly fishing, and a sports club with clay shooting, archery, and paintball. With rates starting at $1,800 per night, it comes as no surprise that Castle Hot Springs clientele skews affluent, not unlike the original tourists who flocked to the property in its early days. Travelers can find bargains on summer rates, though they're still pricey. In a fair search, we found a July stay in a Skyview cabin for $1,250 per night. The resort set a standard that spawned countless descendants statewide and around the world, and it's maintained that. Putting Arizona on the wellness travel map. Arizona's wellness tourism landscape is now populated with globally acclaimed properties like Tucson's Canyon Ranch, the state's first place to receive the highest recognition from the Michelin Guide, and Sedona's Miamo, the first adults-only wellness resort to receive 5 stars from Forbes Travel Guide. Castle Hot Springs itself is globally acclaimed. It recently became a member of the exclusive Paris-based luxury travel association Relais and Chateau, one of only 96 places in the U.S. and 2 in Arizona, along with Miamo, to receive this distinction. Travel and Leisure declared Castle Hot Springs the number one Arizona resort in 2021, 2022, 2024, and 2025. Much changed in American life in the 43-year gap between the fire that shuttered the original resort and the ambitious generations-in-the-making restoration. The Castle Hot Springs fire took place in the year the Apple Computer Company was founded. When the resort reopened, Apple's iPhone had been around for nearly 12 years. But what hasn't changed in that time is travelers' desire to seek out wellness and rejuvenation experiences and a sense of escape that keeps leading them back to destinations like Castle Hot Springs. With more than 1.25 centuries worth of history behind its gates, Castle Hot Springs restoration is a strong point of pride for all who were involved, especially Watts. Mother Nature created it, he said. We brought it back to life. And that article was entitled The Comeback, and that was by Michael Salerno. Now, our next top story from this Sunday's Republic is entitled Tohono O'odham Asks Court to Stop Border Wall Work. This is by Alyssa D. Bicenti. After learning that the U.S. Department of Homeland Security intends to award contracts to build a border wall through the Tohono O'odham Nation tribal lands, the tribe filed a lawsuit challenging the project. The Tohono O'odham Nation filed its lawsuit against Homeland Security Secretary Mark Wayne Mullen, U.S. Customs and Border Protection Commissioner Rodney Scott, and U.S. Border Patrol Chief Rosario Vasquez for directing the construction of 62 miles of border wall across the tribe's reservation lands without the tribe's consent. Tribal leaders also sought a preliminary injunction to prevent the government from taking any action to advance construction of the planned border wall or related infrastructure on tribal lands, including entering into any contracts or agreements. The Tohono O'odham Nation has long opposed the construction of a physical border wall across its tribal lands. That opposition intensified in February after tribal leaders met with the new Tucson Sector Chief of U.S. Customs and Border Protection and were informed that federal officials planned to complete the border wall in Arizona, including portions crossing the tribe's land. Tribal officials strongly objected to the proposal. Despite the objections, the department has continued to advance the project. On May 15th, federal officials informed tribal leaders that contract solicitations for the construction of primary and secondary border walls
along with related infrastructure on the reservation, would be released that day. The department has since issued additional contract details and is aiming to award the construction contract in June. The Tohono O'odham Nation has filed a lawsuit against the U.S. Department of Homeland Security, DHS, over its plans to take our reservation land and water to construct a border wall, said Chairman Vernon Joes and Vice Chairwoman Carla L. Johnson in a news release. The nation is taking this action now because DHS plans to award contracts in the next few weeks for building a wall across our reservation. The Tohono O'odham Legislative Council unanimously voted to move forward with a lawsuit. In its filing, the nation argues that construction of a border wall by the Department of Homeland Security would unlawfully take tribal land and reduce the size of its reservation. The lawsuit also contends that DHS and its contractors would be trespassing on tribal lands and interfering with the exclusive use of tribal resources. Additionally, the tribe argues that the wall would damage sacred cultural sites and disrupt important ceremonies and religious practices. Border wall work crews damage cultural site. In late April, contractors destroyed a 1,000-year-old site in the Cabeza Prieta National Wildlife Refuge. Federal officials acknowledged the damage to huge intaglio, a carving in the ground about 30 feet from the border wall, and said undamaged areas of the site have been contained. DHS has chosen to disregard our sovereignty, ignoring proven border security strategies, and dismissing the irreversible environmental and cultural destruction that will follow, said Joes and Johnson. We have already witnessed the desecration that border wall construction has caused with the blading of the 1,000-year-old Las Playas intaglio, both an O'odham and American treasure, and previous efforts to dynamite areas around the sacred Quito Baquito Springs. The nation's 2.8 million-acre reservation spans Arizona's Sonoran Desert, with 62 miles along the U.S.-Mexico border. O'odham communities have long existed on both sides of the border, and today 17 communities and thousands of tribal members remain in Mexico. Nation members regularly cross the border for religious, family, and other essential purposes. The lawsuit argues that only Congress has the authority to change reservation boundaries, making the Secretary's actions unlawful. It also asserts that border wall construction would require blasting mountain peaks, building access roads and staging areas, and would cause lasting damage to reservation lands. The complaint says that earlier this year, the secretary notified the tribe of plans to build a border wall and related infrastructure along the international border within the tribe's reservation. Paul Enriquez, director of the Infrastructure Program and the U.S. Border Patrol's Program Management Office Directorate, emailed Joes and Johnson to inform them that Customs and Border Protection would release a contract solicitation for the Tucson 5 wall project on May 15th. The email explained that the solicitation would cover approximately 62 miles of primary and secondary border wall, along with associated technology, patrol roads, cameras, and lighting. CBP said it intended to award the construction contract in June, after which design and construction scheduling would proceed, and that the detailed construction timeline would be shared with the tribe once it was received from the contractor. Tribal leaders say they try to work with security efforts. For decades, the tribe has cooperated with federal border security efforts. The Tohono O'odham Nation allocates annually about $3 million of its own funds to help fulfill the federal government's border security responsibilities. Existing security infrastructure on the nation's lands have already reduced unlawful border crossings by more than 95% over the past 2 years.
The tribe has supported operations by Customs and Border Protection on its lands by providing locations for a checkpoint, forward operating bases, and integrated fixed towers to strengthen electronic surveillance efforts. The nation has long been at the forefront on border issues. Over the years, we have developed a long-standing cooperative relationship with U.S. Customs and Border Protection, Immigration and Customs Enforcement, ICE, and other federal law enforcement agencies, said Joes in a 2024 testimony. Working in concert with CBP, our own Tohono O'odham law enforcement officers are regularly involved in drug interdiction and immigration apprehension actions, he said. We have supported CBP efforts on our reservation by providing lands for a checkpoint, forward operating bases, and integrated fixed towers to facilitate critical electronic surveillance efforts. On May 27th, Paul Enriquez, the director of the Infrastructure Program for U.S. Border Patrol's Program Management Office Directorate, provided tribal leaders with a statement of work and related contract specifications for the proposed border wall project. The documents described requirements for a new 30-foot primary vertical barrier and a second barrier to be located within 60

not consented to the construction of a border wall or associated infrastructure across its reservation, stated in the complaint. In 2017, the nation's Legislative Council enacted a resolution detailing the reasons for its opposition to a wall while reaffirming its commitment to vigorous border protection measures. The nation remains firm in its position, as a border wall would have devastating effects on the nation's lands and its people. And that article is entitled, Tohono O'odham Asks Court to Stop Border Wall Work. That was by Arlissa D. Bacenti. We're approximately 32 minutes past the hour in this first hour of the Arizona Republic for Sunday, June 21st, 2026. Moving on to Valiant State News, this next article is entitled, Fired Hospital Worker is Arrested in Death. The subtitle is, Indigenous Patient Died After Altercation with Staff. This is by Stephanie Innes. A former worker at a Tucson area psychiatric hospital has been arrested in connection with the death of an Indigenous patient whose injuries suggest he experienced extreme violence before he died. Pima County Sheriff's Department detectives on June 15th arrested Bryce Nolan Coleman, 28, based on an active arrest warrant for manslaughter in connection with the death of Blue Sky Thomas, according to a department news release, which says Coleman turned himself in. Thomas, 44, died nearly 8 months ago on October 21, 2025, 1 day after an altercation with staff while he was hospitalized at Sonora Behavioral Health Hospital. State reports indicated he may have been physically restrained. Thomas's injuries documented in an autopsy report include spine fractures, newly missing teeth, blood in his airway, and a lacerated liver. A sheriff's department spokesperson on June 16th would not answer additional questions about Coleman's arrest, including whether there are any other suspects in Thomas's death. Coleman was fired by Sonora Behavioral Health Hospital after an internal investigation, hospital spokesperson Eric Barnes wrote in a June 16th email. The hospital has a strict zero-tolerance policy for any conduct that compromises patient well-being or the integrity of care, he wrote. Sonora Behavioral Health has cooperated and will continue to fully cooperate with authorities, Barnes wrote. We extend our deepest sympathies to the patient's family. The hospital is operated by Tennessee-based for-profit Acadia Healthcare, which operates several other Arizona behavioral health facilities, among them the Tucson area Sierra Tucson, Mesa-based Agave Ridge Behavioral Hospital, and Oasis Behavioral Health Hospital in Chandler, the company's website says. I want justice for my nephew. Thomas's uncle, Shannon Rivers, said he was surprised and encouraged when he learned of the arrest. I was getting a little frustrated with the process, the sheriff's department and how it was moving along, he said June 16th. Obviously, there was serious damage and harm to Blue Sky. Thomas was unhoused and lived mostly outdoors in the Gila River Indian community, which is a tribal nation south of Phoenix. He had a history of schizophrenia and post-traumatic stress disorder, or PTSD, his family said, and no history of violence. Like Rivers, Thomas was Indigenous Akamel O'odham, sometimes spelled O'odham, descended from the Hohogum people native to the Sonoran Desert, and a member of the contemporary, federally recognized Gila River Indian community. Blue Sky is part of my family, and he should and must be protected. Who is going to speak for him now that he's gone, Rivers said. We know that Native people are marginalized throughout this country and their stories disappear from the headlines or are never really told. I want justice for my nephew. Hospital paid $10,000 penalty to State Health Department. The Pima County Medical Examiner's Office report said that Thomas died from blunt force injuries and that the manner of death was homicide, but that is a medical classification and not a legal conclusion.
Arizona Department of Health Services reports suggest Sonora Behavioral Health Hospital staff members physically restrained Thomas at least three times.

0: times and used unapproved techniques. The autopsy suggests staff also gave Thomas a so-called chemical restraint, the use of medication to control behavior for patients who are agitated. He received a drug combination of the antipsychotic Haldol, haloperidol, plus the fast-acting antihistamine Benadryl, diphenhydramine, and the benzodiazepine Ativan, lorazepam, according to the report. At some point, Thomas became unresponsive. The industry standard for restraints of psychiatric patients is that they are a last resort for severe agitation and only should be used when other attempts to de-escalate a situation have failed. Leaders of Sonora Behavioral Health Hospital, which is licensed for 110 inpatient psychiatric beds, signed an agreement finalized February 11th to pay a $10,000 Arizona Department of Health Services civil penalty for numerous violations, state records say. A state inspection report says a patient, who is unnamed but appears to be Thomas, had a medical emergency on October 20th. A registered nurse responded but did not know how to properly use the facility's suction machine, which may have been a contributing factor to the patient's ultimate demise. A suction machine, sometimes known as an aspirator, may be used in a medical emergency to remove mucus, blood, or other obstructions from a patient's airway. The state's findings of deficiencies at Sonora Behavioral Health Hospital resulted in systemic failures and patient harm, the inspection report said. And that article is entitled, Fired Hospital Worker is Arrested in Death. That was by Stephanie Innes. Our next article in Valiant State News is entitled, Tucson Among Deadliest U.S. Areas for Pedestrians. This is by Sarah Lapidus. The Tucson Metro is the fourth most dangerous area for pedestrians in the United States. The latest Dangerous by Design report, published by Smart Growth America in June 2026, moved Tucson from third on the list in 2024 to fourth in 2026. But the report also shows more pedestrian deaths from 2020 to 2024 than the several years prior. Our movement within the rankings doesn't indicate anything because we've had more pedestrian fatalities since. It's only because everybody else got worse, said Vanessa Cascio, the executive director of nonprofit Living Streets Alliance. The report shows that the Tucson region had 235 pedestrian deaths from 2020 to 2024, compared to 142 fatalities from 2015 to 2019. The southern Arizona city follows three other cities located in the southern half of the U.S. The report ranks Bakersfield, California in third place, Albuquerque, New Mexico in second place, and Memphis, Tennessee in first. Arizona has a similar ranking to Tucson, ranking as the third deadliest state for pedestrians after Louisiana and New Mexico. What makes some streets more dangerous than others? Design and speed, the report says, are major factors making roads more dangerous. Roads designed for speed in areas with homes, businesses, and transit stops produce deadly outcomes, the report said. Studies show that when a pedestrian is struck by a vehicle, their risk of injury and death is strongly related to the speed at which the vehicle is traveling. According to the Insurance Institute for Highway Safety, an educational nonprofit, pedestrians struck at 20 miles per hour had a 1% chance of dying from their injuries. That's compared to over 80% likelihood of dying if struck from a vehicle traveling at 50 miles per hour. Cascio said some ways to redesign roads for safety include decreasing the number and width of lanes to encourage people to drive slower. Some argue that people crossing the roads while intoxicated is also a factor in pedestrian deaths. Cascio said the issue has to be looked at more holistically. Data shows this is systemic along certain corridors at certain intersections, and it's not always people who are inebriated, she said. I encourage us to really look at the system and not just the circumstances of individual crashes. She pointed to the importance of acknowledging that people make mistakes and building roadways with those mistakes in mind. The report points to 34 countries in the developed world. It noted that other countries with similar issues, like drugs and alcohol, are succeeding in reducing roadway fatalities with dedicated investment, while the U.S. is getting worse. Every other country has cell phones, every other country has alcohol, every other country has risky bad behavior. Other countries have weathered the chaos that came with COVID-19, the report said. There's been no great uniquely U.S. crisis that would have crippled the ability to implement proven countermeasures here and achieve the same gains. How has Tucson improved road safety? Cascio said Tucson has experimented with updating the design of certain streets and intersections. One success story was the reconfiguration of South 12th Avenue from Irvington Road to Drexel Road on Tucson's south side. The project, conducted in 2020 by Tucson, decreased the road from 5 lanes to 3, with 1 lane in each direction and a center turn lane. It also added on-street parking and enhanced bike lanes. That road had 2 traffic fatalities before the project was implemented. In the 2 years after the road was reconfigured, there were no traffic-related fatalities, a 100% reduction. The area also saw a 44% reduction in total crashes, with an 84% reduction in crashes involving pedestrians and a 100% reduction in crashes involving cyclists. Cascio said she is seeing changes in the way this issue is addressed regionally. Tucson has been a leader in looking at the issue, with the 2019 passage of the Complete Streets Policy guiding street design. Now, other regional partners are starting to address road safety. The Pima County Public Health Department declared roadway safety a top health priority this year, Cascio said. For priority health issues, the county works with task forces and coalitions to create action plans with goals and strategies to focus resources. More funding is also going towards improving safety, Cascio said. Proposition 411 passed by voters in 2022 to repave Tucson's roads, and now the results are coming to fruition, she said. Repaving roads, Cascio noted, offers an opportunity to assess a roadway for additional low-cost safety improvements, like using pavement striping and reducing lane width. Voters also approved extending a sales tax for regional transportation projects in March 2026 that allocated $255 million for safety improvements and $178 million for pavement rehabilitation. We have the tools at our disposal, Cascio said. Keeping pace with implementing those tools is where part of the challenge is. And that article is entitled Tucson Among Deadliest U.S. Areas for Pedestrians. That was by Sarah Lapidus. We're going to move on now to national and world news with articles from USA Today. We've got 2 front page articles. The first is on the British Prime Minister. The second is on the war in the Middle East. Our first article is entitled Report, Starmer Expected to Resign. The subtitle is But Government Source Says PM Focused on Job. This is by William James and Elizabeth Piper. Britain's Observer newspaper said Prime Minister Keir Starmer was expected to resign on June 22nd and set out a timetable for his departure, though a government source said Starmer remained focused on getting on with the job of governing. The threat to Starmer's position, which has been building for months, increased sharply on June 19th when his rival Andy Burnham won a seat in Parliament that would allow him to launch a formal leadership challenge. The Observer report said Starmer was discussing the matter with his wife before making a final decision, but that senior Labour figures expected a clear statement on his future as early as June 22nd. However, a government source said Starmer remained focused on his job and pointed to previous statements he has made to that effect. The British leader said on June 19th he would fight any challenge to his leadership and urged Labour not to tear itself apart with infighting. Starmer led the centre-left Labour Party to a landslide election win in 2024, but has become deeply unpopular after a series of scandals and policy U-turns that have given many voters an overall impression that he cannot deliver the improvement to their standards of living that he promised. If he were to quit or be ousted, it would mean the country installing its seventh prime minister in just over a decade, the highest turnover in nearly two centuries, reflective of anger at successive governments' failures to improve public services and tackle issues like illegal immigration. More than 100 elected lawmakers in Starmer's party, roughly a quarter of all Labour representatives in the House of Commons, have publicly said they want him to quit or set out a timetable for his exit, according to a Reuters tally. Burnham, a 56-year-old career politician, is seen by many in Labour as the most likely successor to Starmer, whether through a negotiated transfer of power or a formal leadership contest.
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Hello. Welcome to the second hour of the reading of the Arizona Republic for Sunday, June 21st, 2026. Father's Day is today. It's also the first day of summer. And it's my baby sister's birthday. Happy birthday, sis. We begin the second hour by reading the obituaries. Today's list includes the following names: Erlis Guy Butterbaugh, known as Amos; John V. Gallagher III, M.D.; Albert Carl Heitzman; Thomas McCauley; Leonard Soto Morales; Ruben B. Ortega; Thomas William Phillips; John Harold Rafe Jr.; Larry Smith; Christine Elizabeth Timko; Susan R. Van Haren; and Pamela Stowe White. Sun Sounds of Arizona extends its condolences to the families and friends of the individuals listed in today's obituaries. We turn now to the Arizona Economy section of the paper. We have two articles there. At the top of the page, we have Surprise Bags Lower Food Bills by Betty Lynn Fisher, written for the USA Today. Matthew Hall is trying to stretch his grocery budget and save up to replace his aging car amid the rising food prices and the overall inflation. Hall regularly uses an app called Too Good to Go in order to find steep discounts on food. Hall and other shoppers are using these services, which connect grocery stores and cafes and restaurants with consumers to help solve food affordability issues and encourage sustainability and keeping things out of landfills. Hall, who's 25 and lives in Durham, North Carolina, said to the USA Today, quote, "In the interest of sustainability and keeping things out of landfills, I use it for things that I can use to meal prep to keep costs low. It's a win-win for me and for the business." And that was the article, Surprise Bags, Lower Food Bills. Our second article from the Economy section, Pride Month Pullback Could Cost Brands, by Jessica Gein for the USA Today. Levi Strauss & Company's Pride Collection celebrates queer motorcycle clubs as, quote, "the community protectors who became symbols of strength, safety, and solidarity," unquote. Non-binary artist Alva Skog created a collection of rainbow clothing and gear, including a camping chair for REI. Apple has a Pride-themed Sport Loop watch band and Pride wallpaper for the iPhone and iPad. Abercrombie and Fitch's Made with Pride lineup is accompanied by a $400,000 donation to the Trevor Project. That's a youth crisis intervention organization. But this year's Pride Month still has far less rainbow bling and fewer corporate sponsorships. Pride Month has suffered corporate defections since gay and transgender rights emerged as a culture war flashpoint, and the Trump administration cracked down on diversity, equity, and inclusion initiatives. With support for same-sex marriage and other LGBTQ issues flagging, major brands shrank budgets and muted their support of the nation's lesbian, gay, bisexual, transgender, and queer population, in an effort to avoid the go-woke, go-broke backlash that roiled Bud Light and Harley-Davidson and Target. But that approach as well can have consequences. Some 77% of LGBTQ shoppers and 86% of LGBTQ plus Gen Z respondents said they would pay more for a brand that meaningfully supports gay and transgender people and issues. That's according to new data from the Harris Poll that was provided exclusively to the USA Today.
Two-thirds of those polled said they have paid more. Even when budgets are tight, nearly three-quarters say they are likely to stick with brands that support causes or communities that they care about. So when a brand pulls back, that's a red flag for LGBTQ shoppers, 42% of whom said they trust it less, and 38% said they look for another brand. That survey was of nearly 5,000 U.S. adults, including more than 1,000 LGBTQ consumers. A more muted approach to pride may soften the blowback, public blowback, but it also risks alienating customers who expect communities to stick up for their values, according to Tim Osecki, who's director of thought and leadership and trends at the Harris Poll. He said, quote, LGBTQ plus consumers are telling us that they notice when brands pull back. They can tell when support feels performative, and many change how they shop when support disappears, unquote. Though feelings aren't as strong among the non-LGBTQ shoppers surveyed, 4 in 10 said they would pay more for a brand that meaningfully supports LGBTQ people and issues. Just over a quarter said they have done so in the past year. More than half said they would stick with brands that support causes or communities that they care about, even when budgets are tight. And what's more, 80% said they would be more likely to support brands that stand up for their values in the face of public criticism. And 77% said they feel more positively toward brands that support the communities their loved ones belong to. Osecki said, quote, LGBTQ plus inclusion is not as niche as some brands may assume. More than half of Americans say they either identify as LGBTQ plus or personally know someone who does. That's a huge reminder for brands. This is not just about speaking to one discrete audience, unquote. He went on and said, quote, for brands, LGBTQ plus support reaches friends, family members, co-workers, and parents as well. If brands are pulling back because they think LGBTQ plus support only matters to a small group, they may be badly misreading how personally connected many Americans are to this community, unquote. Observed every year in June, Pride Month celebrates the rise of the modern gay and trans movement after the 1969 police raid of New York's Stonewall Inn. In recent decades, corporations emerged as important allies in the fight for gay rights, promoting LGBTQ plus equality internally with inclusive policies and publicly supporting same-sex marriage and opposing transgender bathroom laws. Pride Month became a magnet for rainbow capitalism. That's a golden opportunity for corporations to win over LGBTQ plus wallets with splashy promotions signalizing support for LGBTQ plus people. These shoppers represent a massive customer base, $1.4 trillion in annual purchasing power, according to a Merrill Lynch analysis from 2023. At the same time, that customer base is growing. Gallup estimates that almost 1 in 10 U.S. adults identify as lesbian, gay, bisexual, transgender, or something other than heterosexual. That's higher than readings of 7% between 2021 and 2023, and it's more than double the share of 2012. The numbers are fastest growing among young people, according to Gallup. Nearly one quarter of adults under 30 identify as LGBTQ+. Bob Witek, who's president of Witek Communications, which is an LGBTQ+ marketing firm, said, quote, these younger LGBTQ consumers especially expect and demand trust. What we know is that consumer trust is among the truest measures of a brand's reputation, hard-earned, yet too easily squandered, unquote. And that was the article,
Pride Month pullback could cost brands. Well, that's the two articles from the economy section of the paper, and we just passed the 10-minute mark, past the hour, so we're going to move on over to the sports section now. And from the front page of the sports section, the cover story is all about the Phoenix Suns. What is next for the Phoenix Suns after surprise season? Written by Dwayne Rankin for the Arizona Republic. The Phoenix Suns are not any different from the other 31 NBA teams in that they are figuring out their roster for next season. With the draft June 23rd and 24th, followed by free agency, the Suns have decisions to make. Phoenix currently has just one draft pick, second round, 47th overall, but it can trade its 2027 and its 2033 first-round selections on draft night. Teams can begin negotiating with free agents on June 30th and can start signing them on July 6th. The Suns have talked about standing pat for the most part after exceeding expectations in winning 45 games this past season and returning to the playoffs under first-year head coach Jordan Ott. They are surrounding Devin Booker with guys who play hard, with physicality, and who look to defend. Dylan Brooks proved to be an ideal fit from the Kevin Durant trade. Phoenix got a relatively healthy year out of Mark Williams, and Colin Gillespie and Jordan Goodwin were surprise standouts. A right hamstring injury limited Jalen Green, but he is talented and explosive, and he could very well work as a backcourt mate with Booker. Grayson Allen and Royce O'Neal are three-point snipers, but they have tradable contracts. Rashear Fleming and Kaman Malouk will be bigger contributors if they make that typical jump from year one to year two. Now, the Suns are not ready to challenge for West supremacy. They lack the draft capital to upgrade the roster in that manner. But team owner Matt Ishbia is exercising patience right now after taking massive swings with Bradley Beal and Durant, only to fall way short of championship aspirations. So here are some draft picks that the Suns hold in the coming years. 2026, second round pick, 47th overall. 2027, first round pick, least favorable of Cleveland Cavaliers, Minnesota Timberwolves, and the Utah Jazz. In 2028, first round pick, the least favorable would be of the Brooklyn Nets, the Philadelphia 76ers, if it falls between 9 and 30, and the Washington Wizards. In 2029, they could have a second round pick. In 2030, a first round pick, least favorable of Memphis Grizzlies and Washington Wizards. 2032, the first round pick, that's frozen until 2028 for exceeding the second tax apron back in 2024. And in 2032, they could have a second round pick, and in 2033, a first round pick. Now, February 2023 was traded away in the Durant deal. 2025, the first round pick, 2027, the first round pick, 2028, the first round pick swap, and 2029, the first round pick to the Brooklyn Nets. Then, they traded away for the Beal back in June 2023. They traded away their 2024 first round pick swap, their 2024 second round pick, their 2025 second round pick, their 2026 first round pick swap, their 2026 second round pick, their 2027 second round pick, their 2028 first-round pick swap. In July 2023, in the Isaiah Todd deal, they traded away their 2024 first-round pick swap and their 2030 first-round pick swap to the Memphis Grizzlies. In July of 2023, in the Cameron Payne deal, they traded away their 2025 second-round pick to the Spurs. And this goes on and on and on and on and on and on and on and on. But then we pick back up with the Suns could look to acquire a first-round pick for this year's talent-rich draft.
If they stand pat with the 47th overall selection, South Florida big man Isaiah Nelson, Iowa State guard Taman Lipsey, and St. John's forward Dylan Mitchell are players that John Chepkovich of the Draft Express told the Arizona Republic could be available in the second round who would fit in Phoenix's identity. Now, if the Suns stay true to their word of building upon the continuity established last season, they will re-sign the unrestricted free agents Gillespie and Goodwin, and they'll give 7-footer Williams a qualifying offer of $9.6 million to make him a restricted free agent. Bringing back Gillespie on a deal for $10 million a year would work. The 6-foot-1-inch guard is coming off a career year in averaging 12.7 points and shooting 40.1% from three-point land. That's setting a franchise record for the most threes in a single season at 232 of them. Goodwin played bigger than his 6-foot-3-inch height in averaging 2 offensive rebounds. He remains a three-point threat. He shot 37.1% from the long distance to help fuel his 8.7 points a game. Combining that with being the team's best on-ball defender, Goodwin serves many roles. The Suns should not let him walk. And then there's Williams, who played a career-high 60 games in his first year in Phoenix. But he missed 15 consecutive games late in the regular season with a left foot third metatarsal stress reaction that later sidelined him in the first round of the playoffs against the Thunder. Phoenix needs to weigh the availability of Williams with having Malouk and the reliable Oso Iguodaro, who played every game this season. Williams averaged 11.7 points on 64.4% shooting and 8 rebounds in 2025 and 26. Phoenix should look at veteran minimum guys who can improve their depth. There's plenty of speculation swirling about that. Here are 3 names that could fit. Marvin Bagley III. Now, this would be a homecoming selection. Bagley III started his high school at Corona del Sol before going to Hillcrest Prep. He played 60 short of a career average. He averaged 10 bounds, Bagley's career high 46.2 points per game. He's a psychic. He was born in Tempe. He had a career at Corona, moving on to Phoenix, then heading to California. Then we have Achiuwa, A-C-H-I-U-W-A. He would fit Phoenix's entity. He's not a scorer, but he did average a career-high 10.1 points to go along with 6.7 rebounds in his first season with the Sacramento Kings. Now, one might say that he and Iguodaro are mirror images, but the Spurs have 3 big people behind Victor Wembanyama. Aaron Holiday, well, try again. Giving Goodwin a second stint with the Suns worked out, as he had previously played the 23-24 season in Phoenix. Holiday played 1 season with the Suns back in 21-22. He's always ready to play when given the opportunity, and every team needs players like that. But the 6-foot-1-inch Holiday is not a facilitator. He managed just 1.1 assists per game last season with the Rockets. But for his career, try 1.9. But his identity does fit with Phoenix. And when considering how injury-prone the Suns were last season, again, if you added quality depth, that should be a priority. And that was the article, What's Next for the Phoenix Suns After the Surprise Season? Now, from the interior of the sports section, there's an article here that strikes me as being more Father's Day-oriented with a sports theme. And as I read it, I was intrigued. I thought I'd share it with you. It's entitled, Sick Days Helped Writer and Dad Bond Over Ball. Here's what was written. I was a very sick child. Come March, several times a week,
My father would pick me up from school anywhere between 11 a.m. and noon. I would have that note from him to the school administrators saying he was going to pick me up early for a doctor's appointment. Truth be told, there was never really a doctor's appointment. The real story was that my father was picking me up from school and taking me to a spring training baseball game. I grew up in Fort Myers, Florida, where the Kansas City Royals held spring training at Terry Park from 1969 to 1987. The Minnesota Twins and the Boston Red Sox both train in that city now. We had front row seats along third base within breathing distance of the dugout from the time I was 10 until I went away to college. The locker room and the bullpen were down the third baseline, so the players had to walk right past us. I got to know several of them. I am the oldest of four, and my two younger brothers were never that interested in sports. Even my younger sister was more into sports than they were. What father doesn't want that child he can take to sporting events? But in this case, it was always me. Is it any wonder I ended up writing about sports for a living? Not a day goes by that I don't think about him. But it's days like Father's Day and his birthday when the thoughts are even more powerful. He passed away in 1997. At the time, I was working at the South Florida Sun Sentinel in Fort Lauderdale. If only he could see me right now. Oh, it wasn't just baseball. We were into football, too. Conveniently, just a 2.5-hour drive east to the Miami Dolphins and north to the Tampa Bay Buccaneers when that franchise came into existence back in 1976. And it didn't matter if it was a Monday night game. We were still there at the old Orange Bowl, even if that meant rolling back home into the driveway at 2 or 3 a.m. And yeah, there were times I didn't exactly make it to school on time the next day. More doctor's appointments. I had an aunt, my father's sister, who lived in Miami. We'd hit the road early, stop in and visit with her, and then head to the game. In my early newspaper days, when I worked at the Naples Daily News, I covered the Dolphins on game days. That's actually how I met my husband, but that's a story for another day. Sometimes Dad would make the drive with me, drop me off at the game, visit with his sister, then come back and pick me up when I was ready. Boy, it sure beat making that drive late, usually at night, down Alligator Alley alone. Nothing beats that father-daughter time. Dad was also one of the founding members of the Athletic Booster Club at my high school. He loved to cook and entertain. There were lots of gatherings at our house after football games or other sporting events. He loved to brag about my sports knowledge, often asking me in front of a crowd, "Tell them who is the only player to win the Heisman Trophy 2 years in a row." It was always the same question, so I had that one down. I was a cheerleader for the first 2 years of high school, and he was one of the parents volunteering to drive us to games. It may have just been high school, but we went to many spots off the beaten path, as they say. Dad didn't really grow up a sports fan. His parents didn't take him to games. Maybe he wanted them to, and that's why he enjoyed it so much with me. He did not root for the teams in his native Michigan growing up. He pretty much adopted the Florida teams when we started going to games. Being a sports reporter is all I ever wanted to do. Few kids identify their passion as young as I did and actually follow through on that path. Once I had actually started in the business, he often called to see what I was working on what game I was going to next. Well, at the time I was covering high school sports, which couldn't have been really very interesting to someone in another city with no ties to that school, but he wanted to know every detail. He wanted me to send him copies of the newspaper. You know, back then it wasn't as easy as texting or emailing somebody a link to a story on a website. He would see something on television, whether it was a good game or an odd play, and he would call to see if I saw it.
He had different things with each one of us kids. With my sister, it was Family Feud. He often called her to see if she saw the dumb answer that somebody gave to a question. I am very much an old school person. I still have friends with whom I exchange handwritten letters. I still send birthday cards and other greeting cards in the mail. This is a tough time of year because the thoughts flood over me when I'm in a store and the card aisle has its usual Father's Day offerings. There are games that I am covering or just watching at home on television when I would love to pick up the phone and call him. Yes, this business is getting more difficult to navigate, but I still consider myself blessed to do a job I truly love in a place that I have grown to love. The only regret I have is not having him still around, because I would have had many great stories to tell him. And that is the article, Sick Days Helped Writer and Dad Bond Over Ball. And it was written by Michelle Gardner, a columnist for the Arizona Republic. Our next article from the interior of the sports section is about IndyCar auto racing. It's entitled, Malukas Turning Heartbreak into Fuel, written by Dave Kalman for the Milwaukee Journal Sentinel. David Malukas's voice cracked as he tried to simultaneously process and explain his heartbreak between sobs following the 110th Indianapolis 500. Photos of his bloodshot eyes and his tear-streaked cheeks will forever be a peek into the soul of a man at a most vulnerable moment. But the thing is, Malukas knew he was going to fight through the emotions and come out stronger. Maybe not at that exact moment, but not long after. Malukas went to bed the loser in Indy's closest finish. His dream ripped away from him in agonizing fashion. But he woke up with back-to-back runner-up finishes in the biggest race in the world, employed by the best team in the NTT IndyCar Series, and with every expectation of having many more chances to win races and championships. Just 2 years earlier, he had been through much worse. That May, Malukas was an unemployed race car driver. He was released from his Aero McLaren ride before his first race, believing that his career might be over, curled up on the floor of his shower, crying. Malukas said, quote, "And then I had a conversation with my mom. She told me, we left Lithuania, we came to America at the same age as you are. We had no money, we didn't speak any English, we didn't have any jobs, we just had to completely start from scratch. But from that second beginning, Henry and Deva Malukas built a successful trucking business in the Chicago area and a beautiful life that allowed their son to pursue his racing aspirations." David Malukas had heard stories, but they didn't resonate the same way to a kid. Malukas said, "I said, wow, at the end of the day, I'm 22 years old, my wrist hurts a little bit, but I have a roof over my head. I've been blessed for every situation I have, and if I truly want something and I'm obsessed with it, I can make it happen. And I told myself, any problem I had, I found a solution. So why is this any different? And now, a few years later, my situation's better than it's ever been." Although his next chance at the 500 is 11 months away, Malukas will get another opportunity for his first NTT IndyCar victory that comes up on the XPEL Grand Prix on June 21st at Road America in Elkhart Lake. He came into the Father's Day weekend event, the start of the second half of the season, third in the standings, ahead of Team Penske mates Joseph Newgarden, who's in sixth, and Scott McLaughlin, who's in seventh. Penske cars have won two of the past four races at Road America, and four of the 11 Indy cars has held here.
In 2021, Malukas won at Road America in the Feeder Series, now known as the Indy NXT, driving for his father's team. The following season, they made the move to IndyCar, joining with Dale Coyne's established but small team. Malukas showed enough in two seasons to earn a significant promotion to Arrow McLaren, only to have that rug pulled out after he suffered a fractured wrist in a cycling accident before the 2024 season. But he was able to catch on mid-year when Meyer Shank pulled the plug on sports car racer Tom Blomqvist, and that led to a season at Penske-affiliated A.J. Foyt Racing, and then at Team Penske itself, replacing champion Will Power in the Verizon-sponsored No. 12 Chevrolet. While Malukas' move for 2026 brought the same excitement as Christmas morning, it was also a little intimidating to someone not afraid to admit he can be a little goofy. Malukas said, you look at the trailers, everything's chrome, everything's reflective. You're like, what's going on in there? But inside, though, he found a warm atmosphere, a perfect blend of competition and camaraderie. Malukas said, quote, when you go to these other teams, you talk to people, it's like, oh, I've been here for a few months, I've been here for a year. You go to Team Penske, everybody's like, yeah, I've been here since I was born. When you have all of these connections, everybody's there for so long, it literally feels just like your second family. And then they opened their arms to me. I felt like I got welcomed so easily, unquote. Veteran drivers Newgarden and McLaughlin were as welcoming as anyone, he said, and through half a season they've only scratched the surface of their potential. Mutual trust makes a weekend's two practice sessions seem like six in terms of the data the three acquire, and Malukas' setup preferences seem to fit neatly and predictably between these of the other two. Newgarden and McLaughlin already had access to Malukas' data in 2025 when he was with Foyt, but now they all benefit from a closer look. McLaughlin said, quote, there's for sure some things I've taken on board since he came to the team with how he drove the car, the engine settings, anything like that. He's for sure been a positive guy to have around, a positive driver in terms of talent, how fast he's been. We just knew what he had. It was up to him to just execute that. And he's done that with flying colors, unquote. Although the teammates would have been glad to help Malukas deal with the heartbreak of Indy, there's been no need, said McLaughlin, who had a similar experience a year earlier when he crashed on a pace lap. McLaughlin said, quote, there's only so much people can say to you. You just have to get on the horse and get on with it, unquote. And that is what Malukas has done for the most part. 2 days before the start of the Road America weekend, he was trying to fall asleep when his mind began replaying the final half minute of the 500, running through scenarios of what he might have done differently or what else he could try next time. But it offered a lesson. He said, quote, you learn more from your losses than you do from your gains. So when I look at the 500, yeah, okay, it is heartbreak. We just missed out on it. And who knows if we'd have such good of an opportunity to go for 500. But I already know, no matter what, I am more driven than ever. Everything happens for a reason, unquote. And that was the article, Malukas Turning Heartbreak into Fuel. We're coming up on 34 minutes past the hour, so we're going to go move over to the viewpoint section and read some opinions. This opinion piece is written by Stephen Richer, who is a guest columnist for the Arizona Republic. It's entitled, Would You Drink Toilet Water? In Scottsdale, you might. In a recent edition of KTR Radio's The Face-Off, I awkwardly sat between Michelle Ugente Rita and Barry Markson as they yelled at each other about advanced water purification, or, as Ugente Rita calls it, toilet to tap. I didn't say anything, both because I was amused watching the fight and because I knew nothing about the issue. Since then, I've read a good deal about the now controversial program that is front and center in Scottsdale politics. If you want to get up to speed, I recommend Sean Raimondo's excellent coverage in the Arizona Republic from earlier this month.
Advanced Water Purification, AWP, recycles wastewater from homes and businesses and injects it back into our potable water supply. Potable means drinkable. The purification process is a tad more complex than that expired Brita Filter 1 that I keep in my home fridge. First, the recycled water goes through standard wastewater treatment, and then the water is treated by a multiple barrier process that removes pathogens and harmful chemical contaminants through reverse osmosis, biologically active carbon filtration, advanced oxidation, chlorine disinfection, and ultraviolet lights. I don't know what any of that entails, but it sounds fancy. And the end result is a water product that is considerably safer than the minimum requirements for drinking water that's set by the Federal Safe Drinking Water Act. Now, the tests have borne this out. Does anyone use advanced water purification for potable water? For over 30 years, Scottsdale has injected AWP recycled water into underground aquifers where the recycled water eventually re-enters the potable water supply. The city has recycled more than 70 billion gallons of water into the regional aquifers since the year 1988. The city also has tested the next step, a recycling AWP-treated water into the potable water supply without first injecting it into the aquifers. Since 2019, Scottsdale has offered such demo water to thousands of volunteer drinkers. No problems. One Gilbert brewery uses the recycled water in its beer. The brewery, Desert Monks Brewing Company, has a 4.8-star Google average, so presumably it hasn't made anyone deathly ill. Los Angeles and San Diego have also begun testing a similar process. Nor is this exclusively an aspiration of zealous environmentalists, you know, the weird ones who say we need to stop having kids to save the planet. The first Trump administration's Environmental Protection Agency recognized that AWP was important to the future of drinking water needs. And in the second Trump administration, the EPA launched Water Reuse Action Plan 2.0 to expand wastewater recycling efforts across the country. If you want more information about the science and the safety of AWP, I recommend Arizona State University's clickable visual tour of a water purification plant. What is being done about Arizona's water shortage? I'm not a water panicker, because Arizona is smart about water use. We use slightly less water today with 7.5 million people than we did in the 1950s when we had 1 million residents. But still, that success is the result of planning and innovation. Water is, after all, a scarce resource, especially in Arizona. That reality is particularly acute as Arizona faces potentially massive cuts to our Colorado River supply. That's the source of 70% of Scottsdale's tap water and one-third of the water that the city uses for golf courses and other turf facilities. So, I do support innovation where it is rigorously tested, where there are incentives aligned, and where recourse is available for any problem. And that means, yes, put me down to drink AWP recycled water. That doesn't mean, however, that I support every AWP plan. Logistics should be considered. Cost should be considered. Both posed a challenge in Scottsdale's recent budget conversations. What shouldn't derail AWP is juvenile scare tactics without factual basis. Poop water, H2O, those false representations of brown drinking water, which was done recently in a video by Eugene Rita and comedian Rob Schneider. As City Council member Solange Whitehead said, we're not in middle school anymore. Serious issues such as water and serious innovations such as AWP deserve serious analysis, not slapstick distortions.
even if they play well on social media or in politics. Be better. We may be in a drought, but there is no shortage of ideas, and these ideas should be taken seriously. And that was the article written by Stephen Richer. Would you drink toilet water? Well, in Scottsdale, you might. And Stephen Richer writes and talks about election law. He's a regular columnist for the Arizona Republic. He's a legal fellow at the Cato Institute, and he was a former Maricopa County recorder. We have time now for some opinion pieces written by people like you and me in the section of the paper called Letters to the Editor. The first letter to the editor goes like this. The controversy surrounding Maricopa County Recorder Justin Heap cast a long shadow over the integrity of our upcoming elections. Whether the concerns stem from administrative missteps or genuine questions about ballot security, the resulting erosion of public trust is the most damaging outcome. When voters doubt the fairness of the count, democracy itself falters. This controversy fuels cynicism, providing ammunition for those who wish to delegitimize results before a single vote is tallied. The perception of impropriety, regardless of the legal outcome, discourages participation and deepens partisan divides. We cannot afford a system where the process is viewed with suspicion. Immediate, transparent action is required to restore confidence. Election officials must prioritize clarity and accountability above all else. If voters do not believe in the system, the foundation of our representative government crumbles. Let us demand answers and ensure that every vote in Maricopa County is counted accurately and without question. Our democracy depends on it. Signed, David Neely in Scottsdale. Our next letter goes, I've been a registered Republican since 1966. The party I joined abandoned Richard Nixon after the truth about Watergate was revealed. That party had standards and principles. The Trump MAGA Alliance appeared in 2016, and ethical and moral Republicans began accepting a new set of political values and standards. Here in Arizona, I was appalled to see the Mesa Gilbert MAGA crowd look for a slick workaround when the voters rejected universal school vouchers by a nearly 2-to-1 margin. They were successful, and public funds now go to private schools despite constitutional provisions which prohibit it. And now this same group has seated one of their own as the Maricopa County Recorder. And he is sowing more chaos and distrust so our election process can be manipulated in the same manner the school choice initiative was. Arizona statutes 16411, 6442, and 16621 make it clear that Justin Heap's office has no authority over voting machines or tabulators or election day operations or vote centers and poll workers or logic and accuracy testing of ballot and election technology, and especially ballot counting. And yet Heap's staff entered

Every one of his personality traits reflects modern American society, from the narcissism to the love of unhealthy fast food. He is not the leader we need, but he may be the one we deserve. Some believe he was sent to us because he is the leader we need, but all we really got is a mirror. Signed, Warren Kotzman from Gilbert. Our next letter goes, the Hebrew prophets reserved their sharpest words for societies that abandoned the vulnerable in favor of the powerful. As a retired UCC minister, I returned to those texts with fresh grief. In June 9th, House Republicans, by the slimmest of margins, authorized $70 billion for immigration enforcement. That same day, we learned the Social Security Trust Fund will be depleted by 2032. If Congress fails to act, retirees face a 22 to 24% cut, about $500 per month. The cruel irony is, immigrants pay the payroll taxes Social Security depends on. The enforcement buildup is helping drain the very program it claims to protect. Through legislation and executive action, like the safety net is being shredded, SNAP, Medicaid, Medicare, the ACA, education, the EPA, FEMA, and USAID all among the casualties, while the national debt climbs to $39.2 trillion with no credible plan to address it. Scripture calls this what it is, robbing the poor to enrich the rich. The UCC's motto, that they may all be one, envisions a community where no one is left behind. I urge fellow Arizonans, people of faith and conscience alike, to demand leadership worthy of our common humanity. Signed, the Reverend Dr. David Stabenfelt in Clarkdale. At 46 minutes past the hour, we need to move on over to the entertainment section of the paper, and we begin by reading today's horoscopes. If your birthday is between March 21st and April 19th, you're under the sign of Aries, and your horoscope reads, your focus turns inward. Settle in for your foundational reset. 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Let your efforts be seen. For Scorpios, October 24th through November 21st birthdates, today's solstice marks a time of personal growth and expanded perspective. For Sagittarius, November 22nd through December 21st birthdates, what emotional content lies just below the surface? Investigate your depths. Get to know your truth. For Capricorns, December 22nd through January 19th birthdates, Cancer season brings the spotlight to your relational dynamics. Aquarius, January 20th to February 18th birthdates, bring your daily life into focus. Make adjustments where needed. And finally, Pisces, February 19th to March 20th birthdates, romance, creativity, leisure, step into what feels fun and alive. Good things are beckoning. And those were today's horoscopes. We turn now to letters of advice written by Abigail Van Buren. The first letter goes like this. Dear Abby, I've been dating a wonderful man for 10 months. He was married for 45 years.

0: years until his wife died after a 5-year illness. Our relationship is exclusive, and things could hardly be better. Recently, he and one of his grown daughters and her family gathered for dinner to commemorate his wedding anniversary. I thought it was a little strange. She's been gone for 2 years, and I found myself feeling somewhat hurt. I wasn't invited to the dinner, which doesn't bother me, but I can't escape the feeling that on some level he still feels married. Accordingly, I feel as though I'm dating a married man, which I would never do. As we are not able to easily work through this, he suggested I write you and get your take. Am I being unreasonable and reading too much into this? Is it possible that he is not yet ready for a new relationship? Should I request that he refrain from such celebrations in the future? Signed, Not a Cheater in Indiana. And Abby responds, Dear Not a Cheater, your gentleman friend has nearly 50 years of history with his late wife. If he and their adult children choose to celebrate the anniversary of their marriage, it was no skin off your nose, and you should not have taken it so personally. If the two of you were to marry, one would hope that he and his family would celebrate the present and the future. Even if they didn't, if you love this man and want to be accepted by his family, you would be foolish to insist he stop something they find comforting. It would not go down well. Trust me on that. Our next letter goes, Dear Abby, I'm in a relationship with a much younger man. We are both adults and love each other. There's no doubt that we want to be together and enjoy our lives together, but his family keeps trying to get him to leave me, despite his explaining to them that he's happy and that this works for us. All of this makes me uncomfortable when the family gets together, but I go to support him, and he wants me there. They love him, but they don't give him support when he needs it. I have been there for him through his toughest times. How do I get them to understand? Signed, Older Woman in the Midwest. And Abby responds, Dear Older, it is not your responsibility to convince your boyfriend's family of anything. He should tell his family that he doesn't want to discuss the subject when they bring it up. He should also refrain from sharing it with you. With time, his relatives will realize that your relationship is a lasting one. If, however, they deliberately make you uncomfortable when you have to see them, limit the amount of time you spend in their presence. Those were our letters of advice by Abigail Van Buren. She wrote this note at the bottom of the article, Dear readers, Happy Father's Day to fathers everywhere, birth fathers, stepfathers, adoptive fathers, foster fathers, grandfathers, and all of you caring men who mentor children and fill the role of absent dads. P.S. Also, a big shout out to dual role moms. I applaud you all today and every day. Love, Abby. At 53 minutes past the hour, we have time for a few comics. In the comic strip Zits, drawn by Jerry Scott and Jim Borgman, there's Dad sitting on the patio, got a, looks like a cup of coffee in his hand, and Jeremy comes in, and he's got a present in his hand, and he says, HFD, Dad. And his dad says, Thanks, Jeremy. And as he puts the present down on the coffee table, he says, I was just thinking about the day you were born. And Jeremy says, Oh, yeah, I know the story. Mom's water broke at 1 a.m. You drove off without her purse. The doctor was late. You passed out in the delivery room. In the last frame, Dad looks at him and says, Well, I was going to say that the Reds blew out the Pirates 12-2, but yeah, that other stuff happened too. And that was Zits. And then, in Beetle Bailey, drawn by Greg Bryan and Neil Walker, in the first frame, Sergeant Snorkel walks into the office, and there is Private Beetle looking at a book, and he says, I've been researching my family history. And in the next frame, there's a picture of a guy that kind of looks like Beetle, but he's got a hat over his head, and he's leaning up against the wall that says has a sign that says Pool Hall on it, and a pool stick, a cue stick, is next to him. And the sign says, "My grandfather, he never worked a day in his life." And the next frame, Beetle says, "My great-grandfather founded the Gold Brick Society of America." And there's a guy leaning back in a chair, taking a snooze. And the next frame, Beetle says, "His father was known as the laziest man in Lethargy County." And there's a guy that kind of looks like Beetle with a hat down over his eyes, laying against a haystack out in the field. And finally, Beetle says, "It just goes to show you, Sarge, goofing off is in my genes." And that was Beetle Bailey. Then we've got Blondie, drawn by Dean Young and John Marshall. Dagwood's in bed, and here come his kids, Alexander, and I forgot the girl's name. And Alexander says, "Want us to whip you up a special Father's Day breakfast?" And Dagwood raises up in the next frame and says, "That sounds great, but I need to save room for the special lunch surprise your mom planned for me." So now the family's all in the car, and Mom's Blondie's driving. She says, "This place had rave reviews online. I'm so glad we could get a reservation." And Dagwood says, "Oh boy, I hope it's Italian." And the next frame, they've pulled up. Here we are. And in the next frame, they're in the restaurant. And the lady says, "I see you're enjoying the rosemary quiche bites. Can I get you something else?" And Blondie says, "Yes, please. We'd love some more of the biscuits crumpet delights. Hibiscus crumpet delights." And Dagwood's daughter says, "I'll bet next year Dad doesn't give Mom a subscription to Billy's Hardy's barbecue magazine for Mother's Day." And that was Blondie, drawn by Dean Young and John Marshall. Well, before we go, I'd like to remind you that if you receive the 2026 Voter Education Guide and you have a hard time reading it because of a disability, you can let SunSounds of Arizona read the guide to you at no cost to you. Just call 1-877-361-8821 and request that service. I'm Gene, a volunteer reader with SunSounds of Arizona, and you have been listening to the second hour of the reading of the Arizona Republic for Sunday, June 21st, 2026. Have a great Father's Day. Bye-bye.
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3: Some of our producers were lucky enough to attend the latest Steven Spielberg premiere.
4: Okay, this is a rare treat for us. We're going to the movies together. What movie are we here to see?
5: Disclosure Day.
4: Disclosure Day, and not just any showing of it.
6: That's right, the press showing for it here in New York.
3: The speculative claim that our government has been withholding information about alien visitation has persisted ever since the purported crash of a spaceship in Roswell, New Mexico, 80 years ago. A series of real-life disclosures by officials have so far been disappointing, at least to some. But a new movie suggests that public interest in aliens is unwavering. Will the latest declassified intelligence reports finally provide the long-awaited evidence of their presence? I'm Seth Shostak.
4: I'm Molly Bentley. This is Big Picture Science. What were once called UFOs are now called UAPs. The name has changed. Has the quality of the evidence changed as well? This episode reveals all, or does it? It's Skeptic Check Disclosure Day.
3: A lot of anticipation has accompanied Steven Spielberg's latest Alien movie, including among Molly and producers Brian and Shannon.
4: Okay, so we're about to see this film. Now, I have to say, Disclosure Day, I have not read anything about it. I have not seen the trailer. I have an idea what it's about, but do you have any theories of what will be disclosed or not be disclosed in this film?
6: I have read nothing about it as well, but I've come up with a crazy theory anyways. It's a secret...
4: Crazy or quasi?
6: It's crazy. It's a secret sequel to E.T. Josh O'Connor's Elliot grown-up. He still communicates with E.T.
4: Oh.
6: E.T. phoned home, okay. 4 light years away or something. They can only travel at like 20% fast as the speed of light, so it's going to take them like 30 or so years to get here. They're here now. Secret sequel, E.T., book it. Before we went in, that's my theory.
4: That is pretty elaborate for something someone who's shooting from the hip. I guess you had a long train ride in from...
6: It was a 40-minute train ride.
4: From Brooklyn. Yeah. You got to fill the time somewhere. Yeah, what do you think, Shannon?
5: There will be aliens, and if there's not, I'm going to demand my non-money back.
4: Okay, yeah, because this was free.
5: This was free, but I'll demand someone's money back.
6: I'm looking at a big screen with stuff that looks like it has aliens on it, so I'm going to agree. I'll be a little disappointed.
5: Yeah, I want to see full... I want communication with aliens, okay. Which I think is a distinction that we're teasing out in this show. I don't want just the disclosure of aliens existing. You know, the movies are fantasy. I want to see that fantasy play out, that aspirational hope that we are not alone in the universe, and not only are we not alone, but we have other intelligent minds to communicate with and share information with. I want to see it right here in this theater.
4: Wow, so this movie is shouldering a lot psychically for you.
5: Spielberg's got a lot of pressure on him.
6: I was going to say, buckle up, Steven.
5: Yeah.
6: High expectations.
4: Well, now we're going to find out which among us is right or if we're even close.
3: While the latest iteration on the theme of extraterrestrials plays out in theaters, let's get an update on the facts surrounding such phenomena.
4: In the last decade, the federal government has made a series of disclosures regarding previously classified information about UAPs, that is, unidentified anomalous phenomena, once called UFOs. The public disclosures come with a reliable flurry of media attention about new task forces and congressional testimony from witnesses, and the release of heaps of declassified documents, videos, and photos. The government claims all of this indicates a push toward transparency about unidentified objects in our sky.
3: Well, another data dump came in May of 2026 when officials released two more batches of information. Once again, they included military records, audio and video, and also once again of ambiguous objects whizzing by overhead, recorded by military pilots.
4: As an astronomer who has devoted decades to the scientific hunt for extraterrestrial life at the SETI Institute, and who regularly goes before the media to address claims of evidence of alien visitation, the latest government disclosures prompted Seth to do another flurry of media interviews, including one with us, as he and producer Brian Edwards discussed the significance of the latest declassified material.
7: Seth, in this latest release, happened in May, there was a couple different batches of information. And what did you make of these latest two batches of information?
3: Well, Brian, what I've looked at is familiar because I've seen most of it before, but it doesn't matter. The question is there any evidence in the material that's been released that offers a compelling argument, one that you can believe about the possibility of alien visitation? And I didn't see that. You see these videos of some sort of object apparently shooting through the atmosphere of Earth, but on the other hand, that could be all sorts of things, not least of which it could just be artifacts in the camera that was used to make these videos. So, you know, that's not good enough. It's not unambiguous. And if you're going to talk about something as important as alien visitation, the evidence ought to be pretty good. In addition to the videos, of course, there are documents, but there's also, you know, testimony made to Congress. Now, as someone who has testified to Congress more than once, I can tell you that doesn't prove that aliens are here. It's just somebody's opinion of what they saw. There's some tendency in all of this to resort to what's called an argument from authority, right? You have people that are in high-placed positions, and you figure, well, these people obviously wouldn't lie, and they know what they saw. And I don't think they would lie, but it's not clear that they would know that what they saw if it was an alien craft. Who knows what an alien craft would look like? And yet everybody's interpreting what they're saying as being due to extraterrestrials. So that's not good enough. From a scientific perspective, that would never be good enough. Witness testimony is the weakest argument you can make in science.
7: I am hearing, unfortunately, you know, I was ready to come to this conversation and have you tell me that this was finally the batch of information that convinced you that the government's got info, but I'm not quite hearing that from you here.
3: Yeah, no. I mean, if it were true, they could easily prove it, you know, with something a little more substantial than simply, you know, rumors on the web or whatever. And the usual rejoinder when you point that out, of course, is that, well, you know, it has to be kept secret. You know, then I usually press. I say, well, why does it have to be kept secret? Because, you know, a lot of people would find it quite interesting. And also a lot of scientists would find it quite interesting. And the answer to that, of course, is they have to keep it secret because otherwise the public would go nuts and riot in the streets and, you know, on other unlikely scenarios.
7: I think you hit on a interesting part of this that I often think about as well, is I would have to think, you as a scientist yourself, I would have to bet that you couldn't think of anything better that you would like to do than be able to tell the public that you know, you have found aliens, you have evidence of aliens, and I would have to guess that you would say the same for all of your colleagues as well. It's just that there's no greater reward than you being able to tell people that. And so the idea that I think especially scientists would be involved in some type of cover-up feels a little silly on that front then.
3: That's right. And just to say something fairly obvious in this regard, even if you believe that for some reason all American scientists are going to try and cover this up, despite the fact that they'd probably get a Nobel Prize if they, you know, explored it a little bit, you know, you have many thousands of scientists elsewhere, Europe and the rest of the world, actually, and they would be interested in exploring this, too. Unless, of course, you're of the mind to think that the aliens only visit the United States.
7: So how do you think people should approach this type of information? So somebody goes on and they see, and, you know, I'll freely admit that, you know, when I went on and looked in this most recent batch of data, some of this stuff really is interesting, especially the videos, I think, that you see on, like, these radars from Navy planes and, you know, things zooming in and out of view. How would you, I think, as somebody who has dealt with kind of these extraordinary claims for a long time, how would you encourage somebody to approach them?
3: Well, the most obvious thing to suggest is don't jump to conclusions. You know, you see something, you don't understand it, and there's a propensity amongst many to say, oh, well, those are, you know, alien spacecraft,
8: right? And as you point out, there are indeed numerous videos, although to me they all look like either repetitions of earlier videos or, in fact, things that clearly aren't very convincing. But, you know, they're out there. Take a look at them. But then stay on the web and look for people who have tried to explain these things. And I know of a couple of people who do this who are really very good at it. And, you know, they just point out some very obvious possibilities of what these things could be. And as far as I know, none of them involve aliens.
7: You know, you are interested in, of course, finding signs of alien life. You have made a career out of it. What would be, you know, compelling evidence to you? You've seen a lot of things. You know, I think, as you said at the top, you know, sounds like you certainly believe that there is life out there somewhere. It hasn't come to us and we haven't encountered it. But what would look like proof to you?
8: I think if you want to convince scientists about this, either you have to have much more evidence from, you know, many more sources, other satellites, aircraft, people on the ground, whatever, all that sort of thing. Or you need physical evidence, which would, of course, be the most compelling sort of thing. You know, would the aliens, if there are aliens, and I'm sure there are, but, you know, would they even, you know, bother to come to Earth? And if so, why? Why are they here now?
7: Well, I'm excited when we eventually make contact with them and we get to talk with them about all the weird alien conspiracies that they had until they made contact with us as well.
8: Yeah, well, here's the thing. I mean, Brian, if they're out there, and as I say, it seems to me very likely that they're out there, you know, the ones we're likely to hear from are going to be more advanced technically than we are. Otherwise, they can't build the big transmitters that allow us to hear them. So if they're more technically advanced, maybe not even a whole lot more advanced, but say 100 years, 1,000 years, maybe even 1,000,000 years, but any of those numbers, and the kind of questions you'd ask them, yeah, you might ask them about, well, tell us something about your literature or something like that. But probably you'd want to ask them to clue you in to big puzzles in physics or biology or things like that that we still don't know, and they presumably would.
7: Yeah, they would have some of the bigger answers that we're still working towards.
8: Well, yeah, I mean, it's called a selection effect in science, of course. Yeah, you know, there are probably lots and lots of societies out there that are pretty primitive, but you're not going to hear from those guys. So any that you do hear from are going to be sophisticated in the sense of knowing things you don't know.
7: Well, thank you, Seth, for taking the time to break down this latest batch and to, you know, opine a bit on what might be out there and how we can look at it. It's always a pleasure to talk to you.
8: Well, it's a pleasure to talk to you, Brian, and I hope that indeed the aliens get in touch before lunch here because, you know, then I'm going to be busy. So, yes.
4: That was Seth talking with producer Brian Edwards about recently declassified information about UAPs. It is the latest government attempt to address public demand to know more about what's flying in our skies.
9: The modern UFO phenomenon really takes off just after World War II. I think that it must have to do with the technological and geopolitical moment that this was happening. It was the first time when people were experiencing jet airplanes, when seeing the things high up in the sky started to become more common.
3: Next, why our desire to believe in extraterrestrial visitation has stayed strong for more than 8 decades as we continue with Skeptic Check Disclosure Day on Big Picture Science.

0: Steven Spielberg's film Disclosure Day is certainly not the first movie about aliens making an uninvited visit to Earth. It isn't even the director's first. Spielberg's movies Close Encounters of the Third Kind, E.T., and War of the Worlds also have that theme. But this fictional film treatment goes way back. Consider the 1956 gem about cruising crockery in our skies.
1: Today, from the air lanes of the world, come persistent reports of UFOs, unidentified flying objects, which we have come to know as flying saucers.
0: Earth vs. the Flying Saucers is not my favorite alien visitation film, but it was kind of neat to see the Washington Monument sliced by a saucer.
2: We love to see fictional aliens in the movies, but public belief that real aliens regularly visit Earth also has a long history.
3: I'm Adam Kirsch. I'm a senior editor at The Atlantic, and I'm the author of a new book, We Want to Believe, How Aliens Went Mainstream and Why It Matters.
0: Mr. Kirsch describes why a belief that aliens are among us persists, despite the lack of evidence supporting it.
2: Well, Adam, we've had a long fascination with the idea of alien visitors. In what seems like simpler times, 7 decades ago, the pilot Kenneth Arnold saw some objects moving at high speed near Mount Rainier in Washington State. He described them as saucers skipping across a lake. This was misinterpreted in the press as meaning that the objects were flying saucers. And you could say that we've been off and running with our belief in alien visitors since then.
3: Yes, well, it's interesting that the modern UFO phenomenon really takes off just after World War II. There are precedents before that of people seeing things in the air that, in retrospect, have been sort of reinterpreted as maybe these were early UFO sightings. But certainly the term UFO and the idea of a UFO in American culture starts in the late 1940s. And I think that it must have to do with the technological and geopolitical moment that this was happening. It was the first time when people were experiencing jet airplanes, when seeing things high up in the sky started to become more common. And it was a time when people were very worried about atomic weapons. That was sort of the number one thing on the world's technological scientific mind.
2: So the eyes were on the skies, at least regarding what the Soviets might be sending over into American airspace. So meaning we were attentive.
3: Yes, in a new way, people were worried about what was going on in the upper atmosphere in a way that hadn't historically been the case because there was nothing there. There was no way for human beings or human artifacts to get up that high. And then after World War II, starting with Kenneth Arnold, who's usually thought of as the first flying saucer report, almost immediately, as soon as that story became national news, what's interesting is that all over the country, people started saying, I too am seeing a flying saucer. I've also seen what Kenneth Arnold saw, really within a matter of days. So there's the famous story about Roswell, about the idea that an alien spacecraft crashed at Roswell.
2: I've been there.
3: Yeah, you've seen the mothership, as it were. That incident took place, I think, just about 10 days or less after Kenneth Arnold's story went national. And the reason why the man who found something on his property in a ranch in New Mexico thought it might be a flying saucer is because he had just been reading in the newspaper about what had happened to Kenneth Arnold in Washington State.
2: And all this happened in 1947.
3: In 1947, yes. So it really goes to show that once this idea was planted or sort of became available to people as a way to interpret things that they were seeing, people really latched onto it.
2: And of course, you also have a background of a fear of invasion, even if it's kind of a generalized fear of invasion.
3: Absolutely. And one of the scientific or sort of common sense pretexts for why the military or the government would take these things seriously was, and this there's an echo of this today, maybe we don't acknowledge or believe that these are alien spacecraft, but it could be an enemy aircraft. It could be if the Soviets have the power to send some sort of aircraft over Washington, D.C., and we don't know that, we can't sense it or stop it, that's a national security issue. So even people who would not go as far as to say this is definitely an alien spacecraft would say we have to find out what this really is.
2: Right. We care what's in our skies. Just to be clear, I did go to Roswell and you said, so you saw the mothership. There is no mothership. There is no alien body, just to be clear for the record.
3: Yes.
2: But it's probably the best thing that ever happened to the town of Roswell was the purported, you know, crash there, which turned out to be a weather balloon. Do we know what Kenneth Arnold saw? What it might have been? that he saw?
3: I don't think that there's a good answer to that, and that's often the case with UFO reports. Sometimes there is a good candidate for what it is. As you mentioned, the Roswell thing was later discovered to be, or now sort of the reigning explanation revealed many, many years later, decades later, by the Air Force, is that it was a test balloon from a secret project that was listening for signs of Soviet atomic tests in the upper atmosphere. So it was a balloon, a sort of a test balloon. And sometimes you can trace a sighting to a specific balloon, or often it'll be something misinterpreted, an aircraft or even a star or a constellation. Other times, there's just not enough evidence to say what it is that the person saw.
2: Let's go back to the nature of the belief in the 1950s, because what you write about is why this belief has persisted. And now we're going on 80 years. Who believed that we were visited by aliens in the 1950s, and how widespread was the belief? How does it compare to today?
3: I don't know if I have good statistics on the 1950s. Today, it's still a minority of people who believe that UFOs are aliens, but it's more than it was a generation ago. I think in the 1990s, one survey I quote in the book says that in the 1990s, maybe 1996, 22% of Americans in a poll said that they thought UFOs were alien spacecraft, and today it's something like 34%. So the number has gone up, and I think partly that's because the subject is a lot more mainstream now. It's no longer something that you only hear cranks talking about or on supermarket tabloids. It's taken much more seriously by the government, by mainstream media. So it's become a more mainstream idea.
2: Adam, it's one thing to think that we're being visited, to have this belief that we're being visited. It's another to think that the government has been aware that we're being visited and has been concealing evidence of this fact. When did the role of the government cover-up begin to feed this narrative? In some ways, it turbocharged it.
3: I think that also, almost from the very beginning, this was a component of the way people thought about UFOs, because from the beginning until now, the government has consistently said, we've never found any evidence of UFOs. So in the sense of alien spacecraft. So if you think that there are alien spacecraft, almost by necessity, you have to believe that there's a government cover-up. Either that, or you have to say the government is incapable of detecting them, which I think most people don't want to say, because it makes the phenomenon seem less real. If anyone can detect an alien spacecraft coming to Earth, it should be the U.S. military. We have, you know, the satellites, we have the radar.
2: Some professional astronomers would like a word, though.
3: Yes. or NASA, or, you know.
2: And as an aside, I should say, the astronomers that we've spoken to say, as you know, astronomers never see something in the sky that they can't identify. And so they'll conclude, we've never seen a UFO. But that's perhaps just a little footnote.
3: Absolutely. Conclusively, there is no evidence that there's ever been an alien spacecraft. There's never been anything that any expert or any knowledgeable person has said, this is an alien spacecraft. This is a really more of a popular folk belief based on experiences or things that people see that they can't explain.
2: But Adam, of course, the fact that you say that there's no evidence makes you part of the problem.
3: Right,
2: realize that.
3: Well, this is the root of the problem. If everyone who's knowledgeable and authoritative about a subject says one thing and you believe something else, the only way to sort of reconcile those two beliefs is to say that the authorities are covering something up, that they're lying. And I think that, you know, the popularity of movies about government cover-ups about UFOs, or TV shows about it, fiction on this subject, going up to this new Steven Spielberg movie, Disclosure Day, shows that that's a big part of the way we imagine UFOs, is that it's partly about what people see that experts don't want us to see, that authorities don't want us to see.
2: Mm-hmm. Adam, there's another inflection point, if you will, in this story of the government's role in the cover-up. I'm using that in italics, of the evidence around UFOs, and that is that the government then began saying they would disclose what they knew, and there have been a number of promises to disclose. Can you give us an overview of how that has changed the nature of the story and the public expectation?
3: Sure. So there are really a couple of eras in the way that the government has responded to UFO reports. From the late 40s through the mid-1960s, when military pilots or military operators of radar saw anomalous things, things that they didn't understand. Reports were collected, and there was an Air Force program that collected the reports called Project Blue Book. And then in the mid-1960s, there was a report about everything that Project Blue Book had seen over the last 20 years, and the report said, none of these are alien spacecraft. We need to stop paying attention to this because there's nothing to see here. So after 1967, I think, the official sort of military Defense Department stance was, we don't take any notice of these reports. If a pilot sees something that they don't understand, there wasn't really an official way to report it or to say, to run it up the chain of command. And that, I think, fostered this idea that things were being suppressed. When pilots did see things, they couldn't tell about it in an official way. They could only tell about it in an unofficial way. And so starting in the early 21st century with the internet, people started to circulate what were supposed to be leaked videos taken by military aircraft of UFOs that they had encountered.
2: And just makes it all the more intriguing, doesn't it?
3: Absolutely. That the official story is, this isn't real, we're not paying attention to it, and then these videos are floating around. It seems like maybe the government is lying, covering it up. And what really changed the paradigm, and the reason why I got interested in the subject myself and wrote this book about it, is that in 2017, there was a sort of bombshell report in the New York Times and the Washington Post about a secret, quote-unquote secret, Pentagon program that was, in fact, collecting reports like this and including videos, getting evidence that military pilots had encountered UFOs.
2: Right. So this brings us to what you call our modern UAP era. Indeed, it was 2017, the New York Times reports that an unpublicized government UFO program, in fact, did exist. Now, it wasn't the first UFO program, as you said. There was Project Blue Book in the 1950s and the 1960s, but it validated the suspicion that the government did have a secret UFO program. Right?
3: Right.
2: And that blew minds, because it did seem to suggest if such a program existed, then the evidence of alien visitation existed too.
3: Right. So the two things that were sort of reported in the mainstream in the, you know, really authoritative news source for the first time, were that the Pentagon had a now closed, by that time closed, program called Advanced Aerospace Threat Identification Program, which was a fairly small, I think like $22 million was the budget over several years, program to collect reports and evidence about military pilots' encounters with UFOs. And at the same time, the New York Times and the Post and other outlets published these three short fragments of videos that were called the Pentagon UFO videos, that were recorded by military aircraft, not cameras, but sort of infrared detectors.
2: By Navy pilots.
3: Of things on the horizon, things in the distance, over the ocean, that didn't look like regular aircraft. When you look at it, it doesn't look like a spaceship. It looks like a little tiny dot or something zooming or zigging and zagging, but in ways that a regular aircraft wouldn't. So those two things being disclosed or reported on at the same time really changed the way that the mainstream media and mainstream politicians think about this and talk about it, because for the first time, the presumption was no longer people who talk about government secrets are cranks. It was, why is the government hiding these things? What is it that the government really knows that it's not telling us? And that is sort of the real turning point in the modern, recent discussion of this.
2: In the end, did we identify what those objects were moving at fast speed in those, we should say, very short Navy videos?
3: Yes. If you look at the videos, well, here's a sign of the sea change. Now there is a Defense Department website that hosts these videos. So it used to be the Defense Department denied that the videos existed. They were leaked. They were officially denied to exist. Now the Defense Department has a section on its .gov website where you can look at these videos. So that's a sign that the approach to secrecy has changed. If you look at them, you'll see that they don't look like, you wouldn't look at it and say, that's a spaceship. You'd look at it and say, there's something odd on that video. I wonder what it is.
2: Yeah, it's like a bright light moving very fast, that sort of thing.
3: Yes, and one of them is known as a tic-tac video because it might look like a tic-tac, like a white oval shaped object. I don't think that there's ever been a definitive, satisfactory explanation for what they are. There have been people who have said, you can see similar phenomenon from conventional jet aircraft. It could be the reflection of a heat from a jet being seen in an infrared sensor. So it's what it falls into that category of we don't know 100% for sure what it is we're seeing on these videos. What I think we do know 100% for sure is that there's no reason to think that it comes from another planet or even that it is a thing that's being seen, right? It's much more likely that it is a distortion or reflection.
2: Optical phenomena.
3: Yes.
2: Let's give a present a compendium of the sorts of things that could be in the sky, because if you look up in the clear blue sky, that's what it looks like, clear. What sort of things are flying in our skies, Adam? It's a long list.
3: It's a long list. I think that in the UAP reports, they have five buckets, I think they call them, of explanation. And they are stars that are misinterpreted, satellites, commercial airplanes, secret military airplanes, potentially foreign secret military craft that aren't supposed to be there, and unexplained. So,
2: well, and balloons.
3: And of course, yes, balloons. Course. There are all kinds of man-made things, and now drones are often seen. And if you are at, say, a naval base or military installation, and you see something like that, and your senses are heightened, you're on the alert for threats. A lot of these reports come from military bases and nuclear installations, because that's where people are on their highest guard.
2: So now we've given an example of the sorts of things that people might misinterpret as UFOs or as alien craft, and you've said that the government has not produced evidence that suggests that we are being visited by aliens. Are we sure about that, Adam? So what if I said to you, yes, but maybe they're still holding back on it? So where does your certainty come from that the evidence is not there? And what kind of evidence would we need then to convince us that this phenomenon is happening?
3: There's one wrinkle to this that we should talk about or acknowledge, which is that the government officially says that these things aren't happening. But one reason why this story has had so much traction, or especially did after 2017, is that there were like three or four people who had government positions who made a great deal of noise about the idea that there actually really were secret spaceships, alien corpses being hidden in government facilities. There are people like Luis Elizondo, who worked on the AATIP program, or Christopher Mellon, who was a State Department official. So these are people who did have government appointments, were military officers, and then people who testified before Congress who were Navy pilots testifying about experiences they had had. So the fact that there were people who are in the government who say this is real really adds to fueling the flames. That's what disclosure is supposed to be. It's supposed to be someone who's really in the know tells you, yes, the government is hiding these things. And so people...
2: And who are we to contradict an authority? It seems like an authority or a credible source.
3: Right. So when these claims are made, it really shifts the presumption of proof. If you have someone who seems to be in a position to know what they're talking about and they say that this is true, why are we not supposed to believe them? Well, I think ultimately the reason why is that it never gets beyond the same claims, which is, I heard that someone saw this, or I was told, or I can't tell you. There's always a reason why I can't tell you where these things are, because I have a security clearance issue, or I couldn't tell you in an open hearing, but I might be able to tell you in private. There's always another step that has to be taken before you get to, okay, here it is. Here's the thing that I told you the government is hiding.
2: And
3: that step is never taken.
2: We would not accept in any other area of our life. We would ask to see the evidence of whatever the claim would be. And this seems to be one where we just assume that it is still forthcoming, that there will be this grand disclosure. I mean, how are people justifying this psychologically?
3: Well, I think it's, if you are very invested in any idea, in any belief, then you can maintain it against contrary evidence. And it's not even that hard. People do that with all kinds of beliefs all the time. They do it with religious beliefs, but they also do it with, superstitions, conspiracy theories. Lots of people subscribe to various versions of these things. And it has to do with usually a gap in our understanding of how the world works. No one understands how every part of the world works, how every human or scientific phenomenon comes from. And so these are sort of like homemade improvised explanations. There's always usually a better explanation, but it's easier and often more satisfying to believe the explanation that you came up with yourself than to say, I was wrong, I'm going to defer to someone who knows more than me. So part of what's interesting to me is why do we want to believe in these things? That's why the title of the book is We Want to Believe. Why do we want to believe in these things? And I think that there is a kinship to other kinds of belief, like religious belief, for which there's also no scientific evidence, but that people maintain very strongly and means a lot to people.
2: If you do find that there is evidence of alien craft that we're being visited, will you return to us and share that
3: you'll
2: story?
3: You'll be the first call I make.
2: I wish that were true, but thank you. We want to be on the top of the list, at least. Adam Kirsch, thank you so much for joining us in studio.
3: Thank you. It's been a pleasure.
0: Adam Kirsch is a senior editor at The Atlantic and the author of the book, We Want to Believe, How Aliens Went Mainstream and Why It Matters. Coming up, the scientific hunt for aliens and speculation about what it would mean if we discovered them.
4: I think it's the most monumental discovery of humankind to find out that there is something else alive in the universe, microbial or otherwise.
2: It's Skeptic Check Disclosure Day on Big Picture Science.

0: Well, let's catch up with Molly, Brian, and Shannon as they exit the movie theater and see whether seeing aliens on the big screen provided any insights about alien or human nature. They promised no spoilers.
1: Okay, we've just come out of the movie, and we aren't going to give anything away, but I have a big picture question for both of you, which is, do you think that humans can handle the truth, whatever the truth is? What did you learn from this Steven Spielberg movie, Disclosure Day?
2: No, what my thought is I don't know how or if we'd handle it well or if we'd handle it poorly, but I also kind of think it would get out no matter what. I don't think humans are actually that good at keeping huge world-altering secrets under wraps for very long.
1: But you also get the sense that we are thirsting for this bigger truth and we are receptive to it. Brian is actually stroking his chin. Deep thoughts from Brian. What do you think?
3: I don't know. It is a profound question. I think you know, people like to think that we don't handle things well all the time, but one would hope that we would be able to. I certainly would hope we'd be able to.
2: And I think it just really captured all the emotions that humans have kind of mapped on to the idea of what extraterrestrial life and what the idea of visitation to Earth by life forms off of Earth.
1: That's a great point.
2: What does it mean to us?
1: Like, yeah. What's one emotion you're thinking?
2: Like hope, fear, joy, sadness.
1: And also this idea that maybe there's something out there that can reveal something profound about ourselves and maybe even save us from ourselves.
3: Yeah, I think there's a philosophical question involved in it, I think. Anybody who goes and sees this movie, I think, will see that some of those questions are being posed for both, you know, earthly ideas that we have about these bigger questions already, and then maybe, you know, what aliens might add to that perspective as well.
1: All right. Well, it was fun to see the movie with you, too.
2: Very fun.
3: It was great. We'll see you at the next movie. Yeah.
0: Extraterrestrials continue to be an enticing theme for Hollywood screenwriters, but in most of these alien blockbusters, it's on the aliens to make the first move to meet Earthlings. But of course, there are real scientific efforts by Earthlings to find extraterrestrials, intelligent or microbial.
4: My name is Sarah Rukheimer, and I'm an astrophysicist at the University of Edinburgh. My interest is in how to detect life on other planets. It's the whole reason why I got into astronomy to begin with.
0: One way we could detect intelligent alien life is to pick up a radio signal from beyond our solar system. It would certainly make astronomers' jobs easier if intelligent life in the universe was as chatty as portrayed on screen.
4: If you get a beamed signal at you of a sequence of prime numbers, you know, we've found extraterrestrial life, and that's a much easier signal to really say, okay, yes, that is aliens. Whereas the things that I'm talking about and what we tend to work in is much harder.
0: Dr. Rukheimer and her team analyze chemical signals from the atmospheres of planets that are dozens to hundreds of light years away. From studying the atmospheres of Earth-like exoplanets, planets outside of our own solar system, we learn if conditions there are suitable for life or maybe even find signs of life itself. For me, while fictional aliens are fun, the real efforts to answer the question of are we alone is far more exciting.
4: I think it's the most monumental discovery of humankind to find out that there is something else alive in the universe, microbial or otherwise.
0: Dr. Rukheimer spoke with Roland Pease about the challenging work astronomers do that doesn't make it to the big screen, starting with studying planets far away.
4: We're talking about seeing something that doesn't give off, you know, intrinsic light in the same way that a star does. A planet is just reflecting light from that star, and they're so much harder to see.
5: I mean, there are about, I think, 6,000 exoplanets, as they're called, discovered so far. Is that right?
4: Yeah, about that, a little bit more, yeah.
5: It's, what, since about 1995, 1994 or something like that, that we've known about exoplanets. It's so transformed the idea of looking for life. It really would be quite interesting if this story could be wrapped up within 100 years or so.
4: Yeah, I mean, who knows what the next, you know, several decades of astronomy will take us, but it is pretty cool. Like, when I was born, we didn't know of any exoplanets, and here we are. It's this huge field now of astronomy, and we're seeing planets that are unlike anything we could have ever imagined, you know, planets where it rains molten iron and, you know, it rains glass, and planets that are the density of cotton candy, and all sorts of weird and wonderful worlds that are just utterly unlike anything we have in our solar system.
5: And maybe they have life that's unlike anything. You know, in a sense, your imagination can run wild here.
4: Oh, for sure. And, you know, maybe they do have life, but we couldn't detect that life. So at this moment, we're not able to understand life that's so wildly different from ours, right? Unless, again, it's beaming prime numbers at us. Okay, then you know, we're kind of limited to looking for life as we know it, but that's honestly okay. There's, you know, maybe we estimate 40 billion Earth-like planets in our own galaxy, so there's no shortage of places to look first.
5: Give me a planet which you think is an interesting one.
4: Of those planets, so most of the planets we found have been, you know, things that are much bigger than Earth, because that's what we're most easily able to see first. They leave a bigger imprint in our detection. So, you know, when we're looking for things that are smaller, rocky, maybe Earth temperature, things that we think could have life as we know it on Earth, but on this distant world, then you're talking about, you know, maybe 30 to 70 planets, depending on where you make your boundaries as to what you're considering habitable. So there's a few dozen. And of that, my favorite system to first look at is the TRAPPIST system, which has, of course, been in the news a lot, because that's a system where you have 7 Earth-sized planets around a single star. Yeah.
5: So I'm now going to, because I think this might help frame the challenge that you face, I'm going to grant you your wish that one of those 7 planets does have life, does even have astronomers, and they're looking back at our solar system and all our neighbourhood. And we know that there is life on this planet. That's why I think it might be interesting, the pale blue dot. Presumably, if you're on TRAPPIST-4 or whatever it is, looking this way, that pale blue dot is, well, is it impossible to see or just very hard?
4: So they would be able to see it. And I think that's why we're motivated in our search. So Earth has a global biosphere, and we have an atmosphere and life, microbial life, plant life, humans, animals. We're interacting with our atmosphere in big ways. And so we leave a fingerprint on our atmosphere, and an astronomer, an alien astronomer looking at us, would be able to see that our atmosphere is not easily produced from geology or physics alone, that something's driving it out of equilibrium. And that's what we would attribute to life.
5: So it's not like they would see, as you do, let's say, from the space station, you know, the greenness of trees, for example, or the blueness of the ocean, because I presume all of that is sort of compressed down to a single point of light almost.
4: It is, but they can maybe see the vegetation red edge, which is an increase in reflectivity due to vegetation. So there actually are signs of vegetation that one might be able to see from afar.
5: So it's the quality of the light that's the important thing here.
4: Yes, and just being able to try to disentangle it from what non-living processes can do. You know, are there other surfaces and other minerals and other rocks and things that could make that same signal? Or are there other ways to get oxygen and methane and in the atmosphere? You know, what's been in the news has been a potential detection of dimethyl sulfide on a distant world. Well, there's other ways to get dimethyl sulfide. We've seen it in comets. So, you know, these are the sorts of questions, is can you disentangle what you're seeing from what could exist without life?
5: And essentially, this is what you're doing. In a sense, I'm talking about aliens looking at us here on Earth. But this is essentially what you're doing when you scan some of these 6,000 planets.
4: Absolutely. That's what we're looking for. So we're not looking for things that are, you know, under a subsurface ocean that we can't really see a big imprint in the atmosphere. We need to see a large global biosphere that's leaving a huge imprint in the atmosphere.
5: I mean, again, the other thing is that this is different, it seems to me. Microbial life you're talking about, as opposed to intelligent life. And of course, there's a vastness between, you know, there could be planets with, shall we say, dinosaurs, which would be more than microbes. And I presume that there would be no way of knowing that there was anything more evolved than microbes.
4: Yeah, it's actually really hard. The biggest imprints in our atmosphere are microbial life. So, you know, even though we humans do alter the atmosphere, and, you know, via pollution,

0: terms of looking at these exoplanets, but is it good enough on its own to say, oh yeah, we have found something with life?
1: No, I mean, yes and no. So James Webb, it's right at the limit of its detection capabilities to be able to detect biosignatures. And so it's only going to be able to look at a handful of Earth-like habitable planets. And the data it's going to be very noisy. And we're going to argue about it because it's right at the limit of what James Webb can do. So what's exciting about James Webb, it's the first time in human history we have a telescope that can even begin to look at these things. On the other hand, it's not the best telescope we can envision. I'm on a telescope team here in Europe called the LIFE mission. That's the Large Interferometer for Exoplanets. And then NASA has one called the Habitable Worlds Observatory, HWO. And these two telescopes won't probably launch until the 2040s, but those two will be the telescopes that could make the detection.
0: I have to say, LIFE is absolutely the best name for a telescope. Looking for LIFE. was it your name? I mean,
1: No, Sasha Quantz, who is the PI at ETH Zurich, came up. It is low-hanging fruit, though. It is an excellent name.
0: And it means, again,
1: Large Interferometer for Exoplanets. And what LIFE is, it's four Hubble-sized telescopes flying in formation and doing something called nulling interferometry, where you basically use the destructive and constructive interference patterns of light to null out the star and directly get light from the planet.
0: So this is really interesting. So this is basically an optical technique where you can erase the bright light that's coming from the star, which is, in a sense, the most difficult bit to work with, but still actually see the light from the planet, which might be one side or the other, the star,
1: exactly,
0: for a moment.
1: Yeah. And then we're looking in the infrared, not the visible, and so there's just more molecules there.
0: The very fact that these kinds of alien conversations are so sticky does suggest to me that even if your LIFE telescope doesn't come up with anything, we're not going to stop looking, are we?
1: No, I don't think so. It's part of the human quest. And, you know, we want to know. We want to know if we're alone. We want to know what else is out there. And, you know, astronomy advances by one major telescope at a time. And even if we don't find signs of life, we'll find other cool stuff. These will just be much more powerful telescopes that will do a lot of interesting science. And so, you know, whatever we find will be interesting. Of course, I'm hoping we'll find signs of life before I die. It's why I got into astronomy. It's what I'm most excited about. But whatever we find will be interesting. And honestly, if we don't find anything, that's also very interesting and maybe a little terrifying.
0: Well, Sarah, that's been absolutely fascinating. Thank you so much for joining Big Picture Science.
1: Thank you for having me.
2: Sarah Ruckheimer is an astrophysicist at the University of Edinburgh and the author of Searching for Extraterrestrial Life.
3: Well, Seth, this brings us to the big picture perspective about the quality of the evidence that we have that aliens are among us. And this is an issue that you do take seriously, the subject of UFOs and UAPs, as an astronomer who does hunt for evidence of real aliens, of intelligent aliens.
2: Okay, well, Molly, first I want to say that I do take this subject very seriously because, you know, just about every day I get a phone call or an email from somebody claiming that they know that the aliens are here. That would be astoundingly interesting if true. You'd have scientists around the world working on it. Now, I'm an astronomer with the SETI Institute. I would love to find these aliens, but we don't have good evidence. Frankly, we don't. It's not something our government could cover up either.
3: Can you say something more about that? Why couldn't our government cover up decades of evidence about alien visitation?
2: For them to do that, they would have to have control of the discovery, which is to say, suppose, you know, you find a crashed spaceship in New Mexico or something. You could say the government could control that. But, you know, do the aliens only want to visit New Mexico? I mean, presumably they've, you know, maybe crash landed or at least made their presence known to people in other countries around the world, and they're not going to keep it quiet, not all of them. So I just find it an untenable proposition that, you know, the aliens are not only out there, they're here, and governments are covering that fact up.
3: Seth, at the beginning of the show, we said that the history of belief that UFOs are aliens is important to understanding the role that wanting to believe has played in this whole cultural phenomena. So when there are unexplained things in the sky and there isn't enough information to determine what they are, then the default category is aliens.
2: Indeed, that's the go-to explanation. But the fact that it is the consequence of all these fictional stories.

0: movies, books, whatever, about aliens, about aliens visiting. We have, I think, a hardwired interest in, you know, other beings that are intelligent that might exist. And in particular, if they were to come to our planet, that would be, you know, not only interesting, but maybe also threatening. So the interest is there. The movies are there. The only thing that seems to be missing are the aliens.
1: While we are not skeptical about the evidence regarding the talents of senior producer Gary Niederhoff, assistant producers Shannon Rose Geary and Brian Edwards, and contributors Sikhan Akban and Roland Pease. I am the executive producer of Big Picture Science, Molly Bentley.
0: I'm SETI Institute astronomer Seth Shostak. Also, a big thanks to our listeners and our Patreon supporters.
1: The original music in the show is by Dewey DeLay and June Miyake, and this episode of Big Picture Science that considers the possibility of alien visitation is called Skeptic Check, Disclosure Day.
2: Skeptic Check is brought to you thanks to a generous grant from the Trimberger Family Foundation. 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Trimberger.org.
3: You may have heard, SunSounds now has an app. So, you can listen to SunSounds everywhere you go. 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
1: Welcome to Science Matters. My name is Cynthia Ellick, and I'm your host today on Sun Sounds of Arizona. And today is Sunday, June 8th, 2025. First, ocean plant cell discovery might revolutionize farming, by Ari Daniel. From NPR, broadcast on March 13th, 2025. A new part of an ocean plant cell has been discovered that might revolutionize farming one day. The structure can take nitrogen and convert it into the ingredient that helps all organisms grow. The host, A. Martinez. We're going to zoom in on this next story, actually zoom way in. A team of scientists looking at a microscopic mystery recently won a top prize from the publisher of the journal Science. Reporter Ari Daniel has more on their discovery and how it might revolutionize farming. Ari Daniel, byline. John Zehr, a now retired microbial ecologist from UC Santa Cruz, was confronted with the puzzle. On research cruises while testing seawater, he and his colleagues kept finding the same fragment of DNA in the ocean. But when they went to look for the organism it came from, no one ever managed to see it. John Zehr. Every time we would get these samples, we looked through the microscope and there's nothing there. Daniel. And yet, the DNA was everywhere, in the open ocean, along the coast, in the tropics, the Arctic. It also appeared to have a special and rare function of taking nitrogen from the surroundings, which living things need to survive, and turning it into a form that could then be fashioned into proteins and DNA. Usable nitrogen like this is pretty scarce. Zehr. That's why we add it as fertilizer in agriculture. Same is true in the oceans. It's in short supply over wide regions of the ocean. Ari Daniel. Up until now, the ability to transform nitrogen was a feat scientists thought only certain kinds of bacteria and other simple microbes could pull off. But here's what this puzzle wound up revealing. Some 140 million years ago, a free-living bacteria that could grab all the nitrogen it wanted out of the water it was swimming in fused with an ancient algal cell, says Tyler Cole, a biologist with UC Santa Cruz. Tyler Cole, one cell engulfs another and then doesn't digest it, but rather incorporates it into its own body. Over time, the bacteria jettisoned some of its genes, says Ari Daniel. The algae became dependent on the nitrogen it was receiving until eventually each one could no longer live without the other. Cole, so the process of two species becoming one. Daniel, this is a lot like what gave rise to the mitochondria and chloroplast, but in this case, it led to a cellular structure that could transform nitrogen into something useful. The researchers called it the nitroplast, and it's responsible for pumping significant amounts of nitrogen into the global ocean. Solving this microscopic riddle took years. The first clue was that whatever had produced this fragment of DNA was missing all sorts of genes. To survive, Zehr figured it had to be getting help from another life form. He says, because it lives with somebody else who can provide those things. Daniel, he was right, that somebody else turned out to be a kind of single-celled algae that looks like a teensy soccer ball. The team partnered with the Lawrence Berkeley National Laboratory to use X-rays to peer inside that soccer ball. Structural biologist Valentina Loconte was struck by what she saw. Inside the alga, I found the little cell, she says. Daniel, This little entity, what appeared at the time to be a little cell, was the oddball source of all that DNA in the ocean. Leconte, it means that the two organisms are really living together. Daniel, Tyler Cole pored over the inner workings of both. He found the little guy's missing genes were housed in the big cell, and the big cell received nitrogen from the little guy. That is, the two needed one another. Cole, and at that point, it makes it very difficult to call these two different organisms if their genomes are so intermingled. Daniel, instead, this was a single organism. The little guy was actually the nitroplast, a component of the bigger algal cell. This nitroplast allowed the more complex organism, so not a simple microbe, it had a nucleus, to capture its own nitrogen. Doug Capone, it's been in plain sight, but to get the details that finally made the leap of faith, wow, that's really cool. Daniel, Doug Capone is a biological oceanographer at the University of Southern California who wasn't involved with the discovery. He says the nitroplast could be introduced someday to crops to allow them to convert their own nitrogen without relying on external fertilizer. Capone, this provides a model system for how one might integrate the nitroplast into an agriculturally important crop. It's one of the holy grails of biotechnology, says John Zare, the ability to engineer plants that could snatch nitrogen out of the air and use it to grow without any of the pollution, energy, or expense that current fertilizers require. For NPR News, I'm Ari Daniel. And that was heard on Morning Edition, NPR's broadcast on March 13th, 2025. Ocean plant cell discovery might revolutionize farming. And just 4 days after this report was filed, an exciting event. NASA astronauts' nine-month orbital odyssey ends in a splashdown. Sonny Williams and Butch Wilmore finally made it home to Earth after a 17-hour trip aboard a SpaceX capsule. Reported by Kenneth Chang and Thomas Fuller, published March 17th and updated March 18th, 2025. They set off to spend 8 days at the space station. The trip lasted 9 months. On Tuesday, two NASA astronauts who had been in orbit since June, Sonny Williams and Butch Wilmore, splashed down in calm azure waters off the coast of the Florida Panhandle, concluding a saga that had captivated the country since last summer. Ms. Williams and Mr. Wilmore blasted off in June 2024 for the International Space Station on their test flight of Starliner, a Boeing spacecraft that was to provide NASA with another option outside of SpaceX to carry astronauts to and from orbit. But the Starliner experienced problems with its propulsion system, prompting NASA to send it back to Earth with no crew aboard. It was a SpaceX capsule, the Crew Dragon, that brought them back from space on Tuesday. The spacecraft detached from the space station just after 1 a.m. Eastern Time and then traveled back to Earth, slowing down for more than 17,000 miles an hour before deploying four large parachutes that gently plopped the spacecraft into the water just before 6 p.m. Minutes later, as recovery teams inspected the capsule, a pod of curious dolphins circled, a playful terrestrial welcoming party. Once the capsule had been hoisted onto a ship, the door was opened and the beaming astronauts were extracted from the spacecraft. After months of weightlessness, their bodies still adjusting to the pull of gravity, they were lifted onto gurneys. They all looked very healthy, Steve Stitch, the manager of NASA's Commercial Crew Program, said during a news conference after the splashdown. They all looked like they were feeling about normal for the landing and recovery phase, where their body is trying to readapt. Returning with the two astronauts were Nick Hague, the commander of this mission known as Crew 9, and Alexandra Gorbunov, a Russian astronaut. The four astronauts were scheduled to fly back to NASA's Johnson Space Center in Houston, where they were to remain briefly until doctors let them go home. They'll rejoin their families in the next day or so, Mr. Stitch said. The mission both underlined the dominance of SpaceX in the growing field of private spacecraft and the comparative woes of Boeing. But as with so many things in the early stages of the current administration, the astronauts' return was tinged with politics. The president suggested in January that the Biden administration had stranded the astronauts. And Elon Musk, who is the founder of SpaceX, said this month that the Biden administration had rejected his offer to bring them home sooner. But Bill Nelson, who served as the administrator of NASA during the Biden administration, said that NASA never heard about Mr. Musk's offer and that the agency's decisions were based on what made the most sense for the operations of the space station. On the basis that there was no contact with NASA, there was no political consideration from NASA's point of view, Mr. Nelson said. About a half hour after the astronauts returned, the White House posted on social media, "Promise made, promise kept." The president pledged to rescue the astronauts stranded in space for 9 months. However, it has been NASA's plan since August for the Crew 9 mission to return with Ms. Williams and Mr. Wilmore around this time frame. An hour after the White House post, Mr. Musk offered celebratory congratulations on X to teams at SpaceX and NASA for another safe astronaut return. But the astronauts also disputed the notion that they were stuck in space. "It's work, it's fun, it's been trying at times, no doubt," Mr. Wilmore said in an interview from the space station last week with the New York Times. "But stranded? No. Stuck? No. Abandoned? No." At the station, Ms. Williams and Mr. Wilmore had to adjust to their unexpectedly long stay. From the start, they were short of clothes because their suitcases had been left off the Starliner to make room for a replacement pump to fix the toilet. They relied on spare clothing in the space station. NASA sent up their clothes and other personal items a couple of months later on a Northrop Grumman cargo ship. Such robotic cargo ships arrive periodically from Russia and the United States, bringing food, supplies, and experiments. According to a summary published by NASA, astronauts at the space station, which orbits about 250 miles above the Earth, carried out a variety of tasks on the station, including maintenance work and nearly 1,000 hours of scientific research. That included a spacewalk by Ms. Williams and Mr. Wilmore to swab the outside of the space station to see if Earth microbes could survive and maybe even thrive in space. Ms. Williams also helped set up an experiment to study how microbes produced nutrients like vitamins, and also conducted research on how weightlessness affected microscopic organisms that could be used to make food and medicines, NASA said. The astronauts were able to connect with friends, family, and the public on the ground. They had access to email and video calls. They tried to put a positive spin on the whole experience. "You get a little bit more time to enjoy the view out the window," Ms. Williams said in the interview with the Times last week. Not everything they saw was pleasing. From space, Mr. Wilmore saw Hurricane Beryl, which hit Houston last July. The storm damaged the roof of his home. The astronauts also saw the smoke from the Los Angeles fires in January. Mr. Wilmore, who has a wife and two children, missed most of his younger daughter's senior year of high school and his elder daughter's sophomore year in college. He said his younger daughter was tough, but she also told him, "I didn't know how much I needed you until you were gone." And this report, NASA Astronauts' 9-Month Orbital Odyssey, ends in a splashdown, was posted on March 18, 2025, in the New York Times. And what about that terrestrial welcoming committee? Pod of dolphins greets NASA astronauts. The marine mammals swarmed around the recovery team and capsule, welcoming home the astronauts shortly after they splashed down off Florida's Gulf Coast. By Sarah Ruberg, posted in the New York Times on March 18, 2025. SpaceX and the Coast Guard work together to try to keep civilian boaters away from returning spacecraft after astronauts splashed down in the water. But on Tuesday night, they could not do anything about a pod of curious dolphins. A handful of the marine mammals swam up to a recovery boat that was set to lift the Crew Dragon Freedom to its deck and surfaced from the clear blue waters. "Wow, we got a cute little pod of dolphins. It wasn't just one or two," said Kate Tice, an engineering manager at SpaceX who was commentating on the company's video stream. As the dolphin's dorsal fins bobbed, she said that the team working on retrieving the capsule was getting quick assists from the honorary part of the recovery team, those dolphins. Dolphins are generally social and playful marine mammals and often travel in groups or pods. The most common species near Florida's Gulf Coast are bottlenosed dolphins, according to the Florida Fish and Wildlife Conservation Commission. Although it was not clear which species was circling the SpaceX crews on Tuesday. Todd Speakman, a field biologist with the National Marine Mammal Foundation, said while he couldn't definitively identify the dolphin species, he said it was likely a Stenella dolphin, which are often found near the Gulf Coast. He said he wasn't surprised that the pod approached the capsule shortly after splashdown. "With there being that much activity, they're just curious animals, so they're going to come check it out," Mr. Speakman said, adding that dolphins will often swim around their research ships. It's not the first time wildlife have visited astronauts just after they returned to Earth. In 2021, photographers captured a lone dolphin swimming near the recovery boats headed to pick up the Dragon spacecraft used for SpaceX Crew-1 mission. But an Orlando news station reported that the animal didn't stick around for the capsule's splashdown. Sarah Ruberg, who reported on this terrestrial welcoming party, covers breaking news and is a member of the 2024-2025 class of Times Fellows, a program for journalists early in their careers. Also from the New York Times, posted on March 18, 2025, and written by Claire Moses. Williams and Wilmore are not the first astronauts to be delayed in space. From a spacecraft's coolant leak to the disintegration of the Soviet Union, astronauts have gotten stuck in space for a variety of reasons over the decades of human spaceflight. The NASA astronauts Sonny Williams and Butch Wilmore are not the first to stay unexpectedly in space much longer than planned. Here are some other notable examples. On May 18, 1991, Sergei Krikalev set off into space for a stay at the Mir, the Soviet Union's space station at the time. While he was up there, the Soviet Union disbanded, and he was asked to extend his stay by almost 5 months, in part a result of the country's disintegration and money problems in Moscow. The episode turned him into a bit of a media celebrity, earning him the nickname "the last Soviet citizen." He stayed in space for 313 days, returning on March 25, 1992. In 2003, three astronauts, Ken Bowersox and Donald Pettit, both American, and Nikolai Buterin, a Russian, had to prolong their stay on the relatively new International Space Station by about 3 months. While they were in space, a NASA space shuttle disintegrated as it re-entered Earth's atmosphere and killed all seven astronauts on board in an incident that became known as the Columbia disaster. As a safety measure, NASA suspended its space shuttle flights. Eventually, after more than 5 months in space, the three astronauts landed back on Earth in a Russian capsule in May 2003. Dr. Pettit, now 69, returned to the space station aboard a Russian vehicle last fall for another stay and is scheduled to return to Earth in April of this year. In 2022, the American astronaut Frank Rubio headed to the International Space Station for a six-month stay. Instead, he stayed just over a year, 371 days, in what became the longest single space flight for a U.S. astronaut. In December 2022, after coolant leaked from the Russian spacecraft that was to be used to bring Mr. Rubio home, his return trip was delayed while a different spacecraft was sent to pick him up, and two Russian astronauts also. Like people serving in the military, you kind of grow up with the mindset of, you have to be ready for the unexpected, he said in an interview last August, because that's a very common thing. And Claire Moses, who reported on other examples on astronauts getting stuck in space for a longer time than planned, is a Times reporter in London, focused on coverage of breaking and trending news. And speaking of life in space, from the technically fiction section of the January 2025 issue of Science News, Where Are the Flying Cars? By Helen Bradshaw. The year is 2015. Mad scientist Doc Brown has just brought wide-eyed teenager Marty McFly to the future in style, aboard a flying DeLorean. Although the time travelers are out of place, their mode of transportation is not. Cars zip by in the sky. We are now 10 years past the future envisioned in Back to the Future Part 2, and still no flying cars. But aerial automobiles, a mainstay of sci-fi and fantasy stories since the early 1900s, may soon be reality. The technology to make flying cars already exists, says an aerospace engineer at Missouri University of Science and Technology in Roya. And some companies have already flown prototypes. A real-world flying car would most likely be a cross between an airplane and a helicopter. Airplanes need runways, so it would be more practical for a flying car to take off vertically like a helicopter. Rotating blades would generate lift to bring the vehicle off the ground. Once it's completed takeoff, you can fly like a normal airplane, says Professor Du, the aerospace engineer at Missouri University. Airplane wings would rotate out from the body, allowing for flight with less air resistance than a helicopter experience. Another option is to attach propellers to a flying car's wings. At first, the wings would be tilted upward so that the propellers could lift the vehicle. Once the car takes off, the wings would tilt to lay flat, like those on an airplane, says aerospace engineer Pat Anderson, former director of the Eagle Flight Research Center at Embry-Riddle Aeronautical University in Daytona Beach, Florida. It's like a transformer. Vehicles with rotating blades and propellers don't sound much like the flying cars of science fiction. They don't even sound much like cars. Instead, these vehicles would resemble winged military choppers, like those in the Avatar movies, Anderson says, or real-world winged choppers like the U.S. military's V-22 Osprey. One of the biggest barriers to people commuting in flying cars is expense. The U.S. company Aleph Aeronautics, for instance, plans to sell personal cars that can drive on roads and take off into the skies. These cars look and function similarly to those in many sci-fi movies, but come with a steep price tag. When they go into production sometime this year, the cars are expected to cost about $300,000 each. For people with more modest bank accounts, a rideshare service for flying cars, something like Uber or Lyft for the skies, may be more likely, Anderson says. Flying Ubers may become common in 10 or 20 years, he predicts. First, aircraft need to be tested over and over for safety. The U.S. Federal Aviation Administration also needs to create regulations for flying cars. In October, the FAA brought the industry closer to liftoff by announcing rules on operating and piloting air taxis. Those regulations pertain to a type of electric vehicle. Because of sustainability, people are kind of in love with batteries, Anderson says. But batteries are heavy and, like those in electric cars, have a limited range. Flying takes a lot of power, especially during takeoff. Current rechargeable lithium-ion batteries would power a flying car ride for only 20 to 30 minutes, Du says. And while a car that runs out of charge can simply pull over, a flying car would fall out of the sky. So Du and many other researchers are trying to improve battery efficiency before flying taxis take off. And where are the flying cars? Appears in the department Technically Fiction in the January 2025 issue of Science News. From Science News, October 19, 2024. From Notebook. First, Mexican free-tailed bats' toes glow in the dark. You've heard of jazz hands. Well, these bats have glow toes. In the dark, when ultraviolet light shines on the Mexican free-tailed bat's extraordinary hairy toes, they light up like a Christmas tree. That's because the animals have bristly structures that are capable of UV-induced photoluminescence, scientists reported on August 8th in the journal Mammalian Biology. The finding marks the first time that photoluminescent structures have been reported in live bats and places the Mexican free-tailed bat on an ever-growing list of creatures that can absorb UV light and re-emit it at a different wavelength. Biologist Fernando Wall Suarez says he will always remember the moment he heard a colleague utter, "Is that normal? Do the feet usually look like that?" It was January 2021, and his team had been catching Mexican free-tailed bats outside of a well-known roost in southern Mexico City. The night before, the researchers had caught bats further north and dusted them with a powder that shines under UV light. The hope was to later detect that powder on bats in the south, proving that the animals were moving between the locations. "We failed at that," says Juan Suarez of the National Autonomous University of Mexico in Mexico City. However, while searching for signs of the powder with their UV flashlights, the team stumbled upon something even cooler on the powderless bats: glow-in-the-dark toes. In visible light, a Mexican free-tailed bat looks like a fluff of dark fur. To be sure, the photoluminescent footsies weren't a result of powder residue or a local aberration. The researchers looked for and found similarly bright toes on 25 live bats at both sites, as well as on one bat captured more than 700 kilometers to the north. Scientists have found UV photoluminescence in platypuses, tardigrades, and other creatures. While many of these animals glow essentially from head to toe, in the bats, it's just the toes. What purpose the glowing toes serve is unclear. It's not yet known whether the bats can perceive the light wavelengths that appear as a brilliant scion to the human eye. As nocturnal creatures, Mexican free-tailed bats would encounter UV light mostly at dusk, dawn, and nights when the moon is unobstructed by clouds. Because the species migrates long distances and lives in colonies of millions of individuals, perhaps the glow toes aid communication, the team says. Mexican free-tailed bats, and there's a picture of it soaring with its wings fully outstretched, migrate thousands of kilometers and live in large colonies. Scientists suspect that the bats' light-up toes might serve a role in nighttime communication. This article posted by Jason Bittle. Next in the news, the Department of Plants. This flower launches missiles of pollen. The projectiles knock off competitors' pollen from bird beaks. For certain Brazilian red flowers, pollinators may act as sexual battlegrounds. Certain flowers use projectile blasts of pollen to knock off rival flowers' pollen from hummingbirds' beaks and replace it with their own. Researchers reported in a study that is going to appear in the journal American Naturalist. The tactic may increase a male flower's chances of siring seeds in the next female flower the bird visits. H. macrantha flowers have both male and female reproductive organs. To avoid self-pollination, a flower goes through a male phase and then a female phase. Hummingbirds transfer pollen between flowers. When visiting a male flower, a hummingbird's beak triggers a catapult-like mechanism that flings all of the flower's pollen in a single burst. Afterward, the flower becomes female. To see if projectile pollen blows away the competition, evolutionary ecologist Bruce Anderson of Stellenbosch University in South Africa and his colleagues simulated hummingbird visits by poking a hummingbird skull into flowers. First, the researchers applied pollen marked with tiny fluorescent particles to the part of the beak where pollen tends to accumulate. Next, the team inserted the bird's beak with its load of fluorescent pollen into a set of male and female flowers containing unmarked pollen and tracked where the marked and unmarked pollen particles ended up. The hummingbird beaks lost twice as much fluorescent pollen when inserted into an explosive flower versus an inert, already exploded flower. And the more fluorescent pollen an explosion removed, the more successful that explosion was at depositing the flower's own pollen onto the beak. High-speed video showed that pollen grains from exploding flowers functioned like missiles that knock existing pollen away. It's almost like there's a division of labor for pollen. Some of it is meant for mating, and some of it's meant for fighting, Anderson says. More research is needed, he adds, to determine whether the pollen blasts result in more offspring for H. macrantha. The animal world is full of males trying to get rid of rivals' sperm and replace it with their own. For example, many animal penises have elaborate structures for scooping sperm out of the female reproductive tract. Even the capped shape of the human penis may function to remove other men's sperm, research from evolutionary psychologist Rebecca Birch and her colleagues suggests. This is the first experimental evidence for a similar sperm cell removal strategy in plants. Plants are not just stationary objects, says Birch of the State University of New York at Oswego. They engage in communication, competition, and now active reproductive sabotage of other plants. This article posted by Nala Rogers. And from the Department of Chemistry, hydrogen saps energy from batteries. Wrangling the atoms may be key to longer-lasting lithium-ion cells. Rechargeable lithium-ion batteries don't last forever. Over time, they hold on to less charge and eventually transform from power sources to bricks. A new study suggests one reason: leaky hydrogen. Unwanted hydrogen protons fill molecular slots in the positive end of the battery, leaving less room for charged lithium atoms, or ions, that maintain reactivity and help conduct charge, researchers reported in the September 13th issue of Science. The study identifies a set of undesirable chemical reactions that unfold when the battery's electrolyte, which is supposed to transport lithium atoms, had inadvertently released oxygen into the positive end, or cathode. This triggers all kinds of problems, reducing the capacity and lifespan of the battery, says materials physicist Gang Wan of Stanford University. Even if you're not using the battery, it loses energy. Explanations of energy loss in batteries typically focus on lithium ions. Some researchers have hypothesized that hydrogen atoms play a role, but it has been hard to observe because hydrogen is so small and ubiquitous. So Wan and colleagues swapped the hydrogen in the electrolyte of button-shaped batteries for deuterium, a heavier variant of hydrogen. The researchers then tracked the deuterium's movement with high-powered X-ray imaging and mass spectrometry, Combining the results with theoretical calculations showed that hydrogen is the key player in cathode charge loss. The study sheds light on the opaque chemistry unfolding inside batteries, says inorganic chemist Bart Bartlett of the University of Michigan in Ann Arbor. That's significant because it hints at ways to adjust the chemistry to avoid hydrogen reactions. The work also highlights a problem in the push for increasingly high-voltage batteries, he says. Higher-voltage cathodes are more reactive and thus more likely to pull in hydrogen, so the higher the battery voltage, the more hydrogenation takes place. It's a trade-off that I don't think we fully appreciated, Bartlett says. It's unclear whether the findings apply to other types of lithium-ion batteries. If so, the results could help speed up innovations like longer-range electric vehicles, says Jacqueline Edge, a batteries researcher at Imperial College London. Those new batteries might also decrease the need for mining battery minerals, which comes with negative environmental and social consequences. It would be a twofold sustainability win, she says. This series of articles appears in the October 19, 2024 issue of Science News. While some scientists are looking at ways to extend the lives of lithium-ion batteries, others are looking at a new option to replace them. From the Washington Post, Climate Solutions. Lithium-ion batteries have ruled for decades. Now they have a challenger. Sodium-ion batteries are emerging as a possible alternative. After decades of lithium-ion batteries dominating the market, a new option has emerged: batteries made with sodium ions. Scientists have been researching alternatives to lithium for years. Much of the world relies on this kind of battery, but the mining and processing of its materials can be harmful to workers, local communities, and the environment. Sodium has recently emerged as one of the more promising options, and experts say the material could be a cheaper and more environmentally friendly alternative to lithium. In the past few years, sodium-ion battery production has increased in the United States. Last month, sodium-ion battery manufacturer Natron Energy announced it would open a gigafactory in North Carolina that would produce 24 gigawatts of batteries annually, enough energy to charge 24,000 electric vehicles. But sodium-ion batteries are still early in their development compared with lithium-ion, and they have yet to hit the market on a massive scale. It's unlikely sodium-ion could displace lithium-ion anytime soon, said Keith Beers, polymer science and materials chemistry principal engineer at technical consultancy firm Exponent. Here's what to know about these batteries. How sodium-ion batteries work. There are many types of sodium-ion batteries, but the ones that will be manufactured in North Carolina are produced in the same way as lithium-ion batteries, just with different ingredients. Instead of using expensive materials like lithium, nickel, and cobalt, these will be made of sodium, iron, and manganese. In a battery, ions move between electrodes during a charging and discharging process to generate electricity, explains Alvaro Acosta, a senior director at the solar developer LightSource BP. In a sodium-ion battery, sodium ions carry the charge, and the negative electrode is made up of common materials like iron, carbon, and nitrogen. Natron's batteries use iron and manganese for their negative electrodes. The biggest limitation of sodium-ion batteries is their weight. Sodium weighs nearly three times as much as lithium, and it cannot store the same amount of energy. As a result, sodium-ion batteries tend to be larger. Jens Peters, an economics professor at the University of Alcalá in Madrid, said the energy density could be improved over time in sodium-ion batteries. But he added, what we found out so far in our assessments is that it is not a game changer. Are they more sustainable? Sodium ion batteries are touted to be the environmentally friendly alternative to their lithium ion counterparts, thanks to their raw materials. Sodium, iron, and manganese are all abundant elements on the planet, so they require less energy to extract and cost less. Everyone knows that lithium-ion batteries are the pulse of mobile phones, transportation, said Yang Kuk Soon, professor of energy engineering at Hanyang University in Seoul. The issue over lithium-ion batteries is that they use highly expensive materials like lithium, nickel, and cobalt. The environmental and human costs of that extractive mining are also issues. And at the end of their life, batteries made with these materials can leach toxins into the environment if disposed of improperly. Sodium-ion batteries also last longer than lithium-ion ones because they can withstand more charge cycles, said Wendell Brooks, co-CEO of Natron Energy. Our product can have millions of cycles, said Brooks, where lithium-ion would have 3,000 to 5,000 cycles and wear out a lot faster. But not all sodium-ion batteries are built alike, Beers said, or perform the same. And if a sodium-ion battery were to use the heavy metals found in lithium-ion batteries, then the environmental impact would likely be similar. Will they replace lithium? Experts say that sodium-ion batteries have limited uses compared with their lithium-ion counterparts, which currently power much of the technology in our lives, from smartphones to power tools to solar power backup storage. Their biggest selling point is their small size and energy density. They're small enough to fit in a camera, and a larger battery in your electric car can hold enough charge to drive a few hundred miles. Sodium-ion batteries aren't the best fit for smartphones or electric vehicles, which need to store lots of energy. However, one advantage is their low cost, and they could be a good candidate in situations where the size of the battery isn't a concern, like energy storage. When something is built out to support grid or backup storage, it doesn't need to be very dense. It's staying put, Beers said. And this article, written by Sarah Raza, was posted in the Washington Post on November 3, 2024. Under Climate Solutions, lithium-ion batteries have ruled for decades. Now they have a challenger. Sodium-ion batteries are emerging as a possible alternative. Next, a New York Times article poses the question, how many continents are there? You may not like the answers. Recent Earth science developments suggest that how we count our planet's largest land masses is less clear than we might have learned in school. Posted by Matt Kaplan on October 30, 2024. The world is split up into continents. There are 7 in all. And if you get the gist, we are going to make a list, from biggest to small. Your kids may have come home from school singing this infectious ditty or another like it, but are there really 7 continents? Anyone with a map can see that Asia and Europe are connected. They are often called Eurasia for that reason. The divide is pretty arbitrary, more culturally than scientifically defined. So is it fair to say that there are actually only 6 continents? That is just the first slippery step on a well-oiled slope. What about North America and Asia? They are connected by the Bering Sea Shelf, once dry land crossed by humans and flooded only in the geologically recent past. Technically speaking, that makes Asia, North America, and Europe all one continent. Does that mean there are only 5? Other experts contend that 5, 6, and 7 are wrong and argue in favor of 8 continents. There are even those who go as far as to say there are only 2. Hiding within the simplicity of the song, there is an illusion of general agreement about the number of continents. The dispute arises in part because there are really 2 types of continents, those recognized by cultures around the world, and those recognized by geologists. Cultures can define a continent any way they want, while geologists have to use a definition. And geological research in recent years has made defining continental boundaries less simple than it might have once seemed, as researchers find evidence of unexpected continental material. This triggers a lot of interest because there are significant implications for our understanding of the mechanisms of continent separation, ocean formation, and plate tectonics, said Valentin Riem, a geologist at the University of Freiburg in Switzerland. He added, "But after the excitement comes rigorous checking and debate to make sure the evidence is solid." Geologically speaking, to be a continent, a bit of the planet needs to have four things: a high elevation relative to the ocean floor, a wide range of igneous, metamorphic, and sedimentary rocks rich in silica, a crust thicker than the surrounding oceanic crust, and well-defined limits around a large enough area. The first three requirements are found in just about every geology textbook, but not so with

blank. This creates problems for numbering continents. Consider Iceland, which sits atop a rift that stretches around Earth, the Atlantic branch of the Mid-Oceanic Ridge. Volcanic activity there slowly separates the tectonic plates on which North America and Europe rest. Most of the ridge lies deep beneath the ocean, but in Iceland, it sits above sea level. Another enigma is that the volcanoes there often spit out lava made of molten continental crust, even though Iceland is thousands of miles from any other continents. Some geologists, therefore, suspect Iceland is not a lonely island at sea, but actually part of a continent. Although, as to which one, that can get complicated, too. That notion finds support off Africa's eastern coast. A mid-oceanic ridge in the Red Sea is dividing Africa from Asia. This divorce is happening at the rate at which fingernails grow. Along most of the ridge, the separation is straightforward, but the separation is much messier where the Red Sea meets the Gulf of Aden. In place of an obvious point of thinning where ocean crust is forming, the continental crust between Africa and Asia is splintering into hundreds of pieces. In that location, there is no obvious point where Africa ends and Asia begins. It is like very strong and very thick toffee getting stretched out, but not snapping, said Gillian Folger, a geologist at Durham University in England. Dr. Rehm and colleagues recently published a study in the journal Geology, showing that Iceland, too, has heavily stretched toffee beneath its surrounding seas. Instead of a clean break between North America and Europe, there appears to be a complex mix of magma and continental crust fragments scattered in a path between the two land masses that runs right through Iceland. Just like the point where the Red Sea and the Gulf of Aden meet, there is no clear point where North America ends and Europe begins. Of course, if Africa is still attached to Asia through the Gulf of Aden and North America is still attached to Europe, this kind of messes up the Seven Continents song. If the crust between these continents is stretching but not snapping, is it well-defined enough to identify the two land masses as separate continents? Or are they still one? Then there is New Zealand, which really wrecks things for our kids. Although New Zealand and Australia are often grouped together, they are not on the same continent. While Australia is widely considered to be a continent in its own right, the notion that New Zealand is part of its own continent, Zealandia, is a newer argument. Submerged shelves that rise high above the ocean floor stretch for miles far beyond the tiny island nation. Along the edges of those shelves, there is deep water and oceanic crust that is thinner than the crust beneath the shelves. Drill cores, seabed dredge samples, and rocks collected from the region show that the giant mass that New Zealand sits on is composed of igneous, metamorphic, and sedimentary rocks rich in silica, just as is the case with all other continents. While few think of Zealandia as a continent in cultural terms, it is increasingly being recognized as a geological one, Dr. Mortimer said. But not everyone agrees, and they point to that meddlesome fourth criterion ignored in most textbooks. The crust making up Zealandia is between 10 and 30 kilometers thick, making it thicker than the 7 kilometers of most ocean crust. But it is not as thick as other continents' crust, typically between 30 and 46 kilometers. This makes the boundaries between Zealandia and the ocean less well-defined and more difficult to discern. Size creates issues, too. At 4.9 million square kilometers, the proffered Zealandia is much smaller than Australia, which itself is only 7.7 million square kilometers. Then there is

0: the fact that Zealandia is mostly submerged. Being above water is not part of the geological definition of a continent, but it does seem to matter culturally, because people are used to thinking of continents as dry land. Geologists are still arguing what these discoveries about continental and oceanic crust mean for the number of continents. What is certain is that the research is revealing that there is more than one way for two continents to split apart, and that the split is not always clean or even complete. There are basically only two major continents, Dr. Ream said, Antarctica and everything else, since South America is connected to North America through Panama, North America is connected to Asia through the Bering Strait, and Asia is connected to Europe, Africa, and Australia through the Urals, the Sinai, and Indonesia, respectively. Dr. Mortimer doesn't agree. Zealandia is separated from Australia by a 25-kilometer-wide, 3,600-meter-deep ocean trough, he said. Based on Valentin's logic, that would mean there are actually three continents. But he acknowledged some uncertainty, adding, unless the trough is found to be very deep continental crust, like the Iceland situation, in which case Zealandia would be a part of Australia. And then there is the possibility that Iceland is sitting on top of its own large chunk of free-floating crust, as perhaps continent number 9. If true, Icelandia would join a growing fellowship of continents large and small, Dr. Folger said. Culturally, this research and the arguments it provokes change nothing, which is a good thing, because if there were only two continents, there might not be an infectious tune for your children to sing. And this very involved argument about how many continents are there was posted on October 30th, 2024, in the New York Times. And finally, a book review from the December 2024 issue of Scientific American, End of the World and Hard-Boiled Wonderland, a new translation, written by Haruki Murakami and translated by Jay Rubin, published by Everyman's Library in 2024. First translated from the Japanese in 1991 by Alfred Birnbaum, Haruki Murakami's award-winning 1985 novel is a tale of two worlds. One is a clever pastiche of cyberpunk and detective tropes, where rival syndicates secretly vie for dominance. The other is a surreal fantasy where old dreams are read from the skulls of mysterious one-horned creatures. In a new translation, longtime Murakami translator Jay Rubin restores, at the author's request, roughly 100 pages of previously excised material. This new material noticeably lengthens the novel, but doesn't significantly increase its pleasures, pleasures one reaches only by wading through too much juvenile erotica and misogyny, including a novel-length depiction of a 17-year-old character termed the Fat Girl, whose body composition and sexual possibility are central preoccupations. Still, Murakami fans will enjoy the chance to read the novel in a form closer to the author's original intent and make comparisons between the familiar Birnbaum and Rubin's newer effort. Rubin nonetheless keeps many of Birnbaum's choices intact, including the names of the secretive Calcatecs and their criminal rivals, the Semiotics. Rubin has chosen to revert the title's order in English to that of the original Japanese, giving primacy to the better of Murakami's settings, the mysterious walled town called End of the World. Here, the translator's decisions matter considerably, with Rubin choosing heart instead of Birnbaum's mind, for the apparently difficult-to-translate kokoro, which Rubin explains actually straddles the full territory of mind, heart, and morality. Although the relative limitations of English occasionally risk reduced complexity, the resulting language often still moves, as when one narrator pledges his emergent dream-reading skills to help his romantic interest recover her lost heart, her missing kokoro. The heart is not like raindrops, he promises. It doesn't fall from the sky, indistinguishable from other things. I'll find it for sure. Anything and everything is here, and anything and everything is not here. As it is when Murakami's two storylines finally come together, it's where mind, heart, and morality converge. That end of the world and hard-boiled wonderland is at its best. This review, written by Matt Bell, and appears in the December 2024 issue of Scientific American. And that brings us to the end of today's broadcast of Science Matters. My name is Cynthia Ellick, and I've been your host today on Sun Sounds of Arizona. And remember, if you missed any part of this program, you can access it on demand at sunsounds.org and click Broadcast Info and Audio. Thank you so much for listening, and please join me again next week.
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1: 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Doctors used to prescribe opioids quite casually. Today, drugs like oxycodone and fentanyl are reserved for dire circumstances. Has the pendulum swung too far?
2: What else can people in pain do to dial it down? What's a recipe for a low pain day?
1: Coming up on the People's Pharmacy, a roadmap for managing chronic pain.
2: In the People's Pharmacy Health Headlines, pediatricians have been shifting their advice on avoiding food allergies in children. Where they once counseled parents to withhold potential allergens during infancy, they're now suggesting earlier introduction. We've seen this play out in the U.S. with peanut allergies decreasing once parents started giving babies small amounts of peanut products. Now, a large study from Australia, published in JAMA Pediatrics, shows a similar process with respect to eggs. Eggs are a common allergen. Australian pediatricians have begun recommending introducing egg into babies' diets by the time they're 6 months old. Between 2007 and 2011, approximately one-fourth of Australian infants had tasted egg by 6 months. By 2019, the proportion of babies eating some egg by that age had risen to 58%. At the same time, there was a decline in egg allergies among the most susceptible babies, those with eczema. It went from 34.6% to 21.9%. In the broader population, egg allergy prevalence dropped from 9.2% to 7.6%. The new guidelines appear to have made a difference.
1: Since the 1990s, early onset colon cancer has been increasing in people under 50. It's become the leading cause of cancer-related deaths in this age bracket. Researchers are trying to identify the reasons behind this change. In prior decades, colon cancer was primarily a disease of people in their 60s or 70s. One hypothesis has to do with the increased intake of omega-6 fatty acids. Seed and vegetable oils are generally high in such fats. They're frequently found in ultra-processed foods that can create inflammatory responses in the body. Agricultural chemicals and microbial toxins may also play a role.
2: Vitamin D is essential for many bodily processes. Researchers in Great Britain screened nearly 300 older and minority individuals in northern Britain. 55% of the older people and nearly three-fourths of those from South Asia or Africa had insufficiency or deficiency. These low levels of 25-hydroxyvitamin D did not improve during the summertime, suggesting that sun exposure in northern Britain is not strong enough to provide good amounts of vitamin D for people with darker skin.
1: Alzheimer's disease has traditionally led to inevitable cognitive decline. A recent case report challenges that story. An 80-year-old Japanese-American woman had advanced Alzheimer's disease. She could barely speak and was limited in her activities of daily living. She had been incontinent for 5 years. She was treated with a high dose of the hallucinogen psilocybin under clinical surveillance. Over the ensuing weeks, she started speaking in full sentences, regained continence, and was able to get dressed without help. She conversed with others and recalled important life events. The benefits lasted for several weeks. Although the improvement was temporary, the researchers suggest that even in advanced Alzheimer's disease, the brain may retain surprising functional capacity.
2: Child development experts have been concerned about the potential consequences of young teens spending time on smartphones. In one study, almost 2,000 participants did not have a smartphone when assessed at age 13. Before the next year, 1,230 of them acquired a smartphone. Researchers looked for links with obesity, depression, and insufficient sleep. In general, simply having access to a smartphone was associated with too little sleep. Keeping the phone out of the bedroom at night mitigated this association.
1: Do you eat more if you're distracted during your meal? A meta-analysis of 50 studies suggests that the type of distraction matters. Passive distraction, such as watching television, results in greater energy intake during that meal. And active distraction, such as operating a driving simulator or completing a demanding computer task, did not result in people eating more at the session. But both types of distraction were associated with people eating more at the next meal. And that's the health news from the People's Pharmacy this week.

0: Welcome to the People's Pharmacy. I'm Terry Graydon.
1: And I'm Joe Graydon. Pain. It can be mild, it can be intense, it can be fleeting or chronic. The medications we have to control pain have been controversial for centuries.
0: Pain medicines can be very helpful, but they have downsides. We'll explore the subjective nature of pain and various strategies to manage it.
1: To learn more about this complex topic, we're talking with Dr. Rachel Zoftness. She's a leading pain expert and thought leader in pain medicine. She's on the faculty at the University of California, San Francisco School of Medicine and teaches pain science at Stanford. Dr. Zoftness is the author of Tell Me Where It Hurts, The New Science of Pain and How to Heal.
0: Welcome to the People's Pharmacy, Dr. Rachel Zoftness.
2: Hi, so nice to meet you both, and thanks for having me on.
1: Well, thank you for writing this book, and thank you for the work you do. Pain, boy, I'll tell you, it's powerful stuff. And I'm going to share a brief story with you. And our listeners have heard this before, but not in exactly this way. When I was about 2.5, 3 years old, I was in a hospital ward because of polio. And so I was in traction, which meant that I could not move. And I was having my legs stretched. And I had to go back to the hospital on numerous occasions as a child. And I would always ask one important question: will it hurt?
2: Of course.
1: And they always lied to me. They always said, no, it won't hurt. And it always did.
2: Oh, gosh.
1: And it has left a painful scar in my brain for all these years.
2: Of course.
1: Why did they lie?
2: Oh, God, I wish I could answer that question, and I can't. I can only imagine they didn't want you as a child to be afraid, but lying is not the solution to that problem.
1: Well, they made me even more afraid, because then I didn't trust them. I didn't trust the thing they said after that, because it always hurt.
2: Of course,
1: and
2: of course.
1: Why do we have such a problem with pain?
2: Yeah, there's a lot of reasons we have problems with pain, and I begin at the beginning. For me, one of the biggest problems, so I should start by saying, so I'm a pain scientist and pain psychologist. I have been studying the science of pain since I was an undergraduate nerd at Brown University. I was lucky enough to be paired with a pain neuroscientist and to work with him to write my honors thesis. And I remember when I first started learning about the science of pain, the thing that surprised me the most, you talk about lies, was this myth, this lie we have all been sold, that pain is a purely biomedical problem. And by that, I mean something to do just with anatomy and physiology that requires a purely biomedical solution. And by that, I mean pills and procedures, primarily, if not exclusively. Now, to say clearly, pills and procedures are, of course, appropriate for pain, and they can be life-saving. But science says they're not the only answer, and they're often not the best answer, because what we know about pain is that it doesn't ultimately live in the body part that hurts. Pain is ultimately constructed by the brain. And one of the reasons we know this is because of a condition called phantom limb pain. Have you heard of phantom limb pain?
0: We have, and
2: yes.
0: You actually have a lovely story in your book about a little boy, a child with phantom limb pain. Maybe you'll tell us about him.
2: Yes, I'd be happy to. So to say what phantom pain is, phantom limb pain occurs when someone loses a limb, an arm or a leg, and they continue to have terrible pain in the missing body part. If you can have terrible leg pain in a leg that is no longer attached to your body, that tells us pretty definitively that pain can't be constructed just by our bad back, just by our aching knee. Ultimately, pain is constructed by the brain. So the patient you're mentioning in the book, I call him Mateo. And Mateo came to me because he was having terrible phantom hand pain. He was a child, about 13 years old, and he had gone to the park with a bunch of friends and they had lit a fuse on a firecracker. And Mateo later told me he thought that they had all the time in the world because in the cartoons, there's a long fuse and it takes a long time for the fuse to burn before it explodes. They thought they would have plenty of time to run away, but they didn't. The firework exploded right away, seared the skin on his face, damaged his cornea and his eardrum, and it took off his right hand. And he continued to have terrible hand pain for months afterwards, meaning he could feel spasms and cramping in his hands as if his hands actually were reaching for something, but his hand was no longer attached to his body. So phantom pain for me is one of the best examples that when we have back pain and we only go to the back doctor and we only treat the back, we're actually treating pain wrong. Because when we treat chronic pain, we usually skip the brain.
0: Now, Dr. Sofness, you start the very first chapter in your book, Tell Me Where It Hurts, with an extremely provocative statement. You titled that chapter, Everything You've Been Told About Pain Is Wrong. So what is right?
2: Yeah. So we said what pain isn't. We know that pain isn't a purely biomedical problem that lives exclusively in the body part that hurts. Of course, the body matters. It's not the only factor. Here's what we've learned about pain. If listeners remember nothing else, I want you to remember this word. Pain is biopsychosocial. What does that word mean? If you imagine a Venn diagram with three overlapping circles, we have biological factors that contribute to pain, and those are the factors we've heard the most about, and they matter a lot. Genetics, tissue damage, system dysfunction, diet, exercise, sleep. Those are fundamental when it comes to pain. But what I want us all to notice is that if we're only focusing on the bio domain of pain, we are literally missing two-thirds of the pain problem. So I said we have three overlapping domains of pain, these three circles in our Venn diagram. Biological factors, we also have psychological factors. Those are fraught with stigma and misunderstanding, so much so that people are often told pain is all in their heads. And I want to say clearly, pain is never, never all in our heads. Pain is never just psychological. That is an ancient, old myth that is fed particularly to women and minorities. Pain is never purely psychological. But here's what neuroscience tells us. One of the factors that's fundamental to pain volume is emotions. And we have established that pain is constructed by the brain. But here's this crazy fact that I found so fascinating when I was first learning about pain. The parts of the brain that make emotions also make pain. We've heard of the limbic system and the amygdala. Those are critical parts of the pain machinery, not just our emotion machinery. So 100% of the sensory messages from our body filter through the brain's emotion centers before they become the thing we call pain. And we also have the sociological domain of pain. That's like everything else. Socioeconomic status, access to care, race and ethnicity, social support, history of trauma. Like we know, science says all of those things contribute to pain also. So we know what pain isn't, but the good news is that we also know what pain is.
1: What you're saying resonates because my mom and Terry's mom were completely different when it came to pain. So if my mother developed a bellyache, it was the end of the world. It was like, I'm dying. It was like, I need to do something immediate because this is excruciating and unbearable and I'm miserable. Terry, describe your mom.
0: Well, she was very stoic, and she actually did have bellyaches occasionally that were pretty close to life-threatening, but she didn't complain? Is that the wrong term?
1: No, that's
0: she didn't complain about it as Joe's mother would have done.
1: And so we have two different people, two very different backgrounds, and two very different responses.
0: Well, they had different bodies as well as different backgrounds, social settings, emotional underpinnings. All of it's different. They were different people.
1: And I described Terry's mom as someone who would say, you know, cut to the bone, I can handle it. And she probably could.
0: Now, that actually changed as she developed dementia. Things that would have not elicited any comment from her when she was, you know, younger and cognitively intact would make her yell when she developed dementia. So obviously, the brain has a big impact there.
2: Yeah, what you're both talking about is something that I like to call a pain recipe. And, you know, as I've learned about pain and as I've talked about pain, I've come up with sort of metaphors to discuss this complex topic because, of course, it's very complex. But a pain recipe is, do either of you like to cook or bake? I do not.
0: Yes.
2: I rely on my husband for this. I do not.
0: No, I do.
2: What's your favorite thing to bake?
0: I do like to make brownies.
2: Oh, great. Well, so I'll say it to your listeners this way. Just as there's a recipe for brownies, there's always a recipe for pain. And I like to ask my patients when they come to my office if they can share with me some details of their pain recipe. So I'll ask, for you, what goes into a really bad pain day? And I can tell you mine. I know, you know, after doing this for a long time, that a bad pain day for me usually follows the following set of ingredients. Poor sleep always makes my mm-hmm. pain worse. Eating a crap diet, being extremely stressed out, not setting boundaries, especially around work stuff. Like the more I say yes to things and the more things pile up and the less I say no and protect myself, the worse my body feels. Not protecting time to move my body and exercise and sitting in a chair and staring at my screen all day. I'm like, there's other things in there too.
0: 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Her new book is Tell Me Where It Hurts, The New Science of Pain and How to Heal.
1: After the break, we'll talk more about the recipe for a bad pain day. Stress, poor sleep, and a bad diet are awfully common.
0: They can create a vicious cycle. How do you interrupt it?
1: Biofeedback can give us insight into the biopsychosocial nature of pain.
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0: 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I'm Joe Graydon.
1: And I'm Terry Graydon. Today our topic is pain. What makes for a bad pain day? And conversely, how can you dial down the pain so it isn't so overwhelming? Our guest has a wide range of strategies to offer.
0: We're talking with Dr. Rachel Zofnis, a leading pain expert and thought leader in pain medicine. She's on the faculty at the UCSF School of Medicine, teaches pain science at Stanford, and is a winner of the prestigious May Day Fellowship. Dr. Zofnis is the author of Tell Me Where It Hurts, The New Science of Pain and How to Heal.
1: So, Dr. Zofnis, you've just given us a recipe for a bad pain day. And I think a lot of the ingredients that you named, things like poor sleep, lots of stress, a diet that really is kind of full of processed foods, those are pretty common ingredients. Tell us how you turn that around and make your next day a good pain, low pain day.
2: Yeah. So just as there's a recipe for high pain, there's also always a recipe for low pain. And I think that's such an important message for people with chronic pain to hear, because it can feel very hopeless when you're living with pain day in and day out. So the concept of this pain recipe means there are all these biopsychosocial ingredients that we have the power to change. Some of them we can't change, like living in an aging body, for example, or our genetics. But we can change sleep. We can work on our diet. We can change how much we move our bodies and how we do it and how much social medicine we're getting. So I gave you the ingredients for my high pain recipe, which is like sitting and staring at my screen for too many hours, not protecting time to move my body, poor sleep, eating a crap diet. So when a patient, and when I'm working with a patient and they give me their high pain recipe, the first thing I do is write it down. And I encourage your listeners to write it down too. What are the ingredients that go into a really bad pain day? And once you see those on a piece of paper, you can see the ones that you have the power and agency to change. So for example, I named sleep as a high pain ingredient, poor sleep. So when I notice that I'm sleeping poorly and it's making my body feel worse, I know that I need to start a sleep hygiene protocol. And I literally put one in the book for this reason. A sleep hygiene protocol is a list of strategies we use to improve our sleep. And it can be as simple as setting a regular sleep time and a regular wake time. It could be as simple as dimming the lights in the room a couple of hours before bed and using a blue light filter on your phone and on your screens. So there's many, many, many things we can do to start adjusting pain volume, and it costs $0 and you can start doing it right now.
0: So Dr. Zofnis, there are situations for a lot of people where even if they're doing everything right, their pain can be excruciating. And I'm going to tell you a story about Professor Reynolds Price, famous English professor, author at Duke University. And Professor Price developed spinal cancer. And the only way that it could be treated was with radiation. And the end result was that he was confined to a wheelchair and was in what he described as excruciating pain, you know, like 11 on a 10-point scale. And what he said was, I learned auto-hypnosis. I was trained by some very skilled pain specialists, and the kind of pain that I have on a daily basis is the kind of pain that would have any other person writhing on the floor and screaming in agony. But I have been able to control my pain through autohypnosis and through medications. And he said, I can function. And he went on to write a number of really great books after his devastating condition. So I'm just curious, it reinforces the message that you are sharing with us about pain in the brain. But for some people, even if they do everything right, it may not be enough. And they may need something extra, as Reynolds Price did with regard to a pain clinic and auto-hypnosis.
2: So did auto-hypnosis, I'm going to go read those books, did auto-hypnosis reduce pain volume for him?
1: That was the implication. The book that we talked to him about was his story of his illness, A Whole New Life. Mm. And he basically said that the auto-hypnosis helped dial down the pain to the point where he could function.
2: Yeah. Cancer is its own animal, by the way. Like, cancer pain is a whole other animal, and in my mind requires... it has a different recipe. Like, I feel like cancer just sort of hijacks everything else. Cancer can ruin sleep, and, you know, you can't eat, and sometimes you can't move your body. So, I find cancer pain, and this holds in the literature too. Like, a lot of the chronic pain research will say, like, excluding cancer, you know, we'll focus on chronic pain conditions, but exclude cancer because it's hard to generalize to cancer. But I think that's a very profound example of how, even with the most extreme body pain, even with this extreme physical biological driver of pain, he was still able to dial down his pain. And I have a good story about that. When I was first starting to treat chronic pain, people would ask me if I used biofeedback, and I had never heard of biofeedback before. And so I would say, look, I don't recommend anything to my patients that I myself don't understand. So I went down the rabbit hole to read about biofeedback, and I'm going to tell you what it is. And I found a local expert to help train me. His name is Dr. Pepper, which of course is the best name for any doctor ever.
1: For sure.
2: And Dr. Pepper sat me in a chair and he said, I'm going to hook you up to this biofeedback machine using all these different sensors, and they're going to give you feedback about underlying biological processes like your skin temperature, your heart rate, and your muscle tension. So he hooked me up to sensors and he had me sit back in the chair and he said, I'm going to teach you to warm your hands to 90 degrees. And I said, Dr. Pepper, that sounds really cool, but I believe in neuroscience and that sounds like magic. I am a chronically cold-handed person. And he said, cool, that's great. Close your eyes. I want you to think of your to-do list. I want you to think of all the things that you have to do this week. And I have a lot of things to do. Like, some of us maybe still haven't paid our taxes and we have a pile of bills to pay and we have stuff with our family and our kids and the car and, you know, and work. And as I was thinking about my to-do list, I felt myself getting stressed out. He had me open my eyes. Here's what I noticed on the screen. Skin temperature had plummeted. Heart rate had gone up. And muscle tension had also increased. It was barely perceptible to me, but the machine could detect it. Next, he had me sit back in the chair, again, close my eyes, and he guided me through some guided relaxation, some diaphragmatic breathing, something called a body scan, where you relax your body. It's a meditative practice, and some self-hypnosis, where you use language to change your brain and body. So he was having me say things to myself like, my arms and hands are heavy and warm. Gosh, it's so funny. I've been practicing so much that even just saying that changes blood flow to my hands. So here's what happened. I was lying in the chair practicing all these techniques, and after about 5 to 10 minutes, I opened my eyes and I looked at the machine, and my hand temperature had gone up to 85 degrees. My heart rate had slowed, and my muscle tension had lowered. And it was just from thinking thoughts. Because we think that thoughts are something that exists in the space between our ears. That is not true. Every thought we have triggers a neurobiological cascade of events in the human body. The thoughts we think and the emotions we feel affect our endocrine system, neurotransmitters, heart rate, even blood flow. So it's an important message for all of us, whether we have cancer pain or some other pain, to remember that there are so many other ingredients in the recipe that can change pain volume.
1: And Dr. Zofnis, I happen to have read in Tell Me Where It Hurts that you got to be so good at making your hands warm through biofeedback, you were able to take a hike with a bunch of other people. They were all wearing gloves. Tell us about it.
2: Yeah, that's exactly right. That's funny. Yeah, after I started training with Dr. Pepper and learning these biofeedback techniques, I started practicing hand warming all the time because I really am a chronically cold-handed person. And I think we forget that sometimes these physical symptoms can be connected to other things. Like if you've ever heard the saying, you get cold feet before a wedding, that's a real thing. Like when we are stressed, our circulation, our blood flow rushes to the center of our body just in case there's an emergency and away from our extremities. And so when we are stressed, we do get cold hands and cold feet. So I started practicing all of these techniques that I was learning with Dr. Pepper. I would practice them when I was out for a walk. I would practice them when I would home alone, when I was home alone. And what I noticed eventually was that I went for a hike with some friends in the woods in the winter. It was snowing. And I was like, I wonder if I could warm my hands in this cold environment. And I could. And I was the only person on that hike not wearing gloves.
0: Oh, that's a wonderful story. I apologize to our listeners because I've told this story on numerous occasions, but we attended a conference at University of Wisconsin, Stevens Point, probably 30, 40 years ago.
1: More than 40.
0: 45 years ago. And the leader of this one presentation was talking about how important it is to hang out with people that make your hands warm. And he said, get a mood ring. Because a mood ring, if you'll remember back in the 70s, well, you may not be old enough to remember back in the
2: 70s. They were cool even in the 90s, yeah.
0: Okay, so you were supposed to put on a mood ring and it would tell you, because of the temperature of your skin, whether you were relaxed or whether you were stressed. And the point that he was making with the mood ring was hang out with people who make your hands warm.
2: Yeah.
0: And if there are people who make your hands cold, do your best to avoid them because they're stressing you out. And I've found that to be very good advice over the last 4+ decades.
2: It's very sage advice.
0: Doesn't have a lot to do with pain especially, but maybe it does, psychic
2: well,
0: pain.
2: Well, it does.
1: Perhaps it does. I think that you begin your book with an example, a story of a person who came to see you in pain that really illustrates this biopsychosocial nature of pain. Would you tell us about Sam, please?
2: Oh, yes, yes. So I want to say, of course, I've changed the names of patients in my book and anonymized them, but the patient we're calling Sam came to me. He was also a teenager. He was about 17 years old. He had been in bed for 4 years. He had been diagnosed with chronic migraine and diffuse amplified body pain of unknown etiology, meaning no one really knew where the pain was coming from or what was going on. And he had been on 40 medications, and he had seen more than 14 providers. He wasn't going to school. So look, I'm a pain clinician, but I also think of myself as a pain detective. Like it's my job to figure out the ingredients in the pain recipe that are amplifying pain volume and what I have the agency to help my patients change. So I started asking him questions, and here's what I learned. I learned that Sam was eating what I like to call a white food diet. So he liked pizza and pasta and bread and cereal and chips. He did not like fruits and vegetables, so he was not eating them. He had a terrible sleep schedule. He was staying home, staying inside, not going to school, but he was playing video games until 2 in the morning and later, and then sleeping until 2 in the afternoon. He also was completely socially isolated. He had no friends. He wasn't seeing anyone. He wasn't moving.
1: Well,
2: yeah.
1: He wasn't in school, so that kind of limits his opportunities.
2: It's true. He also wasn't texting anyone, calling anyone, or in touch with anyone. Nobody. Sam also had undiagnosed social anxiety and suicidality. that had been discarded as unrelated to his pain. And again, pain is never just psychological, but absolutely positively emotions change pain volume in the brain. We've known that for a long time. So for Sam, there were a lot of things I knew that I needed to do. I met with him and his family. We talked about how to change his diet, to improve nutrition, to give his body a fighting chance to fight the pain. We talked about changing his sleep schedule and getting him on a sleep hygiene protocol. He was reporting waking up multiple times at night with pain. And we also started getting Sam moving again. And that can be a tall order for people living with pain. But here's the thing about movement. It's extremely counterintuitive, but movement does a million things that help lower pain volume in the brain. Movement lubricates joints. It strengthens our muscles. It releases endogenous homemade opioids in the brain. Everyone knows that the less we move, the more movement hurts. The more we hurt, the less we move. And that is a very dangerous, common, toxic cycle for people in pain. So we have to begin at the beginning when it comes to chronic pain, especially terrible pain like Sam's. And what I mean by that is I always have to meet my patients where they are. Sam was not able to go outside and go for a run. So the place we started was having him stand outside on the porch in his sun for just 5 minutes a day. That was what he could do. Week two, he walked to the corner mailbox and mailed a letter, and he texted just one friend. Week three, he walked around the block. He had a friend come over and kick a soccer ball in the backyard. Week four, he took his dog to the dog park and he had conversations with other dog walkers. Hey, cute dog, can I pet it? And here's what started happening. As he started moving more and getting sunlight and seeing people, changing his sleep and his diet and his routines, his brain started bumping out feel-good chemicals that lower pain volume, including dopamine, which of course is part of what drives reward and motivation, serotonin, which boosts mood, and endorphins, our homemade morphine, our homemade opioids. Circulation improved, muscle strength improved, motion is lotion for his joints. It changed also circulatory factors that were maintaining and amplifying migraine. It absolutely started changing his body.
1: 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She also teaches pain science at Stanford Medical School. Dr. Zofness is a winner of the prestigious May Day Fellowship. Her new book is Tell Me Where It Hurts, The New Science of Pain and How to Heal.
0: After the break, we'll hear the rest of Sam's amazing story. Did he get to the point where he was no longer crippled by migraines?
1: We'll also discuss pharmaceuticals for pain. How effective are drugs such as gabapentin or tramadol? Opioids remain highly controversial.
0: And gabapentin is now the number one prescribed pain medicine in this country. If you need better sleep to help dial down the pain, can you do that without sleeping pills?
1: Dr. Zofness offers an overview of her protocol to help people handle their pain. You're listening to The People's Pharmacy with Joe and Terry Graydon.

0: Welcome back to The People's Pharmacy. I'm Joe Graydon.
1: And I'm Terry Graydon. Today, we're discussing multifaceted approaches to pain relief. Historically, people turned to surgery or medications to address painful conditions. But now we have additional strategies to help with day-to-day pain management.
0: As I just mentioned, these days, the number one most prescribed medication for pain is gabapentin. It was originally developed as a drug to help control seizures, but as opioids fell out of favor, doctors turned to medications like gabapentin and tramadol. They have less baggage than opioids, but both pose other challenges.
1: How effective are they? If they're not helping, how should they be discontinued? If people stop such drugs suddenly, do they experience withdrawal symptoms?
0: To get answers to such questions, we are talking with Dr. Rachel Zofnis. She is a pain psychologist and thought leader. Dr. Zofnis is a leading pain expert on the faculty at the UCSF School of Medicine. She also teaches pain science at Stanford Medical School. Her new book is Tell Me Where It Hurts: The New Science of Pain and How to Heal.
1: Dr. Zofnis, you were just telling us how Sam getting the ability to go to the dog park and begin talking to other dog owners, to have a friend come over and kick a soccer ball in the backyard. I mean, it's not major activity, but it's a lot more than he was doing. How did that work for him? How did he eventually get to the point where he was no longer crippled by migraines?
2: Yeah, so I want to say clearly, there's not a magic cure for pain. But what we were doing for Sam, anyone can do. We were changing some of the ingredients in his pain recipe, including sleep, nutrition, how much he was moving, sunlight, also social medicine. And all of those, of course, change our biology and our physiology to change our pain. So what Sam noticed was that as he was changing the ingredients, he started feeling better, not just emotionally, but also physically. I mentioned he had been suicidal. That changed for him. He noticed his body was changing. He wasn't hurting as much. He still needed pain medication, but not as much. And Sam was eventually able to go back to school. And when he did go back to school, he was asked to prom not by one girl, but by two. I just delight in that detail for some reason. And I went to his graduation and he walked across the stage and he said, "If you had told me 4 years ago that I would be graduating high school, I never would have believed you." And it was a very powerful moment for me selfishly as a healthcare provider, because it really brought to me this clarity, this confirmation. And it's something that I see with all of my patients, that this strategy, this approach to treating chronic pain has a lot of power and it changes people's lives.
0: Dr. Zofnis, I'd like to change gears just a tad, if you don't mind, and talk about pain medicine. Because the number one most prescribed pain medicine in this country today is gabapentin. And there have been some articles recently about how gabapentin doesn't really work all that well. It's an anti-seizure medicine. The brand name was Neurontin. And it's kind of been adopted by a lot of healthcare professionals as an alternative to opioids. And the result is quite mixed. We have been somewhat critical of gabapentin because it can make some people a little brain fuzzy. We'll just leave it at that for the moment. There are some other complications as well. And some people get very angry with this and they say, "Gabapentin worked great. It was wonderful. It without gabapentin, I couldn't function." And then we have a lot of people who say, "Gabapentin really messed me up and it wasn't very effective as a pain medicine." And then we get similar reports from another very frequently prescribed medicine called tramadol, which was originally promoted as a non-opioid pain reliever that would not cause dependency. And it has a kind of an antidepressant-like activity along with its sort of opioid-like activity. And so stopping tramadol can be a real challenge for some people. So those are the two big pain meds these days instead of opioids. And I'm just wondering, how do you interact with the whole pharmaceutical solution to pain, especially since, quite candidly, a lot of healthcare professionals do not have the kind of experience that you have with a lot of other ways of dealing with pain. So here, let me write you a prescription for gabapentin or for tramadol or for hydrocodone, and that creates a lot of complications.
2: It sure does. So physicians many years ago, as we all know, were lied to. They were told that chronic opioid use was safe for chronic pain. And, you know, while opioids are effective in certain scenarios for certain people, what we now know is that Big Pharma is being taken to task to the tune of $54 billion in lawsuits for lying to people about this, because the science suggests that they did lie, that it was a big scam. So I think what has happened is that medicine is sort of scrambling now. Like, you know, everyone goes into medicine because their desire is to help and heal. And they've been left, all of us have been left with this void. Like, what do you do in the absence of that quote unquote miracle drug that has been shown to not be so miraculous? And, you know, it's true that, for example, to pick one medication, gabapentin

0: not seeing any meaningful change, it's time to maybe taper off that medication and talk to your doctor about tapering off and maybe trying something different. So like, that is my relationship with pain medications. Like, I am always working with a team. I'm always coordinating care. Like, all healthcare providers who are treating pain should be coordinating care with the entire team. And it's a problem that a lot of us don't have the time to do that because insurance doesn't reimburse it. But that's a whole other conversation. But in general, that is a really important and useful rule of thumb, I find, because I have patients who come to me, they've been on a medication for 2 years and they're the same as they were 2 years ago. Their pain is the same. Like, if it's not working, it's not working.
1: Well, I noted that you specified that if it's not working for you, then you need to taper off. And that is just as important for gabapentin or for tramadol as it would be for OxyContin. You can't just quit all of a sudden and expect that to work. I'm wondering if you have any advice for listeners who might be saying, how could I ever find a doctor who's going to actually listen to me and help me figure out what's going on with my pain? Because so few doctors seem to have the time.
2: Yeah.
3: And not only finding that health professional who can listen, but help develop a personalized pain plan.
0: Yeah. Yes. So to validate what you're saying, as I was writing this book and researching the story behind it, you know, you asked at the beginning, why is pain such an epidemic? Like, we have 100 million people living in the United States with chronic pain and 1.9 billion people around the globe. And one of the reasons for that, in my mind, is that we continue to frame pain as a purely biomedical problem that requires a purely biomedical solution. But I think the second reason we continue to have this epidemic, which connects with how do you find a provider, is that as I was reading about pain education, I learned that 96% of medical schools in the United States and Canada have zero dedicated compulsory pain education. And that is very concerning. Doctors want to know about pain. They want to understand pain. They want to treat pain effectively. And we're not giving doctors the tools to do that. And that's true across healthcare. It's not just in medicine. It's in nursing, physical therapy, occupational therapy. Like, we are telling healthcare providers, the issue is just in the tissues. We have known for more than 65 years of neuroscience that that isn't true. So the way I like to talk about it is, pain really is a whole person problem that requires a whole person solution. Like, for example, if we think about chronic pain, there is a hidden ingredient called trauma, which we have not yet even talked about. We know that the body keeps the score, and we've known that for a long time. So there's all these ingredients that are contributing to and amplifying chronic pain. So in my mind, the best way to put together a pain plan is to map out your pain recipe. So I like to encourage people to think of the ingredients that are going into creating a high pain day, like including, by the way, depression and anxiety. They are not the only ingredients, but science shows they amplify pain, and find providers to help with those different ingredients. So for example, if trauma is an ingredient in your pain recipe, there are really well-qualified healthcare providers trained in trauma. And when you treat trauma, science says you are also treating pain. We can talk about the science of that if you want. We know that when you're reducing stress and anxiety, pain volume in the brain will go down. We know that when we work on sleep and nutrition, and we go outside and get more sunlight, and we have improved social medicine, improved social health, pain volume will go down. So there's lots of different ways of targeting these different ingredients. And there's also a million books out there too that can help people on their journey if they're looking to craft a pain plan.
3: Well, hang on just a sec, Dr. Zofnis, because, yeah, you know, a lot of healthcare professionals have been trained to prescribe. So yeah, if you're not sleeping well, we've got Zolpidem, Ambien, we've got a sleeping pill for you. And hey, there's just dozens of over-the-counter PM pain meds. So you can get Tylenol PM and Advil PM and Aleve PM to take care of your pain and your sleep simultaneously. And if you're feeling

0: a little bit stressed, we have an anti-anxiety agent for you. So there's always Xanax or old-fashioned Valium. So this idea of, you know, dealing with the things that you're talking about that are fundamental for the pain problem, a lot of healthcare professionals say, there's a pill for that. How do you answer?
1: Yeah, you are honing in on one of the biggest problems in Western medicine. We are a pill-happy culture. We are a quick fix culture. We are a culture that wants to hack everything. And I want to say this clearly. If there were a hack for pain, I would be prescribing it and I would be rich, just like pharma got rich off of lying to us. There is no hack for pain. There is no pill. There is no quick fix, unfortunately. We can take pills that will lower pain volume temporarily, but they are not a permanent fix for chronic pain. And anyone living with pain will tell you that that's true. It's not a permanent fix. You need more and more of that same medication to help pain volume go down oftentimes. And if you try and go off of it, boy, are you screwed. So yes, look, pain medications can be helpful. Sleep medications can be helpful short term, but long term, we know that these aren't answers to these underlying problems. So if we're talking about sleep, you mentioned sleep medications. The studies show that there are treatments for sleep issues, chronic insomnia, pain-related insomnia, which is called painsomnia in my little pain world. The treatments for painsomnia, the most effective treatment for long-term sleep issues is called CBTI, CBT for insomnia. I have used it. I have tried it for myself. I recommend it to my patients. It is incredible. CBTI targets a lot of the things that help maintain poor sleep and help us get better sleep, longer sleep, and better quality sleep. CBTI, CBT for insomnia. So there are treatments for the things that we're talking about. And I, again, I'm not opposed to medications, and I think they're helpful in the short term. But science says in the long term, those medications can be habit forming, and they don't necessarily solve the problem we're setting out to solve. So it's a bit of a complicated dance, but your point is a good and important one.
2: Dr. Zofnis, we're coming up on the end of our time with you. Your book, Tell Me Where It Hurts, has an entire pain protocol. Can you give us a brief overview and tell us where should people start?
0: And we have just 2 minutes left.
1: Okay, so part three of the book is a pain protocol, and I put that in there so that everyone would have a shot at having agency over pain and control over their bodies. And part three is organized into biological ingredients, emotional and psychological ingredients, and sociological ingredients. And it gives everyone a roadmap for healing, including how to find healthcare providers in these different domains of pain, strategies they can use at home to lower pain volume, and a whole bunch of tools they can apply starting today, right now, to change their pain. So my hope in writing this book is that it goes into the world and gives people some hope and agency over their bodies so they can feel less hopeless and more empowered.
0: And if you had one piece of advice to share with our listeners who may have been living with pain for years, what would you ask them to start thinking about?
1: The most important mantra that I can give everyone is that if pain is always changing, that means pain can change. Everyone with pain knows that their pain changes over the course of a day, a minute, a month, or an hour. That is data. That means there's biopsychosocial ingredients in every minute of your day that are changing pain volume. And if pain can change, pain can change.
2: Dr. Rachel Zofnis, thank you so much for talking with us on The People's Pharmacy today.
1: Thanks so much for having me.
2: You've been listening to Dr. Rachel Zofnis, a leading pain psychologist and thought leader in pain medicine. She's on the faculty at the University of California, San Francisco School of Medicine, teaches pain science at Stanford, and is a winner of the prestigious May Day Fellowship. Dr. Zofnis is the author of Tell Me Where It Hurts, The New Science of Pain and How to Heal.
0: Lynn Siegel produced today's show. 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

0: Welcome. You are listening to Aftersight. This recording is intended solely for individuals who are blind or have low vision.
1: Good day, Colorado, and thank you for joining us for the June 17th reading of The Environment. My name is John. Today we've got a couple articles regarding fireflies. The first comes to us from the magazine of the Sierra Club. It's titled, "The Bright Lights of These Little Bugs Are Dimming: How Researchers and Citizen Scientists Are Tracking Firefly Populations and Supporting Conservation Efforts." And from the National Geographic magazine, "Watch the Night Sky Light Up with Fireflies in Bali. Here's the best place to see them." With urbanization and light pollution, Indonesia's firefly species are dwindling. This Balinese family is helping the insects make a comeback, and ecotourism plays a role. Time permitting, we'll get to a quick article regarding the Great Salt Lake. This one is captioned, "Great Salt Lake is in crises. This year's record low snowpack has revived concerns about the iconic lake's rapid evaporation." So let's get started with our first article about fireflies from the magazine of the Sierra Club, "The Bright Lights of These Little Bugs Are Dimming." This was written by Jennifer Cole. It opens up with a photograph of a big mature forest at dusk, lots of green, dark blues, and it is absolutely lit with 100,000 little specks of light or fireflies. This one is captioned, "Fireflies in the Great Smoky Mountains." The article begins, "As summer approaches, many people might be looking forward to the nightly glow of a once common phenomena. The Morse code style illuminations of fireflies are arguably one of the most magical moments of summer evenings across North America. Everyone just seems to love them," said Candace Fallon. "I have yet to meet anyone who does not like a firefly." Fireflies are technically beetles, and according to Fallon, people are reporting seeing fewer of them than used to. But by how much the effervescent insect numbers have shrunk, no one knows. In her capacity as a senior conservation biologist for the Xerces Society for Invertebrate Conservation, Fallon was part of a 2021 firefly assessment together with the Firefly Specialist Group of the International Union for Conservation of Nature. Analyzing 132 species, out of a total of 178 across North America, researchers discovered that a third of the species were doing okay, but over half could not be assessed because of lack of information. "We don't have baseline data for historical population numbers," Fallon said, "and we don't really have numbers for current populations either." To get a better idea of current population and threats fireflies face, the Xerces Society launched the Firefly Atlas in 2022. The aim of the group is to paint an overall picture of firefly health, but with only Fallon and her colleague Richard Joyce coordinating efforts, they quickly realized they needed some help. To that end, the Atlas invites citizen scientists to get involved by logging sightings and uploading photos into a database. Researchers can use that as a tool to map populations and guide conservation strategies. Fallon says that anyone can become a firefly researcher. Locations and conditions. Budding naturalists with ample time and energy are encouraged to take a dedicated training to recognize individual firefly species. This option requires access to known habitats, such as wetlands and forests, so that detailed counts and surveys can be conducted. Thus far, their work has yielded some exciting discoveries. "There is this one in Arkansas, the Ozark Spark Firefly, which had not been seen since I think the 1960s, Fallon said. "And some Firefly Atlas surveyors went to those sites and ended up finding it." But while the Atlas is proving successful, Fallon also admits there is still a lot of unknown. "Fireflies depend on very specific conditions to survive. moist soils, leaf litter, and undisturbed habitats. It varies from species to species, but typically firefly larvae remain in their infancy for up to 3 years, while adult fireflies, the ones that we see flying at night, live for a brief 2 to 3 weeks. Conservationists think that learning about this life cycle, what the larvae eat and the temperature they need to survive, could play a larger role in conserving firefly habitat. For example, researchers think the juvenile fireflies light brighter than their adult counterparts because it's a sign to would-be predators that they are not edible. It's a warning to stay clear. At a different firefly research initiative called the Firefly Life Cycle Project at Colorado's Butterfly Pavilion, scientists are doing just that. The facility is the first standalone accredited invertebrate zoo in the world. The project allows scientists to collect adult fireflies from the wild to breed in laboratories. In the last 9 years, the staff has successfully reared 5 fireflies. However, the most significant breakthrough came in 2025 when a female named Georgia, raised entirely in the lab, successfully reproduced after being paired with wild males. By understanding more about the life cycle, ecological requirements, and behavior of native fireflies, this research provides critical data to guide conservation efforts across Colorado, said Francisco Garcia Boulay Bueno, Director of Research and Conservation at the Firefly Life Cycle Project. As elsewhere, the exact number of firefly species in Colorado is unknown, but another program led by community scientists is helping to map populations statewide. Called the Colorado Firefly Watch Program, it is similar to the Firefly Atlas. People are invited to observe and record fireflies through an open web portal. While naturalist groups can help track existing populations, Fallon and her fellow researchers are trying to determine why the iconic glow of fireflies is dimming. One of the reasons populations of fireflies could be decreasing, she said, is habitat loss due to urban and agricultural expansion. This causes light pollution that diminishes the flash patterns of the insect's bioluminescent antenna. In Delaware, for example, coastal development threatens the Bethany Beach firefly. In 2024, in response to a petition and legal agreement with the Center for Biological Diversity, the U.S. Fish and Wildlife Service proposed listing this particular species as threatened under the Endangered Species Act. This is the first firefly species to be proposed for listing under the Act, and conservationists fear it may not be the last. Around the world, there are 2,600 firefly species. According to Sarah Lewis, co-chair of the IUCN Firefly Specialist Group, of the 150 firefly species assessed by the IUCN, approximately 20% are threatened. In many regions, increasing drought puts fireflies at risk, she said, because to survive, they need at least some moisture during all of their life stages. However, there is data that indicates that when human interference is minimal, fireflies thrive. For example, the Panganga Wildlife Sanctuary in Maharashtra, India, where light pollution and development is low, has thousands of fireflies. Examples like this show that when fireflies are left alone, they can thrive. Successful endeavors like this are why experts from the Fireflyers International Network created the first World Firefly Day, celebrated the first week of July. The goal of the commemorative day is to increase public awareness of the plight of fireflies. In the process, its supporters hope that people will seek out information about how they can help the luminescent bug. But even without large sanctuaries, staff with the nonprofit Fireflyers International Network say there are things people can do to help. For instance, one of them is turning off porch lights, which can restore the darkness fireflies need to communicate. Meanwhile, Fallon suggests leaving leaf litter in gardens to provide habitat for the insect. Allowing fireflies to thrive is a message Lewis hopes will resonate as the world celebrates World Firefly Day in 2026, over the 4th of July weekend. She added, "I think stepping outside to watch fireflies instead of fireworks will be the very best way to celebrate America's 250th birthday." And rather coincidentally, our next article from the National Geographic magazine is also regarding fireflies. Watch the night sky light up with fireflies in Bali. Here's the best place to see them. Likewise, this opens up with a photograph of not a forest, but a jungle, a dense, dark green jungle. And of course, with thousands of glittering little lights. This one is captioned, Wayan Wardika, founder of the Firefly Conservation Project, Bring Back the Light, says it takes years for populations to recover. They are in the early stages, so this won't look like the clouds of fireflies you see in the Smokies, for example. It's gradual, not to mention a different species, he said. This article was written by Stephanie Vermillion and begins, People visit Bali for many reasons, from lush rice terraces and dramatic temples to remote beaches. Yet there's another under-the-radar marvel that's increasingly lighting up Bali's skies. Fireflies, and travelers can witness the magic in the traditional village of Taro. Set in the verdant highlands roughly 45 minutes north of Ubud, Taro has all the makings for a lightning bug getaway. Rice terraces for the island's semi-aquatic species, forests for the terrestrial insects, and family-run conservation projects to revitalize the creatures, which have faced several local threats in recent decades. Between now and 40 years ago, there's been a huge decline in firefly numbers, says Wayan Wardika, founder of Firefly Conservation Project, Bring Back the Light. In 2020, Wardika introduced the initiative, which includes an on-site firefly research and breeding lab on his family farm. He'd moved home after years working abroad in the cruise industry and realized the flashing wonders he grew up with had virtually disappeared. While Wardika launched Bring Back the Light for Science and Conservation, he also invites small groups of travelers to see and support the fireflies. A moonlit visit that includes a Balinese cooking class and conversations about both the ecological and cultural importance of the insects, which are sacred to the island's culture. In Bali, fireflies have a strong connection to spirituality. They're looked to for guidance. As the guru, Wardika says, they're symbols of light, of knowledge, and of wisdom. Bringing back Bali's fireflies. As the buzz surrounding this month's Great Smoky Mountains National Park's synchronous firefly gathering shows, nature lovers will travel far and wide to watch lightning bugs. Tens of thousands apply to the National Park's firefly viewing lottery each year, and it's not just the Smokies. Research from Tufts University in 2021 suggests that every year, around 1 million people travel globally to watch the bioluminescent show. Despite this rising fanfare, firefly species face growing threats worldwide. Threats include habitat loss, pesticide use, and worsening light pollution, as the insects rely on true darkness to communicate and locate mates. Between 2011 and 2022, the sky's brightness grew around 10% each year, according to a report in Science. Bali faces many of these problems. According to research from the Transnational Institute, up to around 2,500 acres of agricultural land has been wiped out each year for the past two decades. Often, it's converted into housing and buildings, including for tourism. With this growing infrastructure comes more artificial light, and that's not counting the use of firefly-killing pesticides to meet crop demands. We're now producing rice three times a year with chemicals, where before we produced just one time per year, says Wardika, noting this puts not only more pesticides, but more pressure on the rice terraces and surrounding forests that fireflies call home. We cannot stop farmers from producing more each year, but we can supply the materials that they use. That's why Wardika and his family provide organic fertilizer produced from their own cows, chickens, and goats to help Taro area farmers meet growing demands in a firefly-friendly way. He also uses his own farm as a pilot project to demonstrate the potential benefits of both chemical-free farming and community-based tourism to neighboring agriculturalists. low-impact tourism can become a model for those who live in natural villages, like me, to see our natural environment as a key resource that we need to maintain, keep, and preserve, he says. Watching fireflies in the village of Taro. While the sparkle is the main attraction, a firefly tour in Taro goes beyond glittery awe. It's a chance to learn about life in this traditional community, which is one of the oldest villages in Bali. Visits begin around 5 p.m. with a stop in the Firefly Conservation Lab. Travelers see the breeding center where Wardika and young biologists from across Indonesia breed fireflies across all stages of life, from larvae to adults. Lab visits include narration on Bali's semi-aquatic and terrestrial species and their threats, as well as a behind-the-scenes legwork and patience required to revitalize populations. We've already started releasing thousands of semi-aquatic larvae into the protected, fully organic rice fields, Wardika says, noting that it takes time for their numbers to rebound. We're confident that in a couple of years' time, we will see a strong improvement in the population. The goal is to eventually release fireflies everywhere within a one-mile radius of the family farm, and soon beyond that. Bring Back the Light has also expanded with 8 teams across Bali to revitalize the species outside Taro. For now, though, firefly viewing remains in the village. And after a lab visit, travelers join a traditional cooking class to create and gather around Balinese staples, such as moringa soup, made with the moringa plant, tomato, and ginger, with Wardika and his family. Dusk signals the main event, firefly watching from the farm's dedicated viewing area. Some nights, guests can join Bring Back the Scientists in releasing a firefly or two from the breeding center. The entire experience, which takes around 4 hours, is casual, but Wardika has plans for a new, luxurious iteration on the tour later in 2026, Dinner with the Fireflies. Kids are invited to the main firefly tour, but this new offering, best for couples and adult travelers, will pair locally sourced fine dining with a chance to witness the fireflies. How to book a Taro firefly tour. To protect the fireflies, Bring Back the Light keeps space limited on its tours, with no more than 17 guests per night. Travelers can sign up on their own via the website Seek Sofi. Wardika works with several Ubud area hotels, such as Buahan, a Banyan Tree Escape, or Anatara, a Budal Bali Resort, to provide booking and transportation directly through each property. Watching fireflies in a traditional Balinese village while learning about local culture and ecology shows a side of Bali few get to see. But Wardika is quick to remind jet-setters that firefly conservation takes years, decades even, and while a visit may not come with the throngs of firefly seen in, say, the Smokies, travelers can feel good knowing they're part of a long-term movement to bring back Bali's sacred light. I'm not sure I'll be able to see the clouds of fireflies in my lifetime, Wardika says, but I know one day maybe my children or my children's children will be able to see that, and that makes me happy. And our third article from the National Geographic magazine, the Great Salt Lake is in crisis. This year's record low snowpack has revived concerns about the iconic lake's rapid evaporation. Has a photograph of the Great Salt Lake with a lot of shoreline showing, and this one is captioned, "The Great Salt Lake is getting smaller and saltier. Experts fear this could threaten migratory bird habitat, disrupt a critical brine shrimp industry, and kick toxins in the exposed lake bed up into the air." This was written by Darren Orff. Northern Utah's Great Salt Lake, the largest saltwater lake in the Western Hemisphere, is rapidly disappearing, and by some estimates, may be totally gone within just a few years, despite frantic efforts to save it. Since 1850, the lake has lost 73% of its water and 60% of its surface area. And as more people move to the region, the water that typically feeds the lake is increasingly being diverted for agricultural, municipal, and industrial needs. What's more, over the past few decades, a series of challenges, including climate change and the worst mega drought in at least 1,200 years, has impacted the cyclical climatic conditions that have sustained the lake for millennia. Now, with 2026 shaping up to be Utah's worst snowpack year on record, the federal government is eyeing ways to shore up the Great Salt Lake. Utah officials also recognize the growing threat, and in recent years, the state legislature has passed laws to help increase the lake's water levels while earmarking more funding for water conservation programs. Some officials have also proposed large-scale projects to bring water back to this increasingly desiccated landscape. This legislative urgency is warranted because the disappearance of Great Salt Lake would be a multifaceted disaster. Nearly 80% of Utah's population lives within the Great Salt Lake's watershed, and the lake contributes roughly $1.3 billion to Utah's gross domestic product each year through the mining and aquaculture industries, as well as recreational activity. Its shrinking footprint has increased the frequency of toxic dust storms, leading some experts to regard the lake's possible demise as an environmental nuclear bomb. And lower water levels boost the lake's salinity through evaporation, which threatens this already fragile ecosystem by drying out critical habitat. Great Salt Lake is a very present symbol of how we need to change the way we understand, predict, manage, and use water resources in the West, says Paul Brooks, a hydrologist at the University of Utah. Humans, Brooks says, must adopt a broader and longer-term perspective. How did the Great Salt Lake get so salty? There is no Great Salt Lake without the 200,000 square mile basin it calls home. The Great Basin, which covers most of Nevada and parts of Utah, Wyoming, California, and Oregon, formed tens of millions of years ago as part of the northern section of North America's Basin and Range Province, a series of mountain ranges and valleys that took shape as the North American tectonic plate began to stretch apart. Because of the stretching of the crust, the plate broke up into individual blocks, mountain range-sized blocks, says Jack Oviatt, a former geologist at Kansas State University. As the plate continued to expand, these blocks lifted up and basins formed in between. There's the possibility that if there is enough precipitation, lakes will form in those basins, Oviatt says. The Great Salt Lake emerged from one such lake, a much larger body of water known as Bonneville Lake. This massive, ancient freshwater reservoir, which formed around 30,000 years ago, covered roughly 20,000 square miles of the Great Basin at its height, rivaling the size of Lake Michigan today. Around 16,000 years ago, as global temperatures rose toward the tail end of the Ice Age, Lake Bonneville began to shrink. Because the Great Basin watershed is terminal, or endorheic, meaning no water can flow out of the basin into external rivers or oceans, Lake Bonneville, like many other salt lakes found throughout the West and around the world, slowly dried up, which increased its salinity as water evaporated. Over the span of a few thousand years, the modern-day shoreline of the Great Salt Lake emerged, and around the same time, humans arrived in the region. Great Salt Lake has never existed without people. As the margins formed, people were appearing, says Bonnie Baxter, a biologist at Westminster University and director of the Great Salt Lake Institute. The first inhabitants likely saw a different landscape, with sprawling wetlands, gushing springs, and even megafauna such as giant ground sloths, mammoths, and saber-toothed cats. For thousands of years, indigenous Shoshone, Ute, Goshute, and Paiute communities have gathered along the lakeshore and served as its stewards, harvesting salt and other resources. When pioneers from the Church of Jesus Christ of Latter-day Saints, a religious movement commonly referred to as Mormonism, settled in Utah in the mid-19th century, they began diverting water from the Jordan, Bear, and Weber rivers that flow from the Wasatch and Uinta mountain ranges to the Great Salt Lake. This was their Dead Sea, Baxter says, referring to the Middle East's famously salty inland sea that's frequently mentioned in the Bible. Making it their homeland meant diverting the water. This practice continued to expand as Salt Lake City's population increased over the following century, but diverting water was not the only anthropogenic change. In 1959, the construction of a rock-filled railroad causeway effectively carved the lake in two, creating a northern and southern arm. Because the structure cut off the north arm from all three rivers that infused the lake with life-sustaining fresh water, salinity levels there rose even higher. Now, the north arm is roughly 10 times saltier than the ocean, with a salinity level of around 34%. For comparison, the south arm has a salinity level of around 12%. Some types of algae and bacteria thrive in this hypersaline environment and give the north arm's water a pinkish hue, a visual distinction that can even be seen from space. Because of remarkably high salinity, only unicellular archaea and bacteria are known to survive in the North Arm's waters. Today, the lake's elevation hovers at about 4,191 feet above sea level, around 20 feet lower than its highest level, recorded in 1983, during which the West experienced a remarkably strong El Niño climatic event. It has been steadily shrinking since the beginning of the region's megadrought in 2000. A difference of 20 feet might not seem like a lot, but the Great Salt Lake is extremely wide and shallow compared to many other terminal lakes, which only increases its rate of evaporation. Annually, the lake loses around 2 million acre-feet of water. With the watershed's growing population requiring more water, a long-lasting megadrought drying out the region, and climate change raising temperatures around the world, the Great Salt Lake is not likely to survive, or at least not without some serious help. And that does bring us to the end of our time today. Thank you once again for joining us for The Environment. My name is Jonathan.

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Well, good morning. It's Jeff Wine, host of The Car Show here on Sun Sounds Radio. Folks, once again, we have an action-packed show for you today. We're going to catch you up on the latest and the greatest of the world of the automobile. Well, first thing I want to say is happy Father's Day to all the fathers out there. Hope you're having a fabulous Sunday. We're going to have an article and some conversation about some of those famous father and son duos from the world of the automotive and racing world. Going to catch up on some racing things. Last weekend we had Formula One, NASCAR. This week we've got IndyCar in Elkhart Lake, Wisconsin, Road America, one of my favorite tracks. And then NASCAR is running at the Naval Base in Coronado. What a cool idea. And that's to celebrate the 250th anniversary of our country. Got an article out of Hemmings. We'll also talk about what's going on with gas prices. Seem to be coming down a little bit. I like what I'm seeing. And of course, it wouldn't be the car show without a little car talk. You know what to do. Fasten those seatbelts nice and tight. It's going to be a fast ride on the car show. Talk about some of those famous father and son duos when we're talking about cars in the automotive world. And this is from a website called Car Check. And there's a couple little inconsistencies in this, but I'll fix those as I read it. Well, the first one is the Earnhardt family and other famous automotive father and son relationships. Well, in case you didn't mark your calendar, today is Father's Day. And before you scramble to buy Pops a tire, maybe a case of beer to help him achieve that dad bod, let's take a second and think about what's really important, and that's your relationship. It's important to remember about those bonding moments and those words of wisdom the dad has had over all these years. I'm going to put together a couple of favorite father and son relationships from the automotive world to get you thinking happy thoughts about your papa. Well, Dale Earnhardt Jr. and Sr. Perhaps the most famous father and son duo in NASCAR is Dale Earnhardt Sr. and Jr. Growing up in Kannapolis, North Carolina, Dale Jr. often felt he'd been overlooked and lived in the shadow of his superstar father. In 2012, Dale Jr. appeared on the CBS Morning Show and their Note to Self segment. He read a letter he wrote to his 16-year-old self, and he admitted that his relationship with Dale Sr. was often strained, but it developed into something incredible over time. Now, no NASCAR fan can forget the sad day in 2001 when Dale Earnhardt Sr. died after crashing his car on the final lap of the Daytona 500. In the years that have followed Dale Sr.'s untimely death, his son has upheld the Earnhardt legacy and has become a media and celebrity racing star. Let's talk about the Petty family. Well, there's royalty in NASCAR family. It's the Pettys. Patriarch Lee Petty started the family tradition as considered one of the sport's pioneers. Three-time NASCAR champion and winner and one of the first superstar drivers. Now, After Lee came Richard, then Kyle, then Adam. Richard, the King Petty, won the Daytona 500 a record 7 times and statistically is the most accomplished driver in the history of NASCAR. Kyle competed in the NASCAR Cup Series and was the former CEO of Petty Enterprises, now as a TV host and radio host. Adam, the fourth generation driver in NASCAR history, began racing at age 18, won his first ARCA race at Lowe's Motor Speedway. Sadly, Adam Petty died much too young when he crashed in a practice session in the Busch Series in May of 2000. In Adam's honor, Petty partnered with Paul Newman and the Hole in the Wall Gang Camp to begin the Victory Junction Camp. Henry and Edsel Ford. Well, the only non-driving duo of this group, Henry and Edsel Ford are keys to the automotive world. Henry Ford founded the Ford Motor Group. He also developed the first affordable automobile for middle-class America. This development became more affordable and transformed the automotive industry forever. Edsel, Henry's son and father, didn't see eye to eye very often. When Edsel was the president of Ford, Henry almost never agreed with any of his major decisions. And while Edsel didn't have any lasting impressions on the Ford Motor Company, others will disagree. He founded and named the Mercury Division, strengthened the company's overseas production, introduced hydraulic brakes to Ford automobiles, just to name a few of his accomplishments. How about this group? The Andretti family. Well, Mario Andretti is a racing icon, and his name is often used to denote speed. In the racing world, although, the Andretti is also associated with the Andretti curse. Andretti family has had 4 generations of drivers. After Mario came his sons Michael and Jeff,
nephews John and his grandson Marco. The Andretti curse came after Mario Andretti finally won the Indy 500 in 1969, and the family hasn't been able to reclaim the title since, leading the race many times, many attempts between all the family members. There was some hope that at one point in time Marco was going to break it, but Marco has since retired. Nevertheless, you can't ignore Mario's impressive career. He's one of the only two drivers to win races in Formula One, IndyCar, World Sports Car Championships, and NASCAR. Also, we're fairly certain when you mention his name, there's probably more times it's mentioned regarding speed than any other race car drivers out there. Now, a couple other notables. You have Bobby Rahal and his son Graham. Bobby, IndyCar champion, Indy 500 champion, and his son Graham, who is an IndyCar driver as well. And then you have Derek Daly, who was a Formula One and IndyCar driver, and his son, Connor Daly, who just raced most recently at the Indianapolis 500. So if you haven't talked to your pops in a while, pick up the phone, give them a call, tell them you love them, stop on by and say hi, and let them know that happy Father's Day to all. Well, from the pages of Hemming's Stone Cold Talk About Films. Well, let's talk about when you're thinking about watching a good movie, and you're going to think about that. Let's talk about what's happening in the world of automobile movies. Well, the garage sometimes can be inhospitable. It's too hot. It's too cold. And I don't have the manufacturing rocket fuel, and I don't have time to escape space. So I stumble back into the house and do a final orbit around the snack pantry. But then I'm going to do a reentry burn into my recliner. Well, that's pretty much what happened this weekend. It's been most of the month. It's been hot, then it's been cold, and trying to make myself useful. I rearranged things in my office. All these different books that just continue to look at me saying, I think you need to read me. Well, I finally decided to check out some of the latest movies. To my dismay, I found there was exactly zero new films about people driving cars fast or while being chased by the police. This is in stark contrast to movies 50 years ago, when it was really impossible not to have something that had cars involved with it. Let's think about the movie Cannonball, The Gumball Rally, Eat My Dust. I'd recommend almost doing anything to avoid being in that hot garage. But there are some good films that might not be boring for enthusiasts like us who really appreciate cars, vehicles, etc. I have a couple indie favorites, independent favorites, and this is from Mike Nesser, who is the editor of Hemmings Motor News. And then one you're probably familiar with. Well, the first one is Penton, the John Penton story. It's a captivating documentary about motorcycle pioneer John Penton, who died just after his 100th birthday. Penton is sort of a cult hero. Without his pioneering Penton brand motorcycles, today KTM would not exist. Penton's personal struggles, his family, his daring expert moves on two wheels, businesses are all covered. Singer-songwriter Lyle Lovett, a Penton fan, did the voiceover. It's not streaming, but I believe you can buy it on DVD on an online store. It's called PentonUSA.org. Well, everybody knows this one, Ford versus Ferrari. Speaking of cult heroes who define the odds to build a motorsports dynasty, Carroll Shelby was that and more, plus a few dozen other lawsuits included. Shelby was one of the performance rock stars and embodied the post-war America optimism. Yes, Ford versus Ferrari is a slick Hollywoodized telling of a famous tale. Took a lot of license in the telling of this tale, but the important parts are still there. Plus, it shined a spotlight on Ken Miles, one of the many Shelby American legends that nobody had heard of outside of enthusiasts' circles. And finally, Lime Rock Park, The Secret Valley of Racing. The Emmy-nominated 2001 Ode to Lime Rock Racing is mesmerized, but if it's not just beautiful, it also goes through all four seasons. It's like a documentary about a national park. This one also happens to be one of the greatest race courses in the world. Interviews with the late John Fitch and Paul Newman trigger waves of nostalgia. Seeing Sam Posey and Skip Barber talking about Lime Rock and all those years will too. You can watch it for free on YouTube, but the
The director has it on his own website. That's SZWEDO.com. And while you're there, you know, there's another documentary about John Fitch, The Gull Wing at Twilight. So there's a couple movies, the John Penton story, Ford versus Ferrari, and then Lime Rock Park, The Secret Valley of Racing. A couple things to think about. Yeah, maybe something your pops might enjoy. Pages of Motor Trend. Excuse me, this is actually Road and Track. Some of the coolest cars of the 80s. Well, the 80s were filled with envelope-pushing supercars, rally car specials, and some traditional cars with rad styling. You remember the 80s. It was all about big hair and exercise videos and synthesizer solos and MTV. And oh, some of the most iconic enthusiast cars ever made. No matter the body style, engine type, or price range, the 80s offered a plethora of enthusiastic options for people to choose from. You still had things like manual transmissions, hydraulic power steering, lack of any driver aids make this an analog driving experience. So here's some of those cars that, well, you might have thought about in the 80s. Well, from 87 to 92, the Ferrari F40, one of the last design cars by Pininfarina, constructed of carbon fiber and aluminum, twin turbo V8 engine. It was essentially a roadworthy World Endurance B-style car. This car had 471 horsepower and a 5-speed manual transmission. Only 1,311 cars were ever produced. The Porsche 959 from 1986 to 1993. There are legendary cars within the Porsche history. Then there's the Porsche 959, powered by a twin-turbo 440 horsepower, 2.8-liter engine. The 959 topped out at 197 miles an hour. It was the world's fastest legal street production car when it was introduced in 1986. Porsche produced a total of only 337 cars. Yeah, talk about rare air. Another Ferrari, the Testarossa 84 to 86. The Ferrari Testarossa is the quintessential 80s bedroom poster. Powered by a 4.9-liter flat 12-cylinder engine, yes, 12 cylinders, the Testarossa produced 380 horsepower, and its side slats made it the most iconic car of the 80s. A total of just less than 10,000 of these cars were ever produced. Here we go, one of my favorites, and something that I owned, one, two, three different one of these, the Ford Mustang from 79 to 1993. I had two 84 SVO Mustangs and also a 1987 Ford GT convertible. Well, the Ford Mustang has worn many body styles over its 62-year run, and the third generation was one of the most polarizing and iconic. Better known as the Fox Body Mustang, the boxy two-door offered a mythical myriad of engines, including a turbocharged inline four and a configuration with a V8. It has strong claims to a famous song produced by Vanilla Ice and the California Highway Patrol, who bought both and owned both variants of Mustangs that they used as pursuit cars. The Corvette, 1984 to 1996, this is the C4 generation, ushered a long sloping shape that has come to characterize every generation since. Once regarded as the black sheep of the Corvettes, the C4 has evolved significantly over its lifespan and has become a little bit more beloved over time. Initially offered with a measly 205 horsepower V8, that was emission smogged, then it was the first one to wear the ZR badge in 1990. The Camaro IROC Z, 1985 to 1990. Boy, I know a lot of guys lusted over this car. The Chevy Camaro has adapted over time in its 57 years, but the third generation was not quite the high point of its nameplate, even though the IROC Z was the light at the end of the tunnel of the Camaro line, powered by a 5-liter V8, boasted 215 horsepower and 279 pounds of foot torque, and I know lots of guys who always wanted one of those, but never quite got one. The Buick Grand National GNX was produced just one year in 1987. The Buick GNX is sort of a farewell to an era from General Motors. The second generation Buick Regal was due to expire in 1987, but not before a
perfect set of Griegel Grand Nationals were sent off to American Specialty Cars for some hot rodding magic. The result was a turbocharged 3.8-liter V6 putting out 300 horsepower and 380 pounds of torque, and that was powered by a Hydromatic 200 R4 transmission. Saw a lot of these running around town in those days, the BMW 3 Series. Well, the E30, the generation BMW 3 Series, has long become a poster child for the analog driving pleasure, and the M3 was the cream of the crop. The E30 M3 took a basic rear-wheel drive car front-engine formula in a standard 3 Series, fine-tuned it with upgraded suspension, bigger brakes, limited slip differential, powered by a 2.3-liter four-cylinder engine. The M30, or the M3, offered just 192 horsepower, but made up with modest sums with its high revving nature and light weight. The Audi Quattro, God, I remember when this car was introduced, 1983 to 1986. The stylish and angular design of the Audi Quattro made it stand out in a crowd. And how about this? It had a five-cylinder engine, not a six, not an eight, a five-cylinder engine. Developed simultaneously as a road car and a rally car, Audi first brought the Quattro to the United States in 1983, and a turbocharged 2.1-liter inline five with 162 horsepower actually made it also with the Quattro, because it had all-wheel drive, because it was a four-wheel drive car that was so fun and so fast. Well, who can forget the DeLorean DMC-12, which was produced from 81 to 1983. Popularized by its prominent role in the first Back to the Future film, the DeLorean DMC-12 was an instant icon thanks to its

leader in Line 4. The first Integra, like its modern version, shared its roots with the Civic. Four-wheel disc brakes, suspension upgrades, and better tires made the Integra stand out from its sister over at Honda with the Civic. So those are some of the iconic cars that, you know, certainly were a part of my youth when I was a young man of in his 20s in the 80s. Wow, that seems such a long time ago. But these are some of the great cars, and hope you enjoyed the ride. But I want to give everybody what's going on in television viewing. There's a lot of stuff going on. First thing we want to talk about is NASCAR running at Coronado Island, and that is going to be today at starts at 12:30 is the pre-race, and the race will begin at 1 o'clock, and that's going to be on Prime or HBO Max. So those are both streaming services. Now, something that is already underway, if you want to go jump into the race, that is the IndyCar series at Road America, and that is on Fox, and you can also catch a replay of that if you don't want to, if you didn't DVR it, you can catch a replay of that this evening on Fox Sports 1. Now, what's interesting as well is this weekend is the Pikes Peak International Hill Climb, the Race to the Sun, and that's down in Colorado, and that is on right now through about 4 o'clock this afternoon. And that is on Racer Network or Racer Plus if you want to find that. So that's what your television viewing is for today. Let's talk about what happened last weekend in NASCAR. And the headline reads, Hamlin wins record 8th Pocono race and extend a Cup Series victory streak to 3 races. Quite simply, Pocono Raceway's best was best once again. Joe Gibbs Racing driver Denny Hamlin hoisted his record 8th time as winning the NASCAR Cup Series at the iconic 2.5 mile Pocono track last Sunday in the Great American Getaway 400, and his number 11 Toyota held off his the driver for the team he co-owns, 2311 Tyler Reddick, by almost a second and a half. This marks the first time in his 21 career full-time career that Hamlin has won 3 consecutive races. He has now won Nashville, Michigan, and Pocono. It's certainly been a productive summer for the 45-year-old Virginian, who now has 64 wins, placing him 9th on all-time list. He broke a tie with his former teammate, Kyle Busch. So very excited. Denny Hamlin is on a tear right now, folks, winning 3 races in a row. And it's mind-blowing. So Denny Hamlin wins. Tyler Reddick finishes in second. William Byron finishes in third. John Hunter Nemechek had a nice run last weekend. He finished in fourth. Kyle Larson fifth. Eric Jones sixth. Chris Buescher seventh. Ross Chastain eighth. Ninth was Ty Gibbs. And rounding out the top 10 last weekend was Ryan Blaney. Let's talk a little bit about this weekend out in San Diego running Coronado Naval Base. Yes, it is Coronado Naval Base that is celebrating the 250th anniversary of our country, and they built a almost 3.5 mile racetrack around the naval base with the iconic San Diego skyline in the background, aircraft carriers, helicopters. I watched some of the truck and the O'Reilly series, yesterday. But today is the Cup Series, and of course, on the front row, Shane Van Ginsbergen, driving the Red Bull Chevrolet. He is the road course master. Carson Hocevar is going to be starting in second. Ryan Blaney will start in third. Zane Smith in fourth. Todd Gilliland in fifth. Daniel Suarez in sixth. Ryan Preece seventh. Connor Zilich in eighth. Michael McDowell ninth. And Austin Hill will start in tenth. Austin Hill actually won the O'Reilly race yesterday in dramatic fashion. What a fun race. So if you get a chance, check that out. That is going to be today on Prime or HBO Max. And NASCAR was in Barcelona. Excuse me, Formula One was in Barcelona. And Lewis Hamilton, yes, Lewis Hamilton, 7-time champion, won his first race for Ferrari, beating out George Russell with Mercedes and Lando Norris with McLaren as your top three. Max Verstappen finished in fourth. Oscar Piastri finished in fifth. So excited for Lewis Hamilton, who has now won his first race with Ferrari. And finally, IndyCar. They're running actually right now. The race is on Fox 10. And Alex Palou is starting on the pole. David Malukas will start second. Marcus Armstrong will start in third. Felix Rosenquist, who won the Indy 500, in fourth. And Marcus Ericsson will start in fifth position. And should be a pretty exciting

0: speeding race at the America's National Park of Speed, one of the most pretty racetracks in the world up in Wisconsin. And that is on TV as soon as you're done with the car show. Gas prices with our friends over at AAA. Well, how about this? The national gas price is under $4, finally. $3.93 is the average gas price in the United States. Here in Arizona, $4.20 is our average. New Mexico, $3.91. Colorado, $3.86. Utah, $4.06. Nevada, $4.78. And our friends over in California, $5.58 as we head east. Texas, $3.43, $3.43 in Oklahoma as well, and $3.34 in Indiana. And I think they still might have the taxes being taken off their gas in that state as well. Florida, $4.63. And for your friends who live in New York, $4.24 is the average gas price in New York. All right, let's see what's going on with our gas prices here in Arizona. Let's talk about the cheap gas around the state. Well, TA Express in Littlefield, Arizona is at $3.40. But buckle up, boys and girls. How about this? Sam's Club in Tempe, $3.44. The Sam's Club in Gilbert, $3.44. The Costco in Tucson is at $3.49. The Costco in Gilbert is at $3.49. The Marana Costco at $3.49. Sam's Club in Tucson, $3.49. Shell Station on Speedway Boulevard in Tucson at $3.53. So if you have a Costco membership or a Sam's Club membership, or you happen to be in Tucson, you're going to find the cheapest gas. Let's see what's going on here in the Metro Phoenix area. Well, folks, I can tell you in 1 week we've seen a wonderful drop in our gas prices. We just talked about the Sam's Club and Costco. 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In the Zone in Apache Junction is at $3.69. The Shell station on Country Club in Mesa is at $3.69. And the Circle K on Baseline in Levine at $3.73. And the Arco station at 43rd Avenue and 43rd Avenue in Phoenix is at $3.73 as well. I paid, $3.99 the other day at Costco, and that was almost a week ago. So absolutely, gas prices are coming down, and I am happy about that. Dear Car Talk, I've been puzzled about the feature on the vehicles that I've driven over the past 65 years, and I've never understood it. When I turn a corner in either direction, I lose grip of the steering wheel, the vehicle somehow happens to straighten out and follow the road. How does that work? And that's from Steven. Well, I don't suppose you believe these vehicles are being charged by extraterrestrials, are you, Steven? No, I didn't think so. I'm assuming you're asked for the mechanical explanation, not some treat on modern-day driving, the Waymo uses sensors that follows the road without drivers. Well, the answer is caster. Caster is one of the three alignment variables on a car's, along with toe and camber. This defines the angle between the upper and lower steering pivot points. The easiest way to understand is you take a shopping cart from your local supermarket, start turning it, and then give it a push. Notice how it straightens out? Now you have to go back to the clerk and have him help restack the 400 cans of Campbell's soup you just knocked over and explain to him why what you were doing. But if you look at the front wheels, you'll notice there are rods that go through it and connect it to the cart. If you look at from the side, the rod that goes toward the front wheel and toward the front wheel touches the ground. In other words, the wheel is behind the connection point. That's known as positive caster, because the cart effectively drags the wheel behind it, the wheel following the cart's direction and then straightens out. So why do we use positive caster in our cars? Well, first, it creates stability. It also provides a self-centering force, so you're not having to constantly correct the steering wheel to keep you going straight. This is particularly useful at higher rates of speed. It's also responsible for the steering wheel returning when you turn it. So you have to actively work to turn the car rather than actively making the car go straight down the road. And finally, it improves handling. Because the physics of positive camber, it allows more of the outside or the cornering tire footprint to be on the road. Now, what's the downside of positive camber? It also requires more effort to steer the car outside of a straight line. That was a problem 100 years ago, but that was solved by power steering. So now positive camber steering is effortless and the benefits are considerable. Yeah, those are all those terms when you go to get your car lined up and they said, oh, we had to adjust the camber and the caster and adjust the toe in. But the bottom line is those are all most important things to keep your car moving efficiently and effectively down the road so you can have a nice and controlled driving experience. Well, that's all the time we have for the car show today, folks. My name's Jeff Wine. We'll meet you back again on the radio next Sunday, and you're listening to Sun Sounds Radio of Arizona.
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0: Hello, welcome to our program on careers. I'm Irene Lubin, a volunteer reader for Sun Sounds of Arizona. I would like to begin today's program with an article which appeared in the Wall Street Journal on the 26th of May. The title of this article is The 1920s Playbook for Surviving a Tech Revolution. This article was written for the journal by George Anders. A century ago, cars and radio upended society just as artificial intelligence is doing today. We have been here before, long before ChatGPT stormed into the scene, poised to rewrite everything from business plans to wedding vows. A different technology swept through American society like wildfire, thrilling young people and eliciting warnings of declining family values. Long before the rise of YouTube sensations like Mr. Beast with 480 million followers, a different kind of entertainment technology created a roster of world-famous celebrities whose obsessed fans ranged from Arkansas to Australia. And long before Elon Musk put his brilliant, unnerving innovators creed to work, a different industry pioneer dragged the world's entire manufacturing sector into the era of mass production, creating shockwaves again and again. It's easy to assume that today's whirlwind of disruptive tech, robocars, AI, brain implants, and more, is jolting American society as never before. But don't overlook the 1920s, when the country's rapid embrace of cars, radio, airplanes, full-length movies, in-home electricity, etc., created an equally intense sense of innovation gone wild. Lessons from that decade abound, and many still have relevance today. In fact, a close look at how U.S. society made peace with the 1920s innovation frenzy provides some encouraging signals about the ways that society can absorb, empower, and control the impact of jarring new technology today. Fast cars and open roads. The most basic echo of the 1920s is the shock that comes from being in an era of profound change. The dawn of the automobile age in particular felt overwhelming to millions of Americans. Pioneering sociologists Helen and Richard and Robert Lind spent a chunk of the 1920s in Muncie, Indiana, which they codenamed Middletown, USA, and took note of the many ways that fast cars and open roads were annihilating the town's longtime social norms. So long to the old rule of a high school boy does not need much spending money, they wrote. Goodbye to the credo, rain or shine, I never miss a Sunday morning at church. America was rapidly becoming more consumerist and more secular as an emerging car culture took hold, the Linds found. Among their findings, weekend automobile rambles were replacing church attendance. This new abundance of cars brought even bolder changes for courtship among the unmarried. Why bother with chaperoned meetings in the family parlor when you and your beau could enjoy an unsupervised car ride? Traditionalists protested that the home is being endangered, but there was no turning back. So here's the good news for those worried that adjustment isn't possible. Over time, most of the old guard slowly, grudgingly, got used to the new ways. Novelists throughout the 1920s tended to cast modernity as the villain, most notably in F. Scott Fitzgerald's The Great Gatsby, where a reckless driving incident brings death and deception. But in everyday life, most people found that innovation brought convenience, joy, and efficiency into their lives. Help wanted. It helped you tremendously that rapid innovation in each sector, movies and cars, aviation and electrification, brought many spillover jobs and living standard improvements in other areas, even as many people in the traditional sectors think anything to do with horse-drawn transportation lost theirs. For example, Hollywood's directors, studio owners, and big-name actors such as Mary Pickford and Douglas Fairbanks were not the only ones getting rich from the movie viewing boom. Local entrepreneurs made money too, opening more than 20,000 movie theaters across America by 1930. Set designers, makeup artists, and gossip-minded journalists found new work as well. Similarly, the car industry boom created more than just a flurry of assembly line jobs in Detroit. If millions of Americans wanted cars, and they did, that meant new demand for car mechanics, filling station operators, road atlas publishers, driving instructors, roadside cafe operators, and road builders. Financiers and corporate leaders did not monopolize the benefits of big innovations. Instead, a sense of social uplift for everyone helped ease misgivings about progress's rapid pace. By 1930, more than 80,000 people were working as electricians, a profession that hardly existed a decade before. Census data also showed that 168,000 people were working in rubber factories to accommodate Detroit's booming production of cars, trucks, and buses. Another 450,000 people were now building roads, bridges, and other structures needed by the ever-expanding auto industry. Are we moving too fast? Automotive pioneer Henry Ford rhetorically asked in a late career memoir, and then answered his own question with a resounding no. It is easier to go along with progress than to try to hold things back, Ford wrote. Only old, outworn notions stand in the way of those ideas. It's too soon to know whether or not artificial intelligence is going to ultimately be a job creator or a job killer, as many people are fearing. But the experience of the 1920s, as well as most new technologies throughout history, offers at least some hope that the past is going to repeat itself. Labor savers. It's also useful to compare artificial intelligence in our era with electricity back in the 1920s. We are promised all manner of improvements in our lives thanks to AI, whether or not it's in healthcare or transportation or education or companionship. We're starting to get a sense that at least some of these promises are not fantasies. Similarly, during the Roaring Twenties, both cities and rural areas benefited from the nationwide electrification, which surged to 68% of people's homes in 1930 alone, up from just 35% in 1920. Nobody found joy watching the dials turn on their electricity meters, but electricity's ability to power labor-saving appliances on millions of homes was a different story. In the course of the 1920s, electric refrigerators, toasters, vacuum cleaners, and mixers made their debuts. Electric lights replaced kerosene lamps. Every year, people demand better wiring, the Washington Post reported in 1927. Most significantly, mass audience radio came of age in the 1920s, connecting America in profound new ways. People across the country could now listen to the same comedians, storytellers, and politicians. A new national culture was being stitched together. That is the story we tell in retrospect, anyway. Plenty of people in the 1920s thought that radio programming was a noisy, idiotic embarrassment. In 1927, H.G. Wells, the British author and intellectual, called radio inferior entertainment that should be listened to only by the sick, the lonely, and the suffering. David Sarnoff, general manager of Radio Corp of America, shot back that he was trying to improve the happiness of the nation by delivering popular music to millions of people. Nearly a century later, that same argument still flares, though now it is more likely to involve TikTok, Reddit, or YouTube instead of dear old radio. The doubters always have a point. With the passage of time, the innovators usually do win out. Safety measures. The Roaring Twenties also provide a path forward when it comes to one of the most troublesome issues facing the country today, questions of safety and product quality. In the early 1920s, the injury and death rates for both aviation and automobile travel were appalling. Cars back then did not have rearview mirrors even, or four-wheel brakes. Airplane pilots went airborne by themselves, no license, after as little as 10 hours of in-flight instruction. Safety data from 1920 shows that car-related death rates were a horrifying 20 times as high as today when calculated on a per mile driven basis. It did not take long for safety to become a big issue, attracting both talk and action. Charles Lindbergh, the aviation pioneer, spoke out against the perils of low-cost flight training schools that graduated poorly prepared pilots. Congress responded by passing the Air Commerce Act of 1926, which set much tougher requirements, at least for interstate flight. Auto safety got better, too, with both industry and government taking action. Better mirrors, better brakes, and shatterproof windshields became standard. Cities such as Los Angeles and Detroit installed red, yellow, green traffic lights that govern drivers' actions on busy streets. New Jersey became the first state to insist on driver's licenses, with the state's motor vehicle commissioner in 1924 declaring it is an absolute necessity to do this in order to conserve human life. Today's tech giants and regulators have so far been more talk than action in a host of areas, including AI, biomedical implants, and especially social media, where there has been plenty of angst about what the internet is doing to children. Tech companies so far have been more concerned with making sure that we spend as much time as possible with their products, whatever the consequences. And attempts to write landmark new federal legislation often founder without even a vote. But much of the technology is still in its infancy, and there is still time to get it right. As artificial intelligence pioneer and Anthropic CEO Dario Amodei recently wrote, "When put into the darkest circumstances, humanity has a way of gathering, seemingly in the last minute, the strength and the wisdom needed to prevail. The turmoil of the 1920s may offer guidance as we move forward." The next article that I would like to read for you today is from the Wall Street Journal, the 29th of May. The title of this article is "Gap in Profits and Worker Pay Widens." This article was written by Greg Ipp for the journal. To understand why people are so miserable about the economy today, look no further than Thursday's report on gross domestic product. Not how much GDP grew, but how it was divvied up. Worker compensation, wages and benefits, grew 0.8% in the first quarter from the fourth, while domestic corporate profits jumped 2.7%. As a result, labor share of gross domestic income, conceptually similar to GDP, sank to 51%, the lowest since records began in 1947. Profit share climbed to 12.1%, the highest since 1950. It's the latest milestone in a trend that became pronounced in the 2000s, then picked up speed after the pandemic. Adjusted for inflation, hourly wages are up 3% since the end of 2019, while profits are up 50%. That, in a nutshell, explains the chasm between an ebullient stock market and anxious public. The latest driver of the divergence is a generational boom buoying almost any company connected to artificial intelligence. Micron Technology, a once boring semiconductor manufacturer, now boasts a gross margin of 75% and a valuation that has just topped $1 trillion because data centers cannot get enough of its memory chips. But the trend predates the artificial intelligence boom. The causes are complex and the implications are sobering. You can be a red-blooded capitalist and still worry about the political stability of an economy in which ever more output flows toward shareholders instead of employees. A backlash is already brewing. California voters will likely be asked to vote on a billionaire tax in November. Proposed taxes on AI are catching on in some corners. Pope Leo XIV has also taken notice. Income from capital risks replacing income from labor, he wrote in Magnifica Humanitas, his encyclical letter devoted to the effect of AI, released earlier this week. As happened to former President Joe Biden, President Trump has seen voter approval of his handling of the economy crater, even as the stock market sets one record after another. This story since then is not so much that labor is going backward, but that capital is on fire. There is no sign of those trends reversing. For instance, the recent surge in energy prices left after-tax disposable income, adjusted for inflation, lower in April than in December. Meanwhile, energy company profits are expected to double this quarter from a year earlier, according to FactSet. And the artificial gold rush is still in full swing. In coming months, three companies closely associated with AI, SpaceX, Anthropic, and Open Artificial Intelligence, plan to go public. None are profitable, though Anthropic is close, but valuations of around $1 trillion each attest to the profits investors think await. GDP and GDI are different ways of measuring the same thing. Annual economic output, GDP, arrives at this by adding up spending by households, governments, and business. GDI arrives at it by adding up income paid to workers, businesses, and others. In theory, GDP and GDI should be the same, though in practice they differ slightly because of statistical imprecision. Besides employee compensation and profit, GDI also includes rent, interest, and proprietor's income. The profit in GDI differs from stock market profit in that it includes closely held companies and excludes foreign earned profits. Foreign source profits fell in the first quarter, causing total profits to rise only slightly. Thursday's GDP report showed. GDI also includes depreciation, the cost of replacing equipment and buildings. Some analysts say trends in depreciation have, for technical reasons, exaggerated the fall in the labor share. Labor share, however measured, is going down for several reasons. The decline of unions and the rise of offshoring, especially to China, has undermined workers' bargaining power, and automation reduced the labor needed in sectors such as manufacturing. Another possibility is corporate concentration. As a smaller number of companies dominate a sector, they may be able to charge higher prices. A related factor here is the rise of superstar companies that rely on proprietary processes, technology, or platforms that are difficult for competitors to crack, such as Apple, NVIDIA, Microsoft, and Alphabet, all members of the Magnificent Seven. That group's profits were up 63% in the first quarter from a year earlier, according to FactSet. Still, the profit boom is hardly restricted to them. Profits of the other 493 companies in the Standard & Poor's 500 were up a hefty 17%. So even outside of tech, capital is winning. By the late 19th century, the Industrial Revolution had produced business barons commanding disproportionate wealth, a newly conscious working class, trade unions, and socialist parties. In 1891, Pope Leo XIII reflected on all of this in his encyclical Rights and Duties of Capital and Labor. The elements of the conflict now raging are unmistakable in the vast expansion of industrial pursuits and the marvelous discoveries of science, in the changed relation between masters and workmen, in the enormous fortunes of some few individuals, and in the utter poverty of the masses, he wrote. Leo rejected socialism as the answer, but employers, he wrote, had a duty to pay a fair living wage, maintain a safe workplace with limited hours, and allow workers to form unions. Leo XIV, 135 years later, revisited similar themes in his own encyclical this week. The pursuit of greater profits cannot justify choices that systematically sacrifice jobs because the human person is an end, not a means, he wrote. For artificial intelligence to lead to massive unemployment would be a true social calamity. The next article I'd like to read for you is from the Arizona Republic, the 3rd of June, Your Turn. This was written by Jacob Lane, a guest columnist. College is not always the answer when it comes to the future. Across the nation, high school seniors are opening college acceptance letters and mapping out the next 4 years of their lives. For many families, it feels like a finish line. But for many students, it's the start of an expensive gamble. I was the first person in my family to earn a college degree, a milestone my parents celebrated with pride. In my hometown of Danville, Illinois, only about 17% of adults have one. Like millions of families, mine believed a four-year degree wasn't just a good investment. It was the ticket to stability and success. College was not presented as a choice to weigh carefully. It was treated like a rite of passage, something you did because everyone said you had to. At my high school, the message was clear. College wasn't one option, it was the path. Trade schools were rarely mentioned. Apprenticeships almost never came up. Working first and figuring things out later was not encouraged. So I followed the script. I enrolled at a highly ranked liberal arts school in southern Indiana, confident I had made the right call. But looking back, I'm not sure I was prepared in the way that mattered the most. I learned how to succeed in school, how to meet expectations, and to write what professors wanted to read. What I did not learn, at least not in the way I expected, was how to think independently or build arguments from the first principles. This was before ChatGPT and AI shortcuts, but the real skill was figuring out which answers earned points. That might be tolerable if college was cheap or quick, but it is neither. The average college graduate now leaves school with roughly $30,000 in student loan debt. Nationally, Americans owe more than $1.7 trillion. At the same time, fewer than two-thirds of students who start a four-year degree finish within 6 years, and nearly half of recent graduates are underemployed. From a workforce perspective, that's a growing problem. Employers across America report difficulty finding workers with the right skills, particularly in fields like manufacturing and construction. Yet students are still pushed towards the most expensive path first, whether it aligns with workforce needs or not. We have built a system that encourages enrollment, not outcomes. Instead, we hand 18-year-olds massive loans and tell them not to worry. And when the degree fails to deliver, we don't question the system. We blame the student. Wrong major, wrong internships, should have planned better. The solution to a bad investment? Make an even more expensive one. College is right for some students. Trade schools are also right for some students. None of this means college is not worthwhile. For many students, it works. But it isn't the only path, and treating it as one narrows the talent pipeline at a time when employers need it to expand. Students deserve a clearer picture of the costs and the alternatives. Employers need a workforce better aligned with the real-world demand. America doesn't have a shortage of talent. It has a mismatch between how talent is developed and how it is needed. Fixing that gap starts in the classroom. Jacob Lane, who wrote this article, is a Republican strategist and commentator from Buckeye, whose work has appeared in the Wall Street Journal, the Chicago Tribune, and The Hill. This is all we have time for on our program on careers for today. I hope you've enjoyed listening in and will enjoy the rest of your day. And thank you for listening. I'm Irene Lubin. I'm a volunteer reader, and you're listening to Sun Sounds of Arizona.
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Sun Sounds of Arizona's programming is primarily designed for and directed to people who cannot read conventional print due to a disability. 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

Hello, welcome to the show called Job Opportunities. I'm Gene, a volunteer reader with SunSounds of Arizona. We're looking at opportunities found in the Arizona Republic this past week. This first category is marked education training, and the first opportunity is high school science teacher sought by Casa Grande Union High School District at 1362 North Casa Grande Avenue in Casa Grande, Arizona, zip code 85122. This high school science teacher is to plan and implement standards-based science instructional programs to high school science students aligned with district and state curriculum requirements, to develop daily lesson plans and long-term objectives to meet the needs, interests, and abilities of all students, including those with disabilities, requires a minimum bachelor's degree in secondary education or equivalent, the Arizona Department of Education Certificate for Subject Matter Experts Standard Teaching Certificate 6 through 12 in Physical Science and Physics is required. The place of employment is 1556 North Arizola Road, that's A-R-I-Z-O-L-A, Arizola Road, Casa Grande, Arizona, 85122. You can email your resume and cover letter to Glenda Cole, HR Director. Glenda, G-L-E-N-D-A, Cole, C-O-L-E, HR Director. The address is 1362 North Casa Grande Avenue in Casa Grande, Arizona, zip code 85122. They're looking for a high school science teacher. Then we have four opportunities listed for American Express. Let's see here. What's the first one? National Bank. American Express National Bank seeks managers, plural, digital product management to support the development of software products in alignment with business objectives and to create business and technical documentation as required by the development life cycle. This position requires a master's degree in computer science, engineering, information systems, or business administration, or business analytics, or related field, and at least 1 year of experience with product design and development. And that experience must include at least some of the following: business systems analysis, including requirement analysis and definition, root cause analysis and developing business process flows, defining, measuring, and reporting key performance indicators for delivered products and outcomes, enhancing existing data management processes, and leading and influencing development partners in a cross-functional environment. Telecommuting is available up to 2 days per week. The job location is in Phoenix, Arizona. The rate of pay is $103,000 to $174,000 annually. Any interested candidate should send a resume and cover letter identifying the job opportunity by title, that is a manager, digital product management, and you're going to mail it to Michael A. Biederman, Vice President Recruitment, Michael A. Biederman, B-I-E-D-E-R-M-A-N-N, Michael A. Biederman, VP for Recruitment, Amex HQ. The next line for the address is 200 Vesey Street, V-E-S-E-Y, 200 Vesey Street, New York, New York, zip code 10285. And then there's a mail code to add below that. And the mail code is 01-35-01. And that was American Express National Bank seeks managers, digital product management. Then there's another one from American Express. Travel-related services company is seeking a senior data engineer. And looks like it's going to go to the same address. If you're an interested candidate,
You're going to send their resume and cover letter identifying the job opportunity by title to Michael A. Biederman. Yeah, okay, same address. But this is a senior data engineer to work with product teams to understand business data requirements, to identify data needs and data sources, to create data architecture, and support changes and implementation. The position requires a bachelor's degree in computer science, engineering, information systems, or related STEM field, followed by 5 years of progressively responsible experience with database administration. Rate of pay is $161,000 to $215,000 annually. 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To serve as a core member of an engineering team to develop digital and automated solutions for our customers. The position requires a bachelor's degree in any of those fields that I've previously mentioned, followed by 5 years of progressively responsible experience with software design, development, testing, and implementation. The rate of pay is $157,000 to $215,000 annually. The location is Phoenix, Arizona. 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If you're interested, you're going to apply, same address. A resume and cover letter identifying the job, which is senior software engineer. You're going to mail it to Michael A. Biederman, Vice President Recruitment, Amex HQ, 200 Vesey Street, New York, New York, zip code 10285, mail code 01-35-01. So those are some opportunities with American Express. And, of course, we had that first one, which was a high school science teacher. Now, our next few opportunities are under the professional category. Senior Supply Analyst at Danson's USA's Scottsdale, Arizona office. And then there are so many abbreviations in this ad. Review and act on IBP and S4 HANA supply alerts daily. In terms of shortages, limited supply, or risk signals, duties performed 1 day a week may be performed 1 day a week from a home office located within commuting distance from the worksite in Scottsdale. The salary is $66,500 to $70,500. Send resume with job ID number BC-2026. Okay, the email address is going to go to, well, the person's name is J.Wesley, W-E-S-L-E-Y. So the email address is jwesley@wcbradley.com, @wcbradley.com, and the job number in the subject line should be BC-2026, a senior supply analyst. 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
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Attention, B period Verona, V-E-R-O-N-A. I don't know how you put an attention in an email application, but the reference for the particular job is reference number 0514RM. 0514RM. 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Next up, another ad from Safeway, a financial business systems analyst in Phoenix, responsible for the design and development of RPA, cognitive, and Microsoft-powered solutions to automate business processes, hybrid worksite, may telecommute part of the week, reports to Phoenix, must have legal right to work in U.S. And again, you can email your resume to ta.applications@albertsons.com, but in this case, you have to mark it to the attention of Maria, M-A-R-I-A, Mercado, M-E-R-C-A-D-O. And in the subject line, put in this job reference number, 0312HN. Next up, a facilities manager in Bell Acres Farms, LLC in Buckeye, Arizona. 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They're looking for a facilities manager. The duties are to analyze equipment cost and recommend purchases, maintain and maintenance supplies, recommend cost reductions, stay current on mechanical and electrical codes, supervise employees, 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

0: 5308, HR 20325, North 51st Avenue, Suite 178, Glendale, Arizona, 85308. 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One is a controller, one is a quality assurance specialist, and one is a quality assurance manager. 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And the address is 2200 North Scottsdale Road, Suite A, Scottsdale, Arizona, 85257. So I guess a first-line supervisor works in a restaurant. 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And the address is 2200 North Scottsdale Road, Suite A, in Scottsdale, Arizona, 85257. Here's another opportunity with the Taiwan Semiconductor Manufacturing Corporation of Arizona. 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A senior process engineer in lithography, multiple positions with the TSMC Arizona Corporation in Phoenix, Arizona. Well, we're at the point of time where we have to say goodbye. I'm Gene, a volunteer reader with Sun Sounds of Arizona, and you have been listening to the show called Job Opportunities. I hope you have a great week ahead, and I hope you keep on listening. Bye for now.
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1: Welcome to the African American Hour. I'm Byron Buckner, bringing you 60 minutes of news, information, and commentary about the Afro-American community. This week, I have five readings, including a New York Times obituary of a jazz saxophonist, a historical look at voodoo from BBC History Magazine, a list of Library of Congress honorees from the Houston Defender newspaper, and stories about Juneteenth from the Journal of Texas History and the Malvern Daily Record of Arkansas. That article is going to start us off, and it's titled 19 Facts Related to Juneteenth. This was written by Heather Ritter and published June 18, 2026. The abolition of slavery in the United States marked the end of a long and winding road. President Abraham Lincoln issued the Emancipation Proclamation on January 1, 1863, a point in time when the American Civil War had already been raging for years. President Lincoln's proclamation declared that slaves within any state or designated part of a state in rebellion shall then be thenceforth and forever free. While this is an important step toward enslaved individuals receiving their freedom, the passage of the 13th Amendment after the conclusion of the Civil War in 1865 officially abolished slavery. Although many people were immediately granted freedom after the Emancipation Proclamation, a large number in various Confederate territories were not. On January 19, 1865, enslaved Africans living in Texas finally received news of their freedom, prompting a celebration and marking the unofficial beginning of Juneteenth. Here are 19 facts related to Juneteenth. 1. On June 19, 1865, roughly 2,000 Union troops arrived in Galveston Bay, Texas, to announce to the more than 250,000 enslaved black people in the state that they were free by executive decree. 2. The newly freed people in Texas came to refer to this day as Juneteenth. 3. While Juneteenth has perhaps become the most notable holiday, many other celebrations commemorate the end of slavery. Many individual states commemorate their own emancipation days. 4. General Gordon Granger arrived with the Union troops to enforce the end of slavery in Texas. Granger commanded the Headquarters District of Texas. 5. On June 19, 1866, freedmen in Texas organized the first annual celebration, which they called Jubilee Day. 6. Juneteenth celebrations often feature music, prayer services, fun activities, and barbecues. When black people migrated to other states, they brought their celebratory traditions with them. 7. Texas made Juneteenth an official holiday in 1979. Additional states and eventually the federal government followed the lead throughout the years. 8. The United States Congress passed a resolution establishing Juneteenth as a federal holiday, and President Joseph Biden signed the bill on June 17, 2021. The first commemoration occurred 2 days later. 9. Juneteenth is the first day to obtain legal observance as a federal holiday since Martin Luther King Jr. Day was designated in 1983. 10. Juneteenth goes by other names, including Emancipation Day, Black Independence Day, and Freedom Day. 11. There is an official Juneteenth flag. It features blue over red and a white central star, surrounded by an outer star. The red, white, and blue is a nod to the formerly enslaved people being recognized as Americans. The inner star represents Texas, and the outer star symbolizes new freedom and new people. 12. Red foods and beverages are staples of Juneteenth festivities because they are said to represent the blood shed by ancestors. 13. Juneteenth is the longest-running African-American holiday. 14. Part of the General Order No. 3 that freed Texas slaves encouraged the newly emancipated people to remain with their past owners and work for wages. Despite this recommendation, many black people left the area in a period known as the Scatter. 15. Emancipation Park in Houston was bought by former slaves. The 10-acre parcel was purchased specifically to celebrate Juneteenth. 16. Although Juneteenth celebrations waned during the early 20th century, they were revived during the Civil Rights Movement. 17. The official title for the federal holiday of Juneteenth is Juneteenth National Independence Day. 18. Each year, a Juneteenth flag-raising ceremony is held in Galveston, Texas. 19. Estimates suggest there were 3,953,760 enslaved people in the United States in 1860, according to the National Bureau of Economic Research. That was the article titled, 19 Facts Related to Juneteenth. This was written by Heather Ritter and published June 18, 2026, in the Malvern Daily Record newspaper.

My next reading is titled, Black Artist Named Library of Congress Treasures in 2026. This was written by Ameka Watson and published June 18, 2026 in the Houston Defenders DefenderNetwork.com website. Every year, the Library of Congress makes a quiet but profound declaration of what America sounds like and who built that sound. Recently, the institution announced its latest class of 25 recordings inducted into the National Recording Registry, honoring works deemed worthy of preservation for all time based on their cultural, historical, or aesthetic importance to the nation's recorded sound heritage. This year's class spans 7 decades of music from a 1944 novelty record to a 2014 pop blockbuster and stretches across genres from jazz and R&B to funk, hip-hop, country, and even a landmark sports broadcast. 9 of the 25 selections are by black artists whose genres have shaped the nation's cultural identity. The library's choices remind us that so much of what this country calls its soundtrack was born from black genius. Ruth Brown, Teardrops in My Eyes, 1950. Ruth Brown's 1950 song, Teardrops in My Eyes, is recognized in part for helping lay the foundation for what we know today as Atlantic Records. Brown was so central to the label's early commercial success that Atlantic was nicknamed the house that Ruth built. Her recording career helped establish R&B as a dominant American genre at a time when black artists were rarely given their due by mainstream music institutions. Oliver Nelson, The Blues and the Abstract Truth, 1961. Jazz musician Oliver Nelson drew inspiration from concert composers Aaron Copland and George Gershwin for this landmark 1961 album, which is today considered an essential post-bop recording. Nelson was a composer and saxophonist, and The Blues and the Abstract Truth was one of the defining records of the post-bop era. The album's track, Stolen Moments, has become a jazz standard taught in conservatories worldwide. Ray Charles, Modern Sounds in Country and Western Music, 1962. Ray Charles' Grammy-winning 1962 album, Modern Sounds in Country and Western Music, stands as one of the most boundary-defying recordings in American music history. By reimagining country music through the lens of R&B and gospel, Charles shattered the rigid genre boundaries of the era and produced one of his best-selling albums. The project remains a landmark example of how black artists have continually expanded and transformed American musical forms long considered outside their domain. The Winstons, Amen Brother, 1969. The Winstons' 1969 track, Amen Brother, contains what is known as the Amen Break, a 6-second drum solo that became the most sampled audio clip in history. That brief percussion break became the backbone of entire genres, most notably hip-hop and drum and bass, making it one of the most consequential recordings ever captured on tape. Its induction into the registry is a long-overdue acknowledgement of just how deeply one moment in black music rewired popular sound worldwide. The Fight of the Century, Ali vs. Frazier. Radio broadcast, March 8, 1971. The sole non-musical selection in the 2026 class is the 1971 radio broadcast of The Fight of the Century between Muhammad Ali and Joe Frazier at Madison Square Garden. The bout between the two undefeated heavyweight champions, both black men, fought at the height of the Vietnam War and the Civil Rights Movement, was one of the most politically charged sporting events in American history. An estimated 300 million people worldwide tuned in. Ali and Frazier were more than athletes. They were symbols of an era. Gladys Knight and the Pips, Midnight Train to Georgia, 1973. Gladys Knight, often called the Empress of Soul, along with her renowned backup group, the Pips, achieved their first number one with this now classic song. A skillful blend of soul, rhythm and blues,
gospel and country-style storytelling. The story moves through a variety of issues of great emotional complexity, economic uncertainty, race, upward mobility, and the power of personal choice while never losing its soul. The recording won the group a Grammy for Best R&B Vocal Performance by a Duo or Group. Chaka Khan, I Feel For You, 1984. I Feel For You is widely recognized as a moment where R&B, funk, pop, and early hip-hop completely converged. Written by Prince, who recorded it himself in 1979, Khan and her collaborators reimagined it as a massive crossover hit. The song stands alongside early hip-hop classics like Rapper's Delight in its role as an envoy for bringing a hip-hop vocabulary to the mainstream. And though Grandmaster Melly Mel handles the rap duties, the focus remains, in true icon fashion, on Khan, a vocalist Aretha Franklin once labeled one of a kind. The recording earned Khan 2 Grammy Awards. Jamie Principle and Frankie Knuckles, Your Love, 1986. This underground Chicago house music track first circulated as a cassette tape in 1986 before its wider release in 1987 is widely credited as one of the genre's foundational recordings. Born in black and LGBTQ+ Chicago clubs, Jamie Principle wrote and performed the song, and Frankie Knuckles, the legendary DJ known as the Godfather of House, produced it. Its induction recognizes not just a song, but an entire cultural movement whose roots run through the black experience on the south side of Chicago. Beyoncé, Single Ladies, Put a Ring on It, 2008. The 2026 selections mark the first recording by Beyoncé chosen for the National Recording Registry. Single Ladies, Put a Ring on It, won 3 Grammy Awards in 2010, including Song of the Year, and topped the Billboard Hot 100 for 4 non-consecutive weeks. In December 2024, the RIAA certified the song for sales of more than 11 million copies. The proud daughter of Houston, Texas, Beyoncé's induction is a milestone moment and a source of particular pride for her fans in her hometown. That was the article titled, Black Artists Named Library of Congress Treasures in 2026. This was written by Amaka Watson and published June 18, 2026, in the Houston Defender newspaper's DefenderNetwork.com website.

My next reading is titled, The First Juneteenth, Black Churches, Reconstruction Politics, and the Houston Origins of June 19th Celebrations, written by W. Caleb McDaniel, and this was published in the Journal of Texas History. On June 19, 1866, several thousand black Texans filled the streets of Houston for the first celebration of the anniversary of their freedom. That morning, according to newspaper reports, the crowds assembled on a city block in the 4th Ward, where black Methodists had recently erected a church. Waving U.S. flags and banners of red, white, and blue, they paraded through the center of town led by two ministers. Elias Dibble, D-I-B-B-L-E, as president, and Sandy Parker as marshal. They marched to a grove in the 2nd Ward for speeches, music, and a meal, and then they returned to the neighborhood where the parade began. One local newspaper recognized the whole occasion, even before it occurred, as a matter of some interest to our citizens and the state at large. Still, no one at the time could have foreseen the day's full significance. This 1866 celebration in Houston was the first recorded public observance of the anniversary that later became known as Juneteenth. One year earlier, when U.S. Major General Gordon Granger issued General Order No. 3, which declared that the Emancipation Proclamation would finally be enforced in Texas, it was not inevitable that the date of his order, June 19th, would become a culturally defining holiday about freedom, even in the Lone Star State. Across the nation, African American communities had long marked the arrival of emancipation in their local localities on various dates. Even in Galveston, where Granger's order was issued in 1865, early celebrations of freedom in 1866 and 1867 were held on January 1st, which coincided with the anniversary of the 1863 Emancipation Proclamation. No documentary evidence has been found of a public celebration in Galveston or anywhere other than Houston on June 19, 1866. In the years to come, of course, June 19th quickly eclipsed January 1st as a red-letter day for black Texans. Their celebrations of Juneteenth prepared the way for its designation as a federal holiday in 2001. But this outcome only underlines the importance of black Houstonians marking the first anniversary of June 19th, especially since, according to one report at the time, they were joined by a considerable body of freedmen who came up from Galveston to Houston for the day. Indeed, while Galveston is rightly renowned as the birthplace of Juneteenth, the place where Granger issued his famous order and black Texans first celebrated freedom backed by federal power, this article argues that Houstonians played an equally foundational role in the origins of the holiday. Drawing on new research, it examines the circumstances that led black Houstonians to march on June 19, 1866. It spotlights for the first time the roles of the ministers who were at the head of the march, Sandy Parker and Elias Dibble, who today is better remembered locally as a founder of Emancipation Park, established in 1872. And it argues that two historical contexts are especially important for understanding both the timing and the meaning of Juneteenth's origins in Houston. The first context is the history of Houston's earliest independent black churches, which had spent the previous year separating themselves from biracial segregated churches established under slavery. One of these newly independent churches, a Methodist Episcopal congregation led by Dibble, had crossed an important threshold only a few weeks before June 19, 1866, the opening of a house of worship on real estate owned by the church's own members. That achievement provided both a space for assembly and a reason for celebration in the weeks that followed. In many ways, the first Juneteenth celebrations in Houston commemorated freedom not only from slavery, but also from pro-slavery churches. A second and related historical context was the early politics of Reconstruction. Not until the next year would black Texans gain access to the ballot under congressional Reconstruction. Many histories of black politics in Texas therefore began in 1867. By then, however, African Americans in post-war urban areas, including Houston and Galveston,
were already using other tools of 19th century political culture, including parades and public assemblies, to advance their collective aspirations. These activities asserted new civil and political claims at the time, and they paved the way for Black Texans to engage in electoral politics in 1867 and beyond. In fact, the June 19th procession was not the first public march involving Black Houstonians in 1866, and it took place only days before an important election in the state. The march also followed closely on the heels of a pro-Confederate parade by white Houstonians that was clearly intended to rally white conservatives ahead of statewide elections concerning the future of Reconstruction. In this context, the first celebration of June 19th in Houston inevitably took on a political cast. At a moment of high contestation over the terms of Reconstruction and the end of slavery, and on the eve of a local election that would confirm for the moment their formal disenfranchisement, Black Texans who took to the streets that morning voted with their feet in favor of federal power, boldly asserting their understandings of what freedom and equality entailed. And in the process, they laid some of the earliest foundations for an annual holiday that would long outlive them all. Despite its foundational importance, historians have published little about the first observance of June 19th in Houston. This is the first article to consider it at length and identify its leaders and locations. Previous scholars held that little is known about the first emancipation celebrations in Texas, in part because of limited newspaper coverage. Histories of Reconstruction have also, until recently, neglected urban areas which were small but growing in Texas in 1866. By 1870, Galveston was the state's largest city with a population of nearly 14,000. Houston had only around 9,000 people by 1870, but its population had nearly doubled during the 1860s, and much of this growth came from the arrival of formerly enslaved migrants after emancipation. By 1870, nearly 4,000 of Houston's residents, almost 40%, were African American. Newcomers to Houston's emerging Black neighborhoods, especially Freedmanstown in the Fourth Ward, were drawn to the city not only by the promise of life beyond the plantation, but also by the presence of community institutions such as schools and churches. African American churches quickly organized for mutual support after the Civil War, and they played critical roles in the first June 19th procession. This can be seen from the fact that one rare and rarely cited local newspaper, the Houston Evening Star, identified Elias Dibble and Sandy Parker as the president and marshal of the day's parade. Both men were ministers, Dibble for the Methodists and Parker for the Baptists, and both were local leaders in a larger transformation then taking place across the post-war South, the exodus of Black Christians from biracial segregated ecclesiastical structures founded before the war as missions to the enslaved. At Houston's First Baptist Church, for example, enslavers in the 1840s sometimes worshipped alongside people they enslaved. But over the course of the 1850s, white church leaders and their governing body, the Union Baptist Association, UBA, moved decisively toward racial segregation. By the start of the Civil War, according to historian Charles A. Israel, Black members of First Baptist in Houston had already begun to hold their own services and disciplinary conferences, but under the supervision of a committee of three white members. Black Baptists clearly relished church services and prayer meetings as one of the only times of the week to gather legally with large numbers of their fellow bondspeople. And by the end of the war, they outnumbered white Baptists in Houston by 2-1. By early 1866, according to the city directory, there were already two congregations of colored people holding Baptist services in Houston, and both churches quickly sought more freedom from white supervision. One, known as Mount Zion Church, met in a small building near the Buffalo Bayou in the vicinity of Frosttown. A second, possibly overlapping group, which later grew to become the Antioch Missionary Baptist Church, was started by a group of 12 Black members in January 1866. One of the 12 was Sandy Parker.
In histories of Houston's black churches, Parker usually receives less notice than his younger successor, the Reverend John Henry Jack Yates, who lived from 1828 to 1897, who entered the ministry in late 1868. Yet in 1866 and for several years later, Parker, who had been born enslaved in Kentucky, was the better-known leader among the city's black Baptists. Before his death in 1873, he served as a city alderman in 1870, demonstrating his stature within the community. And Parker's group was likely the one that petitioned the UBA in early 1866 for separate recognition as the first colored Baptist church Houston. Later that year, an all-white committee concluded that it would be imprudent, under existing circumstances, for our African membership to dissolve their connection with white churches. White Baptists would not recognize Parker and other black Baptists as equals even after emancipation, but the committee did recommend that the UBA admit the colored church provided that its delegates to the association always be drawn from the First White Baptist Church of Houston, whose articles of faith the black Baptists were also required to adopt. While this was not the full and equal inclusion that Parker's church likely wanted, their petition showed the black congregation's active pursuit of autonomy in 1866. Black Methodists, too, asserted their independence in the first year after the war. Antebellum white Methodists had launched active missions to the enslaved, yet Southern white Methodists had also staunchly defended slavery, and in the mid-1840s, they split with Northern churches over the issue, cleaving the national denomination in two. In slaveholding Texas, enslaved black Methodists, who had accepted the sacraments of the church, had little choice but to remain within the pro-slavery Methodist Episcopal Church South. After emancipation, however, black Methodists quickly seized opportunities to form their own churches and align with different denominations, creating further theological schisms and battles over church property. Northern missionaries from the Methodist Episcopal Church, the African Methodist Episcopal Church, and the African Methodist Episcopal Zion Church poured into the post-war South, often trailing U.S. armies, and all three groups worked to recruit black Methodists away from the Methodist Episcopal Church South. On Christmas Day in 1865, ministers to the Northern Methodist Episcopal Church met with Southern black Methodists in New Orleans to form a new conference, the Mississippi Mission, appointing white missionary Reverend Johnson Welch to oversee activities in its Texas district. Then, with support from the U.S. military and the Freedmen's Bureau, whose agents arrived in Texas in late 1865, Welch moved quickly to establish new schools and Methodist Episcopal churches in which Southern black ministers could be cloaked with full clerical privileges for the first time. That was the article titled, The First Juneteenth, Black Churches, Reconstruction Politics, and the Houston Origins of June 19th Celebrations, written by W. Caleb McDaniel, and it was published in the Journal of Texas History.

Next, an obituary from the New York Times newspaper. It's titled, Sonny Rollins, 1930-2026, Genre-Hopping Colossus of the Jazz Saxophone, written by Peter Keepnews. This was published May 27, 2026. Sonny Rollins, whose forceful and imaginative approach to the tenor saxophone made him one of the dominant jazz musicians of the post-World War II era, died on Monday, May 25th, at his home in Woodstock, New York. He was 95. His death was announced in a statement from his publicist, Terry Hente. Even by the standards of a music that prizes individuality, Mr. Rollins stood out as both a musician and a personality. In the late 1940s, when most young jazz saxophonists favored a light tone with minimal vibrato, he developed a fat, full-bodied sound that was a throwback to the older style of Coleman Hawkins, the first great tenor saxophonist in jazz. In the late 1950s, when his career as a bandleader was just getting off the ground, Mr. Rollins abruptly began a hiatus that lasted more than 2 years. Mostly, he explained later, because he was not satisfied with the quality of his playing. Mr. Rollins came of age when a new kind of jazz known as bebop was in ascendance, and from the start his playing was suffused with bebop's harmonic sophistication and rhythmic daring. To classify him as a bebopper, however, would be an oversimplification. Over the years, he flirted with the avant-garde, jazz rock fusion, and other styles. But with his ferocious energy, his penchant for playing the unexpected note at the unexpected moment, and his unusual sound, sometimes harsh and mocking, sometimes lush and romantic, he was ultimately unclassifiable. "The music I play is too big to be put into any one style," he told an interviewer in 2002. "Every time I pick up the horn, I want to hear something fresh." That commitment to freshness was the key to Mr. Rollins' approach and to his appeal. The jazz critic Francis David wrote in 2000 that Mr. Rollins is the greatest living jazz improviser. And if we redefine virtuosity to include improvisational cunning, as well as instrumental finesse, as we probably should when discussing this music, he may be the greatest virtuoso ever produced by jazz. Mr. Rollins was rarely satisfied with his own playing. He often came away from a performance or a recording session proclaiming that he was sure he could have done better. He unquestionably did have his off nights, perhaps more than any other jazz musician of his stature. But some fans saw this as a positive sign. The occasional bad night, they argued, was a small price to pay for his willingness to take chances and his refusal to constantly play the same things the same way. The real playing happens on a subconscious level, and at that point, the cliches don't happen, Mr. Rollins told the New York Times in 1989. "When I'm really playing, my mind is completely blank." Walter Theodore Rollins was born in Harlem on September 7, 1930, the youngest of three children to Valborg Solomon and Walter William Rollins, who were from the Virgin Islands. His father was a naval steward. Sonny Rollins reversed his first and middle names shortly after becoming a professional musician because problems with the law had made it hard for him to get working papers under his real name. He began studying music at an early age, and although he also studied art and showed some interest in becoming a painter, he was playing saxophone professionally before he was out of his teens. He made his first recordings in 1949 with the singer Babs Gonzalez, and he was soon in demand on the New York jazz scene, working with major figures like Miles Davis, Thelonious Monk, and Bud Powell. Mr. Rollins' career was briefly derailed in the early 1950s when, like many other jazz musicians of his generation, he became addicted to heroin. But by 1955, he had overcome his addiction and achieved national prominence as a member of the popular quintet led by the drummer Max Roach and the trumpeter Clifford Brown. Through his work with that group, and on a series of albums he recorded as a leader between 1956 and 1958, Mr. Rollins established himself as one of the most inventive jazz musicians of his generation. In 1956 alone, he recorded two albums that became to be regarded as classics.
Tenor Madness, which included his only recorded meeting with his fellow saxophonist John Coltrane, and Saxophone Colossus. The title referred both to his physical stature and to his rapidly growing artistic one. Two tracks on Saxophone Colossus drew particular praise from critics. Blues 7, an ingenious blues improvisation, which was the subject of a much-quoted essay by the composer and historian Gunther Schuller. Sonny Rollins and the Challenge of Thematic Improvisation, and St. Thomas, an adaptation of a traditional West Indian song that was the first and most famous of the many jazz calypso fusions Mr. Rollins would record over the years. A year later, frustrated by what he saw as the harmonic limits imposed by having a pianist play chords behind his improvisations, he began performing and recording accompanied only by a bassist and drummer, an unusual, though not unprecedented, approach at the time. Pianists got in the way, he said at the time. They play too much. He recorded several memorable albums without piano, one of which, the Freedom Suite, 1958, was noteworthy not just for its spare instrumentation, but also for its 19-minute title track, a composition in four movements written by Mr. Rollins as a musical commentary on racial inequality, a bold move in the early days of the Civil Rights Movement. By 1959, Mr. Rollins was receiving consistently glowing reviews and was widely regarded as one of jazz's new stars. Nonetheless, that year he suddenly stopped performing and recording and virtually disappeared from the public eye. Over the next 2 years, convinced that his playing was not up to his own standards, Mr. Rollins devoted much of his time to practicing, often late at night on the Williamsburg Bridge, not far from his apartment on the Lower East Side of Manhattan, where the acoustics appealed to him and there were no neighbors to complain. His absence from the scene and reports of his bridge sessions added to his growing mystique and to his growing reputation as a perfectionist. A lot of people couldn't comprehend why I would stop playing, he told Downbeat magazine in 2001, but I learned something. It was necessary for me to do to have the kind of confidence I need to play music like this. Mr. Rollins returned to action in 1961, complete with a contract from RCA Victor Records that was unusually lucrative for a jazz musician, was treated as major news by the jazz press. In an attempt to cash in on the publicity he had generated during his long absence, the company called his comeback album The Bridge, which was also the title of one of the tracks. Over the next several years, his profile remained high. He performed in nightclubs, in concert, and at festivals all over the world, and he wrote and recorded music for the hit 1966 British film, Alfie, and his music remained consistently surprising. He surrounded himself with an ever-shifting cast of talented musicians, ranging from young experimentalists. He alienated many old fans and won some new ones by enthusiastically, if briefly, working with avant-garde artists like the trumpeter Don Cherry, to the venerable Coleman Hawkins, the saxophonist he called his idol, with whom he recorded an album in 1963. The 1960s were a busy and productive time for Mr. Rollins, but before the decade was over, he had vanished again. He did no recording and almost no performing between 1966 and 1972, spending much of his time in Japan and India on what he later said was a spiritual quest. He returned to the studio in 1972 to record Sonny Rollins' next album for the Small Milestone label, for which he would continue to record for more than 30 years, and he was soon back at the forefront of the jazz world. Critics were often unkind to Mr. Rollins over the years following his comeback, especially when, like many of his fellow musicians in the 1970s and 80s, he embraced electric instruments and rock rhythms. He even collaborated with the Rolling Stones, overdubbing saxophone parts to three tracks on their album Tattoo You, which came out in 1981, although he turned down an offer to tour with them. In performance, he began emphasizing the more obviously crowd-pleasing elements of his music, notably his penchant for calypsos. I'm often criticized about the 1970s and 80s because I used a backbeat and guitars and all,
"But I don't understand a lot of it," he said in 2001. "I was trying to find different ways to make my music relevant. I never thought of myself as being on some pinnacle where I can't play a calypso or a backbeat." The criticism he received, which continued beyond the 1980s, was often marked by an unusual mixture of admiration and regret. Reviewing a concert in 1993, praised Mr. Rollins as one of the greatest improvisers walking this earth, but also called him a man bent on misspending the capital of genius, who plays music that rarely challenges his own historical achievements, and that in its simplicity seems to pander to his audience. "Mr. Rollins," he wrote, "seems unable or unwilling to present himself in a context that would give dignity to his great ability or even just acknowledge it." Regardless of the reviews, Mr. Rollins in those years achieved the greatest success of his career. Although the audience for jazz ebbed and flowed, he was consistently one of the music's most popular concert attractions. He gave much of the credit for his success to his wife, Lucille Pearson Rollins, who was also his manager and his co-producer on many albums. Miss Rollins died in 2004. An earlier marriage to the actress and model Don Finney ended in divorce. No immediate family members survive. Mr. Rollins for many years had homes in both Lower Manhattan and in upstate Germantown, New York. He abandoned his Manhattan apartment in the wake of the 2001 terrorist attacks. He moved from Germantown to Woodstock, New York in 2013. Although he worked primarily with small groups, Mr. Rollins sometimes experimented with other configurations. In 1985, he gave a solo concert at the Museum of Modern Art in New York, improvising for 2 hours without accompaniment. That same year, he performed his Concerto for Tenor Saxophone and Orchestra in Tokyo with the Yomiuri Nippon Symphony Orchestra. "I was trying to synthesize two elements by remaining true to the symphonic form and also to the way I play," he explained. Mr. Rollins continued to tour and record well into the 21st century. He also did his best to weather the changes in the music business. In 2005, he started his own record company, Doxy, D-O-X-Y, named after one of his best-known compositions, which released a well-received series of live albums. In 2006, Mr. Rollins, who told The Times in an interview that year, "I hate technology myself," began offering free audio and video clips on a newly created website, SonnyRollins.com. In Mr. Rollins' later years, the honors piled up. A 2-time Grammy Award winner, he received a Lifetime Achievement Grammy in 2004. In 2010, he was elected to the American Academy of Arts and Sciences and became the first jazz musician to receive the prestigious Edward McDowell Medal for Achievement in the Arts. In 2011, he received both a National Medal of Arts and a Kennedy Center honor. Despite the honors, he continued to explore, to search for, as he put it, in an interview with The Times in 1984, the ultimate sound. "That's why I keep practicing," he said. "I'll know when I find the ultimate sound because I'll be completely fulfilled just by the sound of it and by what I'm able to do with it instrumentally." Mr. Rollins' archives, including hundreds of recordings from rehearsals and practice sessions, were acquired in 2017 by the Schomburg Center for Research in Black Culture in Harlem. That same year, a bill was introduced in the New York City Council to rename the Williamsburg Bridge in his honor. The bill did not pass, but the campaign to have the bridge renamed has continued. In 2022, he was the subject of an acclaimed biography, Saxophone Colossus, written by Aidan Levy. That was the New York Times newspaper obituary titled "Sonny Rollins, 1930-2026, Genre-Hopping Colossus of the Jazz Saxophone," written by Peter Keepnews and published May 27th, 2026.

My next reading touches on the area of race and religion in America. The title of the reading is The United States Voodoo Scare. This was written by David Cox. It appeared in the October 2025 edition of BBC History Magazine. On January 2, 1893, the black American abolitionist and reformer Frederick Douglass delivered a lecture on Haiti to an audience in Chicago. It was widely alleged, he reflected, that the Caribbean Republic was riddled with voodooism, fetishism, serpent worship, and cannibalism, and that little children were fatted for slaughter and offered as sacrifices to their voodoo deities. Such claims, Douglass declared, were false. He told his listeners that, while serving as U.S. minister, effectively ambassador to Haiti, between 1889 and 1891, he found no evidence of ritual sacrifice despite diligent investigation. By the time Douglass spoke in Chicago, the idea of Haitian voodoo as a murderous cult was lodged in the American public consciousness. As he noted, the features of this myth would have been familiar to many. According to scores of white writers at the turn of the 20th century, voodoo was an imported African religion devoted to the worship of Satan incarnated as a snake. Voodoo ceremonies, it was claimed, consisted of frenzied dances, sexual orgies, and the ritual sacrifice of animals or humans followed by the consumption of their bodies or blood. The priests and priestesses of this imaginary faith were said to be the real rulers of Haiti, holding all of its citizens, from president to peasants, in the grip of terror. In 1901, claims about Haitian voodoo coalesced in a widely reprinted newspaper report on the demonical orgies of this purported devil's cult. Supposedly, reproducing the findings of the famous American geologist and traveler Robert Hill, the author of the piece claimed not only that large numbers of young children were offered up annually in Haiti as sacrifices to the great yellow snake, but also that mothers frequently dedicate their infants at birth to this purpose. The article provoked an incredulous response from Ebenezer Bassett, who, as U.S. Minister to Haiti between 1869 and 1877, was the first black American diplomat. Having lived there for more than a decade and speaking fluent French, Bassett, like Douglass, would claim authority on the question of Haitian religion. As Bassett knew, the whole story about cannibalism in Haiti is no more than a myth which, like other myths, has gained credence by persistent repetition. Casting doubt on the veracity of the report, he noted that Robert Hill had refuted the existence of Haitian cannibalism in his recent Caribbean travel narrative, and that the claims of the article were, in full accord with, it is better not to say that they are probably based on, Sir Spencer St. John's book. The next part of the article is titled, Lurid Inventions. Spencer St. John was a British diplomat in Haiti, and the book in question was Haiti or The Black Republic. First published in 1884, it made a deep impression on U.S. journalism, providing the blueprint for a plethora of articles that, though claiming originality, did little more than summarize, in increasingly lurid terms, its lengthy chapter on voodoo worship and cannibalism. Up to this point, I have placed voodoo, V-O-O-D-O-O, in quotation marks, not only to suggest that it was a figment of white imaginations, but also to differentiate it from voodoo, V-O-D-O-U, the African-derived religion generally practiced by Haitians. Much of this religion can be traced to West and West Central Africa. It contains elements of the religions practiced during the era of slavery by the Aja and Fon people of the Bight of Benin. Vodou, V-O-D-U, is the Fon word for spirit, as well as of others from the Kingdom of Congo. However, voodoo, V-O-D-O-U, was not, as 19th century white commentators claimed, a direct African import. It was a product of the New World melting pot, a dynamic blend of the religions of enslaved Africans and the Christianity of their European enslavers. In this respect, voodoo, V-O-D-O-U, has much in common with other black diasporic religions, including Cuban Santeria,
Brazilian candomblé, and Jamaican obeah. Like those, voodoo helped people of African origin survive the brutality of Atlantic slavery. In the Victorian age, white people on both sides of the Atlantic ignored the vibrant

slavery and independence of the colony. Renamed Haiti, it became the world's only black republic. Desperate to demonstrate that people of African descent were incapable of self-government, white supremacists spent the next century defaming Haiti, presenting it, in the words of Douglass, as a very hell of horrors. As the 20th century approached, the idea that the world could be divided into races whose members shared the same essential traits was widely accepted. Thus, to opponents of black freedom in the United States, Haitian voodoo became proof that without white control, black Americans would degenerate to savagery. As Douglass reflected, the black American could never part with his identity and race, meaning that the denial of Haitian civilization was a denial of the possibilities of the Negro race generally. This backlash against black freedom explains why voodoo first entered the American popular consciousness during the 1860s and 1870s. Just as a series of constitutional amendments secured the abolition of slavery, along with the establishment of black citizenship and the enfranchisement of black men. As the author of an 1866 article for the Memphis Appeal newspaper proclaimed, voodoo was beginning to take hold among the Negroes. Free them from the check which was once held over them, they have unlimited control over their baser passions. And now and then it bursts out and proves that the worship of their barbaric fathers still runs in the blood of the Americanized Negro. The next part of the article is titled, Deluge of Discourse. Initially, Americans writing about voodoo focused on Louisiana, and particularly New Orleans. A former French colony, Louisiana had a sizable French-speaking population well into the 19th century. In the 1790s and early 19th century, this population had been bolstered by the arrival of up to 25,000 refugees from the Haitian Revolution, well over half of whom were enslaved. It is thus unsurprising that a reference to an African deity called Vaudou, V-A-U-D-O-O, appeared in a New Orleans newspaper as early as 1820. However, from the 1880s onward, thanks to Spencer St. John, attention turned to Voodoo, V-O-O-D-O-O, in Haiti. The press was swiftly saturated with reports depicting the Caribbean Republic as a land of blood, with articles bearing headlines such as Haiti, a brooding nightmare of savagery, bloodshed, cannibalism. It is tempting to see this deluge of discourse as a reflection of U.S. imperial designs on Haiti, which it occupied between 1915 and 1934. However, at the turn of the 20th century, Haitian voodoo was most often invoked by white supremacist Democrats who argued that Jim Crow laws and regulations, which enacted from the late 19th century, disenfranchised black Americans and enforced their segregation from white people, were necessary to prevent a similar savagery at home. The peak of interest in Haitian voodoo coincided with legal efforts to destroy the black vote in the South, beginning with Mississippi in 1890 and ending with Georgia in 1906. Southern legislatures drew up new state constitutions containing a plethora of voting restrictions. These were intended to disenfranchise black Americans without contravening the 15th Amendment of 1870, which made it unconstitutional to deprive the vote on the basis of race. In the halls of Congress, Democrats, including the Mississippi Senator Hernando Money, cited the work of St. John as supposed proof that the black American was no more than a veneered savage. To the architects of Jim Crow, voodoo was an ideological weapon. Depictions of Haitian voodoo worship, a potent brew of sex and violence, helped to sell newspapers in an age of sensationalist journalism. At the same time, they reinforced racist notions that everybody of African descent was inherently bestial, criminal, and hypersexual. Depictions of the orgiastic worship chimed with the myth that white women were in constant danger of the black beast rapist, which was used to justify Jim Crow and fuel violence against black Americans. In a 1914 speech to Congress, the notorious racist Mississippi Senator James Vardaman made the connection explicit. St. John, he claimed,
had presented a disgusting story of the worship of the voodoo and the cannibalism, which he says

0: is as common as black sexual crimes in the southern states of this republic. Frequently portraying black worshippers as beasts and demons, the language used in depictions of Haitian voodoo was dehumanizing in the extreme. Written portrayals were sometimes accompanied by lurid illustrations such as A Voodoo Sacrifice, published in the Los Angeles Herald in 1905. A depiction of child sacrifice, the illustration included a worshipper with grotesquely ape-like features, as well as a reptilian figure fixing the newspaper reader with an accusatory gaze, suggesting that she or he was an unwelcome witness to secret black rites. The final section of the article is titled, Fears of Black Resistance. While ostensibly justifying Jim Crow, American depictions of Haitian voodoo betrayed acute white fears of black resistance. African-derived spiritual beliefs and practices played a part in almost every slave uprising in North America and the Caribbean. In 1822, protective charms were allegedly distributed among those involved in South Carolina's Denmark Vesey conspiracy, named after a free black man convicted of planning a major uprising of enslaved people. In Jamaica, a little over 60 years earlier, the use of similar charms during the massive slave insurrection known as Tacky's Revolt prompted a British crackdown on Obeah. For late 19th century white Europeans and Americans, however, the dangerous character of black religion was most associated with the Haitian Revolution. By the end of the century, the idea had been enshrined in Haitian mythology that the revolution began with a voodoo ceremony in a forest named Bois Caïmo, during which a pig was sacrificed and a blood oath sworn. Though voodoo certainly galvanized the Haitian Revolution, the realities of the Bois Caïmo ceremony has been debated by scholars, some of whom question the sources upon which the story is based. White supremacists, however, had no interest in questions of historical accuracy, instead portraying voodoo as a death cult bent upon the annihilation of the white race. This accusation chimed with the widespread view that political equality in the U.S. would lead to race war. In 1908, the San Antonio Light newspaper published what it claimed as a genuine voodoo chant invoking racial extermination, but which was almost certainly the product of a journalist's fevered imagination. There's about 10 more minutes to this story, but unfortunately, I'm going to have to stop here due to time considerations. That was the article titled, The U.S. Voodoo Scare, written by David Cox. It appeared in the October 2025 edition of BBC History Magazine. That's all for this week. 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I'm Byron Buckner, and thank you for listening to the African American Hour.
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Sun Sounds of Arizona's programming is primarily designed for and directed to people who cannot read conventional print due to a disability. 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

This is Dan Klingler, volunteer reader for Sun Sounds of Arizona with Arizona History, the program where we showcase people, places, and events that have helped to shape our great state. Today, we will be reading about a very interesting event, one of which I was not aware. And this is actually a comment on a book that the author had written 20 years earlier. It is entitled, A Meditation on the Great Arizona Orphan Abduction 20 Years Later, by Linda Gordon. And this appeared in the Journal of Arizona History, Volume 60, Number 1, in spring of 2019. Linda Gordon is a professor of history at New York University. She's the author or editor of 12 books, including The Great Arizona Orphan Abduction. In 1904, the Arizona copper mining towns of Clifton and Morenci were the site of a vigilante drama that created nationwide publicity and ended in a U.S. Supreme Court decision. It started in New York City when the Foundling Hospital, a Catholic institution, sent 40 orphans to Clifton/Morenci to be placed with Catholic families. The nuns who accompanied them did not realize that the local Catholic families were Mexican, and even if they had, they would probably not have known that in that location, Mexicans were not considered white. Influential Anglos formed a vigilante squad, kidnapped the children, and came close to lynching the nuns and the local priest. Though the vigilantes were, of course, male, Clifton Morenci women, both Mexican and Anglo, played a major role in constructing this conflict. The Catholic Church sued on behalf of the nuns and the orphans, but all the courts ruled in favor of the vigilantes. I didn't choose to write about the Arizona orphan abduction. Instead, I felt that it chose me. I wanted to write a narrative as a new challenge and because, as a Westerner, I wanted to write about the West for a change. Part of that latter motive was my sense that the great preponderance of historical work about race in the United States focused on the black-white binary, reflecting an East Coast perspective. This has changed a great deal for the better over the last two decades. I knew that racial structures in the West were more complex and wanted to illustrate that. Moreover, having done a series of social policy histories, I wanted to show how large-scale historical forces and events manifested in the lives of individuals in small communities. I first noticed the orphan kidnapping incident mentioned in a few sentences in Cary McWilliams' 1949 book, North from Mexico. He learned about it because he had traveled to Clifton, Morenci. Anyone who went there heard the story, a sensational piece of local history that old-timers loved to relate. Luckily, I soon learned from a labor historian that the incident had culminated in a trial and that there was a transcript of it in the Arizona State Archives, a rarity at a time when trial proceedings were recorded only when one of the parties paid for a stenographer. This turned out to be a remarkable transcript because it included witness statements and cross-examinations. Without that transcript, I probably would not have thought it possible to find the sources I would need. The orphan story featured a large cast, New York City nuns and their male representative, Clifton Morenci Anglo men and women, Mexican women, miners, largely but not exclusively Mexican, mine foremen, and bigwigs, and in a minor role, Catholic clergy, ranging from the hierarchy to the hapless parish priest. I don't use the term Mexican-American because at this time no one in the area distinguished between Mexican nationals and Mexican-Americans. Nothing marked the border between Mexico and the United States. Men and women moved freely back and forth between the two countries, and many Mexicans did not regard the southwestern United States as a foreign place. They called it Mexico afuera, Mexico over there. Other actors belonged to a liminal group in Clifton Morenci, at times categorized as fully Anglo, at other times as not. They were Italian Catholics. Still others, Jewish merchants, were definitely considered Anglo, and their religion was not a salient factor in their social identity. Clifton Morenci women were leaders in this episode on both sides. It was Mexican women who volunteered, through their priest, to take in the orphans. It was Anglo women who incited the kidnapping. Both groups had complex motives. Some of the Mexican women wanted children.
all of them wanted to oblige their priest, and some may have been particularly interested in adopting a white child. Some of the Anglo women wanted to adopt because they were childless. Many more resented the fact that they were passed over as potential adopters in favor of the Mexicans. And all of them, given their racist assumptions, believed it their duty to rescue the children. Thus, the roles of women added to the complexity of the conflict, which in turn stimulated my interest in disentangling its complexity. The orphans themselves were not actors in these events. Most of them were toddlers, but I did not try to find out how these events influenced them. In those days, adoptive parents typically did not tell their children that they had been adopted, and investigating what became of orphans would have required me to break this news to descendants. I did not think it ethical to bring such news to families. After the book was published, I received letters and emails asking what became of the kidnapped orphans, and I know that my explanation of why I did not attempt to trace the orphans' later lives disappointed several of those who had discovered the book. In figuring out how to tell the kidnapping story, I came up against two major problems. The first was structural, and it made the actual writing of this book harder than anything I'd written before. Because of the many actors, and because each of them, however unconsciously, carried in their consciousness a history that influenced their behavior, I had to figure out how to include these different histories in a legible narrative. I also had to figure out how to create an analysis of the power relations in this place without losing the thread of the narrative. The result was a book with an unusual structure. The second problem was simultaneously moral and analytic. My sympathies lay with the Mexican people, not only the women, but the minors. But I did not want to reduce a complex story to an allegory of good and evil. For example, I thought it important to show that the Anglo women who sparked the kidnapping had, in their racist way, some charitable motives to save and protect the children, along with, in some cases, self-interest, wanting a child but possibly unable to produce a biological child. The two problems were connected. A binary narrative of good and bad guys would not help explain the material worlds, the array of power and privilege, in which all these people live, which then shaped their beliefs and actions. So, I went to Clifton in search of sources. The Clifton Historical Society, then a large loft space over stores, was of limited help. It did not have, probably never had, an archivist. One remarkable and resourceful citizen, Charlie Spezia, managed the trove of materials, but they were not inventoried or well organized. The exhibit of which he was proudest was the baby high chair of Sandra Day O'Connor, who grew up in nearby Duncan. Luckily, I found other sources. Spezia, eager to help, delighted that someone would write about the orphan story, knew everyone in town, and directed me to interview subjects. But I had no oral history training or experience, and I blundered into these interviews clumsily. Here, I encountered yet more problems. First, I found that many residents believed they knew the orphan story, but they had it wrong. Not surprising for a story that had been told and retold so often that it became legendary. This made me an outsider telling townspeople that their legend was mistaken, a most uncomfortable position. Cowardly, I tended not to correct them. I received two inquiries from people of Mexican ancestry who believed that they were descendants of the orphans. They told me that several of the orphans had remained with the Mexican families. Responding to them was a bit painful. I could tell that these inquiries reflected a desire to claim this ancestry, and in one case, to claim white blood. But I had to answer that I knew from the orphan asylum's documentation that all the children had ended up with Anglos or were returned to the nuns. Another problem turned out, paradoxically, to be productive. I telephoned one old man, a retired miner old enough to have met the orphans as schoolmates, and asked if I could interview him about the orphans. He said, grouchily, "I'm not talking about the strike anymore." I had not asked him about a strike, but I soon came to understand his reaction.
For many Mexicans, especially the older ones, the kidnapping of the orphans had fused with a history of labor struggles, not only the bitter 1903 strike, but another equally bitter in 1983. It was almost as if they saw the kidnapping as the Anglo and Phelps Dodge revenge. It was as if the children were pawns, even property, rewards claimed by the victor in a class as well as race struggle fought by adults. In the longer context of my work, the orphan abduction story was not an entirely new departure. Two of my earlier social policy books dealt with how racism impacted children and their parents. Studying the origins of welfare showed the biases of social workers. Welfare eligibility required providing a suitable home for children, and non-white parents, or allegedly immoral mothers, were often denied welfare stipends. Similarly, in my research on family violence in Boston, I saw the prejudices of child protection agents. In the child-saving work of the early 20th century, WASP agents faced populations, often immigrants, which they did not consider fully white, Irish, Italian, and French Canadian, for example. These child protection agents were far more likely to label as neglectful or abusive parents who were poor, who were not white and Protestant, or who did not provide proper male-headed nuclear families for their children. The Arizona orphan story then taught me another aspect of what it meant to be white, i.e., regional variation. If I had known then what I have since learned from writing about the Ku Klux Klan, I might have understood that in many regions, white also meant Protestant. In November 1999, shortly after the book was published, the saga of Elian Gonzalez seemed to me like a reenactment of my book. In that case, the issue was politics rather than race, but the kidnapper's sense of entitlement mirrored that of the Clifton Morenci Anglos. 5-year-old Elian and his mother, his father did not approve of the risky adventure, left Cuba headed for the United States in a flimsy boat, which sank in a storm. A fisherman found the boy nestled in an inner tube floating at sea 3 miles from Fort Lauderdale. His mother had drowned. Turned over to the Coast Guard, then to immigration, he was placed with relatives in Miami who refused to return him to his father. The episode pitted Gusano Cubans against Fidelista Cubans, and, as in Clifton Morenci, it was a battle fought over the body of a child. In this case, however, the law provided justice. U.S. as well as international law was unambiguous. As the closest relative, the father was entitled to custody. But the poor child had to be literally ripped from the hands of his Miami kinfolk by armed police. By contrast, in the Arizona kidnapping, the law was explicit in its racism. The U.S. Supreme Court justified the kidnapping on the grounds that a white Caucasian child abandoned to the keeping of a Mexican Indian who is, by reason of his race, mode of living, habits, and education, unfit to have custody of the child. And that was A Meditation on the Great Arizona Orphan Abduction 20 Years Later by Linda Gordon. Now we'll read Walter Lubkin, U.S. Reclamation Service Photographer at Roosevelt Dam, by David Tackenberg. At the time of this article, David Tackenberg was archivist at the Arizona Historical Society in Tucson. A 1999 to 2001 National Archives and Records Administration exhibition entitled Picturing the Century in Washington, D.C., highlighted the artistic accomplishments of 7 iconic American photographers. Most of the individuals included in the exhibition, Lewis Hine, Dorothea Lange, Ansel Adams, Charles Fenno Jacobs, are household names. By contrast, Walter Lubkin, an obscure U.S. Bureau of Reclamation photographer also featured in the exhibition, is almost forgotten today. And yet, the hundreds of images he took chronicling the construction of Roosevelt Dam in Arizona from 1904 through its dedication in 1911 remain irreplaceable historic documents, as well as stellar examples of the photographer's art. Despite his artistic accomplishments, biographical details on Walter Lubkin are sparse and sketchy.
We know that he was born on August 14, 1881, in New York City, to George and Helena Lubkin. His father was a baker and confectionery, and his mother was a German immigrant. In all, the couple had five children. The Lubkins moved to Pendleton, Oregon, in the 1880s, and by 1891, the family was living at 1022 7th Street in Boise, Idaho. By 1904, Walter was earning his living as a photographer, an occupation he pursued, although not exclusively, until 1948. In 1911, Walter married Alice C. Hoagland of Boise. The couple was childless. Walter Lubkin died in Boise on June 29, 1960, at the age of 79. Lubkin's family background offers no clue about how he became interested in photography. The only hint at his early training and photographic career resides in a single listing in Carl Mautz's Biographies of Western Photographers, where his name appears with Theodore Danner as joint operators of a photographic studio in Pendleton, Oregon, from 1903 to 1905. At least one image in the collection of the Oregon Historical Society bears the Lubkin and Danner imprint. Because Lubkin would have been 22 years old in 1903 and likely just entering the profession, it's possible that he learned the photographic trade from Danner. Also in 1903, Lubkin began his employment as a photographer with the newly created U.S. Reclamation Service. Lubkin's photographic career begins, and in some respects ends, chronicling the construction of dams in the American West for the Reclamation Service. For a number of years, residents of central Arizona had lobbied the federal government for a dam on the Salt River to provide irrigation water for crops and to prevent devastating floods. The passage of the National Reclamation Act in 1902 put these twin goals within reach. In March of 1903, Secretary of Interior Ethan Hitchcock designated the Salt River as the first of five projects under the new law. Preparations at Roosevelt began immediately. Roads were cleared, leading to the dam site, named in honor of President Theodore Roosevelt, at the junction of the Salt River and Tonto Creek, over which materials were hauled by wagon to construct a sawmill and a cement mill. Walter Lubkin's first images, taken in January of 1904, depict work camp scenes in the landscape surrounding the Roosevelt site. Subsequent photographs chronicle all the major events and activities involved in the dam's construction, including the laying of the first stone, recurring flood damage, completion, and dedication. Thanks in part to Lubkin's striking visual portrait, by 1970, the Salt River Project, with Roosevelt Dam as its cornerstone, was widely recognized as one of the federal government's most successful early reclamation efforts. Although Lubkin failed to keep a diary or a journal, it is possible to establish a chronology of his activities at Roosevelt Dam by examining the photographs and captions in National Archives Record Group 115 and other repositories. He took his first photographs in and around Livingston on the Sawmill Road on January 1, 1904. For the remainder of the year, he recorded the commencement of construction activity, road crews, and Apache laborers. On February 7, he took the oft-reproduced image showing the long line of project staff, some of them mounted on horseback. In late April, he left the construction site to visit salt deposits along the river. By February of 1905, Lubkin was back at Roosevelt. In April, he recorded images around the Salt River Valley, showing existing irrigation projects, recently planted orchards, homes, and community scenes. These photographs were apparently designed to showcase the region's dependence on water and to anticipate changes that could be expected once the project was completed. Included is a series of images taken on April 9, showing the town at the base of Tempe Butte. By May 9, Lubkin had returned to the dam site, recording images of work on the Apache Trail. This commenced a familiar pattern in which Lubkin worked at the dam site from January through May or June, then traveled to other Bureau of Reclamation projects elsewhere in the West. Exceptions to the pattern occurred in 1906 and 1907, when Lubkin evidently worked year-round at the Roosevelt Dam site, taking most of his photographs in January through April, and then a few images later in the year.
In the early part of 1906, he recorded Roosevelt Camp sites and buildings, excavation work for the Granite Reef Diversion Dam, and tent camp scenes. Memorable images include Project and Reclamation Service officials at the laying of the first stone at the dam on September 20. By summer, Lubkin was once again taking photographs in the Salt River Valley, including the cantaloupe harvest in Chandler on July 13. On March 13, 1907, he captured an image, often reproduced on calendars, of reclamation officials seated in an automobile outside the Adams Hotel in Phoenix. Other photographs from this period depict mule teams on the Apache Trail, construction activities on the Granite Reef Dam, and progress on the Roosevelt Dam powerhouse. On November 18, Lubkin was documenting canals and irrigation activities in and around Mesa. In 1908, Lubkin settled into his routine of photographing at the Roosevelt site from January to May. For the next 3 years, he chronicled the rise of the granite block wall that would become the dam, as well as the numerous floods that delayed work on the project until the last block was lowered into the structure on February 5, 1911. Many of these images, especially Theodore Roosevelt delivering his dedication day remarks on March 18, 1911, and photographs of mule-drawn heavy freight wagons negotiating Fish Creek Hill on the Apache Trail, have appeared in books, articles, and publicity pamphlets. Other, lesser well-known photographs were used by Lubkin and others as postcards, calendars, and brochures. A set of Lubkin images tangentially related to the dam construction is particularly striking. On January 23-28, 1908, Lubkin and Salt River Project Users Association President W.J. Fowler set out with a guide and a cook on an excursion to Skeleton Cave above the Salt River, the site of a December 28, 1872 attack by U.S. soldiers and Pima scouts on Yavapai Western Apache men, women, and children. Those of you who follow this program will recognize that event that we read about recently. 14 images in the National Archives repository in Denver, Colorado, show camp scenes, pack mules, desert scenery, and Indians and trappers encountered on the trip. A more extensive collection of 73 photographs at the Charlotte Hall Museum in Prescott, Arizona, include images of the exploring party, Fish Creek Hill, the Mazatzal Mountains, Weaver's Needle in the Superstition Mountains, and the Salt River Canyon, including Skeleton Cave. Lubkin's photographs taken at the cave, now considered a sacred place by the Yavapai Indian Nation, show bones and skulls, many mounted on stakes. Also of interest is a photograph taken at Camp 2 on Long Creek. Walter Lubkin, with coffee in hand, appears in this image of the four members of the party eating breakfast. Apparently, he set up the camera and recruited a member of the Crabtree family living in a nearby cabin to take the image. Walter Lubkin left behind a remarkable legacy in the 14 years he worked for the U.S. Reclamation Service as a photographer, producing thousands of images of 24 out of a total of 25 projects undertaken in 17 states between 1903 and 1918. Many of the photographs he took at Roosevelt Dam represent some of his finest work, especially those that depict people and activities peripherally related to the construction. Through Lubkin's lens, modern viewers catch glimpses of camp life and activities, as well as views of the desert landscape that would eventually disappear beneath the rising water of the reservoir. Children play near the reservoir site, freighters haul construction materials to the dam, and occasionally someone pauses for a portrait. Lubkin seems to have taken special interest in Native Americans living near and working on the project. Numerous photographs show Indian women displaying blankets and other handmade items. Although it hardly seems likely that these images endeared Lubkin to the officials who paid his salary, they are precious artifacts today. Even while working with the Reclamation Service, Lubkin appears to have continued a side business as a commercial photographer. In 1907 and 1908, he operated Lubkin Company Photography Studio just east of what would become the Masona Hotel in Mesa, Arizona. A number of colored postcards with the Lubkin Company stamp suggest that they were being sold at the same time he was working on the Roosevelt Dam project.
Later postcard images of Arrow Rock Dam near Boise, Idaho, also bear Lubkin's name. Lubkin was still listed as a photographer in the Boise Business Directory after leaving the Reclamation Service in 1917, but few photographs have been located from this period. By 1929, he was employed as a clothing salesman. Lubkin applied for work as a Bureau of Reclamation photographer on the Boulder Dam project in 1930, but was turned down. He eventually went to work for the six companies hired to build the massive dam. Six scrapbooks of photographs presently at the Hoover Dam archives may contain Lubkin images, but they are not identified as such. Walter Lubkin was a talented photographer who spent more than a decade recording images of Western reclamation projects and communities. Although archivists and librarians appreciate the talent he displayed in thousands of photographs preserved in repositories across the country, and many of us are familiar with his works in displayed books, calendars, and travel guides, Lubkin in many ways remains a mystery. He seems to have been a very private person who, like many other photographers, refused to step in front of his own camera. His work is his legacy. Thus concludes Walter Lubkin, U.S. Reclamation Service Photographer at Roosevelt Dam, by David Tackenberg. Thank you for joining us once again for Arizona History. This has been Dan Klinger, volunteer reader for Sun Sounds of Arizona.

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0: Wouldn't you like to have fun, fun, fun? How's about a few laughs, laughs? I can show you a...
1: 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Sun Sounds of Arizona's programming is primarily designed for and directed to people who cannot read conventional print due to a disability. 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

This is Kathy Damaris, volunteer reader for Sun Sounds of Arizona, reading from the May 2025 issue of Arizona Highways. This article is entitled The Story of Her Life. What started out as a short essay for a creative writing class turned into a lengthy look back at a family's life in the El Presidio Historic District of Tucson. For writer Melanie Martinez, it's a story that had to be written. This article is written by Kelly Vaughn. Ritual transforms dried corn kernels into masa. First, in a process known as nixtamalization, the kernels are soaked and cooked in an alkaline solution, then washed to remove any excess solution as well as the outer husk. Grinding comes next via food processors or hand crank grinders or molinos, traditional stone mills, and the resulting dough is known as masa. Masa harina is masa in its dry, powdered form. Such grinding is an ancient process deeply rooted in Mexican culture, having first been developed 10,000 years ago, and for generations between 1933 and 2000, a white adobe building, El Rapido, was the center of the corn grinding universe in Tucson's El Presidio Historic District. This story is a look through the windows of that building on which were painted grocery, El Rapido Molino de Nixtamal, manufacturer de tortillas y masa. This, too, is a story about a woman, the great-granddaughter of the man who started El Rapido. This is a story about her family and the tender thread that ties people together and the big and small heartbreaks that tear them apart. It took Melanie Martinez more than 20 years to write The Molino, a memoir about her family's home and eatery. What started as a project in her undergraduate creative writing course became a bold, immersive dive into memory, food, and love. It became a reflection on faith, connection, and the Sonoran Desert, where her family has lived for 9 generations. It became a journey into her family's history, but more importantly, into their stories. When I first started recording the stories of my family, I had a feeling of, why aren't these stories in the world, Martinez says. But really, there wasn't an absence of stories. Borderland stories have been here for a long time, and they will continue to be around. Many of us near the border or in the families of people who are from these places, we've heard them and will continue to hear them. The stories are not absent. In 1933, at the height of the Great Depression, Aurelio and Martina Perez opened their corn grinding factory, El Rapido, the family home. The Perezes had several children, including Martinez's beloved grandmother, Juanita, was there too, and the property occupied 2 addresses, 220 North Meyer Avenue and 77 West Washington Street. My best guess is that the building, the Molino House where my grandmother grew up, must have been built around the arrival of the railroad in the 1880s, Martinez writes, a Sonoran transformation of mud bricks next to the river and between the mountains. There, the Perez's ground corn for customers and prepared masa in the Molino House. They also sold groceries, cigarettes, and chilies. The couple made their own tortillas and tamales and started selling them to people in the neighborhood, too. In the 1950s, the couple's oldest daughter, Soledad Perez, took over the business. She was one of the only women running a business in Tucson at the time, Martinez writes. She was a beautiful choir singer, single, strong, trailblazing, and clever. When Soledad decided to marry in November 1976, at the age of 62, Edith Sayer Armstrong wrote a bulletin for the Arizona Daily Star. El Rapido has been closed, and you may have wondered why. Proprietress Soledad Perez found it necessary to shut down the tortilla factory for a few days to prepare for wedding Friday to Dolores Terrazan. Patrons will be happy to know that it'll soon be business as usual at El Rapido, but with the added attraction of Mr. Terrazan, who, by the way, plans to add chorizo to the menu. Sadly, Terrazan died just 3 years after the wedding, and Soledad came to terms with walking away from the business. Tony Peyron, Martinez's father, took over shortly after her brother Ricky was born. I began working for my father as soon as I can walk, talk, and take orders, Martinez writes. Alongside my tia, Micaela,
My first task is to help make corn tortillas. Tia Mika feeds masa balls into a giant black machine lined with gas burners, and I stand on the other end of the conveyor belt to lift the toasty rounds off the belt and into a stack that can be baked. This is my introduction to burned fingertips. Martinez worked with her father, brother, and other family members as she inched towards adolescence, maneuvering childhood, friendships, and the expectations of her Catholic faith while making deliveries and tackling her daily tasks at El Rapido. By high school, she decided she wanted out of the business, opting to go to the University of Arizona to pursue her undergraduate degree. I was working for my dad and had gotten a scholarship for all of my coursework, which was amazing, Martinez says. I didn't know why I was supposed to be there, but I was the first person in my family to graduate from college, and I know they had a lot of expectations of what I would do and be, especially regarding income. After a couple of years of being at UA and not feeling like I fit in or belonged in any way in that space, I decided the only way I was going to be able to keep my scholarship was if I kept going to class. And the only way I could keep going to class was if I got to do something like creative writing. And in one of those writing classes in the fall of 2000, creative nonfiction instructor Allison Deming encouraged her students to submit personal essays. Through that writing, Martinez began to truly understand the significance of her family's business and the meaning of her childhood. She submitted her essay. A week later, she learned El Rapido, a casualty of gentrification, would close for good on December 24, 2000. Today, the building houses a hotel and gallery as well as a small space from which the Cheris Pasta and Coffee Shop operate. Days later, Martinez was asked to read her piece aloud in front of the class. Tears fell, and she decided to expand the narrative. For this first time in my life, I actually recorded something that was happening in the life of my family, she says. Then I realized how important that document was. In one vignette, Martinez recalls watching her uncle paint the mural that would long adorn El Rapido's Washington Street-facing wall. She watched him use broad brushstrokes to create a painting of a man asleep with his back against a blooming saguaro, his face shrouded by the brim of his sombrero. Neighbors complained, citing the perpetuation of a tired stereotype of Mexican people, but Martinez's father and uncle were unmoved. Now, when Martinez thinks of the mural, she thinks only of working, of grinding. The sombrero-wearing, two-dimensional man becomes a second narrator in The Molino. Through another vignette, she shares her fear of the old house where the relics that lived there were portraits of the ancestors who came before her. I'm not sure if my father comprehended my fear and fascination with the old, dead things I was sure were living there in the floorboard, she wrote. He never explained much of anything to me, and in school I was taught no history lessons that told the story, no definitions of these presidial spirits, who they were, how they lived, ate, and died. In more stories, Martinez explores grief and fear, love and separation, pain and triumph. She wrote those stories as she's grappled with her own spirituality and pursued additional academic endeavors, a Master of Fine Arts in Creative Writing from Goucher College in Towson, Maryland, and an appointment as senior lecturer in the Department of English at the UA's College of Social and Behavioral Sciences, where she teaches courses on borderlands-focused foundation writing and food writing. What was challenging was when I felt the pressure to remember everything on my own, she says. Then, when I tried the approach of what I learned was the right thing to do, the approach of interviewing my family, I realized that wasn't really the way my family works. I felt like I was tricking them into speaking with me. Trying to capture what they were saying was really important to me, so I had to make the leap to, this isn't just my story, this has to be a collective story. University of Arizona Press published The Molino in September 2024. Its cover features a photo of Martinez and her brother Ricky in front of the Washington Street mural in 1989, and its pages share memories from Martinez, her brother, her father, and others who spent their days in and around El Rapido. The book and Martinez have received critical acclaim. Still, she sometimes has a hard time calling herself a writer. I haven't felt the courage to call myself a poet, even though I'm doing poetry, she says. I guess that's how I define it. I'm doing this.
I'm practicing this as opposed to identifying myself as that person. I think in a way that's self-preservation. If it really happens that I never write another book again, then I wouldn't have hurt myself by calling myself a writer or an author. But I'm not sure if I really have a way of identifying myself as a writer, other than to say some of my highest values are embedded in what it means to be a writer in Tucson, in a place. Maybe even if I never wrote another thing, I would still have a lot to say about the place that I'm from and a lot to say about the other writers who are from this place. That's the ritual of writing, maybe. Rinsing words in an alkaline solution, grinding love and strength and experience into phrases, then sentences, then paragraphs and pages, sharing those words with family, with friends, with strangers, and with the ghosts in the back rooms of our minds. And this concludes the story of her life. The scenic drive for May 2025 is Tinakani Scenic Road by Noah Austin. There's plenty to see in the Navajo Nation, and that generally means doing plenty of driving. That's to be expected, given that the tribe's land covers 27,000 square miles, including much of Arizona's northeast corner. Thankfully, the in-between stretches are worth seeing too, including the Tinakani Flat Mesa Rock Scenic Road, a section of U.S. Route 191 that forms part of a route from Monument Valley to Canyon de Chelly. From Kayenta, south of Monument Valley, take a trek east on U.S. Route 160 to its intersection with U.S. 191, this drive's starting point. As you head south through a high desert landscape rimming with low, rounded sandstone buttes, you'll catch glimpses of the distant Carrizo Mountains to the east. More views of this range open up around mile 2, and to the southwest, the rim of Black Mesa, a defining landmark on this part of the Colorado Plateau, stretches along the horizon. A few miles later, the Lukachukai Mountains appear to the southeast before you cut through a sandy area. The road then dips into a landscape carved by deep washes with sandstone mounds rising like nuclear submarines from a sea of sagebrush. At mile 11, roadside buttes on the left cradle numerous caverns and alcoves sculpted by wind and rain over millions of years. And a couple of miles later, a rock near the road resembles the fingers of one of Monument Valley's mittens beginning to erupt from the ground. The small town of Rock Point is next at mile 15, and oddly shaped landmarks line the road there and for the next several miles. Past a row of low, strangely textured buttes on the left, you'll reach the Dancing Rocks, a frequently photographed pair also known as Whale Rock for the resemblance to a surfacing ocean creature. Behind them is a steep, jagged wall of sandstone that parallels the road for the next few miles, offering a look at alcoves and a small natural arch. At mile 24, the road descends into the Chinle Valley, and you'll get your first views of Round Rock and Little Round Rock to the southwest, along with more sculpted sandstone on the other side of the road. After mostly flat section, the road descends again, this time toward the town of Round Rock. You'll now find yourself pointed toward the Chaska Mountains on the southeast, but you won't make it that far. Instead, at the intersection with Indian Route 12 at mile 32.2, turn right to stay on U.S. 191 and head southwest. This stretch offers an up-close look on the right at Round Rock, the butte, a wide mesa spiked with sandstone spires on its edges. You'll roll over Round Top Ridge before the road descends one more time through a section of low-layered conical buttes reminiscent of the Painted Desert to the southwest. After a Chinle Wash crossing, the landscape flattens out and the final stretch of the drive bisects a broad valley and passes scattered Navajo settlements. The scenic road officially ends a few miles south of many farms. This drive's conclusion. From there, you can continue south to Canyon de Chelly National Monument, or you can retrace your route back to the Monument Valley area. There are plenty of other options, too, if you're willing to do a little more scenic driving. It's a Navajo Nation, after all. And this concludes Tinakani Scenic Road. The next articles are from the June 2025 issue of Arizona Highways. Start out with the editor's letter by Robert Steve. What does the color green smell like?
That's what the girl with the freckles asked me. I was talking to a room full of second graders about wildlife in Arizona when she hit me with that question. I glanced over at the teacher with the look of desperation. I thought they'd ask me about coatimundis and ringtails. She just smiled and shrugged her shoulders. Like a walk-on freshman looking into the pool from a 10-meter platform, I stood there for a few seconds, afraid to move. That's a very good question, I finally said to the young Barbara Walters. I think the color green smells like... I think it smells like fresh mown grass. There was no response from Ms. Walters, but one of her classmates raised his hand and started talking about his dad's John Deere lawnmower. He was proud, as if his father were the head groundskeeper at Augusta. Maybe that's something he'll remember when he's older. I can still remember my grandfather's riding mower. Not the brand, but I remember that it was yellow, and I remember the smell of cigar smoke mixed with fresh mown grass, especially the grass. For me, that's the smell of green. It's also the smell of summer, along with campfire smoke and chlorine and coppertone and petunias and burnt marshmallows and alfalfa and black dirt in a vegetable garden. Those smells bring back memories. As a boy, I lived for summer. It's in my DNA. My mother's French surname means of the summer, and summer is when I learned how to water ski and pop wheelies and flirt on the beach. Even better, summer is when my family would hit the road to go camping. Like Hannibal's army crossing the Alps, we moved a lot of gear from one Northwoods lake to another. We didn't take the kitchen sink, but we did take the cast iron frying pans. That's another smell of summer. My father making bacon and eggs in the old Griswold frying pans. Summertime is always the best of what might be, our friend Chuck Bowden said. And summertime is the time to hit the road. It's been that way in Arizona for at least 100 years. In our second issue, we published our first editorial. It was focused on the swarm of locals who were fleeing to California for the summer. One of the most worthy movements launched by the civic and commercial organizations of Arizona is that of See Arizona First. The editorial from May 1925 begins. Each year, citizens of Arizona, whose scenery and climate is far superior to that of the Pacific Coast, journey to California to spend the summer months and untold sums of money. The untold sum was estimated to be $2 million, and we were intent on getting some of it back. See Arizona First and travel over Arizona's highways, the piece suggests. The White Mountains are now open and accessible to the public. The Rice-Springerville Highway is now in such condition that a trip by automobile through the heart of the mountains may be made without the least difficulty. All who visit this section this summer will be delighted with the beauties of the mountains, the magnificent forests, the enticing trout streams, and the invigorating air. Why not spend your summer vacation in Arizona? With all that Arizona has to offer, why should her sons and daughters strew $2 million along the beaches of our sister state? The point is well taken, but even the most dogged aficionados have to admit the beaches next door are pretty spectacular. Limantour in Port Reyes, Pfeiffer in Big Sur. We don't have beaches like that. We do, however, have an incredibly diverse landscape that ranges from arid deserts and canyon lands to forested mountains and

where the subalpine forest is thick with Engelmann spruce, corkbark firs, blue spruce, white firs, and aspens. A few weeks later, I'll be in the White Mountains camping with my family in another subalpine forest. Our camping gear is more sophisticated than it was in the 1960s, and the load is lighter, but the memories my daughters are making are similar to mine, and someday, maybe, they'll be triggered by the smell of something from this trip. Although our sense of smell isn't utilized as much as hearing, touch, taste, or sight, it's the sense most closely associated with memory. That's because our brain processes smell differently than the other four senses, and the brain's smell center, known as the olfactory bulb, is directly connected to the hippocampus, which holds our memory. Literally, those two parts are tied together, and that connection can transform the smell of Old Spice into memories of a grandfather's medicine cabinet. For my family, there won't be any campfire smoke this month, not with the inevitable fire restrictions, but there will be the resinous scent of the Engelmann spruce and petrichor, that earthy fragrance that comes when rain falls on dry soil. I'll have my old Griswold, too, in case I'm allowed to use my camp stove. I hope so, because breakfast in the backcountry is one of the best smells of summer. It makes me think of my dad. And that concludes Editor's Letter. Kelly Vaughn writes about Caviglia Cafe. In the early 1930s, Angelo Caviglia began construction on a 2,000-square-foot adobe building with an adjacent 700-square-foot livery stable. His goal? To create a gathering place for residents of Aravaca and the nearby community of Ruby, which was experiencing a boom thanks to the nearby Montana mine. Caviglia Cafe, named in honor of Caviglia and his parents, Bernardo and Pastora, who homesteaded in Aravaca in 1887, opened on June 5, 1934. The dance hall, saloon, and cafe quickly became popular among cowboys, their rancher bosses, and miners. The mining heyday was happening, says Emily Bishton, who owns the current iteration of the property, Aravaca Dance Hall, with her husband, Conrad Uno. Ruby was full of people. It was a good deal to come to Aravaca and have a party. But when the mine closed in 1940, much of Caviglia Cafe's business dried up too. Caviglia closed his doors and moved to Tucson with his family. What happened next at the cafe is unclear, but some local lore indicates it operated as a house of ill repute until Hack and Emma May Townsend purchased it and converted it into a residence. There, they raised their daughter, Hackling, while opening a general store, a gas station, and the El Tejano Cafe just across the street. The Townsends lived at the corner of 5th Street and Ruby Road for 50 years. Emma May was the last teacher at the Aravaca Schoolhouse, which closed in 1953, and after Hack's death in 1990, she worked with the community to open the Aravaca Museum inside the family's former gas station building. The former dance hall became a rental property after Emma May's death in 1994, then sat vacant for several years. In 2016, architect Nell Schmetz bought it and began an extensive renovation. When Bishton and Uno took over in 2021, they continued that work. We're from Seattle, but we've been coming to Aravaca since 1993 to hike and birdwatch, Bishton says. Every time we drove by the building, there was just something about it. Bishton, a former restoration project manager, and Uno, a former sound engineer and producer, had a new mission, to preserve the building as a piece of Aravaca's history. After we bought it, we had a lot of open houses with the community to find out what people thought was missing, Bishton says. And a music venue was the prevailing thought. While the venue doesn't serve food or drinks, it has attracted a slew of beloved Arizona bands, including Pick and Holler, the Sun Punchers, and the Joe Baker Trio. We wanted to bring music here that wouldn't be here otherwise, Bishton says. That's been our guiding light. And this concludes Caviglia Cafe. This month, June, in history. Bidding open for construction of a road to the north rim of the Grand Canyon on June 5, 1928. Today, that road is the North Rim Parkway, State Route 67, which is open during the North Rim's operating season of mid-May to mid-October. On June 11, 1822, rancher and prospector Abraham Harlow Peoples was born in North Carolina. Peoples was one of the earliest European-American settlers of central Arizona, and the town of Peoples Valley is named for him. Cowboy artist and author Ross Santee, an inaugural member

member of the Arizona Highways Hall of Fame, died in Globe at age 76 on June 28, 1965. That concludes today's readings from Arizona Highways. This is Kathy Damaris, volunteer reader for Sun Sounds of Arizona.

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2: Hello and welcome to this week's World Traveler. I'm Leah Blackman with the Virginia Voice. We continue with our article from last week from National Geographic. com. How to plan the ultimate Golden Triangle adventure in northern India, February 5th, 2025. Delhi's charm lies in its many ruins, serving as constant reminders of its multifaceted history. Agra, in contrast, is thronged with visitors, yet never loses its magic. After all, who can forget the first time they lay eyes on the Taj Mahal? But Mughal royalty meets its match in Jaipur's salmon-pink laneways, revealing forts and palaces standing cheek by jowl with temples and lively bazaars. And for those seeking to extend their stay, plenty of other adventures await. The high sand hills in Jodhpur harbor a mighty fortress. Wildlife safaris in the untamed regions of Ranthambore and Jawa bring visitors face to face with big cats. Spiritual Pushkar beckons pilgrims with its ghats, steps leading into the water. And the lake city of Udaipur offers boat rides to the serene Lake Palace. The Golden Triangle, with its myriad extensions and detours, feels like a once-in-a-lifetime experience. But just when you think you've seen it all, you realize you've barely scratched the surface. Delhi. While many travelers rush through Delhi, eager to press on south, those who stay are rewarded. As soon as you leave the airport, you're caught between two worlds. Old Delhi, where the call to prayer drifts between Mughal-era monuments, remnants of the Muslim dynasty that ruled most of India from 1526 to 1857, and modern New Delhi, where jacaranda-lined avenues, buzzing with auto rickshaws, burst into purple bloom in summer. The latter was purpose-built during British rule and has been the national capital since 1947. Don't miss Jama Masjid, the city's primary mosque that's an architectural triumph of marble and red sandstone. The Red Fort, a Mughal masterpiece and UNESCO site that took 10 years to build, and the Partition Museum, which offers haunting insight into the events that followed the dissolution of the British Raj. Delhi's great gift to travelers is its gastronomy, a mix of regional and international flavors that's heavily influenced by migrants from across India and refugees from Tibet, Afghanistan, Myanmar, and beyond. The labyrinths near Jama Masjid are particularly popular, with restaurants like Karim's, which is known for Mughali dishes such as its nutty mutton korma, braised lamb cooked in a blend of spices, yogurt, and fried onion paste, and creamy Shahi paneer, cottage cheese and curry sauce. Join No Footprints of Potlucks and Partition Tour to trace the evolution of Delhi's food through its many diverse communities. Agra. After 3 days in Delhi, drive into the state of Uttar Pradesh to the southeast, where the landscape gradually shifts from urban sprawl to countryside. You're here to spend a day in Agra, an erstwhile throne of the Mughal dynasty. Millions flock here for the Taj Mahal, the white marble mausoleum on the river Yamuna. It took some 20,000 men over 2 decades to build this tribute from Emperor Shah Jahan to his third wife, Mumtaz Mahal, who died during childbirth in 1631. Beyond the Taj Mahal, explore more of Agra's Mughal heritage at Agra Fort, a grand red sandstone fortress home to Jahangir Palace and the white marble Khas Mahal, Shah Jahan's private residence. Also, don't miss Raja Ki Mandi, once a royal bazaar, now a thronging marketplace filled with shops offering clothes, jewelry, books, home decor, and sweets. Ranthambore National Park. Cross into the state of Rajasthan and you'll find one of India's foremost wildlife havens. The rugged Aravalli and Vindhya ranges, among the oldest mountains in the world, stand guard over Ranthambore National Park, a former royal hunting ground for the Maharajas of Jaipur. This wilderness spans 515 square miles of jungle prowled by Bengal tigers, giving safari goers the chance to glimpse India's national animal in its natural habitat. Tours whisk you through dedicated zones aboard four-wheel drives or open-top buses, with the aim of spotting not just big cats, but also sloth bears, wild cats, sambar deer, Nilgali antelopes, rhesus macaques, and marsh crocodiles. For bird watchers, the park offers rich pickings too. Keep your eyes peeled for birds resting in ancient banyan trees. Add on another day to visit 10th century Ranthambore Fort, which seems to rise from its hilltop perch as you approach, covering 1.7 square miles of ramparts and gateways. It offers sweeping views of the wilderness below from the crumbling Badal Mahal Palace of the Clouds. It's a local favorite, especially for those visiting the Ganesh Temple inside. Jaipur. In 1876, Rajput Mular Maharaja Sawarum Singh II had Jaipur painted pink to welcome Prince Albert, Queen Victoria's husband, resulting in a tradition that still defines the pink city's charm. The highlights are in the old city, with its salmon-hued facades enclosed by historic walls and gates. Start your exploration in the 18th century city palace, a royal residence with its galleries and courtyards open to visitors. Nearby, the Hawa Mahal Palace, built in 1799, features nearly 1,000 latticed windows that once allowed royal women to observe the streets unseen. Jaipur is also known for its craft heritage. Schedule stops in bazaars like Johari, Tripolia, and Bapu for jewelry, pottery, and textiles. Beyond the city, you can visit the hilltop Amber Fort for panoramic views of Mayota Lake, Samod Village for a sunrise hot air balloon ride, or embark on a hike to Sun Valley with Hunter hikers. It's worth spending at least 3 days in the area to explore other local attractions. For another quintessential Jaipur experience, visit the Anokhi Museum of Hand Painting in Amber Village, 8 miles from the city, to learn about the ancient technique of hand block printing. Pushkar. Surrounded by hillocks on three sides, Pushkar draws hordes of pilgrims to its 500-plus temples and eponymous lake, which is flanked by 52 magnificent ghats. Steeped in mythology, it's most revered for being home to the world's only Brahma temple, dedicated to the Hindu god of creation. Come evening, a symphony of temple bells fills the town as devotees gather to witness the fire ceremony at the lake. Spirituality aside, when you're in the land of flowers, you ought to stop and smell some roses. Known as the Rose Garden of Rajasthan, Pushkar is also a major exporter of the flowers, and visitors can experience dedicated tours offering visits to nurseries, the central flower market, and a rose water distillation factory. If you visit between October and November, don't miss the world's largest camel fair, the Pushkar Mela. Beyond livestock trading, the colorful week-long annual festival has gradually evolved to become a cultural extravaganza of folk dances, pageants, and even hard-fought sports competitions. Jodhpur. Standing at the foot of Marangar Fort in Jodhpur, you can't help but tilt your head back to take in its full scale. Rising 400 feet on the rocky hillside and extending over 3 miles, it's a fortress Rudyard Kipling likened to something built by titans. From the top, the view is no less impressive. A sea of white and blue houses spreads out far below, reaching the 16th century city wall that snakes for 6 miles across the horizon. Stroll through the complex to find shaded courtyards and notable palaces. And while you're exploring Rajasthan's second largest city, be sure to visit its hidden stepwells. Water sources reached via staircases. The highlight is the 18th century Torj Kajara, a 200-foot deep architectural marvel with striking geometric designs and 400 steps down to the water. Jawa Leopard Reserve. In this secluded stretch of Rajasthan, nestled in the Ara Valley mountain range, lies leopard country, a unique haven where humans and one of the country's most feared predators coexist. The Rabaris, semi-nomadic shepherding people, have learned to share this rugged terrain with what's thought to be the largest concentration of leopards on Earth. In these rocky outcrops, surrounded by desert scrub and irrigated fields, around 50 leopards roam freely. The relationship works mainly because the Rabaris revere the leopards, who in turn do not consider humans to be a threat. Jawa is governed by the local community, and conservationists and volunteers regularly patrol the area, tracking the leopards' movements and sharing their data with the Forest Department. Safaris, though accessible year-round, are tightly regulated, with night activities prohibited as the leopards descend from the hills to the lowland pastures. Udaipur, a chorus of mooing cows, honking mopeds, and lively street vendors, is the soundtrack to Udaipur, a city that's sometimes called the Venice of the East. Its magnetism lies primarily in its artificial lakes, which reflect the blue mountains that circle their banks. A boat ride across Lake Piccola offers views of the Lake Palace, an 18th century former royal summer retreat that rises from its island like a mirage of white marble. The city palace is also nearby and home to an impressive museum of Rajasthani craftsmanship. Go to see delicately embroidered clothing that was once worn by members of the Mewar royal family, ornate palanquins, and even stone carvings, estimated to be from as early as the 7th century. For a deeper dive into Udaipur's culture, get stuck in with a painting workshop. Don't miss Jal Sanji, an ancient art where the canvas is water, near Jagdish Temple in the old city. Legend has it that Radha, Lord Krishna's consort, saw his reflection in a pond and outlined it with flowers in reverence. This rare art form, preserved in Udaipur by a family of artists, is a unique experience that it's possible to try your hand at. That was How to Plan the Ultimate Golden Triangle Adventure in Northern India, February 5th, 2025. Our next article is also from National Geographic. Journey across centuries on a Mughal trail through Delhi. The Mughal Empire that ruled India for hundreds of years continues to shape the face of Delhi. Here in the sprawling capital, travelers can trace its legacy in restored monuments, archaeological parks, and regenerated green spaces. April 27th, 2026. Squeezed into the back of a rattling cycle rickshaw, I feel Chandni Chowk rise around me like a living tide. My driver darts through the impossibly narrow lanes of Old Delhi's 17th century Mughal market with the precision of someone who spent a lifetime navigating them. It's far from a comfortable ride, and all my senses are overwhelmed simultaneously. We brush past the burlap sacks of a spice shop, which exhale aromas of warm cardamom and sharp anise. A sudden turn reveals a burst of marigold garlands cascading from a window, ready to be sold as temple offering. The shouts of jalebi vendors who wave their sizzling syrup-soaked amber pastry coils in the air fill the street. Passing motorbikes, rickshaws, and bicycles blend into a cacophony of beeps and bells. As the rickshaw thrusts forward, I get a pulse-quickening glimpse into the restless yet steadfast heart of Old Delhi. It's my second day in the Indian capital, and slowly the story of how it's been shaped by centuries past is starting to make sense. Delhi is one of the historic cities in the world that never sleeps. Local god Vasu Akhtar tells me as we arrive at Humayun's tomb. Dressed in a fuchsia pink kurta tunic and matching trousers, she cuts an eye-catching figure. It's truly a place where ancient history and modern life collide. Her embroidered shawl shimmering in the pale morning sun, Vasu forges a path directly through the heart of a group of visitors to the gate where the tomb reveals itself. Rising from the earth in elegant tiers of red sandstone and white marble, it was completed in 1572 as the first grand Mughal garden tomb for Emperor Humayun after his passing. Its symmetrical pathways, reflecting pool and soaring Persian arches, served as the architectural blueprint for another much better known Mughal heirloom, the Taj Mahal, in nearby Agra. The Mughal dynasty was founded in 1526 by a Muslim ruler from modern-day Uzbekistan. From controlling most of India at its peak, the empire was reduced to little more than Delhi and its outskirts until it was overthrown by the British in 1857. With near encyclopedic knowledge, Vasu recounts this history as we climb the tomb's steep steps and I take in the white marble walls, latticed windows, and arched alcoves of its central chamber. Delhi served as capital for most of the Mughal era, and this relic is just one example of the rich architectural legacy left behind. From tombs and one of India's largest mosques, Jama Masjid, to the Red Fort, now a national symbol. Surrounded by busy streets, lined with food vendor carts and cows searching for respite from the midday sun, the green lawns of the complex feel like an oasis. It's a relatively clear day, and from the tomb's elevated position, a cityscape of residential high-rises comes into view. It puts into perspective how the modern city creeps up on its historic monuments, yet seems to hold them in a protective embrace. The Mughal dynasty had a profound influence on Delhi and other areas too, from city planning to cementing its position as a legislative, executive, and judicial center of India. Today, Mughal influence can still be tasted in dishes such as biryani, developed in imperial kitchens, blending Persian pilaf with native Indian spices, and heard in Urdu, the lingua franca of the Mughal court, which is widely spoken in northern India. Later that day, my driver and I emerge from the chaotic narrow streets of Old Delhi into the wide double-lane avenues of Connaught Place to travel through New Delhi. I can't help but think of Dickens' A Tale of Two Cities, except here it's one city with two halves, like two chambers of a single heart, one thriving with commerce, opportunity, and innovation, the other still dealing in whispers of a world that once was. There are records of British officials showing interest in Delhi preservation initiatives as early as the mid-19th century, although those were halted after independence in favor of new developments. That all changed in 1994, when the Delhi Urban Heritage Foundation was established. Since then, the city has focused on finding modern uses for once neglected spaces. I meet guide Ritika Tripathi, intending to explore one such place, the Morali Archaeological Park in South Delhi. It consists of more than 100 significant monuments, yet is largely unknown to international visitors. Its earliest structure, the ruins of a fortification built by the Tomar Rajputs, who ruled the Delhi region during the 8th to 12th centuries, dates back to around 1060. Other architectural remnants through the park serve as reminders of each wave of subsequent rulers, including the Mughals and the British Raj. Our destination is the Jamali Kamali complex, comprising a mosque and two tombs. The site is one of Delhi's most significant examples of the particular Indo-Islamic architecture so significant to the Mughal era. although much of the original decoration has been lost to time. Its fluted pilasters, ornate spandrels, and pointed arches are immediately reminiscent of similar architectural elements found in Islamic cities such as Marrakesh. What surprises me most, though, is that we're the only two people here. Ritika, dressed casually in jeans and a t-shirt, grew up in South Delhi. Passionate about leading the way for female tour guides in India, a profession dominated by men until very recently, she talks warmly of Delhi's heritage always being a big part of her life as we stroll through the ruins. Walking from my home to Sri Jagannath Temple was a daily ritual, often ending my day at the Haz Khas Fort next door. It would take me back to a different era, and that resonated with me deeply, she says, as we crossed a rugged sweep of scrubland. Reconstruction works at the complex are still underway, yet there's a remarkable stillness and quiet in the air, totally at odds with the frenetic energy I've experienced elsewhere in Delhi. Roots of Tomorrow. If Humayun's tomb and Murali Archaeological Park are echoes of Delhi's past, Sundar Nursery is proof that Delhi's heritage has a place in the city's future too. The city's first arboretum opened in 2018 after a decade-long transformation project. Once a neglected patch of Mughal-era gardens and ruins, it was lovingly restored by the Aga Khan Trust for Culture into what many now call Delhi's Central Park. Just like its Western counterpart, the park has become a gathering place for locals. As Ritika and I stroll through the gates and into the peaceful green sanctuary in the middle of New Delhi, we find children flying kites, their laughter bouncing off the walls of a restored 16th century tomb. Couples are out on late afternoon walks, and families are picnicking next to the geometric flower beds. With over 30 million people living in Delhi, it's one of the world's busiest cities, and today faces immense pressures from the ever-growing population, challenges around pollution, and conflicts about new developments. Yet, amid this expansion, there's a growing awareness that the city's strength lies not in erasing its past, but in integrating it. Architects and city planners now speak of adaptive reuse, transforming historical traditional townhouses into boutique hotels and forgotten Mughal-era stepwells into community hubs. The city will grow by embracing its ghosts. An apt metaphor for this connection between the old and the new is the Delhi Metro, a point of pride among the city's residents due to its exceptional punctuality and cleanliness. Opened in 2002, it passes beneath centuries-old buildings, linking diverse neighborhoods, such as the nearby IT hub Cyber City with Chandni Chowk, where you can step off an air-conditioned train and walk straight into a market largely unchanged since the 17th century. We will continue this article next week. That's all for this week's World Traveler. I'm Leah Blackman for the Virginia Voice. This program is also available on demand at www.virginiavoice.org.
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0: 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Sun Sounds of Arizona's programming is primarily designed for and directed to people who cannot read conventional print due to a disability. 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

Hello and welcome to the reading of the Yuma Sun. This is Joyce Vesper, your Sun Sounds of Arizona Radio Reading Service volunteer broadcaster. Today I'll be reading some of the following articles. County seeks grant to fix Fortuna Road crossing. Rescue seeks help for mauled cat. New online permit system set to launch July 1st in Yuma County. Our first article today is written by the staff of the Yuma Sun, and it's titled, New Online Permit System Set to Launch July 1st in Yuma County. Yuma County will roll out a new online permitting system on July 1st. A major technology upgrade, officials say, will streamline applications, improve communication, and give residents clearer guidance throughout the permitting process. The transition requires a brief pause in services. The Department of Development Services will suspend initiation and processing of permits at 5 p.m. on June 25th, with operations expected to resume June 29th. Staff will continue accepting applications in person and by mail on June 26th, but those submissions will be held until the system goes live. The county's new platform, powered by OpenGov, is designed to make the permitting experience more accessible and transparent. Key features include simplification application guidance, fewer questions and clearer steps for applications, automatic permit identification. The system can suggest and initiate required permits. Improved navigation tools, including a search bar and division-specific tabs. Direct messaging with reviewers, allowing applicants to communicate with staff inside the portal. Real-time status notifications, alerts for updates, comments, and approvals. Guest access options, enabling contractors, property owners, or collaborators to track progress. Development services officials noted that, as with any major software transition, some challenges may arise in the early days of the rollout. Staff will be available to assist both in person and through the county's permitting website. The development services appreciates the community's patience as we complete the improvement technology upgrade, said Craig Sellers, director of the county's development services. County officials say the July 1st launch is only the beginning. Additional features and refinements will be added over time as the system evolves and user feedback is incorporated. The Sun staff wrote this article, New Online Permit System Set to Launch July 1st in Yuma County. James Gilbert of the Sun staff writes this article, Rescue Seeks Help for Mauled Cat. A Foothills area rescue nonprofit is pleading for community help after a severely injured colony cat survived what could have been a coyote attack and spent 10 days wandering the desert before volunteers were finally able to trap him. Jan Eckstein McCarr, who runs Foothills Community Cat Care, a 501c3 nonprofit, said the tuxedo cat, now named Zen, was first spotted by a man camping near VFW Post 6790 on Highway 95. The camper, known by the nickname Sid, noticed the cat limping and badly wounded but didn't know the cause. Eckstein McCarr's husband, Mark McCarr, feeds several colonies daily on his way home from YPG. When he saw Zen's condition, he broke down and cried, she said. What followed was a 10-day effort involving Sid, the rescue group, and repeated attempts to coax the injured cat to a feeding station so he could be trapped. Once he finally went into the box trap, he was very peacefully walked right into the carrier for me, Eckstein McCarr said. I think he knew he was going to get help. Zen's wounds were so severe that Eckstein McCarr believes a coyote attacked him. There was skin missing from his belly and skin was ripped off his leg. I'm surprised he's alive, she said. The couple rushed him to Centro Medico Veterinario in San Luis, Rio Colorado, where he is now in the 24-hour ICU on IV fluids, IV antibiotics, and sedation. His bandages are changed every 3 days, and a silver-based dressing is being used to speed the healing.
Blood work also shows dangerously low platelets and red blood cells, raising concerns about blood loss or possible underlying conditions such as FIV or FELV. A blood transfusion may be needed depending on upcoming test results. He is stable, but we're running out of money, Eckstein McCarr said. We rescue many animals, sick kittens, geriatric cats, and renal failure, but saving this little guy is going to take community support. How to help? Foothills Community Cat Care is urgently seeking donations to continue Zen's treatment. Zelle is preferred, and you can do that through 928-920-0531. You can also use PayPal or Venmo, and you can do a mail or drop-off at 10667 East 35th Place in Yuma. 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A fundraiser event. A community fundraiser will be held at Panda Express on Saturday, July 4th, 2026, from 9 a.m. to 10:30 p.m. 20% of the event sales will be donated to the Foothills Community Cat Care. The nonprofit says the funds will support its work to trap, spay, neuter, and rescue homeless cats and provide community vaccination clinics. Eckstein McCarr says she hopes the community will step in before difficult decisions must be made. If we can't pay for his care, we may have to consider euthanasia, she said. But if he stabilizes enough, I'm willing to continue his care here at our rescue. I'm praying people will care and step up. This article, Rescue Seeks Help for Mauled Cat, was written by James Gilbert of the Sun staff. James Gilbert writes, County seeks grant to fix Fortuna Road crossing. Yuma County supervisors are moving ahead with a federal grant application aimed at finally addressing lawn standee safety and traffic problems at the Union Pacific Railroad crossing on Fortuna Road. Supervisor Darren Simmons pulled the item from the consent agenda during the June 1st meeting to highlight what he called an ongoing issue at the Fortuna Road Avenue 9E and Avenue 20E crossings. We've been fighting to get this engineering study for quite a while, Simmons said. We need to see what we can do to fix the ongoing problem of trains blocking these crossings. Veronica Garcia, speaking for the county's grants division, told supervisors the county previously received funding through the Federal Railroad Administration's Railroad Crossing Elimination Program to complete a design concept report. That study will evaluate options for eliminating three at-grade crossings in partnership with Yuma and Welton. Garcia said the engineering department is now preparing a request for proposals to hire consultants to complete the report. The new grant application was due June 8th, and it would fund the next phase, project development and final design for the Fortuna Road Avenue 11E crossing, which county officials say is the most urgent of the three. We want to continue the work in completing the final design of the project and any environmental work that needs to be done, Garcia said. We estimate the project development and final design costing about $2.5 million. The county plans to request $2 million in federal funding and provide the required 20% local match or $500,000 from the Highway User Revenue Fund. There's no guarantee. This is a competitive grant, Garcia answered when Supervisor Lynn Pancrazzi asked about the type of grant being sought. Garcia said early indications suggest an overpass may be the best solution, but consultants will make the final decision once the report is complete. Simmons asked whether the county would coordinate with the Arizona Department of Transportation, noting that the Fortuna Road is a key bypass route if Interstate 8 is closed. Yes, definitely, Garcia said. We will be working with ADOT in getting the project executed. Supervisors voted unanimously to authorize the grant application, approve the required match, and allow the county administrator to accept the award and sign all related documents if the grant is approved.
The Fortuna Road crossing has been a growing point of frustration for Foothills residents, businesses, and emergency responders. Long trains frequently block the roadway, cutting off access to neighborhoods and delaying fire and medical crew. If awarded, the grant would move the project into full design and environmental review, bringing the county one step closer to construction. This article, written by James Gilbert, County Seeks Grant to Fix Fortuna Road Crossing. Mara Knab of the Sun staff writes, KAWC journalist Cisco Stargazer wins first place national award. Cisco Stargazer has earned first place in digital writing from the Public Media Journalists Association, one of the nation's leading organizations honoring excellence in public media journalism. Stargazer is the education solutions reporter at KAWC Public Radio and a former reporter with the Yuma Sun. The journalist, funded by the Arizona Local News Foundation, Stargazer received the top honor for the investigative story, Deep Dive, How Arizona's School Facilities System Was Ruled Unconstitutional, which examined inequities in school capital funding across Arizona and the lasting impact on public school facilities. The PMJA Awards recognize the best in public media journalism from 2025, with 75 judges reviewing more than 1,500 entries from across the country. The award-winning investigation explored how a landmark court ruling exposed a history of neglected school infrastructure and the challenge many Arizona students continue to face in learning environments affected by inadequate facilities. When I first learned of the lawsuit outcome, I knew this story mattered, but its significance became much clearer as I pored through the court records, depositions, and photos that were at times difficult to sit with, Stargazer said. Looking through the board minutes, reaching high school histories, and talking numbers can get tedious, but it matters because the bottom line isn't some abstract budget total. It's the schools the kids in our communities go to, the desks they use, the water they drink, the buses that they ride. Stargazer is one of 16 education-focused journalists serving communities across Arizona, helping residents better understand the issues shaping local schools and student outcomes. These reporting positions are made possible through financial support from community organizations committed to strengthening education and increasing public awareness throughout the state. I have been thrilled to work with Cisco over the past year, said Rudy Rivas, director of the foundation projects for the Arizona Local News Foundation. Cisco brings tremendous passion, curiosity, and dedication to covering education in Yuma and the surrounding communities. The national recognition is incredibly well-deserved, and we are proud to celebrate this achievement alongside Cisco and KAWC. The award highlights the impact of local journalism and the importance of investing in reporters who tell the stories that matter most to Arizona communities. To read Cisco Stargazer's award-winning story, go to tinyurl.com/YC3RAFAT. To learn more about the Arizona Local News Foundation and its work supporting local journalism across Arizona, go to azmedia.org/foundation. This article, written by Mara Knab, KAWC journalist Cisco Stargazer, wins first place national award. RCBH, preparing to open new Vida Birthing Center, written by Cesar Nuyoy Abaja El Sol. Soon a baby will be able to say, I was born in San Luis. The new Vida Birth Center is just days away from opening its doors. Construction of the building has been completed, and medical equipment is now being installed at the new Regional Center for Border Health Facility. The center is preparing for the final state inspection required before it can begin operations. Located at 250 South Oak Avenue, the birthing center initially features three fully equipped birthing suites designed for low-risk deliveries that do not require cesarean sections. The new facility will allow local women to give birth in San Luis instead of traveling to Yuma. Amanda Aguirre, president and CEO of RCBH, said the organization is completing the final preparations and paperwork before opening. It's been a lot of work. There were a few construction delays, but we're finishing everything now. We expect to open by the end of the month, and soon we'll be welcoming our first baby.
Aguirre explained that the center is about to request its final inspection from the Arizona Department of Health Services, the agency responsible for licensing healthcare facilities. At the same time, RCBH has begun the process of obtaining approval from the Arizona Medical Program, known as ACCESS, and private health insurers so that they can serve their members. In the meantime, the center's first deliveries will likely be for women who pay for the service out of pocket. We already have a large number of potential patients. Our providers currently deliver about 300 babies each year at the hospital in Yuma, and many of those women will qualify to receive care at our birth center, Aguirre said. The RCBH Birthing Center will bring maternity services to women in San Luis and southern Yuma County, where such services are currently available only in Yuma. Construction of the nearly 6,000-square-foot facility began in September at the cost of approximately $2.5 million. Aguirre noted that because the center handles only low-risk births, mothers and their newborns will have relatively short stays. However, follow-up care will continue at home through health educators, community health workers, and pediatric appointments. For the first time, children will be born in the same community where their families live. We'll have a wall in the center displaying photos of every baby born here, and the largest photo will be of the very first baby delivered. It will be a historic moment, she said. Our staff is excited to help families. The center will offer a welcoming, comfortable, family-oriented environment that reflects our culture. She also emphasized that the services will be affordable. We'll do everything we can to keep costs as low as possible so the women won't have to pay so much to have their babies. We want this to be an accessible service for everyone. Aguirre added that RCBH is working toward obtaining national accreditation from the Commission for the Accreditation of Birth Centers, the county's leading independent organization that sets standards for birth centers. The new Vita Birth Center was built on the same property where RCBH plans to construct its first hospital. The organization owns 20 acres at the site for future expansion and additional facilities. This article written by Cesar Nayoya Baja El Sol, RCBH preparing to open new Vita Birthing Center. And now we turn to News of the Weird by the editors of Andrews McMeel Syndication. In Memoriam. One pet lover in the UK is taking women's best friend to a whole new level. When Claire Hobson's beloved dog Patch died recently, the permanent makeup artist decided to honor her pooch in an unusual way by mixing his ashes into eyeliner ink and wearing the mixture as semi-permanent eyeliner. I thought, oh, I'm getting my eyeliner tattooed, and I'm sure people have their loved ones tattooed into body tattoos, so why not just have it in my eyeliner, Hobson said. Dogs, they're loyal, they're consistent, they show up every single day and they kiss you when you come home from work, and like it's the purest form of love. The patch-infused eyeliner will last Hobson a few years, and she has plenty of his ashes left for reapplication. He's going to be there a long time, she said. Our next article, New Fear Unlocked. On June 7th, a woman sustained serious injuries after falling 10 floors down a trash chute in an apartment building in Hackensack, New Jersey. She entered the chute on the 14th floor and came to a stop at the 4th floor, where piles of garbage broke her fall. When firefighters arrived, they had difficulty finding her at first, thanks to all the trash in the way. They eventually had to cut into the metal chute and clear away the garbage before rescuing the woman feet first. One firefighter cut his arm during the ordeal. Police say drugs and alcohol likely led to the incident. And this article, Smooth Criminal. A Louisiana man was attacked by an alligator while on the run from police. Louisiana State Police clocked Victor Rivas, 40, driving recklessly in Jefferson Parish, part of the New Orleans metropolitan area. When they caught up to him and pulled him over, police say he was showing signs of impairment and fled on foot as they were preparing to arrest him for driving while intoxicated. He landed in a nearby swamp where he was attacked by an alligator and sustained injuries to his arms.

in combinatorial geometry using algebraic number theory. In no time at all, artificial intelligence has gone from stupid to frighteningly smart. Next interesting problem for AI? End the human race. A quick solution, stop breathing. Using all knowledge of human health, of surgery and biology and topics human have not considered. Destroy supply chains of oxygen and drastically reduce oxygen in air that humans breathe. Humans may not know how AI does. No more humans overnight. Problem solved. Hurrah for AI. Signed, Jacques André Estelle from Felicity, California. Music is personal. The comment in the June 13th editorial struck a nerve. I voted in the poll for the 60s revolutionaries. I went to a Beatles concert back in 1963 in Chicago. My girlfriend and I walked the streets of downtown Chicago with complete trust that we were safe. But to the point of my letter, when I play music for myself, I still like it loud and with good heavy beat. Once when my best friend was visiting, I put some music on and she immediately said, "Turn that noise off." I asked why. Was it too loud? "No," she said. "I just can't stand that kind of music." I've never played music since. Yes, music is personal. Signed, Sandy Wester of Yuma. And this poem, life is for the living, life is for the living. So let us live our lives. Let us reach for things above and seek the better way. We can't rule with tyranny, so we must rule with love. Love for life and liberty and love for all mankind. Tyrants rule with brute strength and an anathema to our life. Rule yourselves before the others. Without rules, they will follow. Be the strange and different one, showing love to all. Welcome those who seek this love and support all its customs. Assimilate and live as one. We are all called Americans, not a hyphenated word, a simple word, Americans. May our country grow and prosper. May we gather all who join together to be one, and each one an American. Signed, Glenn Wasson from Yuma. Yuma can bring everyone together. I would like to think that Yuma could hold an event honoring our veterans and our nation. I cannot see the American people coming together because of the extremes in the political climate or in the disparity of the very wealthy versus the middle class. Currently, our nation's leadership is so corrupt that most Americans have given up. We need to get back to what makes our country, not corruption, loyalty, oaths, or the lying which is pervasive. The people need to get involved both politically but also educationally. Yuma can, in its small way, show what it means to be strong against the politicians who would drag us down the rabbit hole. I hope the city and county can continue to be stalwart against the lying and pervasive corruption in our nation today. Yuma is a good place to live, and I, for one, want it to continue. Signed, Vincent Lacey from Yuma. Trump and taxes. I'm appalled by the IRS's lack of lawful consideration in settling Donald Trump's $10 billion lawsuit against them, as presented in two articles. Trump's immunity from IRS audit shocks experts, and U.S. government agrees to drop tax claims against Trump in broadening of IRS lawsuit settlement. Trump sued the IRS following the release of his tax returns, something he claimed he would do but never did. Why? Obviously, he needs to hide illegal conduct on his personal and business tax findings. If he can do it, why should we average taxpayers have to pay our fair share every year? Why is Donald J. Trump allowed to operate above and outside the law? As part of the IRS lawsuit settlement, the U.S. is forever barred and precluded from examining or prosecuting Trump, his sons, or the Trump Organization in any current tax examinations. Further, they are prohibited from looking into the Trump family affiliates and others. Thank goodness a judge put a hold on the settlement portion, awarding a $1.8 billion anti-weaponization fund to compensate people who attacked our Capitol. Whether you are a low-income worker or a billionaire president, the law and rules for payment of income tax should be adhered to. Trump claims the release of his tax records negatively affects his public standing and caused reputational and financial harm. The IRS audit, wiped clean in this settlement, could have resulted in Trump owing $100 million in unpaid taxes and penalties. Be aware that if you make an innocent mistake with your taxes, the IRS will charge you interest and penalties. Only Trump gets away with cheating and having the slate wiped clean. Signed, Grace Grogan of Yuma.

and that is the letters to the editor. And now it's time for the Yuma Sun obituaries. Esperanza Guerrero Madrigal, 93, from Yuma. Erazima Martinez, 53, from Yuma. Filiberto Mike Mendez, 72, from Yuma. Stephen Donald Murky, 77, from Yuma. Donaciano Aviles Parra, 90, from Yuma. Clementina R. Petron, 95, from Yuma. Jesus Carmen Gallegos Reyes, 69, from Yuma. Oscar Colonel Sosa, 75, from Yuma. Marie C. Stenerson, 72, from Yuma. Sun Sounds of Arizona wishes to express its condolences to the friends and family members of their loved ones. And turning to the weather, on today it will be sunny with a high near 106, light east-southeast winds becoming south 5 to 10 miles in the morning, then winds could gust as high as 20 miles per hour. On Tuesday, it will be sunny with a high near 108. It'll be breezy with light and variable winds becoming 10 to 15 miles per hour in the morning, but winds could gust up to 20 miles per hour in the afternoon. Wednesday, it'll be mostly sunny and hot with a high near 111, light south wind increasing 5 to 10 miles per hour in the morning. On Thursday, it will be sunny and hot with a high near 112, light southwest wind increasing to 5 to 10 miles per hour in the morning. Friday, sunny and hot with a high near 111, light west southwest wind becoming southwest 5 to 10 miles per hour in the morning, and winds could gust as high as 20 miles per hour. And on Saturday, it'll be sunny with a high near 108. It'll be breezy with light southwest winds increasing 10 to 15 miles per hour in the morning, and winds could gust as high as 25 miles per hour. So it's going to be a hot one. Please don't forget to wear your sunscreen and hat. That brings us to the conclusion of the Yuma Sun for today. Thank you so much for listening to the Yuma Sun. If you enjoy hearing news from around the state, please stay tuned to our radio station, Sun Sounds of Arizona. Be well, everyone. Stay healthy.

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Welcome to today's Wall Street Journal on Sun Sounds of Arizona by your volunteer broadcaster, Cicely Tiernan. Exclusive artificial intelligence. Microsoft's Satya Nadella, we can't let AI giants eat the economy. In an interview, Microsoft's CEO offers a blistering critique of AI power imbalance and calls for earning society's permission. By Bradley Olson and Tina Lee. Satya Nadella helped usher in the AI boom. Now he has a tough message for the companies leading it. The chief executive of Microsoft is joining a growing effort to take on artificial intelligence giants, OpenAI and Anthropic, outlining in an interview his vision for the next wave of the AI boom, one involving cheaper models, more user control, and political messaging that wins the public's trust. Nadella offered a blistering critique of how the race for AI supremacy has taken shape with a small group of companies capturing the value of the world-changing technology as they make dire prophecies about safety risks and job losses, insisting they need vast resources for limitless expansion. You can't say, hey, all white-collar jobs are gone, and this could even be a weapon, and we will use all the power to build data centers, Nadella told the Wall Street Journal. The public, he predicted, wouldn't tolerate just a few models and companies doing all of the learning for the world. While he didn't directly name OpenAI, Anthropic, or Alphabet's Google, the three companies building the most advanced proprietary models, he made clear that Microsoft is seeking to steer the AI race away from a future dictated and controlled by frontier model builders. In a matter of weeks, Microsoft has rolled out a suite of low-cost models meant to drive prices down for customers bracing from the sticker shock of skyrocketing AI bills. The company released Copilot Cowork, an autonomous AI agent, allowing users to choose various AI models, including cheaper ones, as they complete long-running tasks. Microsoft is weighing whether to host a vision of DeepSeek, an ultra-low-cost AI provider based in China that OpenAI and Anthropic have called out for distilling or copying their top models. Such a step would likely lead to a dramatic rise in use for the Chinese model maker, one that could come at the expense of OpenAI and Anthropic, which are facing the prospect of a prolonged price war. It is a striking step for Nadella, who has long played the part of elder statesman in the trillion-dollar AI race, to join a growing effort to shift the race away from the development of top models with ever-expanding capabilities. Microsoft is one of OpenAI's oldest partners and has invested billions helping to build the company into the colossus it is today. After years of tensions, the two companies recently struck a deal that allowed OpenAI to expand its ties to other large tech companies. Microsoft also reached a multi-billion dollar agreement with Anthropic last year. Nadella said there was room for every company to thrive, and he predicted there would be very successful new companies. A Microsoft spokesman said that the company will continue to nurture successful partnerships with OpenAI and Anthropic, and that Nadella's push for an AI reset isn't a zero-sum game. Anthropic CEO Dario Amodei has made frequent comments about the potential job losses AI could bring, including a prediction last year that new AI systems could wipe out half of entry-level jobs by 2029. OpenAI's Sam Altman also predicted significant job losses, but said recently that he was delighted to have been wrong about it. OpenAI has published a series of policy proposals designed to help people see the potential benefits AI could bring. Both leaders have made dire warnings about safety, and Anthropic has found itself in a fracas with the White House over the political threats of a widespread release of a powerful new model.
Microsoft has trailed its peers in developing its own AI systems. In the latter half of 2025, Copilot subscribers increasingly preferred other options, such as Google's Gemini, according to market research firm Recon Analytics. Finding itself without a competitive frontier model, Microsoft has decided instead to use its deep pockets to join the ranks of companies trying to turn models into commodities. Axios earlier reported that Microsoft was considering providing a version of DeepSeek on its Copilot platform. Nadella's interview laying out his plans to reshape the AI race follows an essay he published June 14th, offering a view of what AI-first companies will look like in the future. The new model for AI deployment will be more democratized, with societal benefits that are widely shared, and where companies avoid dependency on a small group of frontier models, he said in the interview. Nadella criticized executives who have thought of AI technology as a tool for reducing costs through job eliminations. "Now, how about we think about reorganizing the jobs," he said. Referring to the main unit of measurement for AI output, he said companies must possess both token capital, or in-house AI capability, and human capital. AI companies, he said, must provide a recipe for how that can be done. Yes, it's a lot of change management, it's a lot of displacement, but there is a path, he said. Nadella described a vision of AI as a knowledge engine that helps companies leverage their workers and use their data, tapping a spectrum of models at various prices and capabilities. The models are all hill climbing inside of a machine you control, he said. The character of companies will be the tacit knowledge that they contain, he said, both human and AI. In the future, firms will be a continuous learning system of both human wisdom and AI tokens. Keeping intellectual property safe would be paramount to prevent businesses from getting commoditized, he said. Fixing what is wrong in the AI race will take more than a better message, he said. No amount of just narrative is going to do it, because where we are now, we have to sort of walk the walk, Nadella said, pointing out the need to ensure people feel like they have agency and economic opportunity. We now have to do the hard work in earning the social permission. And on to our next story. Europe, inside the daring operation to avert a new disaster at Chernobyl. Russian aerial campaigns last year endangered nuclear substations, Kyiv says. By Anastasia Melanenko and Sergei Bozak. Photography by Justina Milanekwitz. When Ukrainian emergency workers clambered onto a damaged structure above reactor number 4 at the Chernobyl nuclear power plant, there were eerie echoes of 1986. Back then, when Ukraine was part of the Soviet Union and the site was known by its Russian name, Chernobyl, firefighters suffered horrific after effects from exposure to radiation while dealing with the consequences of an explosion in the reactor. In February of last year, emergency workers again raced to help put out fire that Ukraine said was triggered by a Russian attack drone. To tackle the fire, they climbed the so-called confinement structure that stands taller than the Statue of Liberty and covers the destroyed reactor to prevent radiation from escaping. Over the next 2 weeks, dozens of workers from Ukrainian emergency services faced freezing winds as they battled to put out the fire that spread through the membrane between the roof and the ceiling. Climbers worked in shifts to limit radiation exposure, while firefighters handed them hoses, but the water quickly turned to ice. "We just did our job," said Oleksiy Chuprov, one of the emergency workers. "There are simply one-of-a-kind facilities, and we can already say that fate gave us a chance to test ourselves and our colleagues to the limit." Chuprov said he fretted most about the daunting task on the 30-story ascent up the icy metal stairs
leading to the top of the confinement. There were nerves, but once you get the hang of it, you just want to get up there faster to get to the top and get to work, he said. The confinement has now been temporarily patched up, and Ukraine is asking its allies to help raise about $580 million for repairs that the European Bank for Reconstruction and Development says are needed to prevent irreversible corrosion and ensure the confinement can operate safely. In April, the U.S. announced its intention to pledge $100 million, while other contributions totaled about $80 million. Ukraine's nuclear reactors have seen a number of dangerous standoffs throughout the war, as Russia's army has occupied power stations and turned them into military bases. Russia occupied Chernobyl in the first weeks of the war before retreating from the Kyiv province. Moscow's army is also occupying the largest nuclear plant in Europe near Zaporizhzhia in southeastern Ukraine. The biggest threat to Chernobyl, though, came from the skies. Russia is targeting Ukraine's power stations and energy grid, leaving the country heavily reliant on nuclear reactors to keep the lights on. Ukrainian officials have accused Russia of using threats to nuclear facilities as a way of to scare and pressure the West over the war in Ukraine. Since last July, Russia has focused some of its energy assaults on substations connected to Ukraine's nuclear power plants, according to the Ukrainian Prosecutor General's office. This increases the risk of emergency, says Alexandra Zios, who works at the office. It is one of the key signs of the latest stage of attacks on Ukraine's energy infrastructure. He said that Russian Kinzhal ballistic missiles have flown within a 12-mile radius over the Chernobyl nuclear power plant 21 times, while the same happened over the functioning Khmelnytsky nuclear power plant 15 times. Twice, a Kinzhal ballistic missile landed within a 6-mile radius of the latter. We are in this situation where the real nuclear threat today comes much more from atoms for peace than it comes from the atoms for war, and the line between two types of atoms is really blurred, said historian Serhiy Plokhiy, who has written a book on the Chernobyl disaster. The Chernobyl plant was fully shut down in 2000, but it remains a danger because of the 200 metric tons of highly radioactive material under the original concrete shelter. A new structure costing $1.75 billion was built over the site in 2019 that is able to withstand tornadoes and forest fires and was created so that the original sarcophagus below could be slowly dismantled. Then the Russians invaded in February 2022. Pouring south from Belarus, they soon occupied Chernobyl, but seemed oblivious to the situation there, digging trenches and laying mines. They didn't understand. They had absolutely no idea about radiation monitoring or where they were, said emergency service worker Oleh Lebedev, who lived through the Russian occupation that lasted about 1 month. 3 years later, at around 2 a.m. on February 14, 2025, a Russian explosive drone slammed into the confinement structure after approaching below radar level at about 280 feet, said Ukrainian officials. Lebedev was one of the first rescuers at the scene. When he entered the building that houses the destroyed reactor, he looked up and saw the frosty, dark gray sky through the hole left by the drone. Over the next 2 weeks, Lebedev and over 100 of his colleagues in the state emergency services worked in shifts as brief as 30 minutes to limit radiation exposure. They faced freezing temperatures, gusts of winds, and the daunting task of fighting fire with ice at the site of the largest civilian nuclear disaster in history without further damaging the confinement. Serhiy Dyshkin, the head
of Kyiv Region Emergency Services coordinated dozens of rescuers as they raced to the giant confinement arch. The fire was spreading in the membrane hidden beneath the metal roof. Drones with thermal imaging became the rescuers' eyes as they played a giant, high-risk game of whack-a-mole in search of hot spots. Rescuers perched atop the structure, cut holes into the roof, and sprayed a special solution onto the hot spots as regular water could have frozen and quickly weighed down the entire structure. Emotions range from joy to anxiety and back to joy again, said Dishkin. He described believing the hot spots were cleared and that the threat passed, only to see the snow melting a few meters away, meaning the membrane there was burning. The staircase leading to the top of the confinement iced over, making the ascent more perilous. The solution in firefighters' hoses also froze and had to be replaced, requiring another hike up the icy 30 floors. While the firefighters manned the hoses, climbers like Ivan Kamelinsky dangled from ropes and cut the holes in the roof to put the solution on the hot spots. He worked through snow and rain, which posed risks to his ropes, which could have snapped when frozen with ice and was weighed down by water, meaning he sometimes had to drop excess rope. Kamelinsky recalled being struck by fear once when he was almost 100 meters above ground and thought his rope had given way. A drone carrying a camera checked the rope and gave him the all clear, which allowed him to return to the task with a calmer mind. Kamelinsky, whose brother was diagnosed with cancer related to the original disaster, is anxious that his efforts could have exposed him to high levels of radiation. There was anxiety, there is anxiety, and there will be anxiety, Kamelinsky said about the radiation. After participating in the operation, he couldn't return to the zone for a year to avoid absorbing more radiation. For now, war risks remain as Ukraine readies for another winter that could bring additional devastation to its grid. Each time Kamelinsky sees a drone passing over Chernobyl via monitoring channels, another disaster scenario flashes through his mind. All of this is just political games on their part, this pressure on the global community, he said. They don't shy away from using such methods at all. Earlier this month, Ukrainian President Vladimir Zelensky said that a Russian drone struck the territory around the Chernobyl plant again, hitting a building close to a facility that stores large amounts of spent nuclear fuel. As of now, there are no readings exceeding normal background radiation levels, but there is certainly an increase in Russia's brazenness, which long ago went off the charts, Zelensky said on X. And on to our next story. World, China. China slaps restrictions on dozens of U.S. companies. The move comes after the U.S. expanded its military-linked company list to include Alibaba and Baidu. China imposed trade restrictions on dozens of U.S. entities, including two rare earth producers, in a tit-for-tat retaliation against Washington's recent decision to expand its military-linked company list. On Monday, the Chinese Commerce Ministry placed 10 U.S. defense contractors on an export control list, barring exports of any dual-use products made in China to those companies. Targeted sectors include drones, robotics, aerospace, and strategic minerals. The inclusion of major rare earth producers, MP Materials, and USA Rare Earth is particularly notable, suggesting a strategic squeeze on materials critical for advanced electronics, defense systems, and renewable energy technologies. MP Materials, which is backed by the Pentagon, is a leading U.S. miner and processor of rare earths, while USA Rare Earths is an emerging producer of these critical minerals. Both companies have aggressively ramped up capacity over the past year in response to export controls on key rare earths and magnets imposed by China last April.
The Commerce Ministry said that Monday's action was taken to safeguard national security and interests and fulfill international obligations, including nonproliferation, and was a direct response to the U.S. government's egregious practice of expanding the so-called list of Chinese military companies. In recent years, Beijing has increasingly resorted to its control over global supply chains, particularly in rare earths, to counter U.S. policies targeting Chinese companies. In a separate statement, the Chinese Finance Ministry excluded 46 U.S. companies, including Lockheed Martin, Raytheon, and Boeing's Defense Division, from China's government procurement. The Finance Ministry carved out products manufactured by U.S. invested enterprises operating within China, a loophole suggesting Beijing is aggressively targeting direct U.S. imports while trying to minimize the collateral damage to domestic manufacturing. Both measures took effect immediately. They followed the Pentagon's update earlier this month to its list of Chinese businesses identified as aiding Beijing's military. Around 24 companies were added to the list, including tech giants Alibaba Group and Baidu, limiting their operations in the U.S. Companies on this list are prohibited from doing business with the U.S. military. Additionally, the resulting reputational damage can hurt sales to other government agencies and American consumers. And on to our next story. U.S. Trump vents growing frustrations with reflecting pool problems. President says multiple people have been arrested for vandalism and the pool will likely need to be drained for repairs, by Alyssa Lookpat. President Trump poured out his frustrations with the problems plaguing the Lincoln Memorial reflecting pool, saying that multiple people had been arrested and it would likely need to be drained for repairs. The reflecting pool in the National Mall in Washington, D.C. has been plagued by algae and a coating that is sloughing off after a recently completed $14.7 million renovation that was part of the president's project to beautify the nation's capital. On Saturday, Trump blamed the problems on vandals who he said cut and poured corrosive chemicals into the pool. They took some form of knife or blade and put a 250-foot-long gash into the beautiful facade of what took so much work, competence, and money to build and complete, Trump said. It wasn't immediately clear what the president meant by this. The new surface isn't plastic like a typical pool lining, which is easier to cut, but is more like a coarse coat of paint. The Interior Department and the U.S. Park Police, which held oversee the pool, didn't immediately return requests to provide additional details. Trump said on social media on Sunday that he inspected the pool himself. Work will begin immediately on fixing the seriously vandalized reflecting pool, he said. The reflecting pool was resurfaced this spring with an American flag blue coating. Within days of the pool's reopening this month, algae blooms coated the floor and colored the surface, drawing spectators and online mockery. Some have taken pieces of the blue coating that has been floating in the water. Videos on social media showed at least one person was arrested near the pool in recent days. Under federal law, destroying government property carries a maximum sentence of 10 years in prison and a $250,000 fine. Someone who causes only minor damage faces up to a year in prison and a $100,000 fine. Trump said vandals also destroyed the grass surrounding the pool. Five people have been arrested for vandalism as of Saturday night, a Trump administration official said. More than a dozen police reports were filed for vandalism, including one reporting a blade used to slash a section of the pool, the official said. National Park Service workers this week have been trying to clean the algae blooms off the bottom of the 2,000-foot-long pool by pouring hydrogen peroxide into the water and vacuuming the floor.
Hydrogen peroxide can also be used as a paint remover. Algae thrives in warm, shallow waters, making the 3-foot-deep pool an effective breeding ground. Changing the color of the basin from gray to navy blue might have had the unintended effect of making the water warmer, which can further spur algae growth. The Interior Department said last week that the pool was clear and that workers were sucking up dead algae. The government had awarded the pool resurfacing contract to Virginia-based Atlantic Industrial Coatings without a full bidding process. A local organization sued the government over the resurfacing job, claiming the Trump administration sidestepped required reviews before starting the project in April. The government finished the work before a judge had decided whether to step in. The administration has tried to move at a similar speed to complete work like Trump's White House ballroom project. Charles Birnbaum, head of the Cultural Landscape Foundation, which filed the lawsuit regarding the reflecting pool, said they had the administration gone through the typical review process, we might not now be witnessing this failed renovation, which almost certainly will leave the reflecting pool in a state of disrepair for the nation's 250th anniversary. And on to our next story. Politics, elections, the mad scientist behind Graham Platner's scandal-plagued rise. Dan Moraff rushed vetting of the Maine Senate candidate. He says he's trying to blow up the way Democrats run campaigns by Tarini Party and Aaron Zitner. Rushing to launch Graham Platner's Senate bid, Dan Moraff, a progressive up-and-comer and Platner's top strategist, asked a Democratic research firm to vet the political novice. A thorough background check of a Senate candidate, which has become standard practice in key races, can take several weeks and cost roughly $20,000 or a monthly retainer. Moraff asked for an expedited, cheaper review to be done within days, according to people familiar with the matter. In 3 days, New York-based Northside Research produced a brief risk assessment memo for Moraff in lieu of a detailed research book, or the start of one, that can be hundreds of pages long. The expedited product laid out risks for the campaign, flagging some of Platner's Reddit posts as the biggest threat to his budding campaign, some of the people said. The firm, which was paid $6,250, according to federal disclosures, followed up days later with additional limited vetting. They didn't do a candidate interview or questionnaire. Less than 2 weeks later, Platner announced his bid. The expedited research didn't discover issues that would later hurt his campaign, including the full trove of Platner's Reddit posts or sexually explicit texts Platner sent to other women while married. In pulling an oyster farmer and marine veteran from obscurity and then opting for an abbreviated vetting process, Moraff has placed Democratic Party hopes for capturing a majority of Senate seats this year on unsteady footing. Platner faces continued scrutiny and a barrage of GOP attacks over old posts, a covered-up Nazi-linked tattoo, and his previous relationships with women. It is the latest example of the mix of ambition, bravado, and corner-cutting that Moraff has shown in a political career that has had a measure of success in elevating populist Bernie Sanders-style candidates, but also a trail of missteps that has left some political partners feeling betrayed. A Platner campaign official said they didn't have the resources to do a more extensive vet, which the official said wouldn't have turned up any more meaningful information. With a disdain for traditional Democratic campaign organizations, Moraff has set out to disrupt the party's ecosystem of consultants and campaign strategists. Over the past decade, he has attempted to prove he can identify winning candidates better than the party's leader and build successful campaigns from scratch, testing his ideas in New York, Pittsburgh, and Nebraska.
Those efforts drew little national attention until this last year, as Maraf has now put himself at the center. Listening to the Wall Street Journal on Sun Sounds of Arizona, read by your volunteer broadcaster, Cicely Tiernan. Now continuing on. Of the main Senate race, the Democrats widely consider to be their best opportunity to flip a Senate seat. Core to Maraf's political philosophy is a belief that voters want outsiders to run for office and are willing to look past personal transgressions as long as the candidate can connect with them. In Maine, Plattner won more than 70% of the Democratic primary vote this month, becoming his party's Senate nominee. Real people who have lived real lives are giving voters something they've been starving for, Maraf said in a statement. People want someone who will fight for them, not someone who's been dreaming of power since they were in middle school and lived their lives accordingly. Maraf said criticism of his management was coming from party insiders to smear the people resisting their control over a party in dire need of change. Plattner's working-class message and political charisma have broken through with Maine voters, and his bid to unseat Republican Senator Susan Collins remains competitive despite revelations about his past. But some Democrats fear Plattner's unvetted background could still cost them. Some of Plattner's family members have expressed unease with Maraf's decision-making, according to people familiar with the matter, raising concerns with some campaign staff about the race causing long-term problems for Plattner. Maraf handled the nonstop hits on the candidate's past posts with an air of nonchalance, according to people familiar with the matter. He has told staff, good vibes only when problems come up. Past campaigns. Maraf's backers call him a brilliant disruptor with a fresh perspective who doesn't mind rubbing people the wrong way to win. But his work for Plattner fits a pattern of management of previous campaigns, according to more than a dozen people who have worked with him over the last decade. In particular, candidate vetting has been a frequent source of tension. In Pittsburgh, he was involved in Toron Jenkins' 2018 campaign to take on the county's district attorney, Stephen Zappala Jr. Less than a week into his campaign, progressive groups backed away from Jenkins when it emerged that he belonged to a church that held anti-gay views. Jenkins, who lost the election, declined to comment on the race or on Maraf. Maraf said he did a vet for Jenkins that was beyond what would normally have been done for local office. Brandy Fisher, who leads a police accountability organization in Pittsburgh, where Maraf worked with progressive groups and a small core of Democratic Socialists of America, called the campaign a debacle. But she said she holds Jenkins rather than Maraf responsible for not revealing the views of homosexuality that undermined his support. She acknowledged that Maraf's work has caused friction with other activists. Daniel moves fast, she said. Daniel makes mistakes because he's aggressive. Anytime you're very aggressive, risk-taking person, things are going to come up. In New York, Maraf worked as campaign manager for state Senate candidate Debbie Medina. Her 2016 admission that she beat her son as a child with a belt derailed her campaign. The revelation came after older testimony from the sentencing of her son in a murder trial surfaced. Maraf later touted her getting 40.5% of the vote despite a major scandal in the middle of her campaign and a 2017 op-ed for a progressive magazine in these times. Maraf told the Wall Street Journal he didn't recruit Medina, who had previously run for office. More recently, in Iowa, Maraf recruited another political novice last year, Nathan Sage, a veteran and former executive director for the Knoxville Chamber of Commerce, to run for U.S. Senate. In that race, Maraf also did a preliminary vet instead of a more thorough check.
Campaign staff wanted to get a full opposition research book on their candidate, but Moreff wasn't interested, according to people familiar with the matter. Moreff said his standard vet didn't turn up any significant flags. Sage, who dropped out this February, failed to gain enough traction and financial support in a crowded primary. Sage said Moreff, who showed up at his workplace unexpectedly and convinced him to run, shifted his attention almost entirely from Iowa to Maine once he found Plattner. He would sporadically make calls and join meetings only to criticize the campaign strategy or offer ideas that didn't align with Sage's views and the electorate in Iowa. It's like the kids are at home cooking supper and mom's not there, but when mom comes home, she's mad because they burned something, Sage said. I feel like Daniel is goal-oriented, mindset-oriented, he added. He will run through a wall for people, but he'll also run through people for his mindset. Breaking the progressive blob. Moreff got his start in politics as a teenager, when he volunteered for the gubernatorial campaign of Deval Patrick, who became the first black governor of Massachusetts. He later volunteered on the presidential campaign of Democrat John Edwards before earning a degree in engineering and urban studies from Brown University and then working as a tenant organizer in New York. It was Senator Bernie Sanders' 2016 presidential campaign that set Moreff on his current course. Moreff, who calls himself a Sanders super volunteer, meaning he performed unpaid work that usually is assigned to paid staff, says he drew two conclusions from that independent senator's unexpectedly competitive race against Hillary Clinton for the Democratic nomination. One conclusion was that a populist candidate could build a campaign organically without the help of an ecosystem of established progressive groups, which he found to be ineffective. Bernie Sanders comes along and is very much not a part of the progressive blob and does things very differently than the progressive blob, and almost overnight builds something much, much bigger than the progressive blob had ever built itself, Moreff said in an interview. The second conclusion was that Democrats were bad at recruiting candidates and that he could do better himself. He scored a series of early successes, including recruiting Summer Lee, who was then a recent law school graduate protesting perceived racial bias at a local high school, to run in 2018 for state representative in western Pennsylvania and managed her campaign. She won the race and was later elected to Congress representing the Pittsburgh area in 2022. Fisher, who leads the police accountability group in Pittsburgh, called Moreff a genius and credited him for a string of other election successes that replaced centrist Democrats, some of whom backed tough-on-crime agendas, with a more progressive generation. After testing candidates in deep blue places like Pittsburgh and out-of-reach GOP areas like Nebraska, the operative's forays into battleground races, such as in Maine, has caused a panic among some Democrats. Moreff works closely with his fiancée, Leanne Fan, whom he met while working for Sanders in 2020. The pair recruited Plattner and Sage together last year. And Moreff, who is affiliated with different consulting entities, including Dark Forest LLC and Independent Campaigns LLC, has hired staff to travel the country to look for other working-class candidates to back. Mad Scientist. Moreff's policy goals are in line with those of Sanders in fighting the oligarchy, as the Vermont senator frequently puts it, and although he worked in the past on criminal justice reform issues, those who have worked with Moreff on recent campaigns say he is not as focused on policy specifics. He wants his candidates to back Medicare for All and characterize the Israel-Hamas conflict as a genocide, but beyond that, doesn't believe voters care about detailed proposals. In Plattner's race, Moreff crowdsourced proposals from activists on Discord, a social media platform, according to people familiar with the matter, who viewed it as outsourcing.
A Plattner campaign official disputed the characterization, saying Marath led the development of policy proposals and used Discord as a convenient place for people to share issues they cared about. Meanwhile, Plattner's campaign has suffered from staff turnover since launching last August, in part because of his previous social media comments and tattoo, but also because of disagreements with Marath, those people said. Paige Loud, who worked for Plattner before leaving to run unsuccessfully for Congress, publicly criticized Marath in a story on Instagram. Fan, according to those who have worked with the couple, at times tries to smooth over any tensions between Marath and the staff. Her engagement ring opens up to a tiny comb that she has used to brush Marath's beard. Plattner still holds Marath in high regard and closely follows his advice. He marveled that Marath this year completed a law degree at Yale University while also running his campaign. He's a mad scientist with politics, Plattner told the Journal. And on to our next story. World. Middle East. Iran mediators offer plan to ease Lebanon-Hormuz tensions. Trump threats had created friction at peace talks, which were complicated by fighting between Israel and Hezbollah in Lebanon, by Benoit Fasson and Natalie Andrews. Iran and the U.S. agreed to the creation of a mechanism to ensure the termination of military operations in Lebanon, mediator said. The announcement by Pakistan and Qatar, the two mediators in Iran peace talks, came early Monday local time after President Trump on Sunday had threatened Iran on social media over its support of Lebanese faction Hezbollah. The warnings caused a flare-up in tensions between the two sides as Vice President J.D. Vance was in Switzerland for talks with Iran. The discussions were diverted to focus on fighting between the militant group and Israel that imperiled a peace deal Trump signed last week. The administration had originally wanted the discussion to focus on Iran's nuclear program. The president's threats prompted the Iranian delegation to leave the negotiation venue, Iranian state media reported. But officials from Pakistan and Qatar later resumed their mediation, officials said. In a statement early Monday, Qatar and Pakistan said a line of communication between Iran and the U.S. had been formed to avoid incidents and enable safe passage for commercial vessels through the Strait of Hormuz. Technical talks will continue for the remainder of the week at the Bergenstock resort on all issues, the mediator said. Iranian negotiator Hossein Gorbanazadeh said separately that progress was being made on sanction waivers on Iran's oil sales and through Qatari mediation, the release of frozen assets. Still, wider negotiations with the U.S. won't advance unless the war in Lebanon ends, Gorbanazadeh told the military-affiliated Tenen news agency. Last week, Trump and Vance aired the administration's frustration with Israel after what they called a heavy-handed retaliatory strike nearly derailed their deal with Iran. Israel has argued that it will keep fighting as long as Hezbollah does. Trump's new comments Sunday focused on Iran instead. Iran must immediately stop their highly paid proxies in Lebanon from causing trouble, Trump said on social media Sunday. If they don't, we'll hit Iran very hard again, just like we did last week, only harder. Iranian state media said Trump's comments violated the preliminary peace deal signed Wednesday, which bars the two sides from attacking or threatening each other. The deal opens the Strait of Hormuz, sets up talks on Iran's nuclear programs, and calls for an end to the fighting in Lebanon, a key Iranian demand, in its opening paragraph. But fighting over the past 2 days led Iran to announce Saturday
that it had closed the waterway to say it would focus the talks on resolving the situation in Lebanon. Fox News reported that Trump, in an interview, said that he had spoken with Iranian officials Saturday night and warned them not to close the strait. "You close it and you won't have a country," Fox said, quoting Trump. "You won't even make it back to your effing country." The Iranian delegation suspended the talks because of Trump's threats, according to Nahr News, which is affiliated with Iran's Supreme National Security Council. Parliament Speaker Mohammad Beghar Ghalibaf, Tehran's chief negotiator, said Iran was prepared to respond militarily. "They better be careful with their statements. Our armed forces are ready to respond in a different way," he said on his X account. "Whatever they say, we are the ones who will act." It is a sign of the high stakes in Switzerland. Vance is leading the talks for the U.S. The two sides began direct talks at the Alpine Resort of Birkenstock after meeting separately with mediators from Qatar and Pakistan, according to Iran's state media. Vance struck an upbeat tone after his initial round of talks with Iran on Sunday. "We've already made great progress over just the last few hours, and I expect we will make additional progress in the hours to come," Vance said in an impromptu press conference at the site of the negotiations, adding that conditions were improving in Lebanon. If Iran stops what the vice president called destabilizing activities, the U.S. is ready to turn over a new leaf to transform our relationship with the people of Iran, Vance said. Iran's Ghalibaf was absent from the press conference. "The Israeli regime continues to violate its commitments," Iran Foreign Ministry spokesman Ismail Baghdadi said early Sunday, arguing that the U.S. had been unable or unwilling to rein in its ally. The issue is the main subject of today's talk. The venue was guarded by a heavy security detail. Visitors were greeted by security forces in flak jackets, some in military camouflage and others toting submachine guns, scattered amid a landscape of green pastures, wooden chalets, and snowy peaks. The entrance of the luxurious hotel hosting the negotiations was protected by concrete blocks and metal barricades. Both sides are under pressure to end the fighting between U.S. ally Israel and Iran-backed Lebanese faction Hezbollah, neither of which are party to the talks. Last week saw one of the most serious escalations in Lebanon since a ceasefire was reached in April. The fighting had never stopped for long despite the truce, as Israel continued to hold territory in southern Lebanon and the two sides repeatedly clashed. The front was relatively quiet early Sunday. In response to the latest escalation, Iranian security officials on Saturday said they had closed the Strait of Hormuz. The waterway was still shut Sunday, according to Iran's military-affiliated Fars News agency. The U.S. military said that the strait remained open and that it would monitor the situation to make sure it didn't change. Ship tracker Lloyd's List said some transit continued, albeit at a limited rate. Iran moved late in the week to set up new procedures for navigating Hormuz, where wartime blockades unsettled a fifth of the world's oil supply. Iran's Tasnim news agency, which is affiliated with the country's military, warned that Hormuz wouldn't reopen unless the Lebanon ceasefire holds and Iran is allowed to export its oil. The issue of Hormuz and Lebanon were supposed to be resolved in the Memorandum of Understanding signed Wednesday. The U.S. agreed to drop its blockade of Iranian ports and Tehran pledged to reopen the Strait of Hormuz in a deal that aimed to be a prelude to 60 days of talks to resolve the long-standing complex dispute over Iran's nuclear program. Iran postponed plans to send its diplomatic team to the talks Friday after Israel carried out a round of heavy strikes,
in retaliation for a Hezbollah drone attack that killed four Israeli soldiers. But Tehran agreed to attend the negotiations late Saturday after announcing they would focus on ending the fighting in Lebanon. As he headed to the talks Saturday, Vance confirmed that a key focus would be to make progress on the Lebanon ceasefire. A U.S. official said Saturday that both sides had also discussed all elements of the nuclear deal. The U.S. and

sanctions release. It opened the door to Iranian oil sales and is working on ways to release billions of dollars in frozen Iranian cash as upfront incentives to open the strait and keep Iran at the table. And on to our next story, business. Tide already dominates detergent. Why is P&G pushing a new version? The company controls about 60% of the market, but won't stop reinventing. Now, it's betting the future of laundry is Tiles by Natasha Khan. As the nation's dominant purveyor of laundry detergent, Procter & Gamble knows full well that consumers have strong feelings about their wash. Every time P&G pushes out a new product, it is making a calculated gamble, and the stakes are highest with its crown jewel, Tide detergent. So when one of the company's top research and development executive and its scientists took their latest concoction, a detergent tile called Tide Evo, to its fabric care sales and marketing team, there was plenty of skepticism. It had taken years to persuade consumers to switch to Tide Pods. Why roll the dice again? What would differentiate it? That's when the arrows started flying, recalled Victor Aguirre, who oversees the company's $2 billion in annual R&D spending, referring to the years-long back and forth to turn the new technology into a saleable product. P&G is the biggest consumer goods company in the world. Its brands, including Downy Fabric Softener, Pampers Diapers, and Charmin Toilet Paper, are often the best-known products in their categories. The company has a mantra taught to every new hire: if anyone is going to disrupt a sector we compete in, it better be us. Fabric and home care generated 36% of P&G's $84 billion in revenue in 2025, and Tide's signature orange dominates the laundry aisle. P&G controls about 60% of the U.S. laundry detergent market, and Tide close to 40%, according to Nielsen data analyzed by Citigroup. For many Americans, the smell they associate with clean laundry is the smell of Tide. So P&G wasn't going to release the next iteration, the Tide Tile, until it had made it the best it could. That took more than a decade. Executives at rival companies have expressed bewilderment at the resulting product, a flexible 3-inch white square made of detergent fibers that feels like a pad of fabric. They are confused by the shape and surprised by the price. A box of Tide Evo can cost almost twice as much as a tub of Tide Pods and can be far more expensive than store brand liquid detergent, but they are watching closely to see how consumers react. The decision to create Tide Tiles dates back to just after the launch of Tide Pod in 2012. That was when Lee Ellen Dreschler, a top R&D executive, stood at a whiteboard with two of the company's most accomplished scientists, paper towel pioneer Paul Trockham and dish soap innovator Mark Sivick. Trockham had invented the micro regions in P&G's Pouty paper towels that put the soft parts in close proximity to the strong parts, and Sivick the cleaning polymer technology that helps Dawn dish soap remove oil. Their mission that day was to come up with a new format of Tide detergent with improved features such as stronger cleaning and better odor removal. Part of the impetus was a limitation of the new Tide pods. Most pods have three chambers, each holding a mix of chemicals. When a pod dissolves in the wash cycle, the chemicals mix and activate. If P&G wanted to add more features, it wasn't feasible to add more chambers because the pod would become too big. We said, let's look into the future. What are people going to be doing? Dreschler recalled. Athleta leisure wear and other clothes made from synthetic fabrics were becoming more popular.
Such fabrics are hydrophobic or water-hating, similar to

grease and oils. Odor removal for such textiles is more complicated than for natural fibers like cotton. The new tind also would have to work better in cold water than existing products. The company was expecting that as energy costs rose, more Americans would pivot to using the cold wash, which turned out to be true. Also, washing machines were getting bigger, which meant larger loads and more soil to remove. Many larger machines don't have an agitator in the drum, instead relying on the tumbling action of clothing, detergent, and water to clean. More cleaning power would be required for each load. And that's all we have time for today. That brings us to the close of today's edition of the Wall Street Journal. I'm Cicely Tiernan, your volunteer broadcaster on Sun Sounds of Arizona. Stay tuned for more interesting programs on Sun Sounds.

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Good morning, everybody, and welcome to Sun Sounds of Arizona. The program is Business World, and I'm Steve Klein. We're going to start off with an article from Fortune magazine dated June 16th. The title of the article is OpenAI's Financials Leaked, Revealing $21 Billion in Losses. OpenAI's financial statements show steepening losses at the company, according to copies obtained by blogger Ed Zitron and the Financial Times. OpenAI has filed with the SEC for an IPO expected later this year, so the numbers give us a taste of what the S1 might say. Here's what the numbers look like. OpenAI 2025 financials versus 2024. Revenue, $13.07 billion, up from $3.7 billion. Cost of revenue, $7.5 billion, up from $2.65 billion. Research and development, $19 billion versus $7.8 billion. Sales and marketing, $5.7 billion, up from $1.1 billion. General and administrative, $1.5 billion, up from $900 million. Total costs and expenses, $34 billion, up from $12.5 billion. Loss from operations, $21 billion, up from $8.8 billion. Notably, the company's losses far outstrip its sales. On the bright side, losses as a percent of sales are in decline. In 2024, the company spent $2.37 to generate every $1 in revenue. In 2025, that ratio declined to $1.60 in expenses for every dollar it took in. Is there a path to profitability? Maybe. OpenAI's two biggest expenses are R&D and marketing. Budget cuts there, coupled with an ability to raise prices or win new sources of revenue, could see the company move into the black over time. Cutting R&D would be the most difficult part of that, given that AI companies can only hold on to their customers by generating the best performing models. Now, these numbers are important because, as stated earlier in the article, OpenAI has an IPO coming later in the year, so it'll be very interesting to see how the shares of OpenAI are valued in light of their operating results. Now we're going to talk about the war, oil prices, and profitability of major oil companies. This article is from Fortune magazine, dated June 16th. Title of the article is The Effect of the Iranian War on 8 of the Largest U.S.-Based Oil Producers by Market Cap. U.S. oil producers have seen their stock values rise anywhere from 20 to 70% from the Iran war and the resulting price spikes. Consumer frustration may be running high as drivers pay well over $4 a gallon at the pump. But the big winners from the Iran war are U.S. oil producers and refiners, whose profits and share prices have soared. The stock prices of leading U.S. oil players have jumped 20 to 70% this year as crude prices and demand spiked, many near all-time highs, and analysts think the rally may not be fleeting. Hand in hand with that article is another one from Fortune magazine, this dated again June 16th. Phantom jet fuel crisis never existed, sources say. For months, travelers have worried that flights might be canceled due to a lack of jet fuel, given that 20% of the world's supply transits through the Strait of Hormuz. At one point, the International Energy Agency said Europe had maybe 6 weeks of supplies left, and commercial airlines canceled thousands of seats. But two private jet operators have now told Fortune that there was never a shortage of jet fuel. Sure, the prices went up, but at no point was fuel close to being unavailable, both said. We've not seen any shortage of fuel anywhere, whether it's domestic in the United States or for European travel, said Jamie Walker, CEO of Jetlinx, a company that manages private jet fleets, in an interview with Fortune. In reality, the crisis was more about commercial airlines trying to cancel unprofitable routes. Now again, another article, this one again, not particularly long, from Fortune magazine dated June 16th. It's by Tristan Bove.
filling up your car won't feel normal until next summer, S&P says. The war in the Middle East might be drawing to a close, but one of the largest energy disruptions in history still needs some time to iron out the kinks. On Sunday, the U.S. and Iran announced a memorandum of understanding to end their conflict that's been waged on and off since February. The tentative deal, scheduled to be formally signed Friday, includes a provision to reopen the Strait of Hormuz, allowing Middle East-produced oil and natural gas to ship around the world again. But energy analysts warn that physical energy markets could remain tight well into next year. The strait has been effectively closed to commercial traffic for months, sparking what the International Energy Agency has called the largest oil market disruption in history. Repairing those cracks and resupplying global stocks will likely take more time and effort than signing a deal. In a research brief published Monday, analysts at S&P Global wrote that while the deal eases long-term oil supply concerns, normalization of flows is likely to take until the summer of 2027, with physical crude markets expected to remain tight throughout the summer. Supply losses are expected to exceed 1.5 billion barrels by the end of June, according to S&P. When announcing the framework deal, President Donald Trump wrote in a social media post that the strait would reopen toll-free and that the U.S. would lift its naval blockade on Iranian ports. But despite the announcement, traffic has remained subdued so far as details of the deal emerge. A BBC analysis, published Tuesday, found only 7 vessels had transited the strait since the deal was announced, while nearly 600 tankers and cargo ships remain mostly idle in the Persian Gulf. It might take some time for ships to feel comfortable that they can safely traverse the strait. Sailing through the strait will remain riskier and more costly than before the war, researchers at Oxford Economics wrote in a research note published Monday. Physical flows are still likely to recover gradually than immediately, even if prices respond more quickly to signs that a credible reopening deal is in place. The researchers wrote that shipping headaches, high insurance costs, and operational caution are likely to be the most constraints moving forward, even if oil production capacity swiftly returns to pre-war levels. Obstacles remain on the supply side, too. In a note published May 29th, analysts at energy consultancy Wood Mackenzie laid out the reasons why, even in a best-case scenario, production will take time to normalize. An immediate reopening of the strait, they wrote, would see oil fields return to 70% of prior production within 3 months and to 90% within 6 months. The final tranche, worth roughly 1 million barrels of production per day, will take considerably longer, however, largely due to infrastructural repairs. Among the primary Gulf exporters, Saudi Arabia and the United Arab Emirates are expected to recover at the faster end of the range, given their high-quality reservoirs and infrastructure, as well as existing export pipeline capacity that can bypass the strait. Countries with more outdated infrastructure, such as Iraq, are expected to recover more slowly. Other research has come to a similar conclusion. The bulk of operational capacity might recover in the coming months, assuming future flare-ups are avoided, though a full return to pre-war production levels will likely take longer. Capital Economics estimated on Monday that around 80% of energy flows could resume by the third quarter of 2026, but a return to normal won't happen until 2027. Next, we're going to do a relatively quick article on SpaceX, this from Fortune magazine, written by Eva Reutbury, dated June 16th, 2026. SpaceX has just surpassed Amazon's market cap, overtaking the 31-year-old company on day 3 of public trading.
SpaceX, the freshly IPO'd company that has barely been on the public markets for 3 days, has already surpassed 31-year-old Amazon in market cap. Not only that, it briefly overtook Microsoft too on Tuesday morning. This is a major pull for a company that earned less than a quarter of what Amazon raked in. Last year, SpaceX took in $18.7 billion in revenues and lost $4.9 billion, while Amazon took in $717 billion and earned $77.7 billion, more profit than SpaceX made in sales. With the euphoria, Elon Musk is now worth $1.27 trillion, more than triple the wealth of Larry Page at $314 billion, who sits in second place on the world's richest people list. He's made more money on Tuesday, almost $165 billion, than Warren Buffett has made in his entire career. Today's jump is due partly to SpaceX's acquisition of Cursor, of vibe coding fame, for more money than it spent on rockets in the company's lifetime, according to Eric Berger, a leading expert on SpaceX and a senior space editor at publication Ars Technica. If you bought the SpaceX IPO at its starting price at $135 a share, you would have a higher return in 3 days than in the 3 years of the AI rally. So the question remains, is SpaceX truly worth more than the summed ingenuity of the entire AI race? Or is this its apogee, the highest point of the arc, just before gravity takes back over? First, who's buying? Retail investors have poured $325 million into SpaceX on a net basis in the first 2 days, a startling amount. That's about 75% of all the net single stock buying in the entire market over that stretch, per Vanda Research. Now, all that salivating demand for SpaceX for retail is chasing a small amount of shares, about 4% of SpaceX. The rest is locked up for about another week until there will be mechanistically more demand. Under early index inclusion rules, passive funds have to buy approximately $22 to $27 billion of SPCX to hit its new weight, except there's almost nothing to sell them. For a clue on the scale of the demand, look at its options, which started trading on Tuesday, and about 600,000 contracts moved in the first hour. Traders are spending millions on $250 calls, according to Bloomberg data. Betting that a stock already up 62% in 3 days climbs another 20%. And those bets only force more buying. In order to hedge the calls they've sold, dealers have to continue to buy SPCX, that, by the way, is SpaceX, as it rises, with the order book almost empty. It's a familiar mechanism to the days of the 2021 GameStop rises, which is probably why Jim Cramer, who says he likes the stock, calls it a meme stock and said it makes him uncomfortable watching it. Cramer also played the skeptic during the 2021 GameStop frenzy, warning retail traders that they'd be the ones holding the bag, and the stock's collapse proved him right. SpaceX, like GameStop, is more than its nominal purpose, being a rocket company. Musk merged XAI with SpaceX in February, after folding X into XAI the year before. Now, Tuesday's Cursor deal bolts on an AI coding tool making $3 billion in revenue of vibe coding fame. So one entity now holds reusable rockets, Starlink, a frontier AI lab, a social network, and a vibe coding startup. Musk says it might be able to reach approximately $1 trillion in revenue by 2030. It did $18.7 billion in 2025. It lost $4.9 billion doing it, and another $4.28 billion in the first quarter alone.
The bulls don't care to stall on these numbers. It's about this fourth industrial revolution. Wellbush's Dan Ives, a leading sell-side tech analyst, told CNBC. The bears point at the quarter. CFRA opened with a sell and a $115 target, a 29% haircut from where the thing closed day one. And even the believers are on a clock. Steve Wesley, a former Tesla board member, told CNBC that SpaceX's own investors will get pretty grumpy after three or four quarters if Musk misses the S1 projections. As many of you already know, we have a new Fed chairman by the name of Kevin Warsh. His first meeting is coming up. This is an article from Fortune magazine by Eleanor Pringle, dated June 16th. Kevin Warsh's first Fed test is here. He must navigate hawks on the offensive and Wall Street's hunger for details on regime change. Kevin Warsh has, to the best of his abilities, stayed out of the limelight in the run-up to taking over as chairman of the U.S. Federal Reserve. He has no plans to overshadow the final throes of Jerome Powell's leadership, staying well away from the halls of the central bank and its staff, steering clear of media appearances, and keeping his answers in confirmation hearings suitably vague. Warsh has been in the post for a number of weeks now, but for the first time this week, elements of his much-anticipated policy stance will be made public. Firstly, he'll lead the meeting of the rate-setting Federal Open Market Reserve Committee, the FOMC, beginning today, and this today is June 16th. And upon its conclusion Wednesday afternoon, will appear before the world media facing a barrage of questions about what his proposed regime change at the central bank might look like. Warsh's tone may be lighter than Powell's, where his predecessor was cautiously monitoring AI's impact on the labor market. Warsh is incredibly bullish about its potential, where Powell favored a wait-and-see approach to monetary policy. A more optimistic Warsh leans dovish. The mood of press conferences may be lighter. In his confirmation hearing, Warsh shared anecdotes about friends in the room. He cracked a joke or two, even in the face of a grilling from Senator Elizabeth Warren about his personal assets. But Wall Street shouldn't settle in for a breezy chairman, ready to air the details of central bank thinking. Indeed, Warsh has suggested that he would like to roll back elements of forward guidance in order not to subject the Fed to a predetermined path. Warsh's confidence, in part, may be thanks to his familiarity with the rigmarole of central banking. He previously served as a governor under Chairman Ben Bernanke between 2006 and 2011, through the great financial crisis. But while he has that familiarity, and a few weeks of how-do-you-dos under his belt, the FOMC meeting will be the first meeting of minds between hawks on the committee and his potential dovish stance. Wall Street generally expects Warsh to want to cut rates. President Donald Trump said he wouldn't nominate anyone to the role if they weren't, though the former Morgan Stanley executive director has insisted that he has made no promises to the White House or anyone on the path of monetary policy. His dovish inclination, derived from bullishness on the potential of AI, tightening on the long end of the curve, and a shrinking balance sheet, will likely be tested in his first meeting. As Bank of America's U.S. economist Aditya Bhav noted to clients this morning, hawks will be on the offensive. Referring to the dot plot, a chart which records each policymaker's individual projection on the course of short-term rates, Bhave wrote, "Our base case is that there will be three dots showing 25 to 50 basis points of hikes in 2026. Hammock, Logan, and Schmidt. But it's possible that the others, such as Kashkari, Musilam, and Goolsbee, might also project hikes this year."
Warsh has been critical of the dot plot tool in particular, and while throwing out the metric entirely may be a pace too quick for a behemoth like the central bank, the chairman may abstain from sharing his prediction. We assume that Warsh will not submit dots, Goldman Sachs's David Merrickle echoed this week. Warsh has been something of a critical friend to the Fed in his time away from the central bank. He suggested that the U.S. has become a banana republic because the central bank so reliably buys government debt, growing its balance sheet and distorting markets as a result. Likewise, he told an IMF conference in April 2025 that the Fed needed to right-size its relationship with the public, saying the institution should find new comfort in working without applause and without the audience at the edge of its seats. Warsh has been described the latter speech as, albeit tough, a love letter, more than a cold critique. He explained on the Hoover Institution's Uncommon Knowledge podcast, "It's a love letter because the institution's important. It's a love letter because if the institution can reform itself, then there can be great things for the institution and the country. But it does mean that it's time to get things back on track." With so much ammunition in his own beliefs, Warsh is finally in the position to make some changes. It's a guarantee that the Fed won't change overnight. Not only is it too large, but Warsh wouldn't want to see markets revolt because they're uncertain about the central bank's reliability. As Jim Reed at Deutsche Bank wrote to clients yesterday, the leadership transition introduces a higher than usual degree of uncertainty around both policy signaling and communication style. While an immediate policy shift is unlikely, the meeting will be closely scrutinized for early indications of how Warsh intends to reshape the Fed's framework, particularly given his stated ambition for a broader regime change. I'm sure most of you know that the Knicks won the NBA championship. What you may not know is anything about the owner of the Knicks. This article is about James Dolan, the owner of the Knicks. It's from Forbes magazine by Hank Tucker, dated June 16th. The title is Inside James Dolan's 27-year tenure as the Knicks owner. For most of James Dolan's tenure in charge of the New York Knicks, since he became Madison Square Garden's chairman in 1999, he's been an easy punching bag for Knicks fans, and much of the damage was self-inflicted. But now, after one magical spring, the turbulent past might be water under the bridge. The Knicks are NBA champions for the first time in 53 years, a moment many fans never thought would be possible with Dolan in charge. Hey, New York, I'm sorry it took so long, but here we are, and hopefully it won't take that long again, Dolan shouted on stage after Saturday night's 94-90 victory over the San Antonio Spurs in Game 5 clinched the title. The 71-year-old Cablevision heir also has plenty of reason to celebrate off the court. Forbes recently valued the Knicks at $9.75 billion, number three in the NBA, and Dolan's NHL team, the Rangers, at $4 billion, the second-best mark in hockey. While that combined total of $13.75 billion easily outpaces the $9.26 billion market cap of publicly traded MSG, that's Madison Square Gardens, the stock is up 103% over last year. Meanwhile, Dolan's other company, Sphere Entertainment, which owns the Sphere just off the Las Vegas Strip, and the MSG Regional Sports TV and Radio Networks, has seen its share price soar 291%. As a quick aside, if you haven't seen the Sphere in Las Vegas, I strongly recommend it. It is a fairly amazing building. Now back to the article. The hot streak has the family's fortune up to $7 billion, according to Forbes estimates, divided among Dolan and his five siblings' families. The total does not include the family of Dolan's late uncle, Larry Dolan, a successful lawyer in Ohio
who bought the major league team now known as the Cleveland Guardians in 2000 and passed control to his son Paul. The remarkable turnaround of the Knicks, who before this run had reached the playoffs only 10 times since their last appearance in the NBA Finals in 1999, the same year James Dolan took over as MSG chairman, began with their combative owner stepping back from the limelight and hiring Leon Rose as the team's president of basketball operations in 2020. At a time when Dolan was instructing security to detain fans chanting "sell the team" at Knicks home games, he was also apparently taking criticism to heart, giving Rose, a former CAA basketball agent, the time and space to patiently build a championship-caliber roster. Rose signed Jalen Brunson, an underappreciated budding star, whom the Dallas Mavericks let walk away as a free agent in 2022, and he has since traded for supporting pieces Karl Anthony Towns, OG Anunoby, Mikal Bridges, and Josh Hart. Only Towns has been an all-star before joining the Knicks. There were times when we've reached for that shiny, sparkly object, especially when things weren't going well, Dolan acknowledged on Brunson and Hart's Roommate Show podcast in March 2025. What I learned over time is that it really doesn't work. You really have to do the fundamentals, the basics. You've got to build a team. You've got to build an organization. Dolan has been getting what he wants for most of his life. His father, Charles Dolan, was a communications mogul who founded HBO, selling his stake to Time Incorporated, and using some of the proceeds in 1973 to found Cablevision, a company that served the New York metropolitan area. Cablevision, which went public in 1986, was acquired by European telecommunications firm Altice in 2016 for $17.7 billion. In 1994, Cablevision and engineering conglomerate ITT partnered to buy Madison Square Garden, the MSG Network, and the Knicks and Rangers from Viacom for $1.1 billion. 3 years later, Cablevision bought out ITT's half of the business for $650 million, taking full control. At the time of Charles Dolan's death in 2024 at 98, Forbes estimated his net worth at $5.4 billion. James Dolan grew up in the Long Island suburb of Massapequa and graduated from SUNY New Paltz with a degree in communications in 1979 when he went to work for his dad at Cablevision. He told Forbes in 1999 that he decided to give the company 5 years to see if he liked it and then extended that timeline to 10 years. He never left. Dolan worked his way up through the company, starting in advertising sales division, but also struggled with drug and alcohol abuse in his mid-30s. He went to a rehab clinic in 1993 and has spoken openly about his sobriety since then. In 1995, his father handed him the reins as CEO of Cablevision, a role he held until its 2016 sale. But he knew his peers scoffed at his nepotistic rise. "You want someone to underestimate you," he told Forbes in 1995. "You get more flexibility of movement." That interview, however, came at the start of two decades of futility for the Knicks, littered with questionable personnel decisions. The team cycled through 13 full-time or interim head coaches from 2001 to 2020, a 20-year span in which they managed to win only one playoff series. The Knicks also overpaid in trades for players like Eddie Curry, Carmelo Anthony, and Andrea Bargnani before luring Hall of Fame coach Phil Jackson out of retirement in 2014 with a 5-year, $60 million contract to run their basketball operations. That move didn't work either.
In one of the lowlights of Dolan's tenure, Charles Oakley, a franchise icon who played for the Knicks during their 1990s heyday, was physically removed from Madison Square Garden during a game in 2017 and charged with trespassing and misdemeanor assault after resisting the arena's security officers. Oakley sued Dolan for defamation and discrimination based on Dolan's subsequent comments, accusing Oakley of having problems with anger and alcohol, and the feud remains ongoing. The list of people not welcome in the Garden extends well beyond Oakley. Controversially, Dolan has used facial recognition for years to ban lawyers working at firms involved in lawsuits against him, the New York Times reported in 2022. Even while the Knicks were constantly in the headlines for all the wrong reasons, Dolan proved to be a shrewd businessman. He spun off Cablevision's entertainment properties, including the Knicks and the Rangers, into a new publicly traded company called the Madison Square Garden Company in 2010, holding on to that business when the rest of Cablevision was sold 6 years later. Then, in 2020, the MSG company further split up its entertainment and sports businesses into separate publicly traded companies while it was designing the Las Vegas Sphere, which opened in 2023 and is now housed under yet another public company, Sphere Entertainment. That company has been a smashing success, quadrupling in value since the end of 2024, while hosting the residencies for acts like the Eagles and the Backstreet Boys. A lifelong music lover who moonlights as the lead singer for his own band, JD and the Straight Shot, Dolan has prioritized the Sphere in recent years as his personal passion, perhaps allowing the Knicks to run more smoothly without his day-to-day influence. Now, Dolan is planning one more spinoff. After MSG Sports filed a proposal in May to split the Rangers from the Knicks, Dolan insisted that he had no interest in selling the clubs outright, but the separation of the teams would make it easier for him to part with the stake in one or the other. Although Dolan's reputation has improved alongside the Knicks' fortunes, he still couldn't resist starting one more fight during this year's NBA Finals. This time, with New York City Mayor Zoran Mondami, Dolan, who hosted President Donald Trump in his suite for Game 3 of the Finals on Monday, called Mamdani and Police Commissioner Jessica Tisch party poopers while complaining about the permitting process that led to the cancellation of watch parties outside Madison Square Garden. Dolan has been unapologetically abrasive about the highs and lows of his tenure as owner, but in the eyes of millions of New Yorkers, winning may cure all. It's very hard to ignore doing articles about AI data centers. Here's one from Fortune magazine by Sasha Rogelberg, dated June 16th. Data center hate is snowballing, and construction setbacks in the first 3 months of 2026 have already exceeded last year's, report finds. Earlier this year, Natelli Investments, a large-scale development firm, withdrew its annexation and rezoning applications for a proposed data center in Wake County, North Carolina. The campus was projected to be about 190 acres, with six buildings, all about 70 feet tall. The developer cited zoning ordinances changes that pushed back the construction of the proposed 250-megawatt facility, but the scrapped plans also followed community protests, petitions, and participation in public meetings over concerns about the data center's water use, air quality impacts, and increased costs. When they make infrastructure improvements, where does that cost go to? It doesn't go to the developer, resident Lorraine McAvoy told local media last year. It goes to the people, the consumers of the utility. Stories about canceled or proposed data center projects are only becoming more commonplace,
And new research shows just how pervasive the opposite to AI infrastructure expansion has become. A report published this month from research firm Data Center Watch found the scale of data center opposition in the first 3 months of 2026 matches the scale of all opposition in all of 2025. At least 75 data center projects worth more than $130 billion have been delayed or canceled in the first 3 months of the year. Active opposition groups ballooned from 396 by the end of last year to 833 by the end of March 2026, spanning across 49 states. About a dozen states have introduced data center construction moratoriums, including New York, which recently passed legislation putting a one-year pause on large data center permits. Others, however, in Maine and Oklahoma, have failed. Opposition to data centers, it's now part of a mainstream conversation. Miguel Vila, lead researcher at Data Center Watch, told Fortune, "It's not anymore only the communities, not only anymore the neighbors that are being affected by a specific project. Now this is a part of the general narrative, the general discourse of American politics." Data center popularity has plunged in recent months, with 7 in 10 Americans now opposing data centers built around the homes, a HeatMap Pro poll this month found. The growing dissent comes amid studies showing a 6 to 29% increase in wholesale electricity costs by the end of the decade as a result of data center expansion, as well as projections that the environmental and public health costs of AI infrastructure growth could cost the economy $25 billion annually. What struck Villa as most surprising about the rise in data center opposition was not just its magnitude, but the ballooning sizes of advocacy groups. Data Center Watch found an increase in both grassroots organizations opposing local projects and also in state and national advocacy. Large players like Greenpeace, Friends of the Earth, and the NAACP, for example, have backed a 500-group coalition opposing unfettered data center construction. AI advocates such as Kevin O'Leary, who's backing a $100 billion data center project in Utah, have claimed national organizations opposing these projects are receiving funding from Chinese entities, part of a larger push to create a narrative that data centers are unpopular. Experts, however, said data center opposition is organic, and there is little evidence to support claims of China's interference. The rise of national opposition groups has also coincided with data center projects expanding beyond markets like Northern Virginia and Northern California to rural communities. Villa noted residents in these areas, unlike communities with heavy hyperscaler presences, have little experience with large-scale data center development, making hearings and community meetings heated and harder for local politicians and developers to manage. In some cases, the report said, opposition mobilized before any project was officially filed. The mere rumor of a data center was enough to trigger organized resistance. Greater data center development in rural America has also changed the demographics opposing the projects. While HeatMap Pro found AI infrastructure growth was most unpopular among Democrats and young people, it saw a decrease in popularity among all Americans. In states like South Carolina, South Dakota, and Michigan, proposed data centers are a bipartisan or a Republican issue. In South Carolina, for example, which has a Republican trifecta in power,
has a Republican-led bill to restrict tax incentives and subsidies for data centers is currently in the Ways and Means Committee. The environmental impacts of data center buildouts attract Democratic opposition, Villa said. But Republicans have argued against their expansion over perception of a lack of transparency, impact on property values and utility rates, as well as simply the changing identity of an area should a data center be erected. If you scale the situation to a more ideological level, you have arguments on both the right and the left against AI, against data centers, Villa said. There are reasons beyond public dissent that have hindered the expansion of AI infrastructure, according to the report. Data center projects must also deal with regulatory compliance, as well as the availability of utility and an aging electrical grid. JP Morgan Chase projects $5.8 trillion in global grid update investments over the next decade, with more than $1 trillion in investments in the U.S., where infrastructure has remained largely neglected since World War II. These hindrances are not expected to halt all data center construction, but Villa suggested as the process passes proposals and breaks ground on these projects, so too will efforts to oppose it. Those efforts may look less like protests at town halls and more like hiring lawyers to go toe-to-toe with developers. We might see more of these fights escalate to a more legal front, he said. Next, we're going to do an article that affects most of us. It's from Fortune magazine, and the author is referred to as The Conversation, dated June 16th. Here's the title of the article. Social Security's 2032 deadline puts a 22% cut on the table, but Washington has way less room to negotiate than 1983. Every year, the panel overseeing the Trust Fund for Social Security and Medicare publishes its annual financial report. And every year, its members make clear that the program's reserves will be exhausted by the time Gen X retires, meaning they will no longer be able to pay full scheduled benefits by the mid-2030s. While many media outlets cover this news as a one-day story, this year's report should be seen as a much more ominous warning. The latest projection, released on June 9, 2026, is that the Social Security Trust Fund will be depleted by 2032, at which point incoming revenue can only pay about 78% of scheduled benefits. For 1 in 5 Americans who receive Social Security, that means a potential across-the-board benefit cut of roughly 22% unless Congress acts. What makes this year's warning especially troubling is that the deterioration isn't driven by a temporary downturn, but by a deeper demographic and policy change. Fewer expected births, lower immigration, slower growth in the workforce, and reduced future revenue from the taxation of Social Security benefits. The fundamental change, though, has been obvious for years. There are too few current and future workers to support the growing number of retirees. And now there are fresh headwinds that make the math even more daunting. Record debt levels and elevated interest rates are reducing the fiscal resources available for lawmakers to implement solutions, while declining immigration and birth rates mean that the supply of current and future workers is even smaller than previously projected. These pressures don't mean that Social Security will disappear. It will always exist as long as workers and employers pay into the program. But for anyone who expects to retire starting in the early 2030s, the potential for a cut to benefits is very real. As a scholar of public finance, I argue that this looming deadline recalls the crisis policymakers faced in the early 1980s. Once again,
the issue of reform is about to move from a distant worry to an immediate political problem, and failure to reach a bipartisan compromise will bring both economic pain and political damage. In 1983, President Ronald Reagan and House Speaker Tip O'Neill stuck their historic bipartisan compromise to extend the life of the program by raising taxes and the eligibility age. This time, the challenge will be far harder. To start with, the federal government now carries a much higher debt burden, topping 100% of annual GDP, compared to about 35% in the early 1980s. And the Congressional Budget Office projects large deficits, adding to that debt in the coming decades, with the annual budget shortfall rising from U.S. $1.9 trillion in 2026 to $3.1 trillion in 2036 under current tax and spending laws. Public debt is projected to rise to 120% of GDP by 2036, leaving less and less fiscal room to patch Social Security. Servicing that debt is also becoming more expensive. Although the Federal Reserve trimmed interest rates in 2024 and 2025, the cost of borrowing remains elevated as concerns over inflation grow, exacerbated by oil price spikes and the crisis in the Strait of Hormuz. Markets now expect the Fed to hold rates steady for a while, and some investors are betting that it may even raise them later in the year. The demographic picture is also unforgiving. Baby boomers continue to retire. Americans are living longer, and birth rates have fallen sharply. Since 2007, the U.S. birth rate has fallen by 23% and has remained below replacement level for years. The result is fewer future workers paying payroll taxes, even as the number of retirees grows. A final factor is immigration. While other aging countries have turned to immigration to shore up public finances and revitalize their labor force, the U.S. has taken the opposite approach. According to the U.S. Census Bureau, net migration to the U.S. is estimated to have fallen by 2.4 million between 2024 and 2026, amid the Trump administration's crackdown on unauthorized migrants and its effort to discourage green card applications. The new report referenced these challenges, noting that lower immigration and fertility estimates will have a negative projected effect on Social Security's financial status. It also addressed the effects of the massive policy bill that President Donald Trump and the Republican Congress pushed through in 2025, which, among other things, cut the income tax that retirees pay on Social Security benefits. The near-term economic changes of that legislation will have a positive effect, the report said, but in the longer run, it will also weaken the program's finances. It's important to remember that before the 1983 deal was sealed, Social Security was far closer to insolvency than it is today. The program was nearing the point where it could no longer pay full benefits on time. The problem was caused by a mix of high inflation, weak wage growth, the recession of the 1970s and early 1980s, and mounting demographic pressure. Americans were living longer, birth rates were falling, and the number of workers supporting each beneficiary was declining. The 1983 reform was negotiated under Reagan, a Democratic-controlled House and a Republican-controlled Senate, with help from a bipartisan commission led by future Federal Reserve Chair Alan Greenspan. It addressed the program's immediate financing crisis by accelerating scheduled increases in the payroll tax and phasing in a higher full retirement age from 65 to 67. It also anticipated the retirement of the baby boomers and the growing burden that they would place on future workers.
This historic overhaul, which came only after months of wrangling, brought the country time. Just as important, it showed that with bipartisan support, a Social Security deal is possible. But it also underscored the danger of waiting too long. When policymakers delay, the menu of options gets smaller, the required changes get larger, and the economic and political pain increases. Social Security's next crisis won't arrive suddenly. It's arriving in slow motion. The question isn't whether the program can be fixed, but whether elected officials will act while they still have room to choose among less costly options. I believe the real lesson of 1983 is that waiting until the last minute will turn a chance for reform into a political emergency, and little good comes from governing by crisis. We've talked about major IPOs in the tech segment. Here's an article from Fortune magazine written by Eva Reutberg, dated June 17th. Title of the article is, Anthropic's IPO pitch has a new problem. The government can shut it down. Anthropic has filed confidentially to go public as soon as this fall, pitching investors on a single thesis that it leads the enterprise AI market and intends to transform the world with it. But it has a problem that just won't go away, the U.S. government becoming its outright adversary.

Food has not let up. It follows a blacklisting by the federal government over national security concerns in March. Secretary of War Pete Hegseth took a victory lap, indicating the government will maintain its enmity with Anthropic. 3 months ago, the Department of War kicked Anthropic out of our building forever, he posted on Sunday. Every passing day proves why that was the right move. Even as Anthropic sent senior technical staff to Washington over the weekend to argue against the export control, the Department of War wrote on X that it has moved at least two-thirds of its AI workflows off Anthropic's models since the two clashed over military use of Claude. The department, it announced Monday afternoon, will no longer be single-threaded to one AI provider. Its warfighters would instead get a diverse suite of AI capabilities to ensure that they achieve true decision superiority. Heck yeah, there's a regulatory risk, said David Linthicum, a longtime cloud analyst, who argued that anyone betting on these companies should have seen government invention coming. Pouring trillions into building something powerful enough to scare people, and the government's interest is clearly part of the deal. He doesn't expect the standoff to last. Within 12 hours, he figures, Anthropic and the administration will kiss and make up, and then in 6 weeks it'll happen again, and Anthropic will have to make another trip down. That reactive style of regulation isn't just inefficient, he said. It carries a chilling effect on research. OpenAI might now think twice before shipping its next model, wary of losing billions in revenue to the same kind of order. And foreign customers may drift toward homegrown options. China has its own. Europe has no real options. But Anthropic hurts itself the most by getting into such a battle with the federal government, Linthicum said, not to mention its theoretical future valuation and stock price. It seems strange that the trigger was one of Anthropic's bigger investors, Amazon, in for some $8 billion with up to $25 billion more committed. It has Anthropic to thank for more than half of its record profits last year. Media reports say that Amazon researchers tested Fable once it was released. They found that it could get Fable to cough up software vulnerability information by just rephrasing a question, carried it to the White House, and the export control followed. Why would a company tattle on a product it owns a slice of? The benefit of the doubt view is that what they were genuinely unnerved by is what they saw in Fable and wanted to keep the U.S. government informed. Some reports suggest that they bought the information to Anthropic before the White House. But other analysts are more cynical. After all, Amazon owns a slice of the competition too. Ranked number one on the Fortune 500, the company sells rival models through its Bedrock platform and is running the same race Anthropic is. So Amazon will view Anthropic as an enemy in many cases, Linthicum said. Dion Hinchcliffe, an analyst who tracks enterprise AI at the Futurum Group, added that Amazon is losing the frontier lab race, and so it doesn't much hurt them if the clear leader of the pack trips up. How dangerous the flaw even was is itself in contestation. Anthropic called the vulnerabilities minor and said rival models, OpenAI's GPT-5.5 among them, could surface the same thing with no jailbreak at all. Dozens of security executives signed a letter Sunday, organized by former Facebook security chief Alex Stamos, calling the capability a normal feature of any model built to write security code. Since the models the government flagged as dangerous are the same ones the company used to find flaws in their own coding, take them offline cuts both ways, said VeriCode founder Chris Weissapel, who signed the letter. Hurt the attackers, and you hurt the defenders also.
That doesn't mean you give up on finance.

0: finding bugs, Weissapal said. But jailbreaks are a permanent cat and mouse game that no useful model ever fully wins. The normal fix is to tell the company and let it patch, not to invoke export controls. There's nothing open and public about how we're determining this, he said. And folks, with that, we're done. This is Sun Sounds of Arizona. The program is Business World, and I'm Steve Klein. See you next Monday at 11. Bye for now.
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Well, hello and welcome back to The Economist magazine on Sun Sounds of Arizona. I'm volunteer reader Steve Veach. Thanks for tuning in. During the next hour, you'll hear articles from the June 20th to June 26th edition of the magazine. On the cover this week, an illustration of a bald eagle perched on a branch. In its beak is a USB cable, from which is dangling a computer mouse, regardless of how long it's been since any of us have seen a cabled mouse. But anyway, the headline is America's AI Power Grab. The cover leader, AI has granted America vast new power. Its government is now the gatekeeper to frontier models and most compute. That'll be followed by four additional leader articles, starting with leader number two, which I believe is the cover in Britain. Britain is not yet ready to rejoin the EU. After a lost decade, it is time to focus on the future. Then, endgame in Iran, Donald Trump gambles that Iran wants money more than power. The peace deal is all carrot and no stick. Then, wrong prescription. Don't restrict Chinese biotech. Patients benefit from faster, cheaper treatments wherever they are invented. And then finally, the promoter Raj. India's new economy still faces an old problem. Family-run conglomerates make the stock market a tricky place to invest. After that, we'll go to the United States section for Down, Not Out. As American cities grapple with homelessness, one offers a fix: Denver's answer to a stubborn problem. And then to the business section for Pump v. Plug. America's car makers cannot escape Chinese EVs forever. Can they stay relevant? So, that is the lineup. Let's return to the top, as always, for the cover leader. AI has granted America vast new power. Its government is now the gatekeeper to frontier models and most compute. The news is full of how an ignominious peace deal with Iran exemplifies a decline in American power. That conclusion could hardly be more wrong. On June 12th, the Trump administration ordered Anthropic to block foreigners from Fable and Mythos, its latest and most capable frontier AI models. In an instant, everyone learned that the American government can decide who may use the world's most important technology. You don't get much more powerful than that. The administration was responding to a supposed jailbreak for Fable, meaning a prompt that circumvents defenses against uses such as hacking computers or making bioweapons. The chances are that it wanted Anthropic to switch off the models for everyone, and that targeting foreigners was a means to an end. Sure enough, that is what Anthropic did, while claiming that the concern about its model was overblown. The legal basis of the order remains unclear, and the ban seems unlikely to last. What matters, though, is the demonstration that global access to the best AI may come down to a decision in the Oval Office. The administration showed in March that it is prepared to trample on the frontier AI companies when it designated Anthropic a, quote, supply chain risk. Now it has shown that it is prepared to trample on users, too. America must decide how to wield this vast new power. The rest of the world must decide what to do about it. Even as it plans for an unreliable America in everything from defense to trade, it now has to cope with a new way of being captive to the world's biggest economy. This is not the first time America has tried to restrict access to frontier technologies. After the Second World War, it stopped helping Britain's nuclear weapons program. When modern cryptography emerged in the 1970s, it blocked exports before accepting the trade-off between having secure allies and using secrets to boost its own offensive capabilities. Uncle Sam still refuses to share its best military equipment, even with close allies.
America kept the F-22 fighter for itself. Allies got the F-35. To control access to a technology, though, depends on its nature and rivals' ability to develop it independently. Nuclear cooperation with Britain resumed in the 1950s after it developed technology of its own. With other countries, America used the Nuclear Non-Proliferation Treaty of 1968. Cryptography methods could not be contained and eventually went public. Many countries are capable of cyber attacks. Frontier AI has echoes of all these examples. If the very best models can disable crucial infrastructure or help users create pandemic-ready pathogens, then, like nuclear weapons, they are too dangerous for public hands. But, as with cryptography algorithms, it will be hard to be sure that advanced proprietary capabilities will never be copied. Open-weight models, which anyone can download, could advance and proliferate. In cybersecurity, a small imbalance can bring big advantages. If an attacker has version 5, while the defender is stuck with version 4, and the better model uncovers just one more vulnerability, the weaker party will be compromised. As AI is embedded in military hardware, a similar logic may apply on the battlefield. Yet, America has a huge economic interest in leading in AI and selling its tech to foreigners. Many Anthropic staff are not American, and so were hit by the ban. To freeze AI research at America's best lab would be self-defeating. The firm also says that 80% of its consumer use is overseas. As American technology has boomed over the past decade, Europe's payments to America for intellectual property products have risen fivefold. America should not want to give the rest of the world a reason to team up with China, the second-ranking AI power. This may lead to a hierarchy of access. The best capabilities will be closely guarded by America to provide an edge in cyber offense and military capability. The next best alternatives may be available to allies, the equivalent of the F-35. And a sufficiently handicapped model may be sold to the world with the best safety precautions its makers can design. Such a future would be uncomfortable for America's allies, which are nowhere close to rivaling the likes of Anthropic. They are already vulnerable to Mr. Trump's bargaining on trade, alliances, the dollar system, and more. AI could become the most important lever of the lot. True, some of the dependence is two-way. America needs Dutch lithography machines and Taiwanese fabs, and foreigners could always shun Anthropic or OpenAI in favor of good enough open-weight alternatives. Yet running models requires computing power, which America has perhaps 15 times more of than Europe, plus much more ongoing investment. If SpaceX, whose share price has surged after listing on June 12th, realizes its version of data centers in space, the gap is unlikely to close. Europe 2031, a gloomy essay about the future of AI, imagines vassal status for Europe as its cybersecurity, defense, and swaths of its economy come to depend on American models and compute. Many countries will conclude they need America more than ever. They can still strengthen their bargaining positions. Compute is so lacking that it makes sense to build data centers almost anywhere. Yet countries show no sense of what is at stake. In the 7 months to June 2025, demand for new grid connections in Britain rose from 41 gigawatts to 125 gigawatts, more than twice peak power demand. OpenAI paused a data center project there in April, citing regulation and costly energy. Throughout Europe, more energy, easier planning, and looser rules for model makers would help.
In East Asia, Taiwan, Japan, and South Korea must integrate rather than duplicate their efforts. All should avoid the false promise of government attempts at steering investment. The goal should not be protectionism, but ensuring that America is not the only economy where the AI ecosystem can thrive. As in trade and defense, the way to cope with Uncle Sam's transactional turn is not to whine about alliances, but to build strength. That was our cover leader. AI has granted America vast new power. Its government is now the gatekeeper to frontier models and most compute. We proceed now to our leader article number 2, which I think is also the cover leader in Britain. Britain is not yet ready to rejoin the EU. After a lost decade, it is time to focus on the future. 10 years and 6 prime ministers after voting to quit the European Union, Britain has, to paraphrase Dean Acheson, lost a continent but not yet found a role. The referendum on June 23, 2016, in which Britons voted for Brexit by 52% to 48%, has left them more divided, less influential, and poorer than they would otherwise have been. The promise that Britain would, quote, take back control was a cruel joke. The country has been buffeted by global events. Brexiteers promised immigration would fall. But under Boris Johnson, it soared. The next 10 years should be brighter. But first, Britons must accept the big lesson from Brexit, that trying to lay all their country's woes on a single cause is magical thinking, which only makes everything worse. They must not be tempted to make the same mistake all over again by imagining that rejoining the European Union is the answer to all their problems. Instead, national renewal means grappling with the many reasons why Britain is failing to live up to its potential. Policymaking is adrift, the state is inefficient, and the private sector is weighed down by taxes and regulation. The country has mustered the leadership for a fresh start before, in the post-1945 invention of the welfare state and the reinvigoration under Margaret Thatcher. It must do so again. As this newspaper warned at the time of the referendum, Brexit was a terrible blunder. Britain failed to make anything of the flexibility that Brexit brought. Dreams of a free market Singapore on Thames have evaporated. Instead of deregulating, the state has become more intrusive, more inclined to meddle, and, partly as a result, broke. The hit to GDP has been at least 2.5%, and probably much more. The distraction mattered, too. Officials and businesses have spent countless hours haranguing each other, first over how to, quote, get Brexit done, and then over how to mitigate the damage. On the world stage, Britain has been diminished. Worse, the doomed search for silver bullets continues. The populist right is still obsessed with immigration. The populist left with curbing the evils of capitalism. Now centrists are seizing on evidence of buyer's remorse. 57% of Britons see Brexit as a mistake, just 30% still think it was right, to argue that Britain should strive to rejoin the EU. That would be a recipe for another decade lost to rowing over Europe. Britain needs to focus on the future. The world looks very different from how it did a decade ago. Amid war and pestilence, geopolitics has come storming back. Artificial intelligence looks poised to upend pretty much everything, from work to warfare. Yet government policy is plagued by the ailments that have taken hold during Britain's lost decade. Defense is a good example. NATO allies reckon Russia could attack as soon as 2030. Looking to Asia and resentful of Europe, America is increasingly semi-detached.
Britain has the instincts and experience to take a leading role in mustering Europe's defenses, just as it played a vital part in helping Ukraine. Only 8% of Britons are opposed to defense cooperation with other Europeans, according to Ipsos. 60% are in favor. Sir Keir Starmer, the Prime Minister, says all the right things, but has been hopeless about finding the resources to match his rhetoric. On June 11th, the Defense Secretary, John Healey, resigned after the government broke yet another promise to spend more. Britain looks weak, and hence a target for Russia. Its wavering negates one of the country's main potential attractions for partners across the English Channel. The government is also squandering Britain's advantages in AI. Britain will never match America's dominance, which has security implications too, but it has strengths in basic research, innovative startups, tech talent, and creative policies. These could help boost productivity in a moribund economy. Alas, the sums businesses are investing in AI infrastructure and institutions are piddling. One reason is a net zero policy that ends up limiting the production and consumption of energy, throttling the construction of data centers. Another is hostility towards American tech firms, including Palantir, which can work with law enforcement and healthcare. Nobody said that solving these problems would be easy. Unfortunately, against the backdrop of COVID-19 and wars, it has only got harder. Debt, as a share of GDP, is 94%, a level not seen since the 1960s. The budget deficit is 4.3%, and Britain's government debt is the most expensive to service in the G7. Closer relations with the EU, Britain's main trading partner, could help. The government has been right to seek to remove barriers to trade in food, aiming to align rules and sometimes being prepared to pay a price to take part in desirable EU programs, such as the Erasmus Student Exchange Scheme. This involves continual negotiation with the EU, as it has over years for Switzerland. But the relationship must not become an all-consuming distraction. Britain is not yet ready to rejoin the EU. Nigel Farage, arch Eurosceptic, could be prime minister within a few years. The EU would be wary of a country without a settled majority for membership. Britain must manage outside the club, as it has in finance or farming, a rare Brexit success story. The pro-growth policies Britain needs are not a mystery. More Britons, especially the young, need to get off benefits and into work. The labor market is overregulated. Energy must be cheaper. Government decisions are subject to too many veto points, especially in planning. Power must be devolved from Westminster, and so on. But each policy involves someone, somewhere, giving something up. Brexit imbued voters with the fantasy that they can escape hard choices. Someone else will take the pain, be they foreigners or the super rich, while Britons pocket all the gains. That world never existed, and despite 10 bad years, British voters are still in denial. It increasingly looks as if they will need a Thatcher-style shaking to awaken them. That was Leader Article Number 2, and once again the cover in Britain, I believe. Britain is not yet ready to rejoin the EU. After a lost decade, it is time to focus on the future. And we will proceed now to Leader Article Number 3. End game in Iran? Donald Trump gambles that Iran wants money more than power. The peace deal is all carrot and no stick. Having failed to defeat Iran with bombs, can President Donald Trump salvage something with bribes? After weeks of haggling over how to end the war,
He and his Iranian counterpart have signed a short peace memo. It amounts to the promise of lots and lots of money for Iran, so long as it can satisfy Mr. Trump that it has abandoned any plans for a nuclear weapon. That is a huge and unlikely gamble, and it leaves the countries of the Middle East with some hard thinking. The memo ditches many of Mr. Trump's war aims. There will be no regime change, no succor for Iran's benighted people, no limits on Iran's ballistic missiles or its support of proxies. Instead, the deal focuses on two things. One is reopening the Strait of Hormuz, where the foolishness of Mr. Trump's war and the humiliation of his climb-down are laid bare. Before the fighting, vessels had free passage. After the 60 days of this deal, they may well have to pay a fee. The other focus is the nuclear program. The regime has given up almost nothing. Its promise not to get a bomb is old. It will downblend its stocks of enriched uranium and discuss the rest of its program, but the issues are complex and Iran is masterful at stringing things along. And then there are the bribes. Iran can immediately export oil and derivatives. Depending on the talks' progress, America will unfreeze assets worth tens of billions of dollars, lift sanctions, and help create a fund of at least $300 billion for reconstruction and development. Mr. Trump is tired of war. If, as planned, American troops depart within 30 days, his ability to use force will be limited. The regime, thus, has an unprecedented opportunity to trade nukes for cash and investment. Unlike previous presidents, Mr. Trump doesn't care about democracy. Having weaponized the Strait, Iran may now see less value in nuclear bombs. The regime is unpopular at home. It could use the money. Yet, there are many reasons to think this gamble will fail. Iran's hardline leaders have no reason to trust America. They will expect Israel to sabotage the deal. The regional influence they crave comes from being the foe of the great Satan. The nuclear program offers prestige and, potentially, protection. Inspectors will struggle to stop them cheating. Iran's leaders will be tempted to have their yellow cake and eat it. Israel argued for this war, but it has turned out a bitter disappointment. It fought shoulder to shoulder with Americans, only for Mr. Trump to cut it out of the negotiations and undermine its campaign against Hezbollah in Lebanon. That could cost its prime minister, Benjamin Netanyahu, re-election in October. The war was a strategic failure because Iran remains a threat. Mr. Netanyahu tested how far America was prepared to go, and it was not far enough for Israel to prevail. Any successor will need to devise a new security doctrine. The Gulf countries need to restore their reputations as havens of prosperity in a violent neighborhood. Prepare for some wishful thinking. But the fact is that Iranian drones and missiles will continue to pose a threat. Pipelines that bypass the Strait of Hormuz will help, but the Gulf also needs to overhaul its security. Nobody can be sure how willingly America will fight in the future. Some states will look for ways to deter Iran. The United Arab Emirates could seek even closer ties with Israel. Others may attempt to accommodate it. Still others may steer between the two. Mr. Trump should never have begun this war. Once again, he is basing his way out of it on the idea that people will do anything for money. However, the first rule of diplomacy is not to imagine that your opponent thinks as you do. That was Leader Article Number 3. End game in Iran? Donald Trump gambles that Iran wants money more than power.
The peace deal is all carrot and no stick. And we'll move on now to leader article number 4. Wrong prescription. Don't restrict Chinese biotech. Patients benefit from faster, cheaper treatments wherever they are invented. Someone whose life is saved by a new medicine is unlikely to care whether it was invented at home or on the other side of the world. Yet America's policymakers have begun treating China's biotechnology industry as the next front in the tech war. A bill before Congress would amend the COINS Act, which restricts American investment in sensitive technologies abroad, to include licensing Chinese biotech. Some want the Food and Drug Administration, or FDA, America's drug regulator, to disregard clinical trial data from China. America's worries have been brought about by a remarkable shift in where innovation happens. Chinese firms ran nearly a third of the world's clinical trials last year, up from just 6% a decade earlier. China is now the world's second largest source of new drugs, behind only America itself. In 2025, nearly half of licensing deals worth $50 million or more were struck with Chinese firms, up from none in 2020. In some categories, such as antibody drug conjugates, a promising class of cancer treatments, Chinese firms accounted for almost all the licensing. To view Chinese medical innovation as anything other than good news would be a mistake. In AI and semiconductors, America worries about its intellectual property leaking to China. In biotechnology, the flow of information runs in the opposite direction. And though anxiety about China's dominance in the physical supply chain for drugs is understandable, the country accounts for over 70% of the active pharmaceutical ingredients for essential drugs, manufacturing resilience and scientific collaboration are different issues. America cannot lose from gaining new knowledge. Setting aside Chinese advances would be especially foolish, given that drug development suffers from poor productivity. Bringing a new medicine to market now costs roughly $2.8 billion and can take well over a decade. Policymakers often complain about the rising cost of medicines. Yet, proposals such as disregarding Chinese clinical trial data would lengthen development timelines, raise costs, and make drug discovery less productive. Does Congress really want pioneering treatments to be available in Europe or Asia before they reach Americans? Some politicians fear that if drug firms spend their research budgets licensing Chinese molecules, less capital will be available for American biotechnology. But investment is not a lump to be divvied up. As the AI boom shows, when opportunities grow, so capital flows in. What matters is to make sure that American biotech is not hindered by bad policies. Fortunately, American firms remain the world's leaders in drug discovery. They possess deep expertise in taking promising molecules through late-stage clinical trials, regulatory review, and commercial launch. Chinese biotechnology executives privately acknowledge the FDA as the global regulatory leader. America's recent choices are blunting its edge. The FDA has suffered high turnover among senior officials, including the resignation of Marty McCarry, its head. Decision-making has been politicized. Firms can receive, quote, priority vouchers that speed up reviews in return for lowering their prices and investing in domestic manufacturing. Funding for the National Institutes of Health, the largest funder of biomedical research in the world, has been slashed.
Research programs have been canceled for ideological reasons. At the same time, immigration policies are making America a less attractive destination for the scientists on whom the industry depends, including many talented researchers from China. America should fix those problems rather than locking out Chinese innovation. The best world for patients is one in which both China and America develop cheap and effective drugs. Diseases cross borders, so should their cures. That was Leader Article number 4, Wrong Prescription. Don't restrict Chinese biotech. Patients benefit from faster, cheaper treatments wherever they are invented. And this is a good time to pause and remind you that you are listening to The Economist magazine on Sun Sounds of Arizona. This program featuring articles from the June 20th to June 26th edition of the magazine. And we turn now to the fifth and final leader article in this issue. The promoter Raj. India's new economy still faces an old problem. Family-run conglomerates make the stock market a tricky place to invest. A record-breaking initial public offering is heading for the stock market. Retail investors are expected to pile in. The company's prospects depend upon a single influential businessman, trusted by his devotees to come good, but reviled by his detractors. This is not America and SpaceX, but India and Jio, a company that brought hundreds of millions of Indians online and may soon list. It is a thrilling story of the new Indian economy, featuring a tech entrepreneur hoping to get rich and ordinary Indians using the stock market to get a stake in his success. Yet beside all the reasons to celebrate sits one big reason to worry. India's corporate governance is dismal. Problems dog India's family-run conglomerates. As we report, the Tata Group, long the gold standard of corporate probity, has been consumed by a boardroom drama. The regulator may force it to list too. Gautam Adani, perhaps India's best-connected infrastructure mogul, has spent years battling allegations that have cast a pall over his business success. Reliance, the parent company of Jio and much else, has an issue with succession. The three children of its boss, Mukesh Ambani, are on the board and in prominent operating roles. Yet the empire still seems to depend on Mr. Ambani. Family-run conglomerates dominate India's economy. The three most prominent could be joined by the Godrejs, Mahindras, Birlas, and many others. Promoters who control listed companies still hold roughly half the equity on the National Stock Exchange. The share of, quote, free float is among the lowest globally. The regulator has changed the rules to let Jio list by floating just 2.5% of its shares. That may help bring giant firms to market, but it raises awkward questions about price discovery, market discipline, and shareholders' rights when only a sliver of a company is available for trading. This matters beyond the wealthy enclaves of South Mumbai. Between 2020 and 2026, the number of Indian retail investors rose from around 40 million to 130 million. First-time investors are now being asked to entrust their savings to companies whose governance they have little power to influence. When promoters dominate boards, related party transactions, opaque group structures, and succession decisions can be shaped around family interests rather than the companies. No wonder many Indians would still rather put their trust in gold. Governance also matters to Indians who could never dream of opening a brokerage account.
Weak governance raises the cost of capital and makes it harder for their country to develop. India wants more foreign money, deeper domestic markets, and a broader equity-owning culture, all of which is harder to achieve with dynastic leadership and pliant boards. The government rightly boasts that India is, quote, the world's fastest growing large economy, yet it struggles to attract foreign capital. The sort of investment that leads to durable growth requires India to be an easy place to do business for all, not just a handful of well-connected families. That means independent boards with real authority, tougher scrutiny of related party transactions, clearer disclosure of group debt, guarantees, and cross-holdings, succession plans that allocate responsibility rather than merely anoint heirs, and stronger protection for minority shareholders. Institutional investors should act more like stewards and less like passive passengers in a soaring market. Investors, whether in India or overseas, should not have to worry about family dramas to buy into India's growth story. That was leader article number 5, the final leader in this program. The promoter, Raj. India's new economy still faces an old problem. Family-run conglomerates make the stock market a tricky place to invest. And we'll move now to the United States section for Down, Not Out. As American cities grapple with homelessness, one offers a fix: Denver's answer to a stubborn problem. Denver's mayor is Mike Johnston, with a T. Its unofficial, quote, mayor of the streets is Mike Johnson, with a teardrop tattoo and a soft voice. Your correspondent can barely hear him over a karaoke performance of a Guns N' Roses song in the cafeteria of one of Denver's new homeless shelters. For years, Mr. Johnson's life was a haze of pills, heroin, and street living. Now he spends his days helping Denverites like him find shelter or a place to detox. That is easier than it used to be. Denver's tent camps have largely disappeared. Homelessness in America declined by 3% between 2024 and 2025, yet the number of people without a home is still 31% higher than it was before the COVID-19 pandemic. Since 2020, tents have proliferated, particularly in warm western and southern cities where people can camp year-round. This is a problem for the homeless people who lack shelter, for locals who feel their cities have been overtaken by encampments, and for Democrats who run many big cities and whom Donald Trump blames for urban chaos. Early evidence suggests Denver, led by Mr. Johnston, a Democrat, may offer a solution. In recent years, policies on homelessness have swung between extremes. Officials struggled to balance compassion for society's most vulnerable, many of whom suffer from mental illness or drug addiction, with the concerns of residents and businesses tired of tiptoeing around feces and needles. Inaction led to a political reckoning in cities such as San Francisco, where the mayor in charge while homelessness and public drug use ballooned was ousted by a moderate reformer. A growing number of cities are offering a blunt solution. In 2024, the Supreme Court ruled in Grants Pass v. Johnson that it was not cruel and unusual to punish homeless people for sleeping outside when they have nowhere else to go. More than 300 municipalities have since enacted camping restrictions, an approach with its own challenges. Business owners may be happier, but camping bans too often shift the homeless into hiding, hospitals, and jails. Denver has had a camping ban on the books for years,
but saw its unsheltered population surge nonetheless. In 2023, when Mr. Johnston took office, nearly 1,500 people were living on the streets, a large number for a city with fewer than 730,000 residents. People are moving out of blue cities that don't solve this problem, the mayor explains. So he declared a state of emergency over homelessness. Since then, the number of people living outside has fallen by 64%. For several years, overall homelessness continued to creep up, with some people sheltered but not permanently housed. Yet, Denver recently turned a corner there, too. The city's total number of homeless fell by roughly 12% between 2025 and 2026. Like many ambitious policies, Denver's plan has depended on targeted investment and relentless focus. First, the city used funds from the American Rescue Plan Act, or ARPA, Joe Biden's pandemic stimulus bill, to buy and lease new shelters. Roughly half of the $158 million the mayor's office reported spending on its initiative came from the federal government. New hotels and tiny home communities added roughly 1,000 shelter units. Chester Burney has been living at The Aspen, a converted hotel, for 16 months. "After my wife died, I spiraled," he recalls. "It's nice to have somewhere you can try to get back on track." Crucially, the program includes not just housing, but support. Each floor has, quote, care coordinators who help, quote, guests get new IDs, food stamps, and housing. Mr. Burney now works at a burger restaurant and is planning to move into his own place in August. At another project, Ilati Village, tiny homes were built in a city car park for $25,000 apiece. The usual NIMBY concerns may have been eased by a preference for neat cottages over camps. "This entire block was encamped," says Cole Chandler, the head of Denver's Department of Housing Stability. He's staring at a post office where a tent city, home to more than 100 people, used to be. Now the streets are clean. Rockies and Cub fans amble towards the ballpark for an afternoon baseball game. The new shelters allowed officials to bring entire encampments inside at once. In many cities, homeless people sometimes decline shelter because they can't bring their pets or belongings, so Denver allowed that. Once the city cleared tents from an area, it closed that part of downtown to camping. Mr. Johnson, the mayor of the streets, now attends a call each morning where officials discuss reports of new camps and plan their outreach. If someone erects a tent, quote, "You might be there for a day if you're lucky," says Anna Miller, an advocate for homeless Denverites. Ms. Miller laments this change. Yet the mayor, both mayors, in fact, might consider her testimony proof that the plan is working. Denver's early success is not without qualifications. A double homicide rocked the Aspen shelter in 2024. About one-third of people who leave city-owned shelters end up in jail, back on the streets, or dead. "Our biggest challenge right now is the throughput into permanent housing," admits Mayor Johnston. A city budget crunch comes as the federal government is cutting housing vouchers and Medicaid, America's health insurance for the poor. Indeed, the biggest question for cities may be how much progress they can make without federal help. Mayors routinely watch experiments elsewhere and adapt them for their own cities. "I like to think of Denver as the quintessential pragmatic approach," says Samantha Batko, who has been evaluating the city's policies at the Urban Institute, a think tank. She suggests that local governments can make gains, even without ARPA dollars,
by coordinating outreach and tracking new camps in real time. Indeed, Dallas saw success with a similar approach. Other mayors are eager to act. Mr. Johnston recalls how three contacted him in a single day to ask about Denver's homelessness plan. "We want to do this," they told him. That was an article from the United States section, Down, Not Out. As American cities grapple with homelessness, one offers a fix, Denver's answer to a stubborn problem. And we'll turn now to the business section for Pump the Plug. America's car makers cannot escape Chinese EVs forever. Can they stay relevant? The Art Deco skyscrapers of downtown Detroit, built when money flooded into the Motor City in the 1920s, attest to the early years of America's long dominance of car making. Though the industry's center of gravity has shifted to China, the stamp of the, quote, Big Three on Detroit endures. This year, General Motors, or GM, opened Swish new headquarters. Last year, Ford moved house within its home suburb of Dearborn. The American base of Stellantis, of which Chrysler Group is now part, and whose biggest shareholder, Exor, part owns the Economist's parent company, is still in Auburn Hills, another suburb. Signs of confidence or a circling of the wagons? America's tariffs and regulatory fixes have favored gas guzzlers over the electric vehicles gaining popularity elsewhere. Detroit dominates the making of the giant pickup trucks and monster SUVs that Americans love, and which are highly profitable. But in relying on petrol power behind protectionist barriers, America's car makers risk falling behind competitors, mainly from China, in an industry that EVs will one day take over. The Big Three have a recent, quote, history of retrenchment, says Philippe Houchois of Jefferies, a bank. In 1950, three-quarters of the world's cars were made in America. Now, barely an eighth are. GM quit Europe in 2017, selling chronically loss-making Opel to Group PSA, now part of Stellantis. Ford's share of the European market collapsed after it discontinued popular smaller models and failed to excite motorists with its EVs. In China, ultra-competitive locals have routed both GM, whose market share has fallen by roughly half in a decade, and Ford, which has lost two-thirds. In 2004, GM was the world's biggest car maker, selling 8.4 million vehicles. Last year, it was fourth, with 6.2 million. Ford has slid from third to seventh. Even at home, the Big Three's share has dwindled from over 90% in 1965 to 40% or so. Stellantis, a mix of American and European brands formed by the merger of Fiat Chrysler and PSA in 2021, sold just 1.3 million cars in America last year, less than half the tally in 2004. The supposed safety of insulation from the forces reshaping the industry, electrification and the rise of China, has come at a price. Joe Biden's administration imposed 100% tariffs on Chinese EVs in 2024, shutting out the cars that have rapidly taken nearly a tenth of the European market. Donald Trump's rolling back of Mr. Biden's emissions regulations and subsidies for EVs has allowed America's carmakers to ease up on electrification. But past bullishness on EVs has been costly. Ford wrote down nearly $20 billion last year, and Stellantis $26 billion, mostly for scaling back EV plans. GM took an $8 billion hit. Mr. Trump's trade policies have also hurt. Past free trade deals encouraged shifting of production of cars and parts to Mexico and Canada.
Now, hefty tariffs on non-American content, intended to bring manufacturing home, have cost Detroit billions. A renegotiation of the latest agreement, due to begin in July, may require even greater American content of vehicles to qualify for tariff-free trade, potentially raising costs further. Still, in the past year, the share prices of Ford and GM have surged. Investors prize the short-term chance to sell petrol vehicles in America for longer. Stellantis, whose shares have shed 30% since Antonio Filosa became its boss last June, is placing a similar bet. A plan unveiled on May 21st proposes that 60% of the 36 billion euros, or $42 billion, to be invested in its brands in the next 4 years go to North America, where returns will be greatest. Analysts welcomed the plan, but question whether it can be put into practice. To focus on the world's largest car market after China is not exactly daft, even if it has shrunk by around 1 million vehicles since the pandemic to 16 million a year, and growth will be sluggish at best. Our international footprint is smaller than it was historically, says Paul Jacobson, GM's chief financial officer, so we're primarily focused on our strongest market, North America, and also regions like South America and China. There is scant foreign competition for the biggest money spinners, and so far electrification of these has been unsuccessful. Ford discontinued its F-150 Lightning, an electric version of its best-selling pickup, in 2025. GM and Stellantis have scrapped plans to make their big pickups in EV form.

0: other techies. A new EV platform that can underpin several models is positioned to go, quote, head-to-head with the Chinese, says Andrew Frick, president of Ford's petrol and electric car businesses. The first product, a $30,000 small pickup, is expected by 2027. At GM's Global Tech Center in Warren, half an hour's drive from headquarters, work continues on developing batteries with novel lithium and manganese chemistry that will slash costs without hurting performance. Mr. Filosa insists that Stellantis is not, quote, abandoning EVs in America, and that its large European business and collaboration with Chinese partners mean it will be ready to compete. Europe is a laboratory for EVs, he says. Will this be enough, at least to stay ahead at home? The combination of tariffs, regulations to ban cars with Chinese software and hardware, and, in a politically divided country, broad agreement on the threat of Chinese tech seems a formidable defense. Mr. Filosa reflects the thinking of many in Detroit when he says he doesn't foresee Chinese carmakers in America, quote, at least for a few years. But the Chinese are far ahead, and it is, quote, only a matter of time before they arrive, says Charlie Chesbro of Cox Automotive, a data firm. They are patient. Chery, a state-owned carmaker, says it will launch in America at a, quote, suitable time. They already have toeholds. Geely, China's second-largest car company, owns Volvo, a Swedish firm with a factory in South Carolina. It could produce cars there, even under its Chinese Zeekr and Lincoln Co. brands. Several Chinese brands have design and R&D centers in America. Mr. Trump also seems open to letting in Chinese firms. In January, Detroit's bosses were aghast when he declared in the city that it would be, quote, great if the Chinese built factories and provided jobs in America. Jim Farley, Ford's boss, has said that admitting them would be, quote, devastating. He has reportedly also suggested that Chinese carmakers be obliged to enter joint ventures under American control. They are already just across the borders. GAC, another state firm, is about to start assembling cars in Mexico, where Chinese imports have swiftly captured 15% of the market. BYD and Geely are said to be eyeing factories there. BYD is also considering a factory in Canada, which recently agreed to allow annual imports of 49,000 Chinese vehicles with minimal tariffs. Other foreign carmakers, battling the Chinese around the world, have also been forced to up their EV game. They will surely want to sell in America, too. One way or another, competition is coming. The big three have their work cut out to live up to Detroit's past grandeur. That was an article from the business section, Pump v. Plug. America's carmakers cannot escape Chinese EVs forever. Can they stay relevant? And that brings us to the end of our time for this program. Over the past hour, you've been listening to articles from the June 20th to June 26th edition of The Economist, the weekly news magazine from Great Britain. I'm Steve Veach, and it has been my pleasure to read them. Thanks for listening. 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
1: The following program may contain language, content, or subject matter that some people may find offensive. The views presented in this program may not necessarily reflect those of Sun Sounds of Arizona.

Hello, this is your volunteer broadcaster, Cicely Tiernan, bringing you the June 22nd edition of the New Yorker magazine. Today's main story is Inside the Ludicrous, Deadly Serious Plan to Take Over Greenland by Ben Taub. A reporter at large, Inside the Ludicrous, Deadly Serious Plan to Take Over Greenland. We want Greenland, Trump said. Four men sprang into action to make fantasy a reality. By Ben Taub. On a Saturday afternoon in Nuuk, Greenland, last March, 1,000 people walked down toward the harbor to a small red cabin that bore the Great Seal of the United States, an eagle grasping an olive branch in one foot and 13 arrows in the other. The air was freezing and the town was bathed in the crisp Arctic light of a late winter sun. After almost seven decades with no diplomatic presence in Greenland, the U.S. had opened a tiny consulate in 2020 during the pandemic, now less than 2 months into Donald Trump's second term as president. It was the site of the largest demonstration in Greenlandic history. This piece was supported by the Pulitzer Center. Even before Trump retook office, he had made clear his intent to annex Greenland. But from the moment that he was sworn in, his fantasies and provocations became American foreign policy. One way or another, we're going to get it, he told a joint session of Congress. So 5% of Nuuk's residents stood before the consulate, beating traditional drums and chanting their country's Inuit name, Kalinunaat. Enough is enough, they shouted, but no one from the State Department drew the blinds. It wasn't clear that anyone was even there. Across town in the commercial center, a lone American handed out flyers. He wore a cowhide jacket and pants, mirrored sunglasses, and a black leather vest with a patch that read, Bikers for Trump. He was tall and fit with gray curls and a short mustache and presented himself as a kind of unofficial ambassador, not of the U.S. government, but of its president, whose cell phone number he claimed to have. My name is Chris Cox. I'm from the United States, and I have come here to try to make some friends, he said to an elderly Inuit man. We are not looking at you like a tiger looks at a gazelle. Cox had founded Bikers for Trump in 2015, and the group had provided security at campaign rallies and at Trump's first inauguration, a wall of meat, as he put it, between protesters and the unlikely candidate who became president. When Trump lost the 2020 election, Cox spoke at a rally to call for overturning the result. I, for one, will take the first bullet, he said. If there's anybody out there from Antifa or Black Lives Matter, spend your first fucking bullet in my chest. But in Nuuk, he struck a more conciliatory tone. We're not biting at the chomps, he said. I just plan on doing the best we can to have an influence here. He wasn't really breaking any laws, a senior Greenlandic police official told me later. But Cox's interactions were inherently provocative. Without knowing it, a lot of the Greenlanders are living in the Stone Age, he told an Italian TV channel. I'm receiving a lot of death threats as a result of my work here in Greenland, Cox noted. A few days into his trip, people are looking at me like I'm a Russian with a machine gun right now, when you see the Trump patch. By that point, Greenlanders had started wearing red caps with white text that read, Make America Go Away. Nevertheless, Cox considered his mission to be fruitful. I've got some suggestions for how we can clean this up, he said in a phone call from Nuuk to the Washington Times. We need to change the hearts of some of these Greenlanders. Cox left for Nuuk for Washington, D.C., where he claims to have briefed the White House and Republican lawmakers on his findings. He also did a primetime interview with One America News Network, portraying Denmark, whose realm includes Greenland and the Faroe Islands, as an illegitimate colonial power that is committing atrocities against Greenlanders and weaponizing anti-Trump propaganda to turn people against the U.S.
Unfortunately, the natives, the Inuits, and the Greenlanders, in my opinion, are suffering we can call, here in America, Stockholm Syndrome, he said. According to Denmark's national broadcaster, while Cox was in Nuuk, he made lists of Greenlanders who seemed open to annexation, and of those who obviously were not. He also solicited information on points of tension between Greenland and Denmark, examples of historical injustices that could be exploited for propaganda, and sought to recruit Greenlanders for a separatist movement to tear apart the Kingdom of Denmark. 3 months later, Trump appointed him to an advisory council at the Department of Homeland Security. In recent months, the United States has kidnapped the president of Venezuela, launched a war with Iran, threatened Colombia, and started to move against Cuba. Trump's obsession with Greenland has mostly slipped from the news. But Greenlanders worry that the war in Iran is only serving as a temporary reprieve. Influence operations are ongoing at Trump's direction, and every so often he blurts out the stakes. During a rant about America's European allies, Trump emphasized that his antipathy toward NATO all began with, "If you want to know the truth, Greenland. We want Greenland. They don't want to give it to us, and I say bye-bye." The transatlantic alliance reflected a world that was designed and largely enforced by American power. Now, as American primacy fades, the U.S. government has embraced the predatory worldview of its traditional opponents. Firepower matters more than values or alliances, and everything is in play. In December, the Danish Defense Intelligence Service noted that the U.S. has transformed into a nation that uses economic power, including threats of high tariffs, to enforce its will, and no longer rules out the use of military force even against allies. Weeks later, Danish soldiers prepared to blow up Greenlandic runways in case of a U.S. invasion. If the United States chooses to attack another NATO country militarily, then everything comes to an end, including NATO, and with it, the security that has been provided since the end of the Second World War, Denmark's Prime Minister Mette Frederiksen warned. She later added, "The world order as we know it, that we have been fighting for 80 years, is over, and I don't think it will return." Around that time, Trump texted the Prime Minister of Norway, Jonas Gahr Støre. Since he had not received the Nobel Peace Prize, he wrote, "I no longer feel an obligation to think purely of peace." He then pivoted to Denmark's claim to Greenland, which predates the founding of the U.S. "Why do they have a right of ownership anyway? There are no written documents. It's only that a boat landed there hundreds of years ago. But we had boats landing there also." The message concluded, "The world is not secure unless we have complete and total control of Greenland." During Trump's first term, Make America Great Again primarily meant that the U.S. would withdraw from the world and shield against what he and his supporters perceived as external threats. But in his second term, Trump has looked outward. In his inaugural address, he pledged to expand U.S. territory and to carry our flag into new and beautiful horizons. It is harder to remake what is already America into Trump's vision of greatness than it is to make America merely bigger. Greenland is the largest island in the world, but it has fewer than 57,000 residents, who are mostly scattered among settlements and towns along its western coast. Although it belongs to the Kingdom of Denmark, it lies to the west of the Mid-Atlantic Ridge and is part of North America. The latest articulation of the U.S.'s national security strategy, published in November, frames Trump's imperial ambitions as an extension of the Monroe Doctrine, the assertion by President James Monroe in 1823 that any attempt by European powers to further colonize the Americas would be treated as dangerous to our peace and safety. Under Trump's leadership, the NSS says, "We will deny non-hemispheric competitors
the ability to position forces or other threatening capabilities, or to own or control strategically vital assets in our hemisphere. But the elevated language of the NSS obscures the fact that Trump's pursuit of Greenland has always been in the hands of a few ideologues and opportunists. Along with Cox, the Danish government has identified two other Americans as running private influence operations in Greenland, a former venture capitalist and a pecan farmer named Tom Danz, and a former Army Special Forces commander named Drew Horn, who has sought to dominate Greenland's rare earth mining sector. Both men served in Trump's first administration, Danz at the Treasury, Horn in the Office of the Vice President, the Office of the National Director of National Intelligence, and the Departments of Energy and Defense. But the Danish and Greenlandic governments were unaware that during Trump's first term, they had also represented their respective agencies on a secret National Security Council task force whose focus was the acquisition of Greenland. A fourth man, Jorgen Boesen, is one of the very few Greenlanders who loudly support Trump. He spent much of the past year in a self-imposed exile, floating between far-right American and European political gatherings, his travel and living expenses covered by American benefactors whom he refuses to identify. And then there is Trump himself, who stated reason for coveting Greenland does not stand up to scrutiny, except that he considers it psychologically important, as he recently put it to the New York Times, to own the territory rather than merely have military access to it, as the U.S. has continuously under a treaty with Denmark since 1951. European officials have been perplexed and outraged in recent months, unsure when or whether Trump will order the U.S. military to annex Greenland. But the reality is that the United States is now a country in which matters of war and peace are decided not among diplomatic or military experts in the interests of the state, but through informal channels by people whose personal proximity to the president through family, business, donations, or flattery is their principal qualification. In January, The Times asked Trump if there were any limits to his global powers. "Yeah, there is one thing," he replied, my own morality, my own mind. It's the only thing that can stop me." The first time Trump is known to have expressed an interest in Greenland was in late 2018, when he was 72 years old. He summoned his National Security Advisor, John Bolton, to the Oval Office and confided that his longtime friend, Ronald Lauder, had suggested that he buy the island. He asked, "What did I think of it?" Bolton recalled, "I said, well, we do have some security issues in the Arctic." And then I went through them and said, "There are probably a lot of ways to handle it. Let me do some research and I'll come back to you." What followed was all done in a slightly clandestine cloak-and-dagger way, Fiona Hill, who was serving as the senior director for Europe and Russia on the National Security Council, told me. Bolton summoned her to his office, but he wouldn't say why. When she arrived, she found him ashen-faced, sitting next to a Coast Guard admiral who was serving as the White House's Homeland Security advisor. Bolton said to us, "Look, Ron Lauder has told Trump he needs to buy Greenland, and we've got to head this off before he announces he's buying Greenland to everybody," Hill said. "He didn't want us to let anybody else know, not even within our directorates." Bolton asked her to discreetly prepare a memo that presented more reasonable alternatives. As Bolton saw it, the United States and its allies had been neglecting security in the Arctic region since the end of the Cold War. Although the U.S. had constructed 17 military bases in Greenland during the Second World War, it started decommissioning them in the early 50s. Now the polar ice cap was melting, opening up potential Arctic sea lanes. Vladimir Putin had revived the Russian Navy
and had access to a large fleet of icebreakers. China was beginning to carry out state-funded scientific missions in the region, which could be useful for its commercial and military ambitions. The government in Beijing was also beginning to refer to China as a near-Arctic state, a designation that it invented and partly attributed to the fact that it borders an Arctic state. The northernmost part of China is more than 900 miles south of the Arctic Circle. One Chinese state-run entity even offered financing for three new runways and airports in Greenland. The financing had come at Greenland's request after failing to persuade the Danish government to pay for the new airports. Greenland's premier traveled to Beijing in 2017 and solicited more than $500 million in funds. When U.S. Defense Secretary James Mattis heard about the arrangement, he warned the Danish defense minister that China must not be allowed to gain a foothold on the North American side of the Arctic, especially with infrastructure projects that could be of use to the Chinese military. Denmark stepped in to block the Chinese loans and pulled together the funds to finance the airport directly. Still, the incident rattled analysts in the White House and the Pentagon. Greenland had achieved self-rule in 2009 and appeared to be on a path toward independence. What would happen when Denmark, which maintained authority over Greenlandic security, could no longer intervene? But Hill's research proved reassuring to Bolton. She and an Arctic specialist at the State Department named Marcus Thome found that the United States, under the 1951 treaty with Denmark, already had de facto military control of Greenland. The U.S. had taken over the defense of Greenland during the Second World War and had preserved its military access through negotiations that allowed Denmark to become a founding member of NATO. Although the U.S. now maintained only a single base in the far north called Pituffik Space Base for detecting and tracking incoming ballistic missiles from Russia, it could expand its presence in Greenland whenever and pretty much however it wanted to. All it had to do was ask. Hill and Thome put together a memo laying out various options that were already available under the treaty. The idea, Hill said, was to try to throw Trump off the scent and focus on putting together a broader U.S. Arctic approach. Bolton told me much the same. I read the treaty and it seemed to me that it solved the problem, at least on the military side, he said. In terms of buying it, one thing that became apparent was that, you know, this is not the 19th century anymore. There are 57,000 people in Greenland. They have this feeling that they ought to have a say in their future. But as more people in the administration got wind of Trump's ambitions, it took off in a direction that Bolton feared it would, Hill recalled. It was like vultures circling a corpse, people going, oh, look at this, maybe there's a scrap here that I can do something with for my own interest. Hill, who had previously worked as the U.S. intelligence community's lead analyst on Russia and Eurasia, was struck by a horrifying sense of déjà vu. I was taken aback, although perhaps I shouldn't have been, by how much of this paralleled things I saw in Russia over and over again. People hitching their wagon to a money-making or prestige opportunity, getting some swanky title to pursue things that were obviously not to anybody's benefit. I'd seen that in Chechnya, across the Caucasus, and in Donbass and Crimea, she said. I kept thinking we're even more like the Kremlin than I could have imagined in terms of hangers-on, because there's no discipline. It's top-down, and nobody has power unless it's derived from Trump. After completing the Greenland memo, Hill and Thome met with the Danish ambassador and several other Danish officials. As the conversation shifted to the North Atlantic, she recalled trying to give them a heads up by making strange eye movements, body language signals that something was going to happen. But the Danes didn't pick up on it. In mid-July 2019, Hill ended her tenure. She felt that there was no way to continue serving in the administration without becoming part of the problem. It is what it looks like. Trump is a king, and he's thinking about his empire, she told me.
It's all about acquiring things, staking your claim, then covering it in bling. Around the time that Hill left the White House, a phone rang in the Danish Foreign Ministry in Copenhagen. It was the middle of a summer holiday in 2019, and the sun was streaming into mostly empty offices. The caller was from the American Embassy, relaying a request from Washington. The President and the First Lady of the United States would like to visit Denmark in a little more than a month and would appreciate a formal invitation from the Queen. According to Bolton, White House staffers had heard that Melania wanted to see Copenhagen and thought it might be a nice stop for her and Trump on a way home from a state visit to Poland. Danish diplomats, politicians, and defense officials cut short their summer vacations and threw themselves into the preparations, the Danish journalist Martin Brum reported. There was no room for negotiation on the dates. On July 31st, the Danish royal family announced that Donald and Melania Trump would pay a state visit at the invitation of Her Majesty the Queen. Although Trump was reviled in Copenhagen, Mette Frederiksen, the Prime Minister, made clear the urgency of a warm reception. "The U.S. is Denmark's most important and strongest ally in NATO," her office wrote. "Our soldiers stand shoulder to shoulder in the world's hotspots and in the defense of Europe's security." 2 weeks later, the Wall Street Journal broke the news that Trump had, with varying degrees of seriousness, repeatedly expressed interest in purchasing Greenland. The story came as a shock to the Danes and to Bolton, who had spent the preceding weeks trying to figure out how to quietly warn the Danes himself. "I couldn't imagine it leaked from the National Security Council because we were holding it very close," he told me. I found out subsequently that at various occasions down at Mar-a-Lago, Trump would be sitting around his dinner table saying to the guests, "What would you think if we bought Greenland?" And the guests would say, "Oh, well, that's a good idea." Trump later clarified to reporters that he saw the potential purchase as a real estate deal for an island with a strategic location and rare earth minerals. "Why don't we have that?" he asked. "I love maps, and I always said, look at the size of this. It's massive. That should be part of the United States." Because Greenland is so far north, it appears more than 10 times larger on a Mercator projection than it does on a globe. The news of Trump's territorial ambitions did not land well in Copenhagen nor in Nuuk. "Are parts of the U.S. for sale? Alaska?" Rasmus Jarlov, who has served as the chair of the Danish Parliament's Defense Committee, wrote on Twitter. Frederiksen took a more diplomatic line. "Thankfully, the time where you buy and sell other countries and populations is over," she said. "Greenland belongs to Greenland. I strongly hope this is not meant seriously." The prospect of a sale, Frederiksen said, was absurd. Trump fixated on Frederiksen's comment. "I thought that the Prime Minister's statement that it was absurd, that it was an absurd idea, was nasty," he said. "You don't talk to the United States that way." Later that day, while he was in a private meeting with Bolton, Melania called. Trump answered the phone on speaker, and Bolton overheard the exchange. "I don't know why people keep saying I want to go to Denmark," Melania said. "If you want to go, I'll go with you." Trump hung up the phone, then took to Twitter to cancel the trip, blaming it on Frederiksen. Bolton says that he resigned 3 weeks later. Trump announced the departure on Twitter by claiming to have fired him. In the following months, Trump was impeached by the House for withholding military aid from Ukraine while pressuring its president to open an investigation into the Biden family. During that period, the Greenland question, as a senior State Department official referred to it during the impeachment inquiry, appeared dormant. In fact, the discussion had simply moved to secure rooms in the Eisenhower Executive Office Building, where, according to the official, it took up a lot of energy among Trump's national security staff. Not only did he want to purchase Greenland, he actually said he wanted to see if we could sell Puerto Rico, Miles Taylor, a former chief of staff at the Department of Homeland Security, later said. "Could we swap Puerto Rico for Greenland? Because in his words, Puerto Rico was dirty and the people were poor."
The Senate acquitted Trump in February 2020, and his acolytes were set about purging the White House and the civil service of career officials and replacing them with loyalists. Among the leader of this effort was a lawyer named Paul Dans. Around that time, Dans' twin brother Tom, the former venture capitalist, who is now running a pecan farm in South Texas, got a call asking if he'd like to be the Treasury Department's Deputy Assistant Secretary for Europe and Eurasia. Tom Dans had first come into contact with Trump in the early 90s. As a junior investment banker, Dans was part of a small team that was brokering the sale of Madison Square Garden, a deal that included not only the arena and various New York sports teams, but also the Miss Universe pageant. As Dans remembers it, Trump and his representatives would call his office once a week and ask if he could purchase Miss Universe separately from the rest of the deal. We were like, "No, you gotta buy the whole enchilada," Dans told me. Trump would hang up, wait a week, then try again. In Washington, Dans learned that there was a task force being run out of the National Security Council, in which staffers representing each of the relevant U.S. government agencies were deliberating options for the future of Greenland. "Let me get involved because I've got a family connection," Dans recalled telling his boss. Although Dans had never been to Greenland, his grandfather had served there as a merchant mariner during the Second World War and had later helped construct Pituffik Space Base. Dans was appointed to the Greenland Policy Coordination Committee. Much of the work of the Greenland PCC was retroactively classified, but it centered on what the group's members and their superiors regarded as both the threat and the opportunity of Greenlandic independence. "I wanted to say it's an opportunity as long as we are willing and able to position ourselves to have a robust security and economic relationship with an independent Greenland," Alexander Gray, who was serving as the chief of staff of the National Security Council at the time, told me. But Gray worried that Greenlandic independence would throw into question the security arrangements that were already in place. Why would a Greenlandic independent government honor a treaty that their colonial masters signed with the United States decades ago? Gray had spent the preceding years observing and seeking ways to counter Chinese influence operations in sparsely populated island nations. "I had the portfolio dealing with the Pacific Islands and the NSC, and we were dealing with this every day," he told me. State-owned Chinese entities offered loans to such nations for infrastructure projects. If the nations defaulted, the Chinese could take control. A security agreement between China and the Solomon Islands enabled the deployment of Chinese paramilitary forces. Watching that in real time prompted a lot of people to really have concerns about where an independent Greenland would ultimately end up," Gray said. To temper the perceived risk posed by Greenlandic independence, the Trump administration set about trying to accelerate it in ways that would bring about a greater reliance on the U.S. "There's nothing secret about the contours of the thing. If you study Greenland at all, you quickly arrive at the point that, you know, they're asset-rich and cash-poor," Dans told me. "A major obstacle to Greenlandic independence is the absence of a self-sufficient economy. Each year, Denmark doles out a block grant of around $600 million. So this is not a toughie. If you come from an investment banking or deal-making background to solve," Dans continued, "I hate to sound glib about it, but when we're shoveling trillions of dollars out of the treasury for COVID relief, boom, boom, boom, and you're looking at a number, which is a couple hundred million, it's like, guys, let's get serious here. What's going on? This is not a difficult thing." The U.S. set out on a charm offensive as Greenland's only private national newspaper, Sermatsiaqua, put it at the time. Trump's ambassador to Denmark made numerous trips to Greenland and courted Greenlandic politicians with promises of American business investment, educational opportunities, and developmental aid. The U.S. reopened its consulate in Nuuk
which had been shuttered since 1953. During the fall of 2019, a delegation of American diplomats and national security officials arrived. You are listening to the New Yorker magazine on Sun Sounds of Arizona, read by your volunteer broadcaster, Cicely Tiernan. Now continuing on with our story. In Nuuk, to discuss Greenland's mineral resources. With a particular focus on mining strategic rare earth minerals, left undisclosed was the fact that among them were members of the National Security Council who were working to subvert the Kingdom of Denmark. They belonged to the Greenland PCC. According to Drew Horn, the senior administration official who is co-leading the Greenland PCC, the group routinely discussed the potential for friction with Denmark and took deliberate efforts meant to appease Danish concerns. The intention, Horn said, was never to vilify Denmark. It was always to do this as a win for everybody. Denmark's win, as he saw, was that it could cut loose a financial burden, even as it lost 98% of its territory and its relevance to Arctic geopolitics. But the Danes were neither informed about the existence of the Greenland PCC nor aware of its plans. For the final 2 years of Trump's first term, the work of the U.S. government in Greenland amounted to overt diplomacy and outrage, paired with covert winking assurances to Greenlandic officials that the U.S. would financially support their pursuit of independence in exchange for total military sovereignty over the island. The concept was hardly different from what Gray had cast as the Chinese approach, only the U.S. was now doing it first. Still, military annexation was not on the table. The United States military continued to regard its allies and the rules-based order as the cornerstone of its Arctic strategy. On the sidelines of the NATO leaders' meeting that winter, Bolton's replacement, Robert O'Brien, urged his Danish counterparts to make a show of their commitment to Greenland's security. O'Brien advised them to build a large permanent air force base and to keep frigates on rotation in the Nuuk harbor as a deterrent to the Russian and Chinese navies. The Danes wanted to talk about plans and white papers and that sort of thing, he told me, whereas I'm the kind of guy who, well, I just take over a hotel in Nuuk and send 100 Danish special operators there. To the Danes, it was as if the Americans had lost track of their own fantasy. The American argument, O'Brien said, was the guys with dog sleds aren't going to stop a naval infantry regiment of the Chinese or the Russians coming on board from an icebreaker. But neither country had ever threatened Greenland, and the prospect of an imminent invasion made no strategic or tactical sense. After Denmark stepped in to finance the three Greenlandic airports, Chinese investment ground to a halt. Besides, Greenland was NATO territory. Any attack would, at least in principle, invoke the possibility of nuclear Armageddon. I think the Danes had gotten used to business as usual, O'Brien told me. They liked it much better when the U.S. provided all their security and it didn't cost them anything, and they could spend their money on social programs and worker programs. He continued, in other words, we were supposed to defend it, but not have any say in the governance of Greenland and potentially even have how we defended it questioned by the Danes. I asked whether he felt that the Danes had grasped the depth of Trump's desire to take over the island. No, I don't think they took it seriously, O'Brien said. They did it when he came back. After Trump lost the 2020 election, Tom Danes went back to pecan farming. We did have a period of exile, he told me, of the aftermath of the Capitol insurrection. He was unaware of the attack in real time. He'd spent much of the day inside a secure facility working with members of the Greenland PCC. But in the lead-up to Trump's third run for office, Danes visited Washington as a non-resident fellow at the Heritage Foundation, where his brother Paul was leading the effort to draft a blitz of executive actions and policies that became known as Project 2025.
As the election approached, Dan spoke with the Greenlandic diplomatic representative in Washington, who mentioned that he knew of a Greenlander who supported Trump, a bricklayer named Jorgen Boesen. Boesen had been a Trump fan since 2016. "I was so tired of the elites and of politically correct politicians," he told me. By reading the news on social media, he had come to believe that Europe was sleepwalking into civil war, owing to the influx of Muslim immigrants from Africa and the Middle East. "Denmark cannot even protect Denmark," he said. "How can they protect us?" In the fall of 2024, Dans wrote to Boesen on Facebook and invited him to the U.S. They spent a week campaigning for Trump door-to-door in Pittsburgh, then traveled to West Palm Beach for election night, where Boesen shook hands with senators, billionaires, and several MAGA luminaries. "I also met Don Jr. there, and I told him, if you want to come to Greenland, just contact me, he recalled. After the election, Boesen returned to Nuuk. Dan spent the following weeks pushing his Greenland agenda in conversations with people he knew on Trump's transition team, until it became one of Trump's central fixations. "You have to get meetings with people. You have to coach an idea. You have to have it work and sell it and help people understand why it makes sense," Dan told me. "Ultimately, it has to become their idea, not yours. There's no end to what you can accomplish in D.C. if you are willing to give other people the credit." In January 2025, the right-wing activist Charlie Kirk texted Boesen and asked for help arranging a visit to Nuuk for himself and Don Jr. A few days later, the Trump family's Boeing 757 landed on Nuuk's new runway. Boesen was there to receive them. "That's the great irony here," Dan said, laughing. "The Chinese were the ones who, 10 years ago, came and said, 'Let us build your airports and walk into your mineral deposits.' And then they got us read the Riot Act by the U.S. side. And the Danes stepped up and found the money and built the airport. And that allowed the 757 to land and get the visuals. An advance team came to Nuuk with a stack of MAGA hats. Boesen assembled a small group of people to cheer Don Jr.'s arrival and to join him for lunch at Nuuk's most expensive hotel. It was only after the plane left that evening that local journalists discovered the supporters included homeless people who had been recruited with the promise of a free meal. They told us that they would welcome us as part of the United States," a high school student named Malik Dolarup Scheibel, who ran into Don Jr. and Kirk at a pool bar called Daddy's, told me. "And we were like, yeah, well, it would really be strange to say we're not welcome since you just came here." He was handed a MAGA hat and photographed with Kirk and Don Jr. But what we didn't know was that at the same time as we were being photographed, Donald Trump Sr. was saying that he would take Greenland by force. Dolarup Scheibel said, "So we were kind of manipulated. When they posted the pictures, it looked like there were so many people who liked him, but we were just friendly and people just got free beer." Back in the U.S., Kirk went to his broadcast studio and gave an account of his few hours in Greenland. "There's polar bears that walk around Nuuk," he said. "There are no polar bears walking around Nuuk." He recounted a tale of a young boy coming to him and telling him about rubies the size of baseballs. And he says, "The Danes don't let us mine our rubies, our gold, our lithium, or our gas," Kirk claimed. "Greenland has total autonomy and ownership over its natural resources." He said, "It's time for a rebellion against the Danes. The younger people of Nuuk, the younger people of Greenland, they want to be rich, and oh my goodness, do they have wealth in Greenland. Incomprehensible amounts of wealth. We are talking that Greenland would be the new Saudi Arabia, Qatar, Russia, Permian Basin, Marcellus Shale, and the Balkan all mixed into one. America should want those resources for our country, and Greenland should want them for their country. We'd be far more willing and able to develop them than Denmark and the socialist Greta Thunberg environmentalists from Copenhagen." Kirk framed the question of annexation as a matter of dignity. "They want to be part of a country that respects them, that gives them human rights," he said. "It is the return of manifest destiny, Gulf of America.
We're taking back the Panama Canal, and we're going to do whatever it takes to have Greenland be part of the United States of America. In the next week or so, several Trump-friendly influencers began to arrive in Nook. Nick Shirley asked Greenlanders what they thought about annexation on camera. The Nelk boys handed out $100 bills to children, prompting locals to call the police. When Chris Cox showed up, Boson served as his fixer. Most of the propaganda wasn't aimed at persuading Greenlanders to call for closer ties with the United States. It was focused on convincing conservative Americans that the Greenlanders would welcome U.S. forces as liberators. An organization called Patriot Polling reported that 57% of Greenlanders are joining the United States. Kirk shared the poll on X, but a Danish Greenlandic poll found that the figure was around 6%. Charlie Kirk said that there were 100 people waiting for him at the airport with MAGA hats on, Dollarup Scheibel recalled. I've seen pictures from the airport. There were three. Trump's territorial ambitions embolden those of America's adversaries. Days after Don Jr. returned from Greenland, a Russian lawmaker and former senior military officer argued on state television that, for defensive reasons, Russia should now annex Norway's Svalbard archipelago, where it has maintained two coal mining settlements for almost a century. A war has begun in the Arctic, he said. Trump is declaring his claims to Greenland. Why shouldn't we look at Greenland? We need Greenland. This is not a joke. We absolutely need it. But it was impossible to tell whether he was serious, trolling, or just reveling in the end of the rules-based international order. There was no point in dealing with the Greenlandic or Danish authorities, he said. The best way forward was to reach an agreement with Trump and divide Greenland into a couple of parts. Some Greenlandic politicians also saw the MAGA incursion as an opportunity for leverage. People are beginning to understand that independence is not a question of the bloc grant. Hille Broberg, the chairman of the hardline nationalist Nalorak party, said, "It is only a question of whether we want independence." He brushed off Trump's annexation rhetoric as a negotiating tactic. They are showing goodwill by saying, forget the academic side. We will figure that out, he said. A young Greenlandic parliamentarian named Kuno Fenker announced his openness to entering into a defensive pact with the United States, cutting Denmark out of the picture. He had read about the concept in an essay published shortly before the 2024 U.S. election, unaware that two of its authors, Tom Dan and Alexander Gray, had previously worked on covert plans for Greenland at the National Security Council. Dan seized upon Fenker's interest and invited him to Trump's inauguration. Kirk arranged tickets for Fenker and Boson to attend the Turning Point USA inaugural ball. We met many people there. Kid Rock, Ben Shapiro, Jordan Peterson, Trump's lawyer, Boson recalled. By then, Boson had started introducing himself as Trump's Greenlandic son. Fenker met with White House lawyers and other administration officials and candidly discussed his grievances with Denmark's impossible path forward for Greenland in the United States. Although he was traveling as a private citizen, he was apparently received and treated as a representative of the Greenlandic legislature. It's easy to meet people in the government or State Department or whatever, he told me. I met with almost 300 people. In the days before the inauguration, a group of Republican lawmakers had introduced a bill to authorize the acquisition of Greenland. We are, quite frankly, the dominant predator. Its lead author, Representative Andy Ogles of Tennessee, said on Fox News. Dan's arranged for Fenker and Boson to join Ogles for an interview on his social media channels. The two Greenlanders sat in silence on either side of Ogles as he rejoiced in the prospect of more deportations and fewer rights for transgender people. The liberal crazies are crying, and the righteous Republicans are rejoicing, Ogles said.
Then he turned to the Greenlanders and cited the dubious poll that said a majority of their compatriots supported their country being acquired by the United States. "Our philosophy here is very American. We want to be independent," Fanker said. But Ogles framed the affiliation with the U.S. as a foregone conclusion, and his guests did not disagree. "Once Greenland joined the U.S., Ogles said, "they could expect a new tourism industry from Americans who suddenly see this as part of their homeland, as part of our territory." Fanker shifted uncomfortably. When I met him in his office in Nook last fall, he defended his appearance as an act of unofficial diplomacy. "If you listen closely to what I say and try to have a legal hat on, you will realize that I am saying that Greenland wants to be a sovereign country," he told me, "but we are on a diplomatic mission. How do you think that attacking the greatest power on earth, military-wise, and having a bad relationship with them, how would that go down?" Before leaving Washington, Fanker posed for photographs with Dens and Boatswain on the White House grounds. I asked him whether he was using Trump's desire for Greenland as a cudgel against Denmark to extract more concessions. "Of course," he said. He added that he doesn't necessarily want Greenland to fully break from the Kingdom of Denmark, only to be an equal partner in shaping all aspects of its future. "My visit to the White House was just a stunt. It was just to make Denmark afraid," he said. "I was just there as a visitor, sitting in the West Wing to get a picture." Shortly after Fanker and Boatswain left, a congressman from Georgia introduced a bill to change Greenland's name on all federal documents and maps to Red, White, and Blue Land. Alexander Gray, meanwhile, made it clear in a congressional hearing titled Nook and Cranny that he had no interest in Greenlandic self-determination on its own terms. "The security stakes are simply too high to allow Greenland to obtain independence without a plan in place for the U.S. to ensure our core strategic interests are assured," he said. Drew Horn, the former Special Forces commander who had co-led the Greenland PCC, set out to become a conduit between American financing and struggling Greenland businesses. He had left the public sector in early 2021 after Trump failed to overturn the election, and had formed a strategic minerals advisory firm with the intermittent backing and guidance of former senior defense and intelligence officials, as well as from Trump's former head of security and one of Trump's lawyers. Horn announced that he would travel to Greenland on behalf of his investors, and that he planned to support the country's pursuit of independence. "If Greenland wants independence and inclusion in North America, the private funding exists to make it a reality," he wrote on LinkedIn. In Nook, Horn dined multiple times with Pele Broberg, the head of the Nalarek party. Horn, whose resume notes his training and expertise in unconventional warfare, insisted that he was just acting as a businessman. But his background aroused suspicion in Nook, though Danish and Greenlandic officials were still unaware of the Greenlandic PCC's existence and of his role as its leader. "We call him Rambo," a senior Greenlandic official told me. In 2021, a documentary about a botched mercenary coup in Venezuela revealed that, while serving in Trump's first administration, Horn had dined with the leader of the operation, a fellow former U.S. Special Forces soldier, and remained abreast of its progress. In messages with the lead mercenary, Horn repeatedly claimed to be engaging U.S. government departments on the man's behalf. The coup ended with the slaughter or imprisonment of most of its participants. Horn declined to comment about this. In Nook, Horn appeared to be positioning himself to profit in the event of an American annexation. "He is trying to make himself the center of whatever happens," the senior Greenlandic official told me. "Everybody is trying to find out what he is doing, what he is saying, and then he just changes the subject." In March 2025, as Greenlanders prepared to vote in their parliamentary elections, Horn's firm put out a press release for stakeholders that laid out a path to Greenlandic independence. "The majority of the Greenlandic parliament today is controlled by pro-independence parties," the press release noted. Horn anticipated a landslide for those parties,
followed by a rapid break from Denmark, with an initial referendum triggered within a month. Trump assured Greenlanders that if they became independent, his government stood ready to invest billions of dollars to create new jobs and make you rich. Horn's assessments wasn't unreasonable. It was based on recent statements by Greenlandic politicians. But he had misjudged the effects of Trump's rhetoric and perhaps of his own. When Greenlanders put to the polls, a plurality of the votes went to center-right party that had never previously won a Greenlandic election and, in light of ongoing threats, favored the status quo. In the following weeks, it formed a coalition government whose organizing principle was its opposition to American aggression. Only Nalarak, whose leadership wanted to initiate the independence process immediately, was excluded from the coalition. "We shall choose our partners ourselves," the coalition agreed. "It is who we dictate the pace." In MAGA circles, the elections were falsely framed as a victory for Trump. The pro-Denmark party got first, but the pro-United States party got its best ever result, Charlie Kirk said on his broadcast the following day. "This election shows that the pro-American forces are ascendant in Greenland, and it should be partnered with America, not the old world," Charlie Kirk added. "This would be nothing but upside for the great people of Greenland." Like Trump, he focused on money. "You will be wealthier, you will be richer, you will have the U.S. dollar, you will have more purchasing power." Each spring, Greenland's Dog Sledding Association holds a national race. "This is somewhere between NASCAR's Daytona 500 and Super Bowl Sunday," Tom Dan told me. "It's a massive logistical undertaking. You've got 300-plus dogs, you've got mushers, you've got their support people coming in from 19 remote locations in northern Greenland, all in the dead of winter. So we thought, why don't we make a little Arctic exercise out of this and get some Chinooks and help them bring the dogs in." Dance pitched his idea to the White House and the Pentagon. Part influence operation, part military exercise. "Nobody was saying no," he told me. The plan was to deploy Chinook helicopters from the Army's 160th Special Operations Aviation Regiment, the top airborne unit for high-risk Special Operations Forces raids. The use of the Night Stalkers, as the unit is known, to shuttle dog sleds around Greenland would demonstrate, as Dance put it, the capability that the U.S. has to really help this in a kind of exciting peacetime

0: since the island's political parties had not yet formed their coalition. Instead, the White House announced that Usha Vance, Vice President J.D. Vance's wife, would attend the dog sled race with one of her sons and visit Nuuk as a tourist. She is a very nice woman and she loves the concept of Greenland, so she is going there, Trump said. Two U.S. military transport planes delivered an advanced security team, which drove around Nuuk in armored black SUVs, and Denmark deployed around 70 police officers to maintain public order. But the second lady's visit was abruptly canceled. American representatives had been walking around, practically knocking on one door after another in the past few days to ask if people might be interested in a visit from the vice president's wife, a Danish TV correspondent in Nuuk reported. Everywhere the answer was the same. No thanks. The administration framed it differently. There was so much excitement around Usha's visit to Greenland this Friday that I decided I didn't want her to have all that fun by herself, J.D. Vance said in a video announcing the change of plans. He added that he and Usha would visit Pacific Space Base alongside Trump's National Security Advisor and the U.S. Energy Secretary. Usha's touristic visits were canceled. A lot of other countries have threatened Greenland, have threatened to use its territories and its waterways to threaten the United States, to threaten Canada, and of course to threaten the people of Greenland. So we're going to check out how things are going, Vance said. By then, European leaders were losing faith in the transatlantic island alliance. No other countries were threatening to take over Greenland, only the United States. Jarlov, who was serving as the head of the Danish Parliament's Defense Committee, raised concerns about Europe's reliance on U.S.-manufactured weapons systems and fighter jets. I don't know if there is a kill switch in the F-35s or not, he wrote on X in response to the Pentagon's claim that there was no such thing. We obviously cannot take your word for it. As one of the decision-makers behind Denmark's purchase of F-35s, I regret it. He added, I can easily imagine a situation where the U.S. will demand Greenland from Denmark and will threaten to deactivate our weapons and let Russia attack us when we refuse. On March 28, 2025, Vance landed at Pituffik Space Base, where he repeated the fantasy that Russia and China were attempting a lot of very aggressive incursions in Greenland. He also berated Denmark. The president said, we have to have Greenland, he said. We can't just ignore the president's desires. And that's all we have time for today. By Ben Taub. Ben Taub, a staff writer, won the 2020 Pulitzer Prize for feature writing. His 2025 report on Eastern Greenland received an Overseas Press Club Award. We are at the conclusion of this week's The New Yorker Magazine program. This is your Sun Sounds of Arizona volunteer broadcaster, Cicely Tiernan. Thank you for tuning in this week, and I invite you to join me next week for another new edition of The New Yorker Magazine. Have a great week, and stay tuned to Sun Sounds of Arizona.
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Hello and welcome to the Vanity Fair Hour on Sun Sounds of Arizona. My name is Amy Smith. I'm your volunteer broadcaster for this program. 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We've got some current events. We're going to check in on some celebrities, check in on the royals, and then finish with politics as usual. Let's start with current events. Dancing in the street. Spike Lee, patron saint of Brooklyn, rushes home from Texas to throw the ultimate Knicks block party. The city's official ticker tape parade is on Thursday, but the team's most diehard celebrity fan made good on his promise to oversee dancing in the streets of Fort Greene on Sunday. This is by Chris Smith on June 16th. Spike Lee had barely slept. On Saturday night, he'd climbed out of his seats and onto the court as soon as the final buzzer had officially sealed the miracle. The Knicks were NBA champs. Lee went on hugging and high-fiving into the early morning. But why was he hanging around San Antonio? These were the New York Knicks, and he was Brooklyn's Spike Lee. He had to get back home. 2 weeks ago, Lee had promised me that if the Knicks won the finals, he would throw a block party in the neighborhood where he'd grown up and where his film company still has its office, Fort Greene. So here he was on Sunday afternoon, a few hours after flying back from Texas, still wearing the orange and blue pullover emblazoned with the words "Orange and Blue Skies" that he'd been wearing for the game, hunched over the right shoulder of DJ Evil D in the doorway of his production company, 40 Acres and a Mule, requesting Prince's Raspberry Beret be blasted out to the hundreds of people dancing in the street. Compared to some of the spectacles they had played out across New York City for the past 2 weeks, this was a sedate party. No merch for sale, no buses burning. On Thursday, there would be a ticker tape parade down Broadway, but that would be a mob scene. This was literally and perfectly a family affair. Spike's 7-year-old next door neighbor, Osayan Werenga, wearing a hand-painted Knicks World Champions t-shirt, was selling lemonade on the sidewalk under the watchful eyes of his parents. Grandparents were bouncing with their granddaughters to Digital Underground's Humpty Dance. A guy in a Latrell Sproul jersey carrying a fake boombox was in a duet with a guy in a Jalen Brunson jersey. The Knicks generations coming together to trade verses on Biggie's Juicy. The handful of cops were bopping to Michael Jackson. Even the guy in the Oklahoma City jersey was getting down. "Yeah, I know the Knicks won," Malik Myers said with a laugh, "but the Spurs beat my Thunder, so I was pulling for the Knicks." Blair Smith had spent the night before on a balcony at Habana Outpost, a Fort Greene bar that had drawn thousands of fans by projecting the games on the side of an adjoining building. "I didn't really care about the basketball until last week," Smith said, "but so many people, so many differences coming together to make something joyous. It was needed." Ezell Watson III was up from Alabama. He'd watched the Knicks finish it off at a bar in Harlem. "I knew it was a historic moment, the return of joy, the reformation of belief," he said. "Something beautiful is happening right now, and I had to be there." Lee has been here all along, of course, migrating over the course of 5 decades from the Garden's upper deck to courtside. At 69 years old, was Lee starting to worry that he'd never see another Knicks championship in his lifetime? "I kept the faith," he told me. "I kept the orange and blue faith that one day it was going to happen. One day. And I'm not the only one that's our age who believed." Many of the neighborhood gray hairs were now stopping by to hug Lee. It felt more than a little incongruous, fist pumping to fight the power on a block lined with $5 million brownstones, now that the Knicks are the power. By the time the sun went down again, New Yorkers would be back to screaming at one another over parking spaces. But Lee was doing what he could to keep the skies orange and blue for a few more hours, to keep the buoyant feeling of this past month going, to keep the dream alive that maybe the Knicks could inspire something better. DJ Joe Cool, a colleague of Evil D, surveyed the celebratory scene on South Elliott Place. "This is what the city used to be," he said. "This is what the city could be." Our next article from the arts and culture section, maybe Taylor Swift should get married at Madison Square Garden. While many fans are turning up their nose at the idea of the A-list couple celebrating their nuptials at MSG, the arena is actually a perfect venue for the superstars, logistically and spiritually. This is by Casey Wickman on June 18th.
With enough money, miles of pipe and drape, and a can-do attitude, anything can be a romantic wedding venue, even Madison Square Garden. And if the world knows anything about Taylor Swift, it's that she has access to all of those resources in abundance. Since Swift and Travis Kelce shared with all of us, their students, in August 2025 that they would tie the knot, wedding speculation has been rampant. What will she wear? Who's invited? Will Travis be allowed to write his own vows? You know, there's no question that the Songwriters Hall of Fame's newest inductee will be taking a stab at the vow writer's aisle of history, too. They don't have one of those? Don't worry, they'll make one. In recent days, a theory first floated by TMZ has found runaway popularity, that Swift and Kelce will get married at New York City's Madison Square Garden. It makes sense. There's a multi-day gap in the arena's calendar over the July 3rd weekend, and logistically, you couldn't ask for a more centrally located place for the reported 1,000-person guest list to gather, nor a more secure one. This has been born out of extremely recent history. If the President of the United States can go to a Knicks playoff game, then surely Taylor Swift can get married without the intrusion of, say, the paparazzi or Miles Teller. Representatives for Swift, MSG, and the NYPD and the Office of Mayor did not immediately respond to Vanity's request for comment. But what? The online peanut gallery wonders about romance. After a literally picture-perfect proposal where an inch of space was not considered approved if it wasn't draped with some elegant floral or another, is Miss Americana really going to have her wedding in the same space that has hosted hockey games, Donald Trump rallies, and more events that have drawn massive crowds of writhing, screaming humanity, including several of her own concerts? Would Swift really voluntarily get married in what is essentially her windowless office? While Team Swift is keeping mum on confirming any details, and presumably will until the big day has passed, a counterpoint to those who say that MSG isn't a fitting venue for the celebration, what if it's the perfect spot? Hear me out. For Taylor Swift, all the world's a stage. She's the world's biggest pop star and a top 10 famous person. If the guest list really is in the four digits of her nearest and dearest, then her wedding can't be anything but a spectacle. Maybe there'll be an ultra-intimate ceremony elsewhere, but rumors that Rock Lititz, a Pennsylvania company Swift has pressed into service for previous tours, is constructing a stage for the occasion absolutely line up. Just last week, Swift sat courtside with Lana and Esty Heim at the Knicks Game 4 wearing a Stevie Nicks shirt. Chances are high that the Heims, as well as Stevie Nicks, are among the invitees, surely alongside plenty of other music legends. It would be tomfoolery to not have a stage available to such an assembly. As for ambiance, one look at the Eras Tour should make it clear that Swift has no problem completely transforming the look and vibe of an event space. Consider the arena in the same way as a soundstage. Build an elaborate enough set, and anyone inside will forget that thousands of harried commuters are steps away, wondering if they can snag an Auntie Anne's pretzel before the New Jersey Transit train departs. Money is not an object, and neither are the set dressings. Swift is also such a force that she's essentially her own country. The Eras Tour had real economic impact on the cities it traveled through, and a single song lyric about friendship bracelets sparked a cultural frenzy and mass thirst for pony beads and elastic. Swift has been shaping not only her own reality, but the world's for well over a decade. To assume that she can't dress up a space to her own high expectations is frankly laughable. Consider, too, that another longtime passion of Swift's is hiding in plain sight. Remember the time she may or may not have hidden in a giant suitcase rather than make eye contact with photographers? I sure do. Not to get all we're gonna steal the Declaration of Independence on this, but with proper planning, despite being smack in the heart of the most populous city in America, MSG can function in much the same way as a private island, another go-to choice for the celebrations of the rich, famous, and conspicuously private. It has a secure perimeter, plenty of space, access to anything the happy couple could possibly want or need, and lots of out-of-sight ways to get those things inside. As a bonus, unlike a private island, guests at MSG won't face the whole "how did sand get in there?" issue. Also, no airspace, no uninvited drones. Despite how unsexy it may first sound, the world's most famous arena is perhaps the perfect space for the world's preeminent entertainer to enter her wife era.
In other celebrity news, Anne Hathaway announces her third pregnancy. The 43-year-old actor is expecting another child with her husband, Adam Schulman. This is by Redazione People on June 19th. Anne Hathaway knows how to keep a secret. The 43-year-old star of The Devil Wears Prada 2 spun through a grueling global tour to promote it less than 2 months ago, all the while likely aware that she had another big premiere in the works. In a post to Instagram published on Friday, she revealed what she'd been hiding. The Mother Mary star will soon be a real-life mother for the third time. In the post, Anne Hathaway, clad in all white, walks into the frame with her arms crossed over her belly, as Barbara Lewis's Baby I'm Yours plays in the background. Hathaway drops her hands, revealing a cutaway through which her baby bump protrudes. The Princess Diaries star smiles, caresses her belly, and then ducks out of the frame. The caption is brief: X, Baby I'm Yours, X. Hathaway and husband Adam Schulman have been married since 2012 and are already parents to two children, Jonathan, born in 2016, and Jack, born in 2019. The couple, who have always been private, have built a family life away from Hollywood over the years while continuing to pursue their own active careers. In an interview last month with Elle, Hathaway said her children are in this really fun zone where we all love hanging out together, which I understand may change. Well, we will always love hanging out with them, but their feelings about us might change, she added. So for the moment, we're all just in it. Adam and I are soaking it up. I'm having the most wonderful time with my family, living in the city of my dreams, and work seems to be going really, really well. So rather obnoxiously, I'm having a great time as everything else burns. The timing of her pregnancy also coincides with Christopher Nolan's hotly anticipated film, The Odyssey, which will be released in the U.S. on July 17th. Hathaway plays Queen Penelope in the film, the wife of Matt Damon's Odysseus. In a time when so many marriages were made for political convenience, the two of them chose each other, and they understood what they had, and that not everybody gets that, Hathaway told Elle of the role. My whole thing about marriage is, it's such a big deal to share your life with someone, and so to find someone who inspires you to say, as great as this is on my own, sharing it with you feels like it could lead to somewhere even better, she says, trailing off. I imagine that actually is rare, and I do feel like I found that, and I don't take it for granted. In other Hollywood news, the first fully AI movie to screen at a festival has a nearly glitch-free Tribeca debut. It only took $2,000, less than 2 months, and two Iranian brothers to make a resistance film that may ruffle feathers. The disruption AI is going to cause is obviously something that's not easy to digest, says producer Tom Rogers. This is by Savannah Walsh on June 12th. If there are no cameras, actors, or sets, can Dreams of Violets, the first feature-length, live-action, completely AI-generated movie accepted to a major festival, be considered a film? It's a question Tribeca Film Festival co-founders Jane Rosenthal and Robert De Niro asked roughly 100 ticket holders to ponder at the project's festival premiere on Wednesday. Rosenthal lent her in-person support, reading an intro before the film where she acknowledged it had sparked a bit of controversy. But as she reiterated in her own statement to Vanity Fair, Tribeca has long championed artists who push the boundaries of storytelling and explore new creative frontiers. Rosenthal also called the film a powerful example of how emerging technologies like AI can be used not simply as tools of innovation, but as vehicles for deeply human storytelling. The 75-minute drama, inspired by the protests that spread through Tehran in January, follows five Iranians who meet in an alley before their execution. They are witnessed from a window by Amir, a 10-year-old boy with cerebral palsy. A real-world tragedy left thousands of people dead. At the heart of the film are the real-life experiences of tech entrepreneur brothers turned first-time filmmakers, Ash and Puya Kusha. Me and Puya, we lived in Iran, Ash told the audience before the movie started. Years ago, we went to prison in Iran. We've been prosecuted, we've been beaten up, and much more. This is why I needed to say something.
Without the AI, safety concerns and logistical barriers would have prevented the filmmakers from making the movie. I would have preferred to make this film with a crew, with actors, with the dignity of a full production, Ash said in a statement to Vanity Fair. That was not available to me. I am one person in exile with no access to Iran, no access to locations, no access to the people. The AI pipeline made it possible to do what would otherwise have been impossible, to create a memorial film for an event that happened behind a wall I cannot cross. Ash, who told the audience, "I actually hate 90% of what people do with AI," was skeptical about telling the story without humans. "I understand that an AI-generated film about people who actually died raises difficult questions. I have thought about those questions for every minute of every day I've worked on this film," Ash continued. "My answer is that the alternative, silence, forgetting, the regime's preferred outcome, is worse." While every image and person in the film is AI-generated, it is based on journalistic reports, photographs, and eyewitness accounts from which AI video models were used, including Kling AI for video generation, Anthropic's Claude AI for language-based editing, and Google's Gemini and Nano Banana for research and imagery, per the company. Dreams of Violets comes courtesy of Fountain O, a new production studio dedicated to AI-generated movies and TV shows. "We are all sensitive to the fact that there are people who earn their livelihoods from the current way films are made," Tom Rogers, former TiVo CEO and Fountain O executive chairman, said at the premiere. "And the disruption AI is going to cause is obviously something that's not easy to digest. But he hopes the tech will break down financial barriers for independent filmmakers. What Ash has proven here is that you can create a beautiful artistic film as deeply haunting as this film is," said Rogers, "that can be brought to life at close to zero costs." Dreams of Violets was made in about 2 months for just $2,000, a figure that made one audience member audibly gasp. Reactions were otherwise subdued during the film. A lifelike but glossy depiction of the Iranian regime that struggled to keep audience attention. Within minutes, a woman in my row had eyes trained on her phone. To be fair, there were more humans on the app she was scrolling than in the movie we were meant to be watching. Filmmaking is always a suspension in disbelief, but I was never able to forget that I was watching human suffering, as told by AI. Instead, my mind wandered to all of the man-made films I had seen in that exact AMC theater, listening to young girls squeal with delight during opening night of Barbie, or abandoning my popcorn for the bathroom as Timothy Chalamet went full-blown cannibal in Bones and All. Nothing like AI to make one miss the image of Chalamet dismembering his own, very human, co-stars. The most human moment I witnessed while watching Tribeca's first AI movie came when the woman sitting next to me hid her face in horror during the film's torture scenes. It didn't matter to her that the violence was computer-generated. After a sequence in which a man is burned alive, my seatmate walked out of the screening with 10 minutes to spare. The credits, in which only three men's names are listed alongside a handful of acknowledgments, elicited laughter throughout the theater. During a post-screening Q&A with the filmmakers, audience members seemed more curious than concerned about their AI-generated movie-going experience. Questions were congratulatory in nature, although one festival-goer noted AI's inconsistency as a tool. Ash is aware there are some glitches in his movie. "By the way, this is the first time we've seen it on the big screen, so I just saw some things like, oh no," he replied, turning to his brother Pusha, who is responsible for post-production. "Yeah, we have to have a conversation later." Ash reiterated that he only used AI as a means of telling a specific time-sensitive story. "There are many films that I love that I would never allow myself to make with AI. If I wanted to make a Jim Jarmusch film, I would never do this, right?" he explained. "It's opening up a new chapter of cinema," his brother Pusha added. "This is how I looked at it." Hollywood creatives, including Martin Scorsese, Ben Affleck, Reese Witherspoon, and Natasha Lyonne, have begun to embrace elements of AI in storytelling, but the tech has nevertheless raised industry-wide alarm bells. Oscar-winning director Guillermo del Toro was met with applause at last month's Cannes Film Festival after declaring, "Fuck AI." In March, over 400 celebrities, including Lyonne, signed an open letter urging the Trump administration to uphold copyright protections for AI. "Everybody's worried," De Niro, who co-founded Tribeca in 2002, told Yahoo Entertainment earlier this year when asked about AI.
You can't replace people, he continued, adding that humans who work on these productions are the heart and soul of cinema. In that interview, De Niro said no matter what happens with AI, we're going to have to deal with it, and hopefully there'll be good things about it, and there'll be bad things with criminal intent and people up to no good. You're going to have to deal with that too. Vanity Fair has reached out to De Niro for additional comments. Dreams of Violets has no formal distribution. Before the film's Tribeca debut, Ash thought the project would be destined to languish on YouTube. Audiences at the screening scattered into the night as there were more audible murmurs about the impending Knicks game than anything AI-related. But not before we all got a glimpse into the future of filmmaking. They say that AI improves by doubling its capabilities every year, so think in 10 years if that continues to be true, said Rogers. That means AI will be 1,000 times more powerful than it is today. And what will be able to emerge from that? Who knows? We're going to check in on the royals now. Prince George got no special treatment and had to take Eton's entrance exam to secure his spot. Earlier this week, Kensington Palace announced that the future king will attend the prestigious boarding school where his father and uncle, Prince Harry, were both educated. This is by Katie Nicholl on June 18th. Both Prince William and Kate Middleton are said to be delighted that Prince George will follow in his father's footsteps and attend Eton in September. Kensington Palace confirmed the news of George's enrollment earlier this week. According to an insider, the royal received no special treatment and had to take the school's entrance exam before being offered a spot at the prestigious school. Catherine and William are so pleased George is going to attend Eton, and George is over the moon, a source with close connections to the family tells Vanity Fair. He has been to see the school more than once and loved it. He was very chuffed to be offered a place and is excited about getting fitted for a new uniform. William and Catherine love the fact that George won't be too far from home, but can also be a boarder and fully immerse himself in school life. He had to sit the exams just like every other applicant, and he is proud to be starting in September. The Wales family plans to spend most of the summer holiday in Norfolk after George finishes school in early July. On July 22nd, the prince will celebrate his 13th birthday, an occasion the family will mark with a party for family and friends, according to royal expert Charlotte Griffiths. There will be a leavers party when George leaves Lanbrook for all the pupils who are leaving the school, and I expect they will go because William and Catherine are quite involved with the school. There will also be a birthday celebration for some of his close school friends. It's going to be an exciting month for George, Griffiths shares. While Princess Catherine was said to have been on the fence about Eton, she attended the co-ed Marlborough College, which was also on the shortlist. It is understood that, from the outset, William was very keen for his eldest son to be educated at Eton. I think that this one, William, was pushing hard for Eton, and they did flip-flop over the issue of where to send George, Griffith says. Ultimately, it would have been a joint decision, but William always wanted Eton and thinks that's the right place for George. It breeds leaders. With George's birthday and the news of his school, the Waleses are planning a summer for fun for their children. William and George are very close, and William will be making sure George is well prepared, said Griffiths. They will hunker down and spend the summer together in Norfolk before the big move to Eton. It's an exciting time for them all. Next in the royals section, hats, horses, and Harriet Spurling. The royal family keeps Queen Elizabeth's tradition alive at the Royal Ascot. It's off to the races as the royal family suits up and steps out for the five-day event in Berkshire. This is by Katie Nicholl on June 16th. Royal Ascot kicked off on Tuesday with King Charles and Queen Camilla riding in the 200-year-old carriage procession from Windsor Castle to the Berkshire Racecourse. Held at one of Britain's best-known racecourses, Royal Ascot is a five-day event that welcomes around 300,000 visitors, including members of the royal family, all wearing their finest suits, dresses, and hats. King Charles and Queen Camilla, who are both racing enthusiasts, are expected to attend each day of the races. On Tuesday, they were joined in the procession by Charles's recently married nephew, Peter Phillips, and his wife, Harriet Spurling. In what was deemed an honor for the newlyweds, the couple arrived in the second carriage alongside Princess Anne, with Charles and Camilla leading the procession on the first day of the races. The carriage procession, which generally includes senior royals, foreign VIPs, and some of the country's most influential aristocrats, is the highlight of opening day, with much importance placed on who will be riding with the king and queen.
Charles and Camilla will also be joined by the Duke and Duchess of Wellington. The Duke traditionally accompanies the monarch in the lead carriage of the royal procession, a custom that dates back to 1825 when the first Duke of Wellington rode alongside King George IV. Prince William and Kate Middleton, who attended Monday's Order of the Garter service, are expected to join Charles and Camilla this week alongside with Princess Anne, her daughter Zara Tyndall, who attended Tuesday, and the Duke and Duchess of Edinburgh, Edward and Sophie. Foreign royals, including Saudi Arabia's Prince Saud bin Khalid Al Saud and Prince Faisal, are also expected to attend. Saudi Arabia has a strong equestrian tradition. The country's princes own thoroughbred racehorses that compete internationally, and both are regular invitees to the royal enclosure. Following the formality of trooping the colour last Saturday and the Order of the Garter service on Monday, Royal Ascot is a chance for the royals to relax, entertain, and, in the case of King Charles and Queen Camilla, watch some of their horses compete. The royals also present trophies during the event and occasionally take one home. In June 2023, after the first year of his reign, King Charles was victorious at Royal Ascot when his horse, Desert Hero, a three-year-old chestnut, won the King George V Stakes. The win was very sentimental because Desert Hero was bred by his late mother, Queen Elizabeth II. The late queen owned and bred racehorses, boasting more than 20 Royal Ascot winners during her 70-year reign. King Charles and Queen Camilla inherited the queen's horses. The late queen loved Ascot, and Charles and Camilla have made a point of continuing that tradition, says Ingrid Seward, editor-in-chief of Majesty magazine. It was where we used to see the late queen at her most natural. When her horse came, in her face was a picture of pure joy. Prince Philip wasn't a fan of the races. He had a room at the back of the royal box where he would watch the cricket and start on his Christmas card list. In addition to the racing, the event offers a chance for Charles and Camilla to entertain at Windsor Castle for what is known as a dine and stay. VIPs are chosen to stay at the castle for an evening dinner after the races and a sleepover. Regular Royal Ascot attendees also include Princess Kate's parents, Carol and Michael Middleton, who are invited into the royal enclosure where they're often seen mingling with the royals. Invitations are also extended to Queen Camilla's children and her ex-husband, Andrew Parker Bowles. It's rather like a family get-together, notes Seward. The Middletons particularly enjoy it. Catherine's mother, Carol, loves racing and used to own a racehorse. And in other royal news, Prince Harry swaps Trooping the Colour for the NBA Finals game. Absent from the official celebration of the British monarch's birthday since 2022, Prince Harry spent Saturday night in San Antonio, Texas, watching the New York Knicks claim the NBA crown. This is by Diego Parada on June 14th. If there was any doubt that Prince Harry remains estranged from the rest of the royal family, Saturday appeared to prove that divide is as deep as it's ever been. The same day that King Charles III and Queen Camilla, Prince William and Kate Middleton, and other members of the royal family, such as Princess Anne and the Duke and Duchess of Edinburgh, gathered on the balcony at Buckingham Palace to celebrate the traditional Trooping the Colours celebration of the current monarch's birthday. The Duke of Sussex, who has not participated in that ceremony for 4 years now, made a public appearance of his own at a venue thousands of miles away at Game 5 of the NBA Finals. According to People magazine, Prince Harry was already in San Antonio for the Warrior Games, a competition for wounded military veterans held from June 13th to 20th. While in town, Harry was invited to the fifth game in the series by NBA Commissioner Adam Silver, and the sports fan didn't hesitate to accept the ticket to the Game of the Year. I'm going to pause here to remind you that you are listening to the Vanity Fair Hour on Sun Sounds of Arizona. My name is Amy Smith. I'm your volunteer broadcaster for this program. We are in the middle of the royal section, and we are currently in an article about Prince Harry attending Game 5 of the NBA Finals instead of Trooping the Colour celebration with his family. Let's continue. Photographers caught Prince Harry in the stands of Frost Bank Center in San Antonio, Texas, where he watched the New York Knicks make basketball history. The team, which hadn't won an NBA championship since 1973, defeated favorites, the San Antonio Spurs, in a tense game that saw both teams vying mightily for the triumph. But led by Jalen Brunson, who scored 45 points to seal the victory, the Knicks saw a win that has sent New York City into a frenzy.
Harry arrived Saturday in a dark polo shirt and a cap, all free of any displays of loyalty. In the stands, he was seated next to Silver himself, as well as J.P. Lane, a war veteran and Warrior Games competitor, whom Harry credits with inspiring him to found the prestigious Invictus Games. He was also in the company of other famous Knicks fans, including Timothy Chalamet, Ben Stiller, and Spike Lee. The scene was not without its symbolic significance. On the very day that his relatives looked up to follow the flight of the RAF over the skies of London, the Duke of Sussex was watching an American basketball game. The message, it seems, is that Prince Harry's life is now firmly set on this side of the Atlantic, where the royal is making his own traditions, even as his family in Britain follows their set and ancient routines. This next article is going to segue into the politics section. The headline reads, "In Albania, protesters rally against multi-billion dollar luxury resort backed by Jared Kushner. Albanian Prime Minister Edi Rama supports the mega resort proposed by Trump's son-in-law in the Pishe Poronarta protected area." Vanity Fair Italia was on the scene in Tirana for protests against corruption and the quote-unquote sellout of Albania, where crowds are calling for a rebellion against the global elite. This is by Alessia Arcolacci on June 16th. The light of 6 p.m. casts a glow on the facade of the government building in the capital city of Albania, Tirana. In front of the building housing the office of Albanian Prime Minister Edi Rama, traffic flows along a detour marked by barriers. A river of people marching from Skanderbeg Square is gathering here in front of the building, waving red flags bearing a two-headed black eagle in the center, the country's historic symbol associated with the national hero George Kastriota Skanderbeg, after whom the square was also named. There are families, elderly people, young people, children in strollers, a soundtrack of whistles and drums. A red staircase appears in the middle of the street, carried by some protesters. They have a microphone, a speaker, and a generator to power it all. One by one, students, retirees, and activists climb those few steps to address the crowd. The Albanian revolution begins like this, with a red staircase placed in the street in front of Prime Minister Edi Rama's office. "We're not just defending the lagoon," one of the protesters declares. "We're defending our future. Albania is not for sale." That is the cry of those who grew up watching most of their peers emigrate, hoping to turn the tide for their country's future. Many of the young men and women who have taken to the streets were born after 1992, the fall of communism in the country. They are the first generation to grow up with the European horizon in view and refuse to accept decisions made without transparency. At the center of today's protest is one such decision, the green light for a luxury resort backed by Affinity Partners, a company led by none other than Jared Kushner, son-in-law of Donald Trump and the administration's special envoy for peace. Rama has shown full-chested support for the multi-billion dollar project on the country's western coast, beginning groundwork earlier this month. The site of the future resort, which will include the construction of hotels, apartments, a marina, and more, is located between Sazan Island and the Zvernik Protected Area, between the Narta Lagoon and the Adriatic Sea. The area is home to a wildlife reserve, and activists have decried the development's impact on the environment and several endangered bird and animal species. This protest should push the whole world to take to the streets against the global elite for peace, justice, and respect for human beings, another protester says. Those at the rally speak of wages, denouncing corruption and investments that are selling out their country and the increasingly unaffordable rents. For years, we were told that progress meant investment, new hotels, construction sites, the race toward Europe, Lorena, a 21-year-old literature student, tells Vanity Fair Italia as she and others pick up trash left on the street by protesters. But who is really benefiting from this development today? No Albanian citizen. It's as if this country isn't ours anymore. These protests come just 1 year after the Socialist Party's fourth consecutive victory in Albania. We take a taxi to Vlora, about 150 kilometers away. "I have 11 cousins, and they've all left. Italy, Germany, England. I wanted to leave too, but I wasn't lucky enough to make it. I went to every demonstration until yesterday," says Alian, 46, as he drives. "I hope the students become a real movement. Only then will Rama not be able to ignore us."
I work every day and have nothing. A 50 euro salary, a rental I share with friends, no property, they've left us with nothing. For Alion, the problem isn't just the Kushner resort, but the mafia and corruption throughout the country. A close friend of mine had returned to Tirana from England because he wanted to start his own business here, but he left. As soon as word got out, they came asking him for money to let him do it. It happens everywhere here. Over the past 30 years, Albania has seen more than 1.2 million citizens emigrate. I'm not against investments, Alion said, but I'd like to create jobs for us. And instead, that often doesn't happen. Many stay silent because they're afraid of losing their jobs. We aren't free. The next morning, we meet Valeria Paracino, a program manager at the Italian NGO CELIM, which works with countries, including Albania, on environmental protection. Vlore is perhaps the best example of the contradictions in the Albanian development model, she says, as we head toward the Dalin Beach, one of the areas affected by the proposed Kushner resort. There's a lot of money circulating here, but among just a few people. We pass nearly collapsed buildings intended for public housing, still inhabited despite being visibly unsafe. They're just a few meters away from the five-star hotels. The road we're traveling on cuts a line through one of the country's most fragile ecosystems. On one side, the Narta Lagoon. On the other side, the sea with its dunes. Many of these have already been leveled by the bulldozers that arrived to kick off construction work. The traces are everywhere. Hundreds of bolts are scattered in the sand, marking the line where a barbed wire fence surrounding the reserve once stood, a fence that was removed after the first protests. Even if they stopped everything right now, who would repair this damage? Asks Paracino. We continue, and before us appears a freshly laid gravel road, starting in Dalan and heading toward Hidrover. It didn't exist. They built it in a few weeks, and it's clearly meant to transport materials, Paracino says. While Edi Rama continues to claim that the project doesn't really exist yet, is still in development, roads cutting through the dunes have already appeared on the ground. We arrive at the stretch of beach where the video was filmed of a protester being forcibly dragged away by private security. The sight of that violence sparked the protest. Then came the environmental awareness, Paracino says. Thus, the tensions around the lagoon and Sazan have become a focal point regarding the stability of democracy and the future of Albania. The situation has reached the European Commission, which requested an environmental impact assessment, an issue that directly concerns Albania's path to EU accession. Around the same time, the Albanian Special Prosecutor's Office for Anti-Corruption and Organized Crime launched an investigation into the 2024 legislative changes that cleared certain hurdles for the project, including the downgrading of certain protected areas, amendments to environmental regulations, and property rights regarding the affected land. This protest shows the best of Albania. People coming together to defend something that belongs to everyone, says Eva Buzo, a champion swimmer who swam across the Strait of Otranto from Italy to Albania in 2024, arriving near Sazan. My grandfather was Albanian and suffered during one of the most difficult periods in the country's history. He wanted to build a better future for his homeland. When the protests broke out, Buzo returned to circumnavigate the island. I don't think Albania will ever be the same after the Flamingo protests. Citizens have realized that they have a voice and are unlikely to accept being ignored. Step by step, the revolution is already here. Next up in the politics section, J.D. Vance is using his communion press tour to launch a new persona. Is it working? Much like other politicians seeking a rebrand, the vice president has been auditioning a kinder, gentler J.D. Vance as he promotes his new memoir about converting to Catholicism. This is by Aaron Vanderhoof on June 17th. When a tanned and toned J.D. Vance walked out onto the set of The View Tuesday morning, he had one task in front of him: to seem more personable than he did while appearing on a wave of right-wing podcasts before the 2024 election. As he sat down between Joy Behar and Anna Navarro for an interview about his new book, Communion, Finding My Way Back to Faith, the vice president tried to lighten the mood with a joke. This is a show of MAGA Republicans, right? He said with a chuckle. That's what my media team told me.
Though the line sounded canned, it also underlines how high office has changed Vance. Back in his childless cat lady era, Vance probably would have found it difficult to deliver that joke without sounding contemptuous. On The View, he just sounded slightly awkward. Even in appearances on more MAGA-friendly shows like Hannity, Vance's currently unfolding press tour makes clear that he's auditioning a kinder, gentler persona, one that he's probably hoping will clear the runway for a presidential run in 2028. In Communion, he even apologizes for saying in 2021 that liberal women without kids were ruining America. Now he thinks the cat lady line was boneheaded. On The View Tuesday, Vance elaborated on that mea culpa. "I'm a bad Catholic. That's why we need grace as Christians, and we recognize there are things we have to work on," he told a skeptical Behar, claiming that with that quip, he merely intended to start a debate about a family-unfriendly culture. "When I make a comment that closes people down instead of trying to appreciate the point I make, that's a mistake. That's on me to do better." Vance might be the first person in history to sand off his rough edges while working in the Trump White House. Part of that transformation has involved more frequent joint appearances with his wife, Usha Vance, who is due to give birth to their fourth child next month. In a recent joint conversation with CBS This Morning, Usha told reporter Robert Costa about her husband's skill for conciliation. "I'm fine with JD having a different worldview at times and having to express and have us come to some kind of compromise or understanding," she said. "I think it's what makes our family successful." Hearing Usha's praise Vance's ability to make nice may come as a surprise to political junkies who have watched Vance struggle to control his anger in public, something the vice president himself has written candidly about in the past. But he's hardly the first politician to attempt a makeover. After JFK wiped the floor with him in their first televised debate, Richard Nixon learned to use the medium to his advantage. In 1988, Michael Dukakis tried to rebrand himself as a tough military man, using a photo op with a tank to disastrous results. Political history is littered with hopefuls who took strong partisan positions during primaries, then tried to tack to the center during the general election, sometimes successfully, sometimes not. See, for instance, the Trump campaign's evidently very successful Kamala's for they-them ad. Even as he reinvents himself for the cameras, though, Vance has been struggling publicly to explain why he got into politics to begin with. In Communion, which Vance says he started working on in 2017, shortly after the release of his first best-selling memoir, Hillbilly Elegy, he notes that he began exploring Catholicism while feeling unfulfilled, despite the acclaim he got for that book and the riches he'd acquired from his career in venture capital. "He had the arrogant desire to rise above others," he writes. Nowadays, Vance writes, he's more focused on fatherhood and less on ambition. Put aside the irony of writing those words from the desk at the Vice President's Naval Observatory residence, and you might notice that a lack of ambition accurately describes Vance's political project. In his most recent public appearances, the one where he avoids the incendiary nature of his podcast stints and posts on X, Vance also puts little emphasis on the future of the country or any potential policies the Trump administration might pursue to improve the lives of Americans. Instead, he mostly plays defense, parrying attacks on Trump's comments and behavior, showing the limits of this new JD. On The View, he gradually took that posture as well, segueing from pleasantries back to the usual Trump-boosting pablum. "The border between the U.S. and Mexico is totally closed," Vance told Navarro, while reports of dehumanizing treatment at the hands of ICE come from one person with a political bias. Vance, an Iraq vet, told Sean Hannity that Trump is handling the war in Iran in a very discreet, very successful way to avoid a quagmire. When he's on TV, Vance has a tendency to remind the audience, and perhaps himself, that he is, in fact, the vice president. On The View, he said as much in response to co-host Sarah Haynes' question about how he went from comparing President Trump to Hitler to being his biggest supporter. "First of all, it's been well covered that I was a critic of Donald Trump in 2015 and 2016, Vance said. "Now I'm the vice president of the United States in the Trump administration." He brought his title up again later in the conversation. 95% of the book is really not about politics, but I have to write about politics because I'm the vice president.
In the conversation with Costa, which aired Sunday, Vance mentioned his title in the context of his rumored plans for a 2028 presidential run. To do this job the right way, you have to be thinking about what's going on right now. I can't be a crappy vice president because I'm so worried about my political future, he says. I just have to do a good job right now. He's hoping that will be enough to propel him higher, even in a post-Trump era. Vance is no stranger to adopting new names and personas. As our first millennial VP, he's certainly familiar with the plot of She's All That. But right now, his political future might depend on the rest of us playing along. Our next article, Trump's bloody, garish birthday gift to himself, a White House UFC fight. The wild weekend in Washington began with MMA fighters menacing one another on the steps of the Lincoln Memorial and ended with the Trump clan stalking the Octagon. It was an imperial scene in the shadow of an executive mansion, a showcase of American excess to celebrate the president's birthday. This is by Aidan McLaughlin on June 15th. You want to act like a fucking animal? The fight wasn't until Sunday, but it was Friday night on the steps of the Lincoln Memorial, where Martin Luther King Jr. said, "I have a dream," and two MMA fighters were already getting physical. Ilia Topuria shoved Justin Gaethje in the stomach, and Dana White, the head of the UFC, stepped in to separate the two. "Look where we're at. Look at this beautiful view, and you want to act like an animal?" Gaethje said. "Like an emotional little animal, like a female." The ugly moment set against the neoclassical majesty of the background would set the tone for a wild weekend in Washington, where the garish spectacle and bloody combat of MMA fighting and its supporting culture descended on the Capitol for President Donald Trump's 80th birthday. The main event, Sunday night's UFC title card on the South Lawn of the White House, was ostensibly held to celebrate the nation's 250th anniversary, but everyone knew why we were really here. Trump wanted a big birthday party, one that would rival the military parade he sought for himself in the first term. Dana White loves Trump, and what fighter promoter could resist such a massive spectacle at the White House? He liked the idea so much that TKO, the parent company of UFC, was willing to shell out more than $60 million, with ample help from donors like the Kingdom of Saudi Arabia and Polymarket, to bankroll the show. Mark Zuckerberg, whose company Meta has partnership with the UFC, had a prime seat. So did David Ellison, the head of Paramount, which has the exclusive rights to televise the competition. After the final bout, a riveting show that ended a little after 1 a.m. when Topuria was forced to withdraw because his face was beaten to a pulp, Trump's progeny wandered around the blood-smeared octagon, smiling and chatting as fireworks erupted overhead. A few hours before the first fight, Shane Gillis and Kid Rock made their way through the VIP line outside the White House. When asked how he scored a ticket, Gillis told a CNN reporter, "I swear I don't know." Tony Hinchcliffe, the comedian whose infamous speech at Trump's Madison Square Garden rally during the 2024 campaign stole the headlines, smoked a cigarette outside. They joined a crowd of Trump officials, cabinet members, and members of the president's family, from Jared Kushner to Kai Trump, his golfing granddaughter. Paul Ingracia, the Trump administration official who leaked text revealed he self-described as having a Nazi streak, struggled to get his female companion admitted. He pleaded with an attendant who said she did not recognize the names he was dropping. "This came directly from the president," he said eventually. Major celebrities were mostly absent from the event after White said in a recent interview that he'd invited a number of stars: Adam Sandler, Guy Ritchie, Tom Brady, Jared Leto, Jason Statham, Dwayne "The Rock" Johnson, and Mario Lopez. It did not appear that any of them showed up. The UFC paid for the event, but security and other costs borne by taxpayers will run north of $10 million. The festivities were chock full of the kind of self-dealing and pay-for-play we've come to expect from the second Trump presidency. On the official broadcast, a UFC announcer read a promotion for World Liberty Financial, the Trump family's cryptocurrency firm. Fighters will be paid bonuses in a Trump-backed currency. The Trump Organization is selling commemorative coins bearing Trump's face priced as high as $12,000. Companies spent more than $1 million for sponsorship packages. At the Ellipse, the park further south of the White House where Trump delivered his speech at the January 6th rally that turned riot, tens of thousands of fans assembled to watch the event on a jumbotron.
The crowd, for the most part, was there for the fighting. Most wore MMA merch. There were a few MAGA hats. A couple of anti-Trump protesters stood around, undisturbed. Several men with megaphones held signs urging sinners to repent. "President Trump, repent and remember Nebuchadnezzar," read one sign. Another man yelled through his megaphone about sexual perversion. Sean Strickland, an MMA fighter known for extreme rhetoric who backed Trump in 2024, walked around the entrance. He said he was blocked by the White House from attending because he criticized Trump over Jeffrey Epstein and U.S. support for Israel. Strickland showed up anyway. "Trump banned me, that fucking pedophile," he told fans. "Pound him!" On the patio of Opaline, a restaurant a block from the White House, a group of Trump-supporting friends who traveled to Washington to watch the event had settled into a table with a good view of a television. It was the first bout of the night, and they were cheering as featherweight Diego Lopez stood over his floored opponent and smashed his bloody face with his fists. "Want to know what I think about Trump?" one of the men asked me. "Fucking love him." A woman who traveled to Washington from New Zealand for the fight, her husband was attending, she said, having secured the airing rights in their home country, drank white wine and complained about the strict gun laws on the island. At another table, two men said they work for SpaceX and have stock options. They politely entertained a sex worker who sipped a green tea and asked patrons if they wanted company after the fights. When Trump and White walked out of the Oval Office at the start of the show, a man at the restaurant shouted, "Your tax dollars!" "Well spent," one of the Trump fans shouted back. "We need some more broads in here," his friend said. On the South Lawn, Trump greeted Ari Emanuel, the Hollywood super agent and CEO of TKO, before sitting down between First Lady Melania Trump and White. At a break in the action, Zuckerberg approached Trump and the two engaged in a few minutes of conversation before posing for a photo. Joe Rogan was on hosting duty, delivering commentary from the platform. "It doesn't seem real," he said. "None of it seems real. It's so crazy." It really didn't seem real, and it's a spectacle of which we may never see the likes again. Trump reveled in it. He sat ringside, beaming as he fielded praise from victorious fighters after they battered opponents bloody in the foreground of the White House. Like so much of his second term, the spectacle was imperial. The president, surrounded by his loyalist cabinet and business leaders seeking to curry favor, celebrating his 80th birthday by watching modern-day gladiators fight for his entertainment. And the scene was striking. Blood smeared on the mat of a cage fight at the White House, this revered emblem of American history and power. Fighters made dramatic entrances, walking out of the Oval Office to the roaring crowd. Tyson Fury, the British heavyweight boxer, emerged wearing a Donald Trump for UK Prime Minister hat and a suit with nothing underneath, his bare chest covered only by a large gold chain. Buxom ring girls in sequined stars and stripes, miniskirts, and corsets blew kisses to the cameras. Josh Hokett, a heavyweight fighter, gifted Trump his giant chain, placing it around the president's neck. As Rogan interviewed him on the octagon, he grabbed the microphone and shouted, "Michelle Obama is a man." Rogan's face dropped. The camera cut to Trump, who was smiling. And on that same night, Jane Fonda counters Trump's birthday bash with an NYC protest concert. "We need to inspire people to take action, because if we don't do so quickly, we're not going to have any rights to defend," Fonda told Vanity Fair just before taking the stage at her celebration of the First Amendment, an event featuring A-listers like Bette Midler, Robert De Niro, and Julia Roberts. This is by Kenille Patterson on June 15th. On Donald Trump's 80th birthday, an acclaimed crew of Hollywood pioneers, led by Jane Fonda, gathered far from Washington for a night of counter-programming. The president was busy Sunday hosting his extravagant UFC Freedom 250 cage fighting event on the White House lawn. Meanwhile, in New York City, Oscar winner Jane Fonda stood with grassroots organizations and a group working on behalf of children detained by immigration officials for Rise Up, Sing Out, a concert

0: Election, ready, shut the fuck up. Fonda's celebration, hosted by the Committee for the First Amendment, took place at the historic Town Hall, a Midtown mainstay that was founded in 1921 by suffragists. A crowd of mostly older Americans surged in with signs that reflected the stage set itself. Protest placards and banners framed a large screen that projected anthems throughout the concert. Some read, "We will not be silenced," while others urgently pleaded, "Defend the Constitution." The concert was live-streamed nationwide to 5,000 people registered watch parties. "There could be as many as a million people watching this," Fonda told Vanity Fair, and nearly 200,000 viewers streamed it on No King's YouTube alone. Fonda has helped amass a star-studded crew: Bette Midler, Julia Roberts, Joy Reid, Patti Smith, Rufus Wainwright, Tessa Thompson, Lily Gladstone, and Ayo Edebiri all showed up to support the cause. The night kicked off with a group of activists encouraging the audience to sing, "Rise up, we're gonna rise up," they belted, smashing tambourines and twirling in circles. "We ain't gonna let nobody turn us around, because the people united will stand our ground." When the chorus ended, Fonda herself appeared on the stage in a bright red suit and a shirt bedazzled with the word "Resist." The government and its cronies is routinely violating the First Amendment to silence artists, shuttering institutions like the Kennedy Center, defunding the arts, banning books, canceling TV hosts that speak out, she told the booing crowd. "It's really bad, and it's being allowed by cowardly corporations." Just minutes earlier, Fonda sat backstage preparing for her speech. As a stylist coiled the 88-year-old actor's hair into perfect curls, she stared at the mirror with a resolute gaze and unwavering determination. "Things are happening very fast now," she told Vanity Fair. "One of the reasons that this is so important is that we need to inspire people to take action, because if we don't do so quickly, we're not going to have any rights to defend. So time is very much of the essence." Fonda helped revive the Committee for the First Amendment in 2025, an organization dedicated to defending free expression against government oppression and industry complicity. It draws inspiration from the original Committee for the First Amendment, which Fonda's father, Henry Fonda, helped launch in 1947. The group originally aimed to oppose the McCarthy-era anti-communist investigations conducted by the House Un-American Activities Committee, or the HUAC, and its core members included some of the most prominent filmmakers, screenwriters, actors, and entertainers of the mid-20th century: Humphrey Bogart, Lucille Ball, Lauren Bacall, Judy Garland, and Frank Sinatra. When Fonda led the group's revival last year, a large coalition of artists immediately jumped on board. Anne Hathaway, Barbara Streisand, Florence Pugh, Judd Apatow, Nikki Glaser, Pedro Pascal, Sean Penn, Spike Lee, and Viola Davis, to just name a few. It has since snowballed into a growing resistance coalition and counts hundreds of famous supporters. Fonda sees historical parallels between the current committee and the one her father co-founded nearly eight decades ago. "One of the first playbooks of an authoritarian is to go after entertainment, especially comedians, because they can puncture the balloon of the tyrant who's trying to appear strong and inevitable," she said backstage, flanked by her daughter and granddaughter. "And comedians can say, no, there's another way to go. So they come after press, journalists, universities, and entertainment first." In many ways, Fonda said, things that have gotten even bleaker than they once were. "This time, every bit, every part of the government, the executive, the legislative, the Supreme Court, every nook and cranny has been brought into this attempt to change the way this country is run and the people who run it. They want to go back to a white, male, Christian era." In the midst of a national turmoil, Fonda does not feel despair about the future. That said, as she told Vanity Fair, she isn't exactly optimistic. "Optimism is everything's going to be fine and you don't do anything about it," said Fonda, eyebrows furrowed. "No, I'm hopeful. Hope is a muscle. I work to make it happen, and I'm hopeful because I'm working so hard." This brings us to the end of our time here on the Vanity Fair Hour. Once again, you're listening to Sun Sounds of Arizona, and my name is Amy Smith. I'm your volunteer broadcaster for this program. Thank you so much for tuning in. I invite you to join me next week for another full hour of stories from vanityfair.com. Thanks again for listening, and have a great week, everybody.
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1: 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I'm your volunteer reader, Kim Chupa Cornell. Our first story comes from Native News Online. IHS announces supplemental funding for special diabetes program for Indians following FY 2026 reauthorization by Native News Online staff. The Indian Health Service IHS has announced that the Special Diabetes Program for Indians, SDPI, has been reauthorized by Congress at $200 million for fiscal year 2026, marking a $41 million increase over the previous fiscal year's funding level. In a May 21, 2026, Dear Tribal Leader and Urban Indian Organization Leader letter, IHS confirmed the funding increase and outlined plans to distribute administrative supplemental awards to the program's current 310 grant recipients. According to the agency, the one-time administrative supplements will be funded through unobligated SDPI funds and provided to existing grantees for calendar year 2026. Because SDPI operates on a calendar year funding cycle, recipients are expected to receive the remainder of their annual funding on or before June 30, 2026. In addition to announcing the supplemental awards, IHS said it plans to initiate tribal consultation and urban confer sessions to gather input on how the additional funding authorized through the fiscal year 2026 reauthorization should be used. The agency said further details about the consultation and confer process will be released at a later date. The reauthorization supplemental funding announcement and planned consultation process underscore continued federal recognition of SDPI success in improving diabetes prevention and treatment outcomes for American Indian and Alaska Native communities. The developments also reflect years of advocacy by the Tribal Leaders Diabetes Committee, which has worked to secure sustained funding and support for the program and its efforts to address disproportionately high rates of diabetes in tribal communities. Next up, Navajo veterans receive new homes through $50 million ARPA Housing Initiative by Native News Online staff. Three Diné veterans and their families celebrated a new chapter on Tuesday after receiving the keys to newly constructed homes funded through the Navajo Nation's American Rescue Plan Act, ARPA, allocation. The 1,344 square foot homes located in the communities of Neslini and Low Mountain include utilities and appliances and are part of a broader effort by the Navajo Nation to address housing needs and improve living conditions for veterans. Navajo Nation Speaker Crystalline Curley attended the key presentation ceremony, marking another milestone in the nation's ongoing investment in veteran housing. Through strategic allocations of ARPA funding, the Navajo Nation Council continues to expand access to safe, quality, and permanent housing for its people, including veterans who have served our country, said Speaker Curley. The local veterans organizations mobilized and helped one another to submit housing applications. They deserve much of the credit. Curley also thanked members of the 24 Navajo Nation Council for approving the $50 million in ARPA funding for veteran housing and acknowledged former Navajo Nation President Jonathan Nez for signing off on the allocation. "Our veterans have dedicated their lives to protecting our freedoms and serving their communities," said Speaker Curley. Providing a safe and comfortable home is one way we honor that service. This home represents more than just a building. It represents hope, stability, and our commitment to improving the quality of life. The housing project is part of the Navajo Nation's ARPA-funded investments in critical infrastructure and community development. ARPA funds have supported housing, water, broadband, and other essential projects across the Navajo Nation. The new residences were built by BITCO Corporation, which is providing a total of 80 homes for Navajo veterans throughout the nation. Housing remains a top priority for the Navajo National Council, as many families continue to face overcrowded housing conditions and limited access to adequate homes. BITCO founder and CEO Jeremiah Bitsu said the company remains committed to serving those who have served their communities and country. With tremendous heart and dedication, the BITCO team proudly partnered with Navajo leadership to honor and serve our veterans, Bitsu said. The veterans and their families expressed gratitude for the support they received throughout the housing process, noting that the new homes will provide greater security, comfort, and opportunity for future generations. The 25th Navajo Nation Council has reaffirmed its commitment to supporting housing initiatives that strengthen communities and ensure Navajo families have access to safe, sustainable homes. In our next story, Warm Springs chairman voices concern over Columbia River following white liquor spill, by Levi Rickert. The chairman of the Confederated Tribes of Warm Springs is calling for transparency and environmental accountability following the white liquor spill at Nippon Dynavave Packaging Company in Longview, Washington. In a statement released this week, Warm Springs Tribal Chairman Dennis White III expressed condolences to the families of workers who died in the industrial accident, but also emphasized the tribe's concerns about potential impacts to the Columbia River. "First and foremost, we are saddened to hear of the workers who lost their lives in Longview," White said. "We extend our prayers and deepest condolences to their families, friends, co-workers, and the entire Longview community during this difficult time." White said the tribe has a responsibility to speak for the Columbia River, which has sustained Indigenous peoples for generations. "We are river people. We come from the big river," he said. "Our river is a way of life, and water is life. We have a responsibility to speak for our river. We are its voice." The chairman noted that the Warm Springs tribe reserved fishing rights along the Columbia River and its tributaries in the Treaty of 1855. Those rights, he said, have been repeatedly upheld by the United States Supreme Court and remain central to the tribe's cultural, spiritual, and economic well-being. White expressed concern that contaminated water from the spill was directed into the Columbia River during the emergency response. "When decisions are made during an environmental emergency, the long-term protection of natural resources must be considered alongside immediate public safety concerns," he said. Although officials have reported that river conditions currently meet established safety standards, White said the tribe remains concerned about potential long-term effects on the fish habitat, salmon populations, and future salmon runs. "We will continue to advocate for transparency, accountability, and the highest level of environmental protection," White said. "We owe that responsibility to the Columbia River and to the generations who will depend upon it in the future." In our next story, lest we forget, Ruth Muskrat Bronson, the Cherokee activist, took her campaign for Native rights all the way to the White House in the 1920s, by Raymond Wilson. Editor's note: this is one in an occasional series on forgotten ancestors who may not have been fully recognized for their achievements, by Raymond Wilson for ICT News, Indian Country Today. For decades, Cherokee activist, poet, and educator Ruth Muskrat Bronson's contributions put a spotlight on needed improvements to Native American conditions. Her words and actions caught the attention of U.S. President Calvin Coolidge in December 1923, when she delivered a speech calling for Indian citizenship, self-determination, and support for Native youth while presenting a Native history book to the president. Coolidge was so impressed, he invited her to join him and the First Lady for lunch. Ruth was born in the Delaware District of the Cherokee Nation in Indian Territory on October 3, 1897. Her Cherokee father, James E. Muskrat, was a farmer. Her non-native mother, Ida L. Kelly, was of Irish descent. Ruth had 6 siblings. At an early age, she became aware of how her Cherokee ancestors suffered during the forced removal from their Georgia homelands to Indian Territory on the Trail of Tears in the late 1830s. Federal legislation, including land allotment issues and the acceptance of Oklahoma as a state in 1907, played significant roles in her becoming a major activist for Native rights. In 1912, after attending rural primary school in the Delaware District, Muskrat continued with a high school education at the University Preparatory School in Tonkawa, Oklahoma. She studied literature, served as associate editor of the school's Crim Sum Rambler, and graduated in 1916. She then took teacher education courses at Henry Kendall Academy in Tulsa and Northeastern State Normal School in Tahlequah, Oklahoma, and taught in rural schools for 2 years. In 1919, Muskrat attended the University of Oklahoma for 3 semesters, majoring in English. She found employment during the summer of 1920 with the Young Women's Christian Association, the YWCA, and worked on youth programs for Native girls on the Mescalero Indian Reservation in New Mexico. The YWCA recognized her exemplary work there by awarding her a scholarship to the University of Kansas in 1921. Muskrat completed 3 semesters at the university, majoring in journalism. Additionally, the YWCA chose her to attend the World's Student Christian Federation Conference in what was then known as Peking, China, in 1922. Among the places she visited during her 6 months abroad were Hawaii, Japan, Korea, Manchuria, and Hong Kong. Articles about her appeared in national and international papers. Muskrat's experiences abroad convinced her that Native Americans must protect their rights and demand racial equality. In 1923, she received a full scholarship to attend Mount Holyoke College in South Hadley, Massachusetts, entering as a junior and graduating in 1925 with a bachelor's degree in English. While still a student at Mount Holyoke, Muskrat gained more fame at the December 1923 Committee of 100 meeting in Washington, D.C. The committee, composed of leading Native Americans and non-natives, was tasked with studying the so-called Indian problem and recommending reforms. Dressed in traditional Native attire, she presented the book The Red Man in the United States by author G. E. E. Lindquist to the president after delivering her speech calling for reform. During the summer of 1925, Muskrat worked briefly as a dean of women at Northeastern State Teachers College in Tahlequah, Oklahoma, and in September 1925, she became an 8th-grade English teacher at the Haskell Institute in Lawrence, Kansas. She later assumed administrative duties, including being in charge of the College Placement Bureau. Muskrat was a popular teacher who emphasized to her students that they should be proud of their Native heritage and to support Native reforms. She won the 1926 Henry Morgenthau Prize, an award granted for significant achievement to a student 1 year after graduating from college. In 1928, she married John F. Bronson, a non-Native mechanical engineer who was a major supporter of her reform agendas. They later adopted a young Native girl. She left Haskell in 1931 after receiving an appointment as the Guidance and Placement Officer for the Bureau of Indian Affairs. She was in charge of scholarship and loan programs and helped Native graduates find employment. Bronson resigned in 1943, but remained a consultant for the BIA Office of Education for 2 more years. In 1945, Bronson began working for the National Congress of the American Indian in Washington, D.C., and held leadership positions such as executive secretary, treasurer, and editor of its monthly newsletter. She also assisted Native delegations in the nation's capital, defended the rights and land claims of Tlingit Natives in Alaska, and vehemently opposed federal termination and relocation policies that threatened Native trust relationships. In 1956, Bronson accepted a job as health education specialist at the San Carlos Apache Reservation in Arizona, where she helped combine Western medicine with traditional healing practices to improve health outcomes. In 1964, Bronson moved to Tucson, Arizona, and began working for the Save the Children American Indian Program as a field representative, and shortly after became program director for the Southern Arizona region. She initiated Indian volunteer communities and community education programs to identify and improve political, economic, and social reservation conditions. They included programs such as securing financial assistance to address reservation dwellings, land and water issues, and providing leadership training for young and adult Natives on the Tohono O'odham Reservation in South Central Arizona. Her husband died in 1966, and she suffered a stroke in 1972. However, despite these traumatic events, she continued her efforts to improve Native conditions and protect their sovereign rights for the remainder of her life. Bronson was also a prolific and powerful author of poems, articles, and books for decades. She drew on her Native heritage and oral histories to produce inspirational and significant publications. She also received several awards, including the Indian Council Fire Distinguished Indian Award in 1937, the National Congress of the American Indian Citation of Merit Award in 1969, and the National Indian Child Conference Merit Award in 1978. A tireless and vigorous activist for decades, Ruth Muskrat Bronson died on June 12, 1982, in Tucson, Arizona. She was 84. You've been listening to Native Son on Sun Sounds of Arizona. I'm your volunteer reader, Kim Chupa Cornell.
2: Up next, Arizona tribal families struggling with SNAP support cuts. Arizona tribal members are facing extreme hardships accessing SNAP because of cuts to the program. The federal government is breaking their treaty obligation by delaying and denying this food support. By Janie Parrish for the Arizona Republic as an opinion piece. Betty didn't apply for food assistance as a political act. She applied because she wanted her family to have enough food to eat. She submitted her application in November 2025 and waited. There was no denial letter, no update, no interview. She hitchhiked 44 miles to the nearest Arizona Department of Economic Security office in Chinle. She was handed an 800 number and told to call it. She called and called. No one answered. She hitchhiked home. Betty is just one of 432,000 Arizonans who have lost Supplemental Nutrition Assistance Program, or SNAP, benefits since July 2025, a 47% drop, the steepest decline in the nation. More than 213,000 children were served by SNAP. On the Navajo Nation, it was one out of every three households. These are our relatives, our neighbors, our elders, and kids. Access to SNAP causing hardships on tribal lands. Across Navajo Nation and on Hopi and White Mountain Apache lands, the Department of Economic Security, DES, is telling local community members that the rules have changed and most documents, questions, and reviews are handled in Phoenix. That means more than a five-hour drive south. That is, if you have a car. Some people are hitchhiking to the nearest offices or catching a ride from a family member to find out what is going on with their benefits. Since April and May, I've learned more about my community members' fears and how they are being harmed by the current policies. My colleagues and I are talking directly with voters about this upcoming midterm election. We keep hearing more stories of their frustration about the difficulty of receiving SNAP payments. There's a mother who saved enough money to pay someone to drive her to the nearest DES office, or elders being turned away from offices because they don't know how to navigate an automated phone system. There is a father of seven who was recently laid off and has waited months for an interview that never came. And a disabled artist from Hopi who is selling her work piece by piece to buy groceries for herself and daughter. She applied for SNAP in December and is still waiting for a determination. I've had to ration food for months now and am struggling as a single parent to provide for my child, said Sean from Chinle, who applied in January, submitted all required documents, and was denied without notification. I have sought out additional resources from food banks and other places, but they too are running low. She reapplied in April and is still waiting. Congress ignoring impact of SNAP cuts to tribal members. These are not people who gave up. They are people working multiple jobs, stretching every dollar, calling numbers that no one answers, reapplying after wrongful denials, hitchhiking or borrowing rides to offices that can no longer help them. One family had benefits denied repeatedly because a son's Social Security income was wrongly counted as the mother's. She had to keep proving something that wasn't true while going without. A woman in Ganado completed her interview, submitted her documents, and was denied anyway. She reapplied and is waiting again. This is the daily grind of trying to survive in a country whose government has decided other things matter more. Because while Betty was hitchhiking 44 miles for food assistance that never came, Congress was writing a blank check for ICE to ramp up immigration enforcement, ripping apart more families and communities in the process. While Sean stretched what little she had to feed her child, the administration was pushing a multi-billion dollar ballroom renovation at the White House. While Lisa sold her art to buy groceries, billions more flowed toward military operations most Americans never voted for and don't understand. None of this happened by accident. Someone benefits from it being this way, and it isn't Betty or Sean. In 2025, President Trump signed the so-called One Big Beautiful Bill. There's nothing beautiful about it. It is the largest cut to federal food assistance in American history. The law slashed $187 billion from SNAP, expanded work requirements to adults up to age 64, and imposed steep financial penalties on states for processing errors. Arizona responded by laying off 500 DES workers, shrinking the staff reviewing applications by 36%, from 1,370 to 880. By December, 54,000 applications were pending. Federal government must uphold treaty obligations. Here is the irony. Enrolled members of federally recognized tribes, including Navajo Nation, Hopi, and White Mountain Apache, are legally exempt from the new work requirements. But that protection on paper means nothing if you cannot apply. DES offices on tribal lands that once offered same-day in-person SNAP processing now only accept paper applications and forward them to Phoenix. Interviews happen only by phone or online. Phones go unanswered for hours. The online portal locks people out. And for residents where the internet is unreliable, transportation is scarce, and the nearest office may be 44 miles away with no public transportation and no guarantee of help when you arrive. Just call the 800 number is not a solution. The federal government has treaty obligations to tribal nations. Food assistance on tribal lands isn't a handout. It's a legal and moral debt owed to our communities. There are family memories about how farms were burned and destroyed, and animals killed or taken by the U.S. Army on Navajo lands. Every member of Congress who voted for this bill made a choice about who matters and who does not. Two things must change. Congress must repeal the financial penalties forcing states to deny eligible people today, and DES offices on tribal lands must be restored to full capacity for same-day processing, local approvals, real people at the front desk, and more. Arizona voters have a say in this, and we can do better. We should demand it at the ballot box. Every seat in the state legislature, 90, and Arizona's 9 U.S. House seats are on the ballot in November, and the July 21st primary election is where it starts. To vote in the primary, you must be registered by June 22nd. Voting your values begins by showing up. Names have been changed to protect community members' privacy. Stories and quotes were collected by Arizona Native Vote 501c3 as part of an ongoing outreach on tribal lands. Janie Parrish, Navajo Nation, is the founder and director of Arizona Native Vote, a nonprofit helping to boost Native American civic participation.
1: In our final story, UTTC graduate wins 2025 Tribal College Blanket Design Competition with tribute to late brother Cole Brings Plenty by Native News Online staff. United Tribes Technical College graduate Belle Brings Plenty, Cheyenne River Sioux Tribe, has been named the winner of the 2025 Tribal College Blanket Design Competition, earning the opportunity to have her design journey produced as part of Pendleton Woolen Mills American Indian College Fund blanket collection. The annual competition showcases the talents of Native students attending tribal colleges and universities, TCUs, and Brings Plenty's design selected from 33 submissions submitted by Native student artists across the country. Now available for purchase through Pendleton's American Indian College Fund collection, the blanket is part of a partnership that has spanned more than 20 years. A portion of sales from the collection provides nearly $50,000 annually in scholarships for Native students, while Pendleton's contributions to scholarship endowment and direct scholarship funding have exceeded $2.5 million. Brings Plenty graduated this spring with a Bachelor of Science degree in Criminal Justice from the United Tribes Technical College. Her winning design began as a sketch on a pair of rawhide earrings before evolving into a blanket. Rich with Lakota symbolism, Journey was created in memory of her late brother, Cole Brings Plenty, who died April 2024. The artist said every element of the blanket was intentionally chosen to offer comfort and connection. I just want people to be able to connect with the blanket in their own way. I hope people can be able to wrap themselves in this blanket and feel loved, Brings Plenty said. The geometric patterns draw from traditional Lakota artwork, while the dragonfly at the center symbolizes healing medicine. As a traveler, the dragonfly is surrounded by stars, representing Star Nation. The border incorporates quill work and beadwork inspired designs that honor Brings Plenty's family lineage of quill workers and beaders, while diamond motifs reference her background, creating rawhide art. The blanket's colors also carry cultural significance. Red and blue represent life and death, while the blue background pays tribute to the Thunder Being Nation, in recognition of the blessings bestowed upon her people. Lakota words identifying the symbols and colors are woven into the design. The Tribal College Blanket Design Competition is held annually and is open to Native students enrolled at tribal colleges and universities. In addition to supporting Native student artists, the partnership between Pendleton and the American Indian College Fund celebrates Indigenous cultures and storytelling while generating scholarship funding for future generations of Native students.
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Hello and welcome to East Valley News. I'm your volunteer reader, Dan Kaplan, and today we're focusing on news from the towns of Mesa and Apache Junction. Our first story, Mesa City Council candidates talk priorities before Arizona primary. Mesa voters in three different districts across the city will choose who they want to send to the City Council on July 21. District 4, which includes downtown Mesa, will have a new City Council member after Councilmember Jen Duff is termed out. Political newcomers Ray Johnson and Nick Willis aim to represent the area moving forward. The northeast area of Mesa will have the most competitive race. District 5 has five candidates, including incumbent Alicia Goforth, who ran unopposed for her first term in 2022. Her opponents include Ryan Blakeman, Danny Hart, Amanda Jones, and Alex Vrnichik. Vrnichik did not respond to the Arizona Republic's questionnaire. Scott Summers, the incumbent for District 6, which represents Southeast Mesa, is running unopposed. The last day to register to vote in the primary election is June 22. Early voting begins June 24. Primary election day is July 21. The Arizona Republic asked each candidate questions about their bid for office and how they would handle key issues if elected. Candidates had a limit of 100 words. Some answers have been edited for length. Answers are in alphabetical order. Here's what they had to say. Vrnichik did not respond to the Arizona Republic's questionnaire. Vision. Why are you running for Mesa City Council? District 4. Ray Johnson. I am running for City Council to serve District 4 because I love our entire Mesa community and believe that my business experience and efforts to uplift Mesa will help downtown and central Mesa grow, keeping Mesa the friendly, vibrant, and connected community we know and love. Nick Willis. Mesa is at an inflection point, and the decisions we make in the next few years about housing, economic growth, and education will shape this city for generations. I'm a fifth-generation Arizonan, a product of Mesa Public Schools, and my wife and I chose to build our life here. I've served on city boards, mentored students, and organized service projects across this community. I am an ASU grad with experience across multiple industries, ready to serve the city I love. And I believe it is time for leadership that better reflects the people trying to build a life here. District 5. Ryan Blakeman. I grew up in Mesa District 5 and have raised my children here. I have served in the community in various capacities for the last 20 years. I know this city well and care deeply about its future. Being a part of City Council will allow me the opportunity to continue serving my community and the people of Mesa in an additional, impactful manner. Danny Hart. Running isn't a political career opportunity for me or a way to enrich myself. I answered the call from a progressive group opposed to Mesa's ICE cooperation agreement and who desired a more people-centered representative to challenge the District 5 status quo. After what happened in Minneapolis, I agreed on ICE and I have always agreed to put the interests of Mesa residents first, not just the well-connected few. We can treat everyone with fairness, even residents from marginalized identities who have been historically underrepresented. I'm committed to addressing critical issues facing the everyday Mesa residents. Alicia Goforth. I'm running for a second term because experience matters. During my first term, I worked to keep Mesa financially strong, support public safety, improve transparency, and prepare our city for continued growth. We've made real progress, but there is more work to do. I want to continue championing policies that protect quality of life, strengthen economic vitality, and build the city where families, businesses, and future generations can thrive. My focus remains on practical solutions, responsible stewardship of taxpayer dollars, and keeping Mesa one of the best-run cities in America. Amanda Jones. There is currently a gap in subject matter expertise in the area of public health and business decisions related to public health. I have dedicated my career to serving the community in the areas of academic and hospital executive leadership, hospital direct patient care, nursing education, and clinical practice in Mesa. I believe that regular people and professionals need to get involved in their community governance. Most importantly, I love Mesa.
I have built a life and business here. I found opportunity, and I hope to support that for others. District 6, Scott Summers. I am running for re-election to continue delivering on the vision for Southeast Mesa. Over the years, we have created thriving neighborhoods, attracted high-quality jobs, and expanded amenities that improve residents' quality of life. While we have made significant progress, there is still important work ahead. I am seeking another term to ensure our district remains committed to responsible growth and building a safe, vibrant, and prosperous future. Development. Where do you stand on land use decisions? What does the ideal mix of development for your city look like? Which two factors would you consider first when faced with voting on a proposed development? District 4, Johnson. Development in District 4 and throughout Mesa must be a creative, collaborative mix of large and small businesses, creating access to retail opportunities which keep the historic and unique structure of Mesa's downtown district, along with housing comprised mostly of single-family residences. I will consider the tax and community benefits to the neighborhood, and the direct access for more Mesa family living. Willis. The ideal mix grows Mesa without pricing out current residents. That means more infill and transit-oriented housing, neighborhood retail that keeps dollars circulating locally, and commercial growth that benefits small businesses, not just large employers. When I vote on a proposed development, the first two factors I will consider are affordability and connectivity. Does this project create housing or jobs accessible to working Mesa families? Does it connect to transit, sidewalks, and bike lanes so residents can actually get there how they want? Growth that only works for people at the top of the market is not growth Mesa needs. District 5, Blakeman. The ideal mix of development in Mesa would include a variety of housing options and an attractive mix of business and retail establishments. The first variable to consider is how this development will impact the existing neighborhoods and communities. The second factor would be the viability of the proposed development. In its essence, is the development effective and beneficial to the people of Mesa? It's critical that any development elevates the surrounding area and provides elements that will attract residents and clients without negatively affecting the established character of the area. Hart. Safe, walkable areas with sequestration of businesses that interfere with neighborhood peace. Mesa has been on a building binge that has strained our energy consumption and caused pollution and water depletion. Jobs and an increased tax base are often desirable, but the devil is in the details. How many jobs does the project really create? Are they high-paying jobs or more minimum wages? Will it increase traffic congestion? Will it drive up utility costs for residents? Two factors. What is the likely benefit to the affected residents, and what are the costs and other negative aspects on these people? Goforth. The ideal mix includes high-quality employment opportunities, strong neighborhoods serving retail, housing options for different stages of life, and public spaces that create community identity. Growth should enhance Mesa's character, not diminish it. When evaluating a development proposal, I first consider whether it is compatible with surrounding neighborhoods and our long-term vision. Second, I consider whether it creates lasting value for residents through jobs, tax-based diversification, infrastructure improvements, or amenities. Development should strengthen the community while preserving the quality of life that attracts people to Mesa. Jones. Mesa is a large community, both spatially and with regard to population size, so development may look very different depending on the unique area. Decisions related to development should be focused on maximum freedom for landowners and interference with development only when it impacts the established community quality of life and infrastructure. District 6, Summers. Mesa's ideal development mix balances economic opportunity with a strong quality of life for residents. I support attracting high-tech employers and quality commercial development while ensuring housing, transportation, and community amenities keep up with growth. When evaluating a proposed development, I first consider whether it created quality jobs and strengthens Mesa's economy. Second, I evaluate whether the city has the infrastructure and resources necessary to support the project responsibly and protect surrounding neighborhoods. Critical issue. What is your top priority for Mesa? What is the biggest long-term issue facing your city?
What's the first thing you would do to address it? Be specific. District 4, Johnson. In District 4, Mesa is an aging city, and we must find ways to find collaborative and creative ways to renew and renovate our city's commercial and residential areas. I will encourage and push to have our Mesa City government work better with developers and businesses to find creative planning and solutions, not administrative roadblocks, to improve Mesa's family living and economy. Willis, affordability. As industries cut jobs and housing prices increase, our residents need real pathways to own things, their homes, their businesses, their futures. When people can build equity and not just pay rent, they have stability that no layoff can immediately take away. The first thing I would do is push to audit permitting costs and timelines for small businesses and housing development. Reducing barriers improves our local ownership pipeline. Mesa faces other long-term challenges too, such as heat, water, aging infrastructure, and more that we need to tackle in tandem to keep a high quality of life. District 5, Blakeman. Mesa must continue to make every effort to stay competitive with our surrounding cities and towns. We need to attract and keep both a talented workforce and be a place where quality developers want to be. I would work very hard to build partnerships with the development community and small business owners to make my district and the city a desirable landing spot. Mesa needs to be a place where people want to live and work, a business-forward and citizen-oriented community. Hart. Mesa has the best government money can buy. Until we get people in office who will not be influenced by big money campaign contributions, business interests will continue to control development for their benefit, and the regular residents will be ignored. Our most severe issue is inadequate water for the community's needs, yet the City Council is moving forward with more data centers. I will scrutinize and vote against developments that fail to prioritize the negative impacts it has on ordinary residents. I will publicize any unreasonable agreements and any hint of corruption or overcharging. Goforth. Mesa's biggest long-term challenge is maintaining affordability and quality of life while continuing to grow. The first step is making strategic investments in core services while maintaining fiscal discipline and ensuring growth pays for growth rather than shifting costs onto existing residents. During my first term, I helped identify $56 million in budget reductions while continuing to invest in public safety, including the Northeast Public Safety Facility. I supported investment in the Mesa Reuse Pipeline to secure Mesa's long-term water future and the implementation of a new capacity fee to ensure growth contributes to the infrastructure and services needed for it. Jones. The impact of economic success, opportunity, and freedom of the individual is the biggest issue facing the community. This impacts the collective financial strength and the ability to create opportunity for every single Mesa resident. The City Council makes decisions that directly impact the individual and the cost of living. This is a complex and multifaceted issue that encompasses everything from job opportunities, housing, and the issue of health and homelessness. District 6, Summers. Mesa's primary long-term challenge is ensuring a sustainable and reliable water supply amid continued growth and long-term drought. To address this, I have prioritized the construction of a central reuse pipeline to maximize our local resources. I also committed to implementing a capacity-free structure, ensuring that new development pays for itself by funding its own infrastructure expansion. Mesa is securing its portfolio by integrating water sustainability into strategic planning, upgrading infrastructure through advanced leak detection, and utilizing tiered rates to incentivize conservation and ensure long-term stability. Immigration. Where do you stand on the immigration deal with the federal government? Mesa is the only city in Arizona whose local law enforcement agency has a 287G agreement to cooperate with the Department of Homeland Security on immigration enforcement. Should Mesa keep that agreement as it is, change it, or scrap it? Why? District 4. Johnson, I am in full support of the City of Mesa in their commitment to foster a safe and inclusive community for all who live, work, and visit the City of Mesa, and support our Mesa Police Department and City Council in its law enforcement decisions. Willis, my job as a council member is to be the voice of my district. At doors, community events, and one-on-one conversations,
I consistently hear that, regardless of political affiliation, people are increasingly worried to call 911, not just for themselves, but for their neighbors due to immigration enforcement concerns. When people will not call for help, everyone is less safe, and therefore I would vote to end the 287G agreement. That said, Mesa PD has told me and certain others reporting practices would likely continue because of county jail operations and state law. A lasting fix requires legislative action. District 5, Blakeman. As this agreement has been in place roughly 17 years, it's crucial for the city and our police leadership to continue to evaluate the effectiveness of the program within Mesa. We are in an era now where it's especially important that we are handling immigration issues in an effective, humanity-first manner. Working with leadership within the Mesa Police Department to better understand the challenges they face in participating in this program and understanding their direction on whether we continue to be a part of it is a primary mission. Hart, scrap it. It's simply a question of whether we are safer with or without our police helping ICE. We've lived peacefully with our immigrant neighbors for many years. Statistics show they commit fewer crimes than citizens and contribute far more to the community than they take. ICE agreements result in increased racial profiling, due process violations, decreased safety, and distrust in law enforcement. We don't need untrained federal agents to hassle our residents and disrupt our neighborhoods. Go forth. Mesa's model is focused on individuals who have been arrested and are in our jail system, not on law-abiding residents going about their daily lives. I support maintaining the current agreement because public safety is a fundamental responsibility of local government. Mesa has consistently been recognized as one of the safest large cities in America, and violent crime declined significantly last year. Safe communities attract investment, create jobs, and strengthen economic opportunity. We have shown that targeting criminal activity, protecting residents, and preserving the quality of life Mesa is known for result in a safe, vibrant, and economically strong community. Jones, it is important to approach this topic with compassion and recognition that our leaders should continue to advocate for practical and appropriate immigration reform in areas that are beyond direct jurisdiction. Regardless of the 287G agreement, Mesa law enforcement and leaders must follow federal rules regarding enforcement. No agreement or law is beyond revisiting or exempt from future revision. Mesa has an extremely well-regarded police force that impacts best practice on the national stage, and they do an incredible job. As departments and services administered by the city are made up of human individuals, there are no perfect departments. District 6, Summers. Mesa's jail model targets criminals, not neighbors. Our commitment to safety has yielded impressive results, including a 14% drop in violent crime and a ranking for Mesa as one of the safest U.S. cities of its size. This stability is helping to attract global investment firms like Hadrian, Comico, and Moses Lake Industries, fueling local job growth and proving that prioritizing public safety creates a thriving, globally competitive city. Inspiration. Who is a role model for you? Who in public life, past or present, do you admire most? Why? And what lessons do you draw from their experience? District 4, Johnson. I most admire my Lord and Savior Jesus Christ. Christ's teachings of love and of God and our fellow man is the most important lesson that I have ever learned, or ever could learn in my life. I strive every day to live the golden rule, which is to do unto others as I would have them do unto me. This allows me to accept those around me as my constant peers and to see all others as my brothers and sisters and avoid judgment. Willis. Mo Udall grew up in St. John's, Arizona, a small town that most people have never heard of, and went on to serve 30 years in Congress as one of the most principled Democratic voices of his generation. What I admired most is that he never forgot where he came from. He fought for working families, environmental protection, and campaign finance reform decade after decade, and his ideological opponents still respected him for it. He showed you can be tough, funny, and deeply principled all at once. Your roots are not a liability. They are why you are there. District 5, Blakeman. Being a baseball fan, I have a deep admiration for Jackie Robinson. To do what he did in the environment he did it in seems almost inconceivable to me. He not only performed his job at an extremely high and professional level, but he did it with an incredible amount of humility and forbearance, all the while surrounded by unique obstacles and outright hostility. He created a standard of grace and ability to succeed under extreme pressure that we should always strive for. Hart, Martin Luther King Jr.,
was able to challenge not only the injustice of racism, but the structural issues facing America, like economic inequality. His vision extended beyond desegregation to a broader call for fairness, equal opportunity, and human dignity. In every sense, Dr. King embodied the ideals of a great American leader. Dr. King was an advocate of nonviolent resistance, demonstrating through actions such as the Montgomery bus boycott that peaceful protest could dismantle unjust systems and inspire lasting legislative change. I try to follow his example in my own life. Go forth. I admire Abraham Lincoln. He led the nation through one of its most difficult periods while remaining focused on preserving the Union and advancing principles he believed were right. What stands out most is his willingness to listen to differing viewpoints, learn continuously, and make difficult decisions under immense pressure. The lesson I draw from his experience is that effective leadership requires humility, courage, and a commitment to serving a purpose greater than personal or political interests. Jones. Florence Nightingale was one of my top most admired figures in history because she answered a calling to the service of human health during a time when it was a truly difficult path socially to take. Against great opposition, not only did she fulfill her purpose, but indiscriminately cared for people and created solutions in a bleak environment with little resources. Her common sense practical solutions were so meaningful that she changed how we approach human caring forever. This is a demonstration of how one person can make infinite difference even when the odds are against them and under the worst of conditions. District 6, Summers, American Fire Service pioneer and former Phoenix Fire Chief Alan Brunacini's philosophy offers lessons for any council member focused on effective public service. By prioritizing people, Mrs. Smith, we ensure policy reflects empathy and quality service. He emphasized that leadership is earned through trust, transparency, and listening. By adopting his approach of clear, outcome-focused communication, officials can better align limited resources with public needs. Ultimately, Brunacini's message is that leaders must be big enough to change, fostering environments that empower staff to solve problems and improve community outcomes. Character. Who do you most relate to? Which fictional character from movies or books do you relate to most and why? What lessons do you draw from them? District 4, Johnson. I've always been drawn to the character of the Speaker for the Dead in the books by Orson Scott Card because he was committed to find the truth and to always tell the truth. The truth can be hard to ascertain at times, but once we understand what the truth of any matter is, we must be willing to speak that truth and stand by what we have learned to be true. Willis, I most enjoy science fiction, and one character that has stayed with me is Mahit from A Memory Called Empire by Arkady Martine. She's an outsider ambassador trying to hold on to her values in her community while figuring out how to get things done inside a system that was not built for her. She does not abandon who she is to be effective, and she does not pretend the power structures around her do not exist. She works within them while staying grounded in what matters. That balance is something I think about a lot as a first-time candidate. District 5, Blakeman. I really enjoy the way Ted Lasso, from the series Ted Lasso, approaches his job and life. He engages people and situations with a sense of curiosity, wanting to be better by understanding people more. His unique philosophies in coaching, such as placing character development over winning and helping players understand they are works in progress, are aspects I try to bring to my coaching and day-to-day life. I love his Be a Goldfish philosophy, meaning don't dwell on your mistakes, learn from them and move on. A great philosophy for life as a whole. Hart, Huckleberry Finn. I recall reading the story in grade school. It started me thinking about the need to determine what's right from what our own values and experiences tell us rather than what the rules and people around us say. Huck has racist views due to his upbringing, but he overcomes it when situations arise where society tells him it is right to turn in Jim, but Huck feels it is wrong to do so. He's ultimately able to break out of society's rules and do what he knows is right, demonstrating that we can overcome society's racist influences. Go forth. Atticus Finch from To Kill a Mockingbird is a character I admire. He approaches difficult issues thoughtfully, treats people with respect, and remains committed to doing what he believes is right, even when it is unpopular. Public service often requires balancing competing interests and making decisions that not everyone will agree with. The lesson I draw from Atticus is that integrity matters most when circumstances are challenging, and that listening, fairness, and principled leadership are essential to earning public trust.

0: Prior Philip serves as a strategic leader, overseeing the project while fostering the community's spiritual and economic growth. Like Philip, I am working to build out a unified vision for Southeast Mesa, anchoring long-term community growth that will create an enduring sense of community and economic vitality for generations. Legacy. What do you want to achieve in office? What specific accomplishment would you most want voters to remember you for when you leave office? District 4, Johnson. I want to be remembered as an agent of community renewal, growth, and inclusive change in a seminal period of technology and connection for the city of Mesa. Willis. I hope voters remember me as helping Mesa be a place where families can put down roots and thrive. That means more attainable housing options, so people are not priced out of the city they grew up in. It means a local community where small and neighborhood businesses have a real shot at growing and staying to build something of their own. And it means stronger partnerships with MCC and our schools to help the next generation have pathways to good careers in Mesa without having to leave to find opportunity. That is the Mesa I believe is possible. District 5, Blakeman. When I leave office, I want people to remember me as a person who approached his role with reason and curiosity, always trying my best to understand the issues and making the most informed decisions I possibly could. A legacy of putting in the time and effort to understand each situation, not being guided by outside groups or interests, putting my district, citizens, and city first seems a worthy epitaph to leave behind. Hart. Since I got involved in all of this from learning about Mesa's local involvement with ICE, I'd love to be a part of a council that ultimately cancels the 287G agreement we've had since 2009. I'd also like to see more mass transit, affordable daycare for families, affordable housing, drug rehabilitation, help and facilities, support for healthcare services that support LGBTQ+ and women's rights, and support for transitional housing. I want to be remembered as an honest public servant who tried to put historically excluded people in the community first. Go forth. I would like to be remembered for helping Mesa remain financially strong while preserving and enhancing residents' quality of life. That means maintaining excellent public safety services, investing in infrastructure, supporting a strong economy, and making decisions that position the city for long-term success. More than any single project, I hope people remember that I approached every vote thoughtfully, listened to residents, and worked to leave Mesa stronger, safer, and better prepared for future generations than when I first took office. Jones. I hope to be remembered for my innovation, compassion, and inclusive approach to community solutions. I believe all people should have a voice. Our country was founded by people who did not always agree, and they came up with innovative solutions that made us even stronger than if they had. We sometimes forget that our neighbors are potential fellow innovators and collaborators rather than opposition. District 6, Summers. I hope to be remembered as an unwavering advocate who turned the vast, untapped potential of Southeast Mesa into a thriving, high-wage economic engine while finally delivering the upscale retail, hospitality, and shopping that was promised, creating a true destination for the entire valley. I hope that my legacy will be rooted in the steady, fiscally conservative governance I've championed throughout my career. By combining my background in public safety with a commitment to effective governments, I've worked to ensure that Mesa remains not just a vibrant city, but a safe, prosperous, and resilient one. That story was Mesa City Council candidates talk priorities before Arizona primary. This has been East Valley News covering Mesa and Apache Junction. I'm your volunteer reader, Dan Kaplan. Now stay tuned for more excellent content on Sun Sounds of Arizona.
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6. I'm your Sun Sounds of Arizona volunteer broadcaster, Joe Napoli. On today's cover page, we have stories about owl habitat, the World Cup fandom, and litigation surrounding the national parks. The featured photo on today's cover page is of a man standing in front of some trees. The caption reads, "Garland's bite with the Lower San Pedro Watershed Alliance says the government ignored evidence Mexican spotted owls were present in the Copper Creek Canyon area where the Bureau of Land Management greenlit a copper exploration project. The alliance and other groups plan to sue, alleging violations of the Endangered Species Act." The accompanying article is titled, "Advocates, Owl Habitat Ignored in Mine Review, Groups to Sue Government Over Copper Creek Canyon Project," by Sarah Henry. Garland Spite stood cliffside, listening to a mechanical whir echoing around a canyon that could one day become a sprawling open-pit copper mine. "It might sound faint from up here," he said, looking over the edge where the drill rigs tunnel into the rock, "but those noises can disturb wildlife." In the sky, a Swanson's hawk soared. "It's not the only bird species that calls the canyon home," he said. "An elusive, threatened owl species also lives in Copper Creek Canyon, according to trail camera footage captured by the Lower San Pedro Watershed Alliance. The canyon is flanked by the Coronado National Forest less than a mile east and the Guardo Wilderness Area 2 miles south. Last summer, the Bureau of Land Management greenlit a copper exploration project on public land in Copper Creek. Spite, who works with the Alliance, said that in approving the project, the Bureau ignored evidence that the Mexican spotted owls were present in the area. Now the Alliance, the San Carlos Apache Tribe, and the Center for Biological Diversity have filed a notice of intent to sue the federal government for violating the Endangered Species Act. A landmark law exists to protect imperiled species from threats and requires federal agencies to work toward their recovery. But the conservation groups allege that the government approved the project without considering their evidence. Emails between the Bureau and an Arizona wildlife agency also reveal that the project's timeline was expedited, leaving staff members scrambling to complete the environmental assessment in time. "We really just want our federal agencies to be held accountable and to follow the rule of law," said Melissa Kritzer Fry, the chair of the Lower San Pedro Watershed Alliance. What did the environmental review conclude? 4 years ago, Kritzer Fry visited the mammoth post office, the water cooler of her small community, where everyone goes to hear the latest news. On the bulletin board, a flyer announced an open house for a copper exploration project on the western slopes of the Galaro Mountains, about 10 miles south from where she lives. Red Hawk, the U.S. arm of the Canadian company Faraday Copper, was already operating in the area on privately owned parcels and state-owned land, but wanted to expand. In 2022, Red Hawk submitted a plan to the BLM to assess 1,324 acres of public land in and around Copper Creek Canyon, its older tributary that meets the Lower San Pedro River. With 67 drill pads, Red Hawk planned to reach deep into the earth in search of leftover copper deposits that were unmined in the previous 2 centuries. Each rig could use up to 70,000 gallons of water a month, but only 2 are allowed to run at any given time. The project would take 2 to 3 years. Last summer, the Bureau completed its environmental assessment, a process intended to consider all possible risks to surrounding ecosystems, especially those where creatures protected under the Endangered Species Act live. Kritzer Fry said the assessment failed to do that. Copper Creek is a little oasis where water is available year-round, Spite said, and it's part of the second largest unfragmented landscape in the state, a rare expanse where the Santa Catalinas and Rincons meet the Guaro Mountains and Arapaya Canyon. "There's this vast amount of wildlife movement back and forth between all these valleys," he said. "There are no major obstructions. Black bears, mountain lions, birds, and Gila monsters all traverse the rocky cliffsides."
The adjacent Lower San Pedro River is a globally recognized important bird area with rare and precious riparian habitat, said Jeannie McFarland, the director of the Bird Conservation of Tucson Bird Alliance. But drilling, helicopter surveys, light pollution, and groundwater depletion could jeopardize them, Spite said. Especially Mexican spotted owls, which were listed as threatened under the Endangered Species Act in 1993. Mexican spotted owls breed at higher elevation, McFarland said. They have this real specific need for steep, narrow canyons and cliffs. They travel between mountain ranges across southeast Arizona and up into Colorado and Utah. But habitat loss is a big deal for them. Drought and wildlife fire limit their habitat, so can large-scale industrial projects. They are very sensitive to disturbance, she said. Mexican spotted owls are secretive birds. They live in remote areas, hunt at night, and sleep during the day. Often, they are only spotted on trail camera footage in eerie night vision or heard hooting a song that almost sounds like a haunting repetition of "Who Cooks for You?" Threatened and endangered species are like canaries in the coal mine, McFarland said. If they're not being protected, their larger habitat is not being protected. Are there owls at the site? Scientists don't know exactly how many Mexican spotted owls remain in the wild, but they estimate around 1,300. That alone makes them worth saving and worth caring about, because any time we lose a species, humanity loses something too, Kritzer Fry said. In its February 2025 draft environmental assessment, the Bureau determined the project posed no risk to the owls because there weren't any around Copper Creek. A few months later, during a public comment period, the Center of Biological Diversity and Lower San Pedro Watershed submitted photographic evidence to the Bureau of the owls half a mile away from the site. The photos were taken in 2023, 2024, and 2025. BLM completely ignored our responses in the final environmental assessment, Kritzer Fry said. They disregard the law surrounding the Endangered Species Act. Other agencies, like the Arizona Game and Fish Department, did not have time to comment on the assessment, according to emails obtained by the Center for Biological Diversity and shared with the Arizona Republic. Communications between the Bureau and AZGFD show that the review timeline was expedited by 3 months. Our office was notified in mid-May that we need to adjust the overall Copper Creek project schedule from expected completion 9/30/2025 to 6/30/2025, wrote a BLM staffer in an email to AZGFD. Needless to say, we have been sprinting to accommodate the schedule change between responding to public comments, consulting with U.S. Fish and Wildlife, and preparing an administrative environmental assessment. In another email addressed to AZGFD, the same staff member apologized on behalf of the Bureau. I completely understand the position that BLM has put AZGFD in. Due to the timeline and pressure of this project, I really don't think there is space to work out additional requirements, she wrote in regards to AZGFD's inquiry about pre-drilling surveys on the property. The Wildlife Agency was notified only a few days before comments were due. A staff member at AZGFD reported that providing additional comments just wouldn't be realistic, given the expedited timeline. That means expert opinions at AZGFD weren't included in the final assessment, said Russ McSpadden, a Southwest conservation advocate at the Center for Biological Diversity. That's troubling because the Bureau has a duty to protect endangered and threatened species, he said. 3 days after the comments were due, the Bureau announced that any impact the exploration would have on the environment would be negligible, though it recognized that the project could decrease the habitat quality for other threatened species, like the yellow-bellied cuckoo, in the short term due to groundwater pumping and surface disturbance. Still, it approved the project. It's unclear exactly why the project was fast-tracked. The Bureau did not respond to the Republic's request for comment. But under the current presidential administration, the agency has prioritized industrial use of public lands by repealing conservation rules and expediting permits, reviving an old moniker, the Bureau of Logging and Mining. We're seeing the same thing on a national scale, Spite said of Arizona,
where foreign-owned companies are coming to capitalize on copper's new designation as a critical mineral. Last year, President Donald Trump redesignated copper as a critical mineral essential to the national security, economic strength, and industrial resilience of the United States, which opened up new opportunities for mining. If the water runs out, the landscape changes. On a recent afternoon, Spike stood under the shady canopy of Mesquite Book, less than 2 miles away from Copper Creek. Dappled sunlight shifted on the forest floor. Birds chattered and flitted between the gnarled branches. The bosque is one of the nearby ecosystems he worries could experience cascading consequences from the exploration project and eventually from mining if the project is successful. Mesquite trees, like cottonwood, depend on underground water reserves to thrive, but because they have roots that reach further down into the water table, they are more drought-tolerant than other desert-adapted trees. Spite said the Mesquite Forest could prove an important refuge for wildlife in the face of climate change as other parts of the landscape dry out. But if the water table drops too much due to mining or other demands, forests along the lower San Pedro could suffer too. Besides their importance to wildlife, there are places where people come to escape the unrelenting heat of summer to bask in a wilder Arizona. There's an intrinsic value to remote areas like the Bosque and Copper Creek, he said. Since Red Hawk has started drilling, access roads to public land in Copper Creek have been intermittently closed off by the company, even though the Bureau repeatedly stated in response to public comments that the project would not result in the temporary or permanent closure of any of the main access roads. Residents nearby first noted the closures in early May. When Spite visited on May 13th, the roads were open again. No closures on public roads have occurred in conjunction with Red Hawk's activities, said Angela Johnson, Vice President of External Affairs at Faraday Copper. The company owns a number of private inholdings surrounded by federal lands, and on occasion the company may close roads over our private land to ensure public safety. Sarah Henry covers environmental issues for the Arizona Republic and AZ Central. 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Environmental coverage on azcentral.com and in the Arizona Republic is supported by a grant from the Nina Mason Pulliam Charitable Trust. Follow the Republic Environmental Reporting Team at environment.azcentral.com. On a more uplifting note, we turn to a Reuters story titled "Soccer Fans Are Met with a Warm Welcome in U.S. World Cup Helps Change Stereotypes of America," by Rosabla O'Brien. Ahead of the World Cup, many international fans were skeptical of the idea of the United States as co-host for soccer's biggest tournament. There were worries over visa access, high costs, gun violence, a lack of local interest in the sport, and more. While these worries have not been entirely dispelled, as the tournament has gotten underway, social media has been flooded with posts from fans visiting the country for the first time and discovering something more positive: a distinctive culture of 24-hour retail, free soda refills, chicken wings dipped in ranch dressing, and a warm welcome from Americans. "I met these two gorgeous girls from Boston. It was her birthday. She was having cocktails. I bought her another one, and they kept saying, 'Welcome to Boston, Massachusetts,'" said Tartan Army Scottish fan Gail Nicol in a Boston pub ahead of her team's first game against Haiti. "They loved us. We loved them. Everyone is so friendly, so nice. Something new for me is how outgoing and friendly everyone is," said a Swiss fan from Zurich on a Reddit forum, replete with praise from visiting tourists. Whether such positive press can restore a reputation battered by an often confrontational government that has proudly proclaimed America first and angered allies including Canada, Britain, and Germany, and more, remains to be seen. But it can make a real difference, say sports analytic experts. "The front porch of your house is the first thing a visitor experiences before they ever step inside," said Darren White, founder of Stanford University's sports industry program in Alabama and a former soccer coach. "Sports serves that same function for cities, states, and countries. It's often the first meaningful,
emotionally charged encounter someone has with a place they might otherwise never have thought much about. Research has consistently indicated that hosting a major sports event can genuinely shift long-term held stereotypes, he added. Off the beaten path, what is particularly interesting about the 2026 World Cup is that it is exposing international visitors to places outside those normally frequented by tourists, not just New York, Los Angeles, and Orlando, but Kansas City, Atlanta, and Houston. In Kansas City, Argentines, for whom eating asado barbecue is almost as central to the culture as soccer, gathered to try the local dry rub version of grilled meat. The Argentinian barbecue is my favorite, but this one is really good, said visiting Argentina supporter Christian Gastes. In Dallas, Germany fan Maximilian Kirch from Dusseldorf also tried barbecue and showed off his new Texan cowboy hat. Of course I'm wanting to experience more of it, he said. There's something distinct about the warmth you encounter when you get off the beaten path, White said. The fans from Morocco who got help finding their gate in Dallas, or the family from Germany who got directions from a stranger in Seattle. Those moments do not make headlines, but they are doing real work on Brand USA. Some of the concerns raised ahead of the tournament still linger. The heat, particularly in places such as Miami, is tough on players and fans, and the final is still a month further into summer away. Although soccer's world, governed by body FIFA, says attendance at matches has been strong, high ticket and travel prices have already dissuaded many from making the trip, and visa restrictions or denials have left some fans watching on TV at home. Citizens of four participating countries, Iran, Haiti, Ivory Coast, and Senegal, have faced partial or total bans on entry into the United States. Iran and Haiti both have significant American diasporas to cheer them on, although some feel conflicted by that prospect. But Ivory Coast and Senegal only have small U.S. communities. Enter the Americans. I'm in the bloodiest of the nosebleeds, but I hope they can hear me down there on the pitch, said Brooklyn resident Jessica Ambrose, wearing a Senegal t-shirt at the France versus Senegal match last week in New Jersey. She said she felt a connection to the African diaspora as a black American, she added. In stadiums across the country, Americans streamed in, not just to support the U.S. or their countries of ancestry, but to cheer on the underdogs and those without significant fan bases. U.S. politicians and business owners helped the world to be remembered once the final whistle is blown. I hope that the Tartan Army will keep coming back to Boston, said Boston Mayor Michelle Wu. Of course, have a wonderful time during the games now, but we'd love to see you any season, any year. This is your home. Before the next story, let me please remind you to take the Sun Sounds voice survey. At Sun Sounds, we believe every voice matters, especially yours. 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To do so, please go to our website, sunsounds.org, and click the link on the homepage labeled Sun Sounds Voice Survey. The last article on today's front page is titled, President Loses Bid to Alter Park Materials. Judge, History Can't Leave Some Narratives Untold, by Deborah Utizia Kroll. Tom Zollner was excited to learn his newest Civil War history book had been accepted for distribution by Eastern National, the nonprofit that recommends books for sale in national parks east of the Mississippi. The book, The Road Was Full of Thorns, Running Toward Freedom in the American Civil War, is available in a variety of outlets, including both independent and chain bookshops and online stores. But a year after the book was published, it has yet to appear at Fort Monroe National Monument, the site at the heart of Zollner's book, which describes how enslaved people sought refuge at the fort during the Civil War. In 1861, the ideals of the Declaration of Independence became detrimental to slavery in a way that never had before, said Zollner, an Arizona native and former Arizona Republic reporter.
the droves of enslaved people rushing to where they could find freedom, which ultimately resulted in the Emancipation Proclamation, was an exercise of a patriotic policy. "It's a book that should make you proud to be an American," he said. Zollner still hasn't received confirmation that the book is on the Monuments Shop shelves. However, a recent federal court ruling may pave the way for his book to finally go on sale at Fort Monroe. Tribes, historians, and environmentalists cheered June 12th when a federal judge ordered the reinstallation of interpretive materials, including books, exhibits, and signage in national parks and monuments that the Trump administration and the Interior Department had ordered earlier removed, edited, or flagged for further study. At the same time, one National Monument's carefully crafted management plan was given a reprieve after an attempt by Republican lawmakers to demolish it and cast the movement's lands into chaos. Quote, "History cannot be faithfully told while excluding the experiences of communities." In May 2025, Interior Secretary Doug Burgum ordered state agencies to review and ensure that properties overseen by the agency do not contain descriptions, depictions, or other content that inappropriately disparage Americans past or living. Instead, Burgum said, signage, exhibit text, or images must display the greatness of the achievements and progress of the American people, with respect to natural features, the beauty, abundance, and grandeur of the American landscape. Burgum's memo was in response to President Donald Trump's executive order from March 2025, which ordered the Interior Department to identify and change any memorials, statues, markers, or similar properties that were removed or changed during the Biden administration and that included anything that may impart improper partisan ideology, such as removing Confederate-era monuments or similar memorials. That order also appeared to include books offered for sale in national park or monument gift shops. For example, Yosemite National Park flagged several books, including an edition of environmentalist John Muir's writings with a new foreword by Jolie Varela, a Tule River Yokert who heads Indigenous Women Hike, about his work's effects on California Indians. Also flagged was another book on California Native history, We Are the Land, A History of Native California, and the book Been Outside, Adventures of Black Women, Non-Binary, and Gender Nonconforming People in Nature. Although no books or other materials have appeared to have been removed from shelves in Arizona, national parks and monuments, some exhibits, signage, and photographs were tagged by park personnel for possible edits or removal. Some of those included signage, exhibit text, and images that referred to the removal of Native peoples or discussed restrictions placed on tribal cultural practices from what is now Grand Canyon National Park, and a panel featuring prominent Navajo leader Gigando Mucho, many cattle at Hubble Trading Post National Historical Monument. Judge Angel Kelly ordered a halt to the administration's attempt to delete history after a coalition of historians, park rangers, and park advocates, and the Union of Concerned Scientists filed suit in February. Kelly wrote that although the federal government's purported to restore dignity to park exhibits, it sought to rewrite the U.S.'s history with a whiteout pen. History cannot faithfully be told while excluding the experiences of communities whose contributions, struggles, and achievements form an important part of our nation's story. A series of snitch signs posted by NPR asking visitors to report historical information that is negative about either past or living Americans or that failed to emphasize the beauty, grandeur, and abundance of landscapes and other natural features resulted in nearly 36,000 comments the submitters considered negative content. Instead, most indicated the parks need more staff and resources, and a good number decried the sign's existence. Grand Staircase Escalante Monument's management plan still stands. In Utah, tribes and environmentalists counted a failed end run around existing preservation laws in a multi-year process to jointly manage a monument that holds great spiritual and cultural importance to indigenous peoples as a victory. Republican Representative Celeste Malloy of Utah asked the Government Accountability Office
if Congress could review and possibly end a groundbreaking resource management plan governing protections at the Grand Staircase Escalante National Monument under the terms of the Congressional Review Act. The 1996 law requires federal agencies to submit rules such as land management plans to Congress for a mandatory review period before they may take effect. She filed a resolution to require such review, which would have undone the plan. Senator Mike Lee of Utah followed that with a similar resolution to require the Grand Staircase Escalante plan to be reviewed. June 11th was the deadline for a simple majority vote to approve the review, a vote that did not occur. The House and Senate could still attempt to vote on one or both resolutions, but Senate passage would require a 60-vote majority, which is unlikely with its present makeup. The plan, announced in January 2025, had been crafted in partnership with several tribes, including the Grand Staircase Escalante National Monument Intertribal Coalition. It includes a framework for tribal co-stewardship, ensures legally required tribal consultation under federal law, and ultimately will protect ancestral lands and cultural spaces, fossils, wildlife, endangered plants, and water sources. The GAO recently issued a new report on how co-stewardship agreements between federal and tribal governments can be strengthened. The 1.9 million acre Grand Staircase Escalante and nearby Bears Ears National Monuments have been targeted by Trump and Utah Republicans for years. In 2017, Trump slashed the size of both monuments, throwing the process to craft effective management plans into chaos. President Joe Biden restored them in 2021, after which the newly formed Grand Staircase Escalante Intertribal Coalition worked with the Bureau of Land Management, environmentalists, and communities to build a management plan for the sprawling land. That process took more than 2 years. We celebrate with gratitude today the Grand Staircase Escalante National Monument's 2025 management plan still stands, said Autumn Gillard, a member of the Poway Indian Tribe of Utah and the coalition's coordinator. That plan, for the first time, heeded our voices and our traditional knowledge by establishing a framework for tribal co-stewardship over our ancestral lands, she said. Monument supporter wants Congress to secure monument. Gillard said the plan was shaped after an extensive process, including meeting with all the tribes with connections to the lands, public scoping meeting, and many comments. Removing the plan would create chaos, including a greater risk of looting, vandalism, graffiti, and degradation of the cultural assets in the monument, she said. The coalition will now start moving forward on implementation. The monument's champions still won't let their guard down. The monument is constantly under attack, Gillard said. Eric Stanfield, an anthropologist for the Navajo Nation Historic Preservation Department, said that as long as the monument's legal foundation is based on a presidential executive order, its fate's still up in the air. He would like to see congressional action as a more durable solution. In the meantime, though, Gillard and Stanfield said the coalition would be watching for further actions to undo the monument while planning for its future as a cultural and environmental touchstone. Zollner was cognizant of what the administration's moves to rewrite history and destroy the nation's history means. Anytime the government decides what's history and what's not stinks of authoritarianism. Deborah Kroll reports on indigenous communities at the confluence of climate, culture, and commerce in Arizona and the Intermountain West. Reach Kroll at debra.krol@accentral.com. 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I'm your son, Sounds of Arizona, volunteer broadcaster, Joe Napoli. 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The featured photo on today's Valley and State page is titled Juneteenth Joy and is of a quite adorable little boy painting something very green on a table. The caption reads, Khalil Winfield, 3, paints his Blacknet, Arizona, hosts its third annual family reunion, a Juneteenth celebration featuring food, music, culture, and community at the Walter Warehouse in Phoenix on June 19th.
The lead story on the Valley and State page today is titled, Board Turmoil Predates Nazi Salute Uproar. Dear Valley Unified Peers, Fisher Conflicts Not New, by Alexander Hartle. A North Phoenix school board member's Nazi salute ignited outrage and calls for her resignation, but colleagues say the flashpoint is just the latest thing in a long-running saga that distracts from the good work being done by the district. The controversy surrounding Deer Valley Unified School District's governing board member Kim Fisher extends far beyond the May meeting incident, with current and former officials describing a pattern of escalating disputes that have spilled into lawsuits, social media attacks, and internal dysfunction. Those tensions, including a years-long conflict involving the district's superintendent and his family, are now resurfacing as the district grapples with fallout from Fisher's actions and growing pressure for accountability. Fisher, who said Heil and made the Nazi gesture during a May 26 meeting, said her behavior was a reference to what she saw as the district being run like a dictatorship. She declined to comment for this story. Board members accused Fisher of social media attacks. Ann Ordway, who served on the board for 16 years, said she wasn't surprised by Fisher's conduct at the meeting. Ordway said she was a longtime target of Fisher's, including an instance in which Fisher accused her of faking cancer while she was undergoing chemotherapy. Others on the dais, including President Paul Garver and Superintendent Curtis Finch, described ongoing conflicts with Fisher. Both men said Fisher has attacked them on social media. Finch said he would not speak negatively of Fisher, despite her speaking negatively about his family for years. Carver said Fisher initially supported him during his campaign for governing board, but things soured between the two of them when he did not always vote with her, especially when he didn't back her efforts to push Finch out. Carver said one of his biggest frustrations involves open meeting law violations, and cited one instance where Fisher secretly recorded a meeting in executive session. The district then had to spend money on retraining the board, he said. The chatter on social media also takes attention away from what the board is elected to focus on and affects it, Carver said. When the Nazi salute was made, the public wanted to know why the board could not oust Fisher and issue punishment. It then falls on the rest of the board to explain that they cannot discipline one another under Arizona law. Whenever we cast our ballot, we hope we are electing somebody that has a higher set of standards that will hold themselves to what we all envision is a proper level of behavior and professionalism when they're representing the community, Carver said. Carver's name began to get dragged into social media posts about Finch and his wife, Angie Finch. On social media, Fisher and Angie Finch have dozens of posts addressing each other in a back and forth over the course of several years. Angie Finch said the conflict began when she asked Fisher to stop writing journals to her husband, which she found inappropriate. In 2025, Fisher took to Facebook to accuse Angie Finch of targeting her son. In the post, Fisher accused Finch of stalking her and said she did not feel safe meeting with Curtis Finch without another person present. Finch also accused Fisher of inciting people to stalk her and said Fisher at one point discussed having a gun with another commentator. Angie Finch also said she believes people associated with Fisher are responsible for her window being shot in and her house getting vandalized. While she has never witnessed the acts, Angie Fisher said things would always coincide when Fisher or others were speaking about her on social media. Court battle continues between Fisher, superintendent's wife. In addition to the turmoil on social media, Fisher also has a history of legal disputes related to education and school board issues. She filed a discrimination lawsuit in 2014 against Glendale Union Elementary School District, where Fisher was formerly an employee. Fisher accused the district of not hiring her because she was not Hispanic enough. The case was dismissed. Angie Finch is also embroiled in a legal battle with Fisher. The two have both accused one another of stalking and harassment, with Fisher filing for a restraining order against Angie Finch in 2025. The case was dismissed, and the judge ordered Fisher to pay Finch's legal fees after she failed to appear in court. Fisher has appealed the decision in an effort to avoid paying attorney's fees. Fisher, who represented herself, told the court that Angie Finch had been going after her for many years on social media. Fisher said Angie Finch had accused her on social media of
waiting by Curtis Finch's car, and obsessively writing journalists to him. Court documents include a string of emails showing disagreements between Curtis Finch and Fisher. In one email, Curtis Finch wrote Fisher had referred to him as Hitler, a pedophile protector, and a child abuser, among other things. "You are messed up. You need help. Please stop," Curtis Finch said in a 2023 email. Fisher responded, "You may not like the truth being exposed or my opinion on things, but it is not defamatory." In an interview with the Arizona Republic, Andy Finch said all of Fisher's accusations are false. Divide deepens board. While Fisher has accused her opponents of allying with liberals or communists, both the Fishers and Carver identify as conservative, a divide Angie Fish said reflects growing fractures within the Republican Party. "If you don't fall in line and do exactly what they say, you are labeled a Democrat, a rhino, a liberal, and then you are targeted," Angie Finch said. Carver also said he has been a lifelong Republican, despite Fisher claiming he is not a true Republican and accused him of voting with the two Democrats on the board. But Carver said the board votes are often 5-0 or 4-1, with the odd one out typically being Fisher. Ordway, an independent, said the conflict on the board stems from Fisher's unwillingness to be a team player. Angie Finch thinks there should be a stricter vetting requirements to people to serve on school boards. In Arizona, there are no background checks or mental health screenings required to run for school board. Ordway emphasized that Deer Valley Unified is more than the press that has come from Fisher's Nazi salute. "Deer Valley is made up of hundreds of parts of greatness, and they're there for the kids," Ordway said. Make no mistake, Kim Fisher is not the voice of Deer Valley. Sarah Lapidus takes us southeast with an article titled "Benson Aluminum Plant Scrapped After Intense Community Backlash." A contentious proposal to build an aluminum recycling plant in rural southern Arizona has been halted following fierce opposition from residents. Aluminum Dynamics, Inc., owned by Indiana-based corporation Steel Dynamics, Inc., announced it will cease developing a secondary smelter in Benson and instead look elsewhere to build the plant. Due to differences with some Arizona state officials that risked the construction and operations of the facility in Benson, Arizona, Aluminum Dynamics, Inc. has decided not to move forward with construction of the recycling slab center in Benson, the company said in an emailed statement. The facility will instead be developed at an alternate location. The company said that with the anticipated need for recycled aluminum slabs beginning in 2027, it decided it was necessary to choose an alternative location. "We are grateful for the time and support of the City of Benson, Mayor Joe A. Conrad, local community members, and those that applied for positions at the facility," the company said. The announcement came 1 month after Benson residents recalled half of their council. Voters said they were angry with the approval of the project, which they said was riddled with transparency issues. The project proposed a sprawling $190 million aluminum recycling plant in Benson on 200 acres of land. It would have been located near the southeast corner of Arizona Highway 80 and the Interstate 10 business loop. The plant would have produced aluminum ingots, large metal blocks from recycled aluminum scrap that would be sent to the company's mill being constructed in Mississippi. This is not the first time an Arizona municipality has rejected a proposal based on development from Aluminum Dynamics. The company previously attempted to establish a similar plant in Gila Bend, but was rejected after the town council imposed 33 safety stipulations. Benson residents said they found out about the project after the company had already leased the land for the facility and after an application for a confidential use permit to build an 88-foot-high building had already been submitted. Residents said they worried about environmental and public health issues from living so close to an industrial plant. Those concerns led to a visit from Arizona Attorney General Chris Mays, who hosted a town hall on the project in Benson in October 2025. Mays also met with the company in April 2026. The details of the meeting were not made public. Residents and local grassroots organizations, Health Over Wealth Benson, filed a lawsuit against the town.
The lawsuit, filed in August 2025, alleged the City of Benson Planning and Zoning Commission issued an illegal conditional use permit to Steel Dynamics, Inc. for the project. A Cochise County Superior Court judge dismissed the case in April 2026, ruling the plaintiffs lacked legal standing to bring the case. Residents appealed the ruling in May. Residents took to Facebook group No Benson Aluminum Plant to rejoice in the news that the development had been halted. The nightmare is over, and Benson wins. No aluminum plant, wrote Facebook user Starla Colwell on June 17th. Misty Bloom, who co-founded Health Over Wealth Benson, wrote a heartfelt message of thanks to other Benson residents. I'm almost at a loss for words. Think of all the letters you wrote, all the calls you made, meetings you attended over the last year, Bloom wrote on June 16th. This is the Benson I know and love. Sarah Lapidus covers Southern Arizona politics and issues for the Arizona Republic. Reach her at sarah.lapidus@usatodayco.com. Stephanie Inez takes us to the opposite corner of the state with an article titled Arizona Measles Outbreak Sees End. Officials' cases continue to impact parts of Utah. A measles outbreak on the Arizona-Utah border that caused hundreds of cases and multiple hospitalizations is over on the Arizona side, public health officials say, though measles cases continue in parts of Utah. It's been more than 42 days since an infectious case was reported in connection with the outbreak, according to the Arizona Department of Public Services and the Mojave County Public Health Department. The department say June 10th was the official end of an outbreak that primarily affected people younger than the age of 18 who had not been vaccinated. Between Mojave County and Southwest Utah, more than 500 cases of the highly contagious respiratory illness were reported and, as of April 2nd, had resulted in 43 confirmed hospitalizations. On the Arizona side of the state border, 285 cases were reported in Mojave County between August 2025 and April 2026, state data show. While on the Arizona side of the state border has not had any recent measles cases, and the wastewater in Mojave County is no longer showing measles virus, unfortunately, the same is not true for the Utah side, Utah State epidemiologist Dr. Leisha Nolan wrote in an email. We continue to see people infected with measles in Southwest Utah and continue to find the measles virus in the wastewater, she wrote. As of June 18th, Utah was reporting 490 cases of measles for 2026, including 13 cases in the last 3 weeks. Utah's measles cases totaled since August 2025 is 687. 1953 Colorado City raid left deep scar, lingering distrust, mayor says. Arizona, which has more than twice the population of Utah, has reported fewer than 20% of the number of measles cases for 2026 than Utah. 95 cases as of June 18th, with no infectious cases in Mojave County since late April and no new cases statewide since May. The Arizona-Utah outbreak started in August and was centered in the remote twin communities of Colorado City, Arizona and Hilldale, Utah, with exposure rates reported in schools, healthcare facilities, and grocery stores. The area has consistently had low vaccination rates among school children, state data show, and Colorado City Mayor Howard Rehm said lingering distrust of government from an incident that happened more than 70 years ago likely also played a role. Hilldale and Colorado City, historically known as Short Creek or The Crick, were originally settled by members of the Fundamentalist Church of Jesus Christ of Latter-day Saints, or FLDS, who are known for practicing polygamy. The 1953 Short Creek raid by the state of Arizona officials from the Department of Public Safety and the National Guard took nearly 400 community members into custody, including 236 children, and left a deep scar that has continued through generations, Rehm said. Since the arrest and conviction of the group's prophet, Warren Jeffs, for sexually assaulting children,
the FLDS stronghold in the area diminished and the community has changed and diversified. But there's lingering fear about state government, Reem said. Reem is vaccinated and he has vaccinated his own kids, but that's not true for everyone. Mojave County school children for the past 4 years have consistently had low rates of measles, mumps, and rubella, or MMR, immunization compared with the statewide average, leaving children more vulnerable to outbreaks because of a lack of herd immunity. During the 2025-26 outbreak, MMR vaccination rates among kindergartners in Mojave County was 74.7%, which is well below the 95% public health rate officials consider safe to protect communities. It was a decline of 4.7% from the 2024-25 school year. Recently released state data shows indicating many families in the rural northwestern Arizona county are still opting not to vaccinate their children. Arizona health officials, as of June 18th, had not yet released more specific school-by-school vaccination data for the 2025-26 academic year, but data for the 2024-25 academic year show Colorado City schools at extremely low rates of vaccination against measles. Cottonwood Elementary School in Colorado City had the lowest MMR vaccination uptake of the 1,100-some schools with kindergarten classes that reported data to the state. Just 70.7% of the kindergarten students were protected, the 2024-25 data shows. Hilldale and Colorado City are really one town, Hilldale Mayor Donia Jessup said. While other parts of Utah may still be experiencing measles spread, Jessup's perspective is that Hilldale, like Colorado City, is done with measles. There was a lot of time and energy put into vaccines, she said. I felt we had a lot of collaboration and strengthened relationships between states and counties. We are a great community. Jessup places the collective population in surrounding areas of Colorado City and Hilldale at about 6,400 people, with the majority living on the Arizona side of the border. Jessup won her third term as mayor in November 2025 and is the first mayor in Hilldale history who is not an FLDS member, but, like many others in the area, she is a former member. She has led Hilldale through diversification by attracting businesses and promoting tourism. The Mojave County Health Department refused the Arizona Republic's interview requests about the measles outbreak and instead sent written answers to email questions. Although we cannot address measles activity in the state of Utah, it has been more than 42 days since Arizona received any case reports associated with this outbreak, department spokesperson Dana Lagana wrote in an email. Financial costs associated with the county outbreak response are still being finalized, Lagana wrote. Reach healthcare reporter Stephanie Innes at stephanies@usatodayco.com. 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Go to our website, sunsounds.org. Click the link labeled Broadcast Info and Audio. On the left side of the page will be a box labeled Programming Links with a link to listen live as well as a link for on-demand programs. We have two more local stories. The first one is titled Three Teens Charged in Chandler Home Invasion Shooting by Richard Rayless. Three teenagers have been indicted on felony charges arising from a home invasion that saw one person pistol whipped, his daughter shot, and the assault and robbery of a rideshare driver. Additionally, three men were accused of attempting to help two of those teenagers escape to Mexico, according to the Maricopa County Attorney's Office. The dozen charges against the teenagers, which include aggravated assault, armed robbery, and burglary, stem from two incidents of violence on June 6th, prosecutors said. A rideshare driver was picking up the teens near Elliott Road and Arizona Avenue in Chandler when they got into an argument, according to a news release. The driver was hit with a gun and robbed, the release said. Shortly afterward, there was a home invasion nearby. A man described by prosecutors as elderly was pistol-whipped and his daughter was shot, the news release said.
The daughter suffered 2 gunshot wounds in the arm and was expected to recover, police said. During the assault, the victim said the intruders demanded the victim's car keys. A Mercedes sedan was missing from the property when police arrived. The car was later located in Phoenix near 38th Avenue and Lincoln Street. Surveillance footage was used to connect the people breaking into the home as the same people who fled the scene of the Uber driver's assault. Jesus Sandoval and Jorge Orlando Martinez were accused in the armed robbery of the rideshare driver. Gerardo Martinez was additionally charged with possessing a firearm despite being prohibited from owning one, according to the indictment released by the grand jury. Kevin Tristan, as well as Sandoval and Gerardo Martinez, faced charges of aggravated assault, burglary, and aggravated robbery from the home invasion, beating, and shooting. Tristan was ordered held on June 18th on a $50,000 bond. Juardo Martinez, in his June 18th hearing, was ordered held on a $300,000 bond. Information on Salvador's bond was not immediately available. 3 other men, Pete Canes, 65, Robert Rosas, 59, and Anthony Rosas, 39, were accused of helping Sandoval and Juardo Martinez attempt to flee to Mexico, the news release said. Neither indictment nor the news release specified the 2 teenagers made it across the border. A judge on June 16th ordered Robert Rosas held on a $10,000 bond. Information on the bonds for Canes and Anthony Rosas was not immediately available. The Republic's Helen Rummel contributed to this story. We wrap local coverage today with an article titled "Loose Calf Dashing Across I-40 is Rescued" by Ray Corvibus Jr. On June 15th, the calf had become stuck on the wrong side of a fence near Interstate 40 and Ash Fork and entered traffic, according to a DPS Highway Patrol social media post. The calf became separated from his mother on June 15th after getting stuck on the wrong side of a fence near Interstate 40 and Ash Fork. The animal then wandered onto the roadway, prompting the trooper to step in, according to Arizona DPS. Ash Fork is a community in northern Arizona, about 50 minutes west of Flagstaff. The calf led the trooper on a brief foot chase before another motorist helped it get back to its mother, DPS said. Photos shared by the agency showed the calf standing near a patrol vehicle before it was reunited with the other cattle in the area. DPS used the incident to remind drivers who encounter animals on the road to avoid abrupt maneuvers, slow down, maintain control, and call for help rather than trying to handle the situation themselves. Ray Corvibus Jr. covers business and breaking news for the Arizona Republic and azcentral.com. Email him at rcovarrubias@azcentral.com. We conclude Hour 1 today with part of a Reuters article titled "Vance: Progress Made in Iran Talks. Tehran Says It Will Not Discuss Nuclear Issues" by Humaira Pamuk, Dave Graham, and Taya Ramadan. President Donald Trump on June 21st threatened to restart war with Iran, even as Vice President J.D. Vance met Iranian officials for the first talks under a peace deal, overshadowed by Tehran's announcement it had closed the Strait of Hormuz. The talks in the Swiss mountain town of Burgenstock, owned by mediator Qatar, were the first to be held under the terms of a memorandum of understanding agreed a week ago. It calls for the strait to be reopened and a halt to all hostilities, including in Lebanon, which U.S. ally Israel invaded in March. But Iran, arguing that Washington had failed to meet its commitment to halt fighting in Lebanon, said it had shut down the strait again and the talks on June 21st would not cover substantive issues such as Iran's nuclear program. Iran must immediately stop their highly paid proxies in Lebanon for causing trouble. If they don't, we will hit Iran very hard again, just like we did last week, only harder, Trump said, in an apparent reference to an escalation he ordered earlier this month. At the talks, where U.S. and Iranian officials met in the presence of Qatari mediators, Vance played down the impact of violence in Lebanon, saying progress had been made toward ending the hostilities there in recent days. "These things are always a little messy," he said. Iran's Fars News Agency cited a military source as saying on June 21st that no new permits were being issued for ships to cross until further notice.
Throughout the war, many shipping companies have said it was too dangerous to sail through the strait without Iran's permission. Iran also said there could be no start to the next phase of talks, including over its nuclear program, until Lebanon fighting ends and gets promised economic benefits. Earlier on June 21st, Brance briefly appeared in front of the traveling media as he and envoys Steve Witkoff and Jared Kushner met Pakistani Prime Minister Shehbaz Sharif and Pakistan's Army Chief

0: started. Iran's foreign ministry spokesperson, Ms. Bajarov, said the talks on June 21st would last for just one day. Since Washington had failed to guarantee a ceasefire in Lebanon, the talks would cover only the implementation of the memorandum itself and not the substantive issues foreseen for the next days of negotiations, Bagri said. Vance hopes for progress. The memorandum foresees 60 days of talks on issues such as curbing Iran's nuclear program in return for the lifting of international sanctions. Before those issues are resolved, Iran expects to receive initial economic benefits such as sanctions waivers and the unfreezing of blocked assets. President Masoud Pezeshkian, quoted by Fars, expressed optimism that talks with the United States could provide a strong basis for economic growth. He said the first achievement of the negotiations was restoring access to some of Iran's financial resources. Vance had told reporters before his departure that he hoped to make progress on the nuclear issue as well as a ceasefire in Lebanon. More than 1 million people have been driven from their homes in Lebanon since March by Israel's invasion. However, in a possibly positive sign on June 21st, Reuters journalists in southern Lebanon saw some of the heaviest traffic since the memorandum was signed, with residents returning to homes they had fled in the south. Some stood beside cars, backed up on the highway, and waved Hezbollah flags. Reuters journalists in southern Lebanon also saw rescuers on June 20th carrying the wounded at the site of Israeli attacks, which have reduced swaths of Lebanese towns and villages to ruins of concrete rubble that residents say resemble the Gaza Strip. That is all we can squeeze into Hour 1 of the Arizona Republic for Monday, June 22, 2026. I'm your volunteer broadcaster, Joe Napoli, thanking you for listening to Hour 1 and encouraging you to stay tuned for Hour 2 and our other great programs here on Sun Sounds of Arizona.
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Welcome to hour two of today's reading of the Arizona Republic for Monday, June 22nd. I'm volunteer reader Philip Varellan. Reading remotely, we read from arizonacentral.com. We read the electronic edition of the Arizona Republic. And on Mondays, we start with Sunday's death notices. Earless Amos Guy Butterbaugh, 90, Chandler, Arizona. John V. Gallagher III, M.D., 75, Phoenix, Arizona. Albert Carl Heitzman, 76, Phoenix, Arizona. Thomas McCauley, Arizona. Leonard Soto Morales, 75, Dolan Springs, Arizona. Reuben B. Ortega, 86, Peoria, Illinois.